and welcome to the show. That was Weezer and the song She Needs Me off their Van Weezer release, a wonderful send up to the early 1980s hair metal sound. And this is John Warrow, who still has hair while refusing to accept the bald patch that I can't and refuse to see on the back of my head. For obvious reasons, I like to refer to this hour-long musical show as the Amateur Hour, because really, who outside the folks here would want to pay me? As for the here, you're locked into the mighty BTPM, The Bridge. And this is being broadcast around the globe from the Universal Headquarters of Buffalo, Toronto, Public Media. There's no set theme for this show, which I hope is going to take you on a bit of a ride in featuring a couple of cool covers I've come across, a bit of pop, but mostly alternative rock and roll. And this is all the result of me spending much of the past 2 months expanding my music library by finally getting around to listening to a couple of music CDs my pal Smitty sent me a while back. So really, a lot of this is going to be a show with plenty of music from the early to mid-2010s. And with that, let's get back to the music with Banner Pilots and the song Modern Shakes off their 2014 release, Souvenir.

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Welcome back. That was Tim Time Bomb and the reggae-flavored cover of the Rolling Stones classic Rocks Off. If you recognize the sound and voice, well, Tim Time Bomb is a side project of Tim Anderson, who along with Matt Freeman founded Rancid, with Armstrong serving as lead guitarist and lead singer. He's worked with a lot of bands and plenty of artists, ranging from Jimmy Cliff to Green Day's Billy Joe Armstrong. No relation. He's also had plenty of interesting relationships, and once dating Bikini Kill drummer Toby Vail, and also once being married to Brody Dahl, I believe I'm pronouncing that name right, founder of the punk rock outfit known as the Distillers. Also in that set was another cover. This one was by Murder by Death's take on Kingston's own Tragically Hip, and the song Locked in the Trunk of a Car. The song was included on a Kickstarter-led compilation soundtrack titled As You Wish, Volume 2. Murder by Death is a six-piece band out of Bloomington, Indiana, and led by Adam Turla, while also featuring an eclectic mix that includes a celloist, violinist, or is that cellist? I think it's cellist. Sorry about that. Violinist, and David Fountain, who handles everything from trumpets to accordion and the banjo. Also in that set was the alternative pop group Alves and the song Ones Who Love You. Fiddler, by the way, is out of LA, and a band whose name is actually an acronym for a carefree skateboarding punk mantra that spells out, well, F it, dog, life's a risk. And which is very much evident with the closing lines of the song West Coast, which go, checked out and waiting for the weekend. The bands received critical acclaim for their straight-ahead rock and roll sound, with West Coast off their second album, aptly titled Two, spelled out T-O-O. Now, okay, let's shake things up a bit, because I do like to throw in a few twists into my playlists. Here's Nelly and Ride With Me.

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Hey, that was the all women boys out of Australia and the song Drive Me Home. Also in that set was Kay Flay and Good News off her Solutions release. And for good measure, you also heard Paramore, frontwoman Hayley Williams, and the song Hard off her recent album Ego Death at a Bachelorette Party. This is John Warrow, and you're locked into BTPM, The Bridge. In studio with me is the one and only Mark Smith, who's got a show of his own here on The Bridge, which you should, no, you must check out. Meantime, not apologizing for the curveball I threw into that last set, because I grew up on AM music in the 1970s at a time you could hear anything ranging from Casey and the Sunshine Band to Donna Summer, Crystal Gayle, and the Bay City Rollers. What's music if it's just one note or one

genre, I say. Too often radio or whatever you listen to elsewhere is stuck playing just the alternative or yacht rock or Americana. That's fine if it's your thing, but I'd rather expand the horizon and my horizon and break the boundaries. Here's the San Diego foursome who go by the name of Waves. That's two V's, and their single Up and Down.

That was Canada's own Sloan, and Have Faith off their titled 12 release. Also in that set was Palmyra Delran and Baby Should Have Known Better. Delran's from New Jersey and was previously a founding member of The Frigs. Should Have Known is off a solo release titled She Digs the Ride. Delran has worked with other bands and also has a show on Little Steven's Underground Garage called Palmyra's Trash Pop Shindig. It's no amateur hour, from what I gather. But then again, Delran's a professional, unlike me, who pretends to be one on radio. Okay, speaking of covers, well, I also included a couple earlier and thought I'd wrap things up with one more. A friend of mine sent along this one, knowing my feelings for The Replacements, whose influence continues long after their breakup. And though they produced numerous memorable songs, be it Alex Chilton or Bastards of Young, the one that always seems to stand out is the ever-catchy Can't Hardly Wait. Heck, I mean, the Mats released some six versions of the song themselves, from the gritty, scummy, watery Tower original take to the actual album release that featured horns on Pleased to Meet Me. And speaking of Justin Townes Earl, he did it. He did a cover of the song way back when. Well, lo and behold, here's another, courtesy of the New Orleans band Cowboy Mouth. Here's Can't Hardly Wait.

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What a great combo. Here's Sam Fender and Olivia Dean, and the song is called Rain Me In. 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

in an all 70s set, Johnny Thunders and Chinese Rocks from LAMF, the Lost 77 mixes, Radio Birdband from Australia, New Race from Radio Zapier, Big Star, September Girls, Wire. We heard Three Girl Rumba from their debut album, Pink Flag, The Best of Massachusetts, The Modern Lovers, Somebody I Care About from the self-titled Modern Lovers record, taking you back to 1976, and The Ramones, Do You Want to Dance, that was featured in Rock and Roll High School. Well, speaking of Rock and Roll High School, the CFNY documentary is coming this Friday night to the Town Ballroom. I hope you can join us there, along with myself, Scott Turner, Liz Janik, and Darren Pfeiffer, and Nicholas Pickles. We'll all be there. Documentary, the doors open around 7 o'clock, and we will have a great time. We're going to get that documentary up for you. We got a punk rock video show. Then we got the video roadshow following the movie, as well as a Q&A. Going to be a very, very good night. Get your tickets at townballroom.com. A presentation of BTPM The Bridge. 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

Robin Hitchcock and the Egyptians, Madonna of the Wasps from the Queen Elvis album. We heard the Mekons and Memphis, Egypt, and a band called Gurriers, very close to the music of the Idols, produced by the same people, and a new single called Erasure that came out in the last 6 or 7 months, and we began with Chemical Brothers and Block Rockin' Beats. Well, Howard Devoto, after he left Magazine, he went on and formed a band called Luxuria, and in 1987, he put out a record called Beast Box. From that, this is called Redneck.

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And a new music discovery band from the West Country of the UK called Men and Tool. And it is called This Land. They're based in South London, but very much influenced by the folk music of a different era. We heard Ian McNabb in there as well from his Mercy Beast record. Came out originally in 1996 as Affirmation. Ian McNabb is the frontman of the Icicle Works, and they are out touring around North America this summer, along with former members of Big Country and the Vapors as well. Cigarettes After Sex, their brand new single. It's called Twizzler, and we begin with Luxuria. We'll finish things off this week. We've got music from World Party and Dylan LeBlanc, and just a quick reminder again, we hope to see you this coming Friday night, the 29th, at the Town Ballroom for the CFNY Spirit of Radio documentary, first screening in the United States. So we look forward to seeing you on out at that particular event, along with myself and the other folks formerly of CFNY, the Spirit of Radio. We remember them from the 1980s, but this radio station, BTPM The Bridge, is where it's at these days. So let's finish things off with, once I mentioned World Party, Ship of Fools, and Dylan LeBlanc celebrating the 10th anniversary of the Cautionary Tale album. See you again next week. My name's Ivor Hamilton.

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0: Hello and welcome to Newsday on the BBC World Service with Anne Sawyer in Nairobi and Rob Young in London.
1: Following a meeting in Kampala, the three nations affected by the Ebola outbreak, the DRC, South Sudan and Uganda, have released a plan to tackle the disease.
0: Details remain elusive, but there are indications that a deal to end the US-Iran war could be within reach.
2: So we've made some progress over the last 48 hours working with our partners in the Gulf region on an outline that could ultimately, if it succeeds, leave us not just with a completely open straits and with addressing some of the key things that underpin Iran's nuclear weapons ambitions.
1: And China has launched three astronauts on a voyage to its space station, and one of them will spend 12 months in orbit. That's after the latest world news.
3: Live from NPR News, I'm Dan Ronan. President Trump says he expects an agreement to be announced soon on ending the U.S.-Israeli war in Iran. No details have been made public, and Iran has not said where it stands on the proposal. NPR's Greg Myrie reports.
4: President Trump said Saturday on Truth Social that an agreement has been largely negotiated, but he acknowledged details were still being worked out. The president claimed the agreement would reopen the Strait of Hormuz, though he didn't provide specifics. Trump took to Truth Social again on Sunday to say that the deal under negotiation would keep Iran from getting a nuclear weapon. The proposed deal appears to leave many of these difficult questions for further negotiations. Iranian officials and media reports say the U.S. and Iran have been making progress, but add that differences remain on key issues. Greg Myrie, NPR News, Washington.
3: International aid groups are ramping up their response to the Ebola outbreak in the Democratic Republic of the Congo. NPR's Fatma Tadis reports workers are facing a number of challenges.
5: The virus is spreading in the northeast province of Ituri. It's a rural area with densely populated towns of over 4 million people. Many of them are displaced because of the ongoing conflict there. Attacks on clinics and health workers have left the overall infrastructure weak. Aid groups say it's a challenging environment to mount a response. Most areas don't have roads. There are also needs for medical supplies, for testing and sanitizing and treating patients. But with borders shut and funding shortages, it's difficult to get large shipments in. A global medical supply shortage further complicates things due to the constraints on shipping routes from the Iran war. Fatma Tanis, NPR News.
3: A major pharmacy chain is going to court over a new state law in Tennessee. CVS argues the rules would force the closure of all of its 134 retail pharmacies in the state. Tony Gonzalez of member station WPLN reports a high-profile advertising campaign has kept the dispute in front of residents.
6: The ads were hard to miss and included CVS sending text messages to patients about the legislation, a tactic that the state's attorney general says may have violated the law. At issue is the FairRx Act, which attempts to bring down prescription drug prices. State lawmakers say companies like CVS control too many pieces of the system, and Tennessee law now prevents this. CVS sued over a similar policy in Arkansas, and the company filed in federal court immediately after Tennessee's governor signed the measure into law. CVS argues Tennessee is discriminating against out-of-state companies. It warns the law will force the closure of more than 130 pharmacies and cause the loss of some 2,000 jobs. For NPR News, I'm Tony Gonzalez in Nashville.
3: Wall Street will be closed Monday in observance of Memorial Day. This is NPR. Seven aerospace companies have begun work on technologies that will be needed for NASA's next major space-based telescope. As Joe Palca reports, the observatory is being intended to study planets orbiting stars outside of our solar system.
7: The telescope has the working title of the Habitable Worlds Observatory. As the name suggests, the goal is to make measurements of planets that might, possibly, harbor some form of life. To do that, aerospace engineers will need to develop some new technologies. For example, sunshields that can block the light from the stars around which the distant planets rotate, and cameras that can be pointed precisely for long periods of time so they can capture the faint light from these distant objects. Scientists will also have to decide what types of signals will convince them that a planet orbiting another star might actually harbor life. Assuming all the technical hurdles can be overcome, launch of the Habitable Worlds Observatory is likely more than a decade away. For NPR News, I'm Joe Palca.
3: Felix Rolandquist is the winner of this year's Indianapolis 500. He captured the checkered flag in what was the closest finish in its 110-year history of the race, less than a quarter of a second ahead and a half a car length on his way to victory lane.
8: All I really care about is, like, I was going to be happy if I won it on a yellow. You're always going to be happy winning a race, but to win it like that is just such a bonus. It makes it three times more special to me.
3: This was Rosenquist's eighth race at the Indianapolis Motor Speedway, the winner's purse, about $4 million. This is NPR News.
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0: Thanks very much for that bulletin there. Hello, you're with Newsday from the BBC World Service with Anne Soy in Nairobi and Rob Young in London. Thanks very much for joining us today.
1: Well, this half hour, we've got stories for you from the DR Congo, Iran, and, well, space, as astronauts from China lift off to spend a year there.
0: Nick Marsh on the business desk is watching the price of oil fall amid hopes for a deal to end the war between the US and Iran.
1: And in sport, Sarah Minai on an eventful end to the English Premier League season.
0: Your thoughts on all of those stories, welcome, of course. Send them to +44 77 86 20 50 85.
1: We start with that outbreak of Ebola in the Democratic Republic of Congo that has crossed over to Uganda. And now those two countries, as well as neighbouring South Sudan, have adopted a joint plan to counter the spread of Ebola across the region. Following a meeting in Uganda attended by health ministers and aid organisations, the three nations affected by the outbreak announced new measures and plans to coordinate their response. Dr. Jean Kaseya is the head of the Africa Centres for Disease Control and Prevention, that's Africa CDC, and joins us now from Addis Ababa. You've gone back to the headquarters, Dr. Kaseya. Tell us, in a nutshell, what you agreed whilst you were in Kampala.
10: Yes, thank you so much. In Kampala, I had a meeting with President Museveni, and I really liked the way he took the lead to organize the response. And I had the opportunity to organize a meeting of ministers from DRC, Uganda, and South Sudan. As you are saying, we landed with a joint plan of $319 million to stop the spread, to stop this outbreak. And more importantly, we also agreed on a continental mechanism to coordinate this response led by Africa CDC and WHO, supported by all other partners.
1: And many who will be listening to you will be wondering how come there wasn't a plan in place already, because your organization was created in response to that large outbreak of Ebola in West Africa. So it would follow then that Africa and, you know, the continent would be expecting that there would be a plan in place ready to roll out in case of such an outbreak.
10: The world must even congratulate Africa CDC, because on the 15th of May, Africa CDC declared this outbreak when we got evidence that more than one country was infected. Second, we immediately started to interact with authorities who declared this outbreak the same day and started to work on the plan. You have to understand that we didn't have a clear picture of this outbreak. And we started with this outbreak with a number of 260 cases, more than 60 deaths. It means it was to assess the situation, to plan at the same time. And in about 3 days, all countries had a plan. In about 4 days, I organized a meeting with all partners and all countries. Now we have the plan ready. We did it quickly, as much as possible we could do.
1: So it's taken 10 days and now you have a plan between the three countries. So what are the details of the plan? On what areas are you collaborating?
10: Yeah, it took 7 days to have the plan because the meeting took place 8 days ago. But today, it's 10 days since we made the declaration. This is so important. Second, the plan is articulated around 11 pillars. These 11 pillars will help us to contain the outbreak. As you know, currently, we don't have vaccines, we don't have medicines, and we are mostly relying on a better coordination, how to bring countries and partners together to avoid wastage. Second, we are mostly targeting the risk communication, and we are targeting how to test to isolate cases, and also the case management and dignify funerals. It's around all of that. We have 11 pillars, and I have to tell you that today at 2 p.m. at this time, I'm organizing a meeting of all African ministers, and we have President Mahama and President Ramaphosa will also be intervening to show right. the guidance that we have in Africa.
1: And you say that your budget is $319 million. How much have you raised so far, and what are the priorities? What are the priority areas?
10: I'm first proud of African countries. You know, I'm someone talking every day about the sovereignty of African countries. I request African countries to start with an initial contribution. So far, 10% of the budget were already secured by African countries, the countries affected. In addition to that, we got 2.5 million from South Africa. It means African countries are coming to support the response. I want also to say that
1: about 30 million. Where does the rest come from?
10: I had a meeting with Aliko Dangote, and Orama is organizing a meeting of some wealth African people in Lagos on the 29th to raise additional funds. Then we have also our partners, US, UK, France, and others, European Union. They are also committing funds, including World Bank and others. I think the meeting that we'll have today, it will give us a good picture on how much we can raise for this outbreak so far.
1: Right. And are you optimistic that this outbreak can be brought under control? And after how long?
10: You know, when there is a war, the most important one is a captain. Currently, Africa CDC is the captain. And we are leading this response with our member state. We have strong ministers under the leadership of their leaders. And
1: right.
10: we know
1: so
10: that
1: do you have a timeline to bring it under control?
10: No one can give you a timeline so far because we are still on the peak of the outbreak. We have technical expertise. We are putting in place all tools. And I cannot today tell you when we can stop this outbreak because we are still on the peak of the outbreak.
1: Right. Many thanks for speaking to us, to Dr. Jean Kaseya there, the head of the Africa Centers for Disease Control and Prevention.
0: Now, America's top diplomat, the Secretary of State Marco Rubio, has been talking in the past hour or so, saying that it's possible that a deal to end the war with Iran could materialize on Monday. He's been speaking while on a visit to India.
2: So we've made some progress over the last 48 hours working with our partners in the Gulf region on an outline that could ultimately, if it succeeds, leave us not just with a completely open straits, and I mean open straits without tolls, and with addressing some of the key things that underpin what has been Iran's nuclear weapons ambitions in the past.
0: Well, Mr. Rubio told reporters in New Delhi that the US will give diplomacy every chance to succeed before exploring what he euphemistically called the alternatives. Well, President Trump says that the US blockade against Iran will remain in force until an agreement is reached, and Iran's president, Masoud Pezeshkian, has stressed that any negotiations wouldn't compromise what he called Iran's dignity and pride. I've been speaking to Trita Parsi, co-founder of the Quincy Institute, a think tank in the United States, about what we know of the emerging agreement.
11: We don't have all the details, but what is in the interim deal is that there will be an end to the American blockade of the Persian Gulf. The Iranians are going to allow traffic to go through the Strait of Hormuz. There's going to be a region-wide ceasefire, which means that it will encompass Israel and Lebanon as well. And apparently there will be some limited sanctions relief in terms of freezing of assets of Iranian money, and then a commitment to finalize a real deal that deals with the nuclear issue and other issues within the next 30 days, although it could be expanded into 60 days.
0: Is it likely there could be an agreement between Iran and the United States on its nuclear program, because they are diametrically opposed, aren't they?
11: No, there's a chance that there could be a deal. There's actually been movement in the right direction, even on the thorniest of issues. And it should not be forgotten that there was a deal between the United States and Iran that was struck by the Obama administration, and it lasted for 2.5 years until Trump pulled out of it. So it is not in any way, shape, or form impossible to get to that deal. It is difficult, undoubtedly, mindful of the tremendous amount of tensions that exist, the fact that two wars have now taken place, as well as the deep, deep mistrust that exists between the two countries.
0: Well, if this deal does go in the direction that it is appears to be heading, would it be any different at the end to that deal that the Obama administration had struck with Iran?
11: It appears that the nuclear variables actually will be somewhat different and in many ways stronger than what it was in the Obama deal, such as the fact that the Iranians apparently are going to agree to several years of no enrichment at all, whereas in the JCPOA, they never agreed to stop enriching at any point. They just limited the degree to which they were enriching. The Iranians are also not going to keep a stockpile of low-enriched uranium or any enriched uranium on their soil, whereas in the previous deal, they could have a stockpile up to 300 kilos. We don't know much about what the inspections regime is going to look like, but on some of these variables, it's actually stronger than the Obama deal. On the other hand, however, it appears that Trump is going to put all sanctions on the table and offer to lift all of the different sanctions that have been imposed on Iran, whereas the Obama deal only waived a limited set of secondary sanctions, but never addressed the primary sanctions that had been imposed on Iran. Those are the sanctions that prevent American companies from dealing with Iran.
0: If that does happen, that's fascinating, isn't it? Because Donald Trump has spent an awful lot of years criticizing the Obama administration. He also criticized the Biden administration as well for relieving sanctions, for sending money, as it was described, from the United States back to Iran.
11: Yes, although the Biden administration never struck a deal with Iran, and it was just a very limited exchange that took place, that the money actually was never sent to Iran anyway. So the Biden administration really did not manage to do anything constructive on Iran, not because of its lead negotiator, Rob Malley, who had been a key person in the Obama deal, but because the Biden administration really was not willing to take any risks or spend any political capital on a deal. They were not really desiring it in the same way that Obama was. But Trump has been criticizing, of course, the Obama deal tremendously, and he will be faced with a lot of criticism in which people will point to various parallels between the two deals. But on some aspect, it does appear that it's going to be very different. And in many ways, it's going to be much bigger. The Iranians are going to give more, but the U.S. is also going to give more in return.
0: There is already unease being expressed by some in the Republican Party in the United States and also by some in Israel as well. This deal could still all fall apart, couldn't it?
11: Absolutely. And the 30 or 60 day negotiating phase for a final deal is going to be extremely sensitive, in which spoilers from all different directions, but primarily from Israel and from pro-Israeli members of Congress, are going to do everything they can to sabotage it. The interesting thing, of course, is that the Israelis are going to go through an election in the next couple of weeks and months. And that makes it very difficult for Israeli politicians to have a public fight with Trump, because Trump is very popular inside of Israel and could tilt the elections against anyone who is challenging him on this issue. So the Israelis may actually take a more publicly, a more silent role, but behind the scenes, I don't think there's any doubt that they're going to work as much as they can to prevent the deal, because any deal that entails sanctions relief for Iran is something that the Israelis have opposed in the past.
0: Trita Parsi there, Executive Vice President of the think tank, the Quincy Institute, talking to us from the United States.
1: As they have done throughout the year, traders on financial markets have been following developments on that front closely, as has Nick Marsh on our business desk in Singapore. Nick, how have the markets responded to the latest peace talks?
12: Morning, Anne. Yeah, well, in terms of the oil markets, we've seen a pretty big drop in the price of oil in response to the prospect, I suppose, of the Strait of Hormuz being reopened, you know, oil and gas flows being able to resume eventually. So now the price of the global benchmark that we so often quote, Brent crude, that's gone down to around $98 a barrel. So a pretty big drop. It had been over $100 a barrel for you know, a little bit of time. Now it's trading at 98. That's a drop of 5% or so, so quite big. That is essentially, you know, on the hope that some kind of deal is going to be struck. But it's worth reminding people listening, Anne, that, yeah, $98 a barrel, it's less than it was, you know, this time last week, but it's still very, very high. It's still about 30% higher than it was before the war started.
1: Still high. And I imagine every listener just wants to hear, Nick, what does this mean for them and their energy bills, their cost of living?
12: I want to give good news to people listening, Anne. Unfortunately, I can't quite do that, because even if a deal is agreed, and there's still a big if, by the way. We were just hearing there, you know, all the various sort of pitfalls and things that, you know, the two sides might disagree on. But let's say a deal is agreed, and it's agreed today even, you know, there are still big question marks as to, firstly, who is going to be controlling the Strait of Hormuz and how, then getting traffic to flow again when, you know, in terms of insurance and global logistics, that's going to take months to get to normal levels, and then restarting oil production, which has basically, you know, ground to a halt in many areas in the Gulf. You can't turn that on and off like a switch. So, I mean, an oil analyst I was talking to this morning, Anne, was saying that even in the very best case scenario, you're not going to look at a normal resumption of global supply until well into 2027, which unfortunately does mean elevated oil prices. And as we know, when oil prices are high, the price of everything is pretty much high. So sadly, the economic pain of this war will definitely be felt well into the course of this year and maybe even the next, in spite of what happens diplomatically this week.
1: Right. Many thanks, Nick Marsh.
0: Let's get all your Newsday sport headlines. Sarah Manai is here.
13: Morning, Rob. Morning, Anne. The English Premier League season has come to an end. Arsenal get the trophy. Pep Guardiola loses its last game at the Etihad. Mohamed Salah gets an emotional farewell from Anfield. Tottenham stay up. We'll get more throughout the programme on the English Premier League season wrapping up. In Italy, Como qualified for the Champions League for the first time in their history with a 4-win victory over 10-man Cremonese on the final day of the Serie A season, which was a wild one, to least to say, so a season that saw AC Milan and Juventus miss out on the Champions League places. Meanwhile, Lionel Messi...

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1: We'll carry three astronauts to China's Tiangong space station, where one of them will stay for an extended period of 12 months. Richard de Grace is an astrophysicist and a professor at Macquarie University in Australia. Welcome to the program. Tell us more about this mission into space.
2: Yeah, good morning, Anne. Thank you for having me. China is now at the stage where they're no longer learning how to operate in space, but building the long-term capability to live and work routinely in orbit, just like the Soviet Union and later Russia, and also today the United States have done over many years through their own space stations. So at this point, they have sent a routine crew of three up to their own space station, Tiangong-1, and one of them will stay for 12 months, because eventually the Chinese want humans to live and work in space routinely and continuously. So by having longer missions, you learn things that shorter missions simply cannot teach you.
1: So you learn things. So what are they hoping to find during those 12 months?
2: Well, there's a couple of things that are important. First of all, human biology. It's actually very hard to live in space for an extended period of time. You can think of things like muscle loss, reduction in bone density, fluids shift to the head. They don't do that on Earth because gravity holds them down when we walk upright. Changes to your immune system, sleep disruption, and all that kind of thing. So you do have to do exercise at least two hours every day to retain your health. Now, that's the first. Secondly, the Chinese want to learn how to operate a permanent space station. The Tiangong space station is not just a scientific lab, it's also a rehearsal for long-duration space habitation. And then finally, eventually, the Chinese want to send humans to the moon, possibly to intermittently crew a human space moon base, right? And again, it's a preparation, and that will require a bit more learning than they have done so far.
1: Well, it sounds like quite challenging living in space, and especially for an extended period of time. You talk of the muscle loss, the kind of exercise that they need to engage mm-hmm. in daily. But what is life like generally there? You know, normal things like eating, like, you know, using the loo.
2: Yeah, so astronauts talk about this being a magical experience, but at the same time, it's very mundane. You have to do your daily routine is very scheduled. You have to do maintenance of the space station, cleaning, repairs, logistics, all that kind of stuff. You have to make sure that nothing goes to waste, that waste is also properly put away. And then there's the difficulty of floating on the one hand feels great, and it's like, you know, you're going on one of these parabolic flights and you're weightless for a little while, and that's great. But at the same time, it can cause nausea and motion sickness. You might not sleep so easily. There's constant noise of machines that keep you alive, of course. The living conditions are cramped, and of course, you're living there with a couple of other people, so privacy is, virtually non-existent. So there are hardships on the one hand, and on the other hand, astronauts often say that the view of Earth changes their perspective on humanity and geopolitics. So that's a good thing, I would say.
1: And this is about also a race between the US and China. So how is that shaping up?
2: That's what many people think, at least Western people, and particularly in the US, they think it's a race. I have a slightly different perspective, and also because I have a 25% position at the International Space Science Institute, Beijing. And so from the Chinese perspective, they do things incrementally, right? They want to achieve a certain milestone. Once they have achieved that, they go to the next one, and the next one, and the next one. And they're not being pushed by whatever might be happening around them. Having said that, they do want to show that they can achieve all those technological highlights, and there is some national prestige, of course, but China sees it less as a race than as an achievement that they should show the world. And so I think that idea of a space race comes mostly from Western countries, but even then the conditions are different. It's not ideological, it's technological, it's a different approach to space.
1: And China has its own space station. It's not part of the International Space Station. Why is that?
2: That's because a law was passed in the United States in 2011, which is referred to as or called the Wolf Amendment, that prohibits NASA, the U.S. National Space Agency, to collaborate with the Chinese, particularly in technology.

0: technological domains, but also on a one-to-one basis. Scientists, US-based scientists who are federally funded, cannot have one-on-one meetings with the Chinese. So that makes it difficult.
1: Right.
0: And so China has had to develop its own technology and its own space station, which they have done very successfully over the last 10, 15 years.
1: Many thanks for speaking to us, Richard de Grace, an astrophysicist and professor from Australia. Rob, you're listening to How It Is to Live in Space. Would you sign up to go to space?
2: I'd be up for a quick visit. I'm not sure I want to go for a year like one of those Chinese astronauts is. That seems an awfully long time to be away from you, Anne.
1: Indeed. And heck, I can't imagine how it is mentally as well. This is Newsday from the BBC.
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4: Overcast skies overnight with a chance for showers. Lows level off around 59. Cloudy skies with a few peaks of sun Monday. High temperatures reach up to 69. Partly cloudy skies Monday night. Lows dip down to about 54. 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I'm meteorologist Eric Height. Right now, 60.
1: Hello, welcome to Newsday on the BBC World Service with Anne Soy in Nairobi and Rob Young in London.
2: The government in Ghana has rescheduled a flight to take 300 of its citizens home from South Africa, where there's been a rise in xenophobic attacks.
1: And we talk to different generations about how they see the African continent on African Day. But first, this news.
5: BBC News with Neil Nunes. The Democratic Republic of Congo, Uganda and South Sudan have adopted a joint plan to counter the spread of Ebola. It includes improved border monitoring and protection for frontline workers. The WHO says there are more than 900 suspected Ebola cases. Oil prices have plunged more than 5% on Asian markets as investors hope for a deal to end the U.S.-Iran war. The drop comes despite comments by President Trump urging U.S. negotiators not to rush into an agreement. The Roman Catholic Church has asked for forgiveness from a rural community in Peru over harassment and evictions by a Catholic group. Locals say companies linked to the group seized thousands of hectares of land. Inmates have rioted in Venezuela's Barinas Penitentiary, demanding the resignation of its director. They claim they have been subjected to human rights abuses. Candidates standing in Colombia's presidential election have ended their campaigns with a promise to boost security. Abelardo de la Espriella, a right-wing lawyer, said he would take a harder line against criminal groups than the current leftist president Gustavo Petro. A Taliban spokesman has told the BBC the group is committed to granting Afghan women their rights under Islamic law, 5 years after barring them from education. He gave no clear answer on when or whether education for women would return. Firefighters in Southern California have discovered a crack in a massive tank filled with a toxic chemical. It could potentially ease the pressure inside and lower the risk of a catastrophic explosion. And Las Vegas is hosting the first enhanced games where athletes are allowed to use performance-enhancing substances, including testosterone. BBC World News.
2: Thank you very much, Neil, for that summary of the news. Hello, you're with Newsday from the BBC World Service with Anne Soy in Nairobi and Rob Young in London.
1: This half hour, we've got stories for you from DR Congo, Ghana and Armenia.
2: Sarah and I will be here with all your sport, looking back on an eventful final day to the English Premier League season.
1: We welcome your messages as ever. 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
2: So the Democratic Republic of Congo, Uganda and South Sudan have adopted a joint plan to try to counter the spread of the Ebola virus across the region. Following a meeting in Uganda attended by health ministers and aid organisations, the three countries most affected by the outbreak say the new measures and plans will help coordinate their response. Now, the DRC is the country with the most cases, and the response there has been hampered by the insecurity in the east of the country. Medical teams are unable to reach areas under the control of the M23 rebel group, which is at war with the Congolese government. The outbreak has so far resulted in more than 200 deaths and 860 suspected cases. We can speak now to Dr. Abdou Sebashishe, who's with the International Medical Corps and joins us now from the eastern DRC city of Goma. Welcome to the programme. So you are operating in a rebel-controlled part of the country. What are you able to see on the streets? What do you know of the response there to try to deal with Ebola?
6: Thanks for having me. International Medical Corps operates across the country, across the whole of DRC, especially in hotspots where cases have been identified of Ebola. That includes of Ituri province, but also North Kivu and South Kivu, where cases have been identified. And the concern is about the large number of suspect and confirmed cases that have been are being reported every day across geographically apart places, which increase the fear of seeing a sustained community transmission across all the area that have been affected by this outbreak. And particularly, this outbreak have been identified in areas with a sustained insecurity, but also humanitarian needs that have been going on for years, which hamper sometimes the contact tracing of people who have been in contact with confirmed cases when they go back to their community that are not reachable due to insecurity or other factors.
2: And so what are the health prevention measures in place in Goma?
6: Currently, they have been developed a response plan that all the humanitarian actors, but also response partners, are working on to ensure prevention measures are being placed at the border, at the entry point of Goma and other locations, but also in health facilities to ensure that health staff, but also the regular health services keep going on, at the same time provide sustained care for those who are affected by this disease.
2: Because we did hear in recent days concerns that health and aid workers have not been able to get to infected people after the main airport in Goma was closed. People had to go into that part of DRC through Rwanda and Uganda. Is that hampering the health effort as far as you're concerned?
6: As a humanitarian organization, we are neutral politically. So it allows us to work directly with community and get access to different areas that are in need by the community themselves and the affected population, which facilitates humanitarian actors to reach all the location where they need this and provide the services that the community need. And that is being done in coordination with local communities in all areas of DRC that are being affected by the disease.
2: Yeah, you have to work in the conditions in which exist and the political system which exists. Do you have all the resources you need then to respond to this public health emergency?
6: That's one of the major need that is currently hampering the whole response. Is that this outbreak happened just a few months after another, the 16th outbreak of Ebola that happened in Kasai province. And during that outbreak, which was quickly contained, a huge stock of protective gear that health care workers use for treatment of suspect and confirmed Ebola patients were used and was not yet replenished due to many factors. And that caused a shortage of protective personal protective equipment for health care workers, whether those working in Ebola treatment center or in regular health facilities. And that one of the factors that we have more than 20% of those who are affected to be healthcare workers. And it's quite concerning, as it can directly affect the provision or the continuation of regular health services, such as children vaccination or delivery of mothers or treatment of malaria, in addition to the care for Ebola patients.
2: So health workers are more at risk in Goma than perhaps in other parts of DRC because of this shortage of personal protective equipment?
6: I think it's across the board. When this an epidemic like Ebola require a lot of resources, especially the protective gear, but also the infection and prevention and control supplies that and have to be deployed in many area health facilities, in communities, in treatment centers, and that require a huge system of replenishing it and evaluating, forecasting the need, and that haven't been done across board. We are very hopeful because we are seeing the engagement of more actors to ensure that the protective gear and the necessary supplies are being provided to facilitate the response.
2: So you hope that they'll be replenished soon then. Thanks very much indeed. That's Dr. Abdou Sebushisha there from the International Medical Corps joining us from Goma.
1: Now, Ghanaian authorities say that the delayed evacuation flight from South Africa will now leave on Wednesday with 300 citizens who have decided to leave following the latest xenophobic attacks. About 800 Ghanaian nationals had registered to voluntarily leave, with the first flight set to depart last Thursday, but the government announced a delay. Anti-immigrant groups in South Africa have been pressurizing other African nationals in the country, whether documented or undocumented, to go back to their countries. But not all Ghanaians are planning to leave. Princess AJ grew up in South Africa, where her grandmother worked as a teacher for many years. She joins me now from Durban. Welcome to the program. Now, 800 Ghanaians have decided they are going back to Ghana, but not you. Why?
7: Thank you for this opportunity. I grew up here in South Africa. My grandmother was a teacher here in South Africa, and I stayed with her. So I grew up here in South Africa. I didn't grow up in Ghana. So I found it very difficult to go stay in Ghana. That is why my whole life has been here. That is why I prefer staying in South Africa.
1: How old were you when your father took you to South Africa?
7: I was very young. Very, very young. That's what I can say. I was very young.
1: You can't even remember.
7: Yes, yes.
1: And you, I'm sure you have spoken to some of the Ghanaians who have decided to leave. What sort of conversations do you have?
7: Most of the Ghanaians that have decided to leave, most of them are a little bit older. And when I think when you come from a country, when you travel to another country and you're already older, you already have experience about the country where you're coming from. So it's a little bit much easier, even if you want to go back home.
1: And you've been actively calling for help for those who've been displaced during these xenophobic attacks. How is their situation there at the moment?
7: Oh my God, it's so very bad. At the moment, we are on the streets. We are outside Home Affairs, the refugee Home Affairs. That is where we are. We're sleeping outside in front of the Home Affairs. And it's very hectic. There are pregnant women, there are kids, nine months kids, 1 year, 3 years, 4 years, small kids. We need aid, we need help, food, water, blankets, shelter. It's just not easy for us here because most of us, most of the people that are outside here fear for their lives. Some of them have been harassed in their flats and where they stay by their neighbors, and also at their workplaces. Example is me. I work in a salon, and when the match and match were matching, they entered the salon. Whilst it was closed, we were at home because there was an announcement that there's going to be a match and match. So we were at home, but they broke into the salon and just spoiled everything. So at the moment, I'm also jobless. It's very hectic and it's very frustrating.
1: And you hope the situation will improve. Are you having any engagements at the community level?
7: That is what we hope. We're also hoping that it will improve, but it's been a week and a day, but we have no improvement, nothing. We just there. I think on Saturday, it really rained heavily at night, but since we didn't have anywhere to go, we slept there in the rain. Just imagine with kids, pregnant women, but we're still sleeping there on the streets.
1: I wish you all the very best, Princess AJ there, a Ghanaian who went to South Africa very young and is still in South Africa, affected by xenophobic attacks, but has decided not to leave to go back to Ghana.
2: You're listening to Newsday from the BBC World Service with Anne in Nairobi, Rob in London, and alongside me, Sarah and I, with the latest sport.
8: Thank you, Rob. The English Premier League season has come to an end with Arsenal crowned champions for the first time in 22 years, finally ending Manchester City's domination after years of near misses. And it's been an afternoon of celebration yesterday at Selhurst Park, where Arsenal was playing its last game of the season. I can tell you, Rob, that as I was walking through the streets of London yesterday afternoon, the streets were just flooded with red and white shirts. Everywhere. Have you seen them everywhere across London?
2: I was at a wedding just outside of London the other day, and at one point during the best man speech, somebody leaps up and starts shouting, "Arsenal, Arsenal."
8: North London is back. And overall, it's been a season full of storylines, a dramatic title race, pressure on managers, disappointment for relegated clubs, and another strong showing by English teams in European competition. So what defined this English Premier League campaign, and what might next season already be shaping up to look like? Well, let's discuss this with the South African sports journalist Nozibo Suzo Sibiya. Good morning.
9: Good morning to you and your listeners. How are you doing?
8: Very well, thank you. We were talking about the end of the Premier League season. After years of falling short, Arsenal did it. Mikel Arteta did it. What do you think, Nozibo Suzo, finally clicked for them this season?
9: Firstly, I'd like to say South Africa is also red. It's not just North London. It seems like Arsenal supports it everywhere in the world. But I believe that their biggest improvement of the season was obviously maturity. In previous seasons, they've played excellent football, but they've always struggled in key moments. And this year, they were far more disciplined. And talking about disciplined, actually, they didn't have any red card this season, which is very great. But also defensively, they were very, very solid. I mean, David Raya finished with 19 clean sheets. But another thing that is very important in football clubs that I think Arteta has done at Arsenal is when you bring unity to the team. I saw an interview yesterday from Declan Rice saying that there was a time during March and April where they had meetings just as players without the technical team or anyone in management, just to say, what do we want for the season? And it seems like the Premier League is slipping our way. How do we get back on top?
8: And it seems like a real group of friends. We saw pictures of Declan Rice, Bukayo Saka, all those players, Berichi Eze, just acting like a group of friends. Really, maybe that's the secret. And you said there were fans everywhere across the African continent, in Lagos, Nairobi. We had pictures and sounds from Kampala of many, many fans, Arsenal fans, celebrating across the continent. What have you seen where you are? How are the South African Arsenal fans celebrating this title?
9: Oh my God, they're celebrating. I remember my brother sent me a message. He was like, "We're going to have a braai if Arsenal wins." And I'm like, "But I'm not an Arsenal fan." And actually, with their win, I'm happy for them. I'm happy for Arteta. But I was like, okay, now we can't have that banter anymore, because everyone in South Africa supports Arsenal. And there's always that banter when they finish second. But right now, they did really well. And it's amazing, actually, like you're talking about the unity and the brotherhood within the team. I mean, you see Eze, Saka, and also even your career. When he joined the team, he said, you know, wearing jersey number 14, he would want to score Thierry Henry. And he actually did that. And it seems like they also encourage each other as players. And I think that has worked really, really well for them.
8: And ultimately, Manchester City's dominance has been interrupted. Does this feel like Does this feel to you like the end of an era? Do you expect them to come back stronger next season?
9: I believe it's not the end of the era. They are a very good team, but it will depend on who the bosses at Manchester City appoint as the new manager. I mean, the players, Pep really won the change room, and I think he also believed in his players as well. So when he won the change room and he won the hearts of the fans as well, everything was going well for them. And their season, even though they finished second this season, I believe that in sports, obviously, we always have high standards because finishing second is not that bad, but obviously it's Manchester City. So I think their dominance next season and them coming back stronger will depend on who they appoint as manager. But also they still have your players like Mamouche and Shaqiri, and also Haaland still winning the Golden Boot. So they didn't have an overall bad season, but their success next season will be based on who they appoint as manager.
8: And the favourite man for the job is Chelsea's Enzo Maresca for now to replace Pep. Quickly, Nozibo Sizo, before we let you go, a final word. Which team or player surprised you the most this season?
9: I think for me this season, I always compare the Premier League to the South African Premier Soccer League, is Arsenal. Because in South Africa as well, we've got Orlando Pirates who've been finishing second and they finally also won the league. So Arsenal actually winning the Premier League was massive. But also David Raya, like I'm saying, I mean, being a goalkeeper takes your mentality and also being strong mentally and being able to control your defence. So finishing with 19 clean sheets are not easy, especially in a league like the Premier League. So I think those were the two. It's Arsenal and Raya as well.
8: Nozibo Sizo, thank you so much. That was South African sports journalist Nozibo Sizo Sibiya joining us this morning on Newsday.
2: Sarah, thank you. Talk to you again a bit later on. We're going to head now to the nation of Armenia, which is sandwiched between Turkey to the south and Azerbaijan and Georgia to the north. The country's most crucial trading partner, though, is Russia. And Russia has imposed yet more trade restrictions on Armenia less than a fortnight before elections that could see the country move towards the European Union. We can speak to Haykaz Fanyan, director of the Armenian Centre for Socioeconomic Studies. Welcome to the programme. So there's been this restriction imposed then by Russia on flour exports from Armenia. They say it's to do with the quality of the flours. What do you say?
10: Thank you for having me on air. Yes, maybe there are some issues, I mean phytosanitary issues with Armenian export of cut flowers to Russia, but the situation is mainly driven by political developments in Armenia. I mean upcoming political situation and upcoming elections, and Russia wants to somehow impact on situation in Armenia in case of pro-Russian forces will not be elected to parliament.
2: There were recently also trade restrictions imposed on exports of mineral water from Armenia and cognac as well. Is this having a big impact on the economy, or is it just more of a signal, do you think, being sent from Russia?
10: Yes, of course, all this can negatively impact on Armenian economy because both producers of brandy and producers of cut flowers employ thousands of people in Armenia. But I believe in 1 month after elections, this situation can be resolved, and Armenian relevant authorities closely work with their Russian counterparts to conduct joint inspection visits to Armenian producers and resolve this situation.
2: So we've got the election coming up on the 7th of June. The current government is ahead in the opinion polls, but the opposition, which is dominated by pro-Russian groups, is clearly putting up quite a fight and may deny that the pro-West government a majority in parliament. Is the trade restrictions, do you think, having an impact on how Armenians may choose to vote?
10: I think the impact on final results of voting will be very, very marginal, and current government will continue its authority.
2: And the country will continue then on its path to hopefully it wants to join the European Union.
10: We expect more pro-European steps toward European integration, accession to European Union just after elections.
2: Thank you very much indeed. That's Haykaz Fanyan, director of the Armenian Center for Socioeconomic Studies.
1: As Africa marks another Africa Day, conversations about identity, opportunity and the continent's future continue to evolve across generations. From those who experienced Africa's early democracy and economic transitions, to millennials who are using creativity and culture to shape new narratives, and Gen Z voices redefining activism and expression. Each generation sees the continent through a different lens and carries its own hope for Africa's future. To explore these perspectives, we hear from Benga Kujore from Nigeria's Gen X generation, Vera Chizvo, a Zimbabwean millennial, and Yada Wanjiko, a Gen Z radio host from Uganda. Focus on Africa's Nkechi Ogbonna began by asking what it means to be African, starting with Yada, who represents the Gen Z generation.
11: Africa is home to me, and that means that the diversity in culture, in food, in language, and all of that stuff is just amazing because you get to interact with all these amazing people and learn so much the depth that people actually have in the different cultures, the reasons why they do things, why they speak the way they do, why they believe in the things that they do.
12: Vera, I'd ask you the same. What does being African mean to you?
13: I think being African is about expressing yourself through color, through language, through physical activity, whether it's like through dancing. I think there's also a lot of unity. I think there's so much similarities within our different cultures, looking at like North Africa, Southern Africa, West Africa, Central Africa, East Africa.
12: Right. And Benga?
14: For me, being an African is the greatest asset you can ever have in this life. And tracing the history, the growth of Africa, you discover that Africa has a touch all around the world. When you look at the people, the language, the culture, the way of life, the tradition, everyone has a touch of it all over the world, and everything is traceable back to Africa.
12: And Benga, you know? I just want to ask, three of you belong to three different generations, right? How would you describe the Africa your generation has experienced in one sentence?
14: Revolutionary. The African in my own generation is revolutionary, because in the context of this dispensation I belong to, Africa was beginning to grapple with its self-awareness, its self-consciousness.
12: And Vera, as a millennial,
13: it's a bit of a struggle. I think the Africa that we've experienced as millennials has been like a new struggle, different from the Gen X struggle, but a new kind of struggle.
12: And Gen Z?
11: I wouldn't say anything any different from the previous two answers, because it's all the same. I think we have all been through our own versions of revolution, and I would say that it is even louder now. People are getting bolder, so maybe a bolder revolution in addition to what they've already said, because it's a newer version of the same thing altogether.
12: Right. And Yada, what frustrates you the most about the continent?
11: In Africa, we have this belief that the older you are, the more wisdom you have. And so those people are entrusted with the power, the guidance, and all of that stuff. And so when it comes to being in spaces of leadership, especially, we have a lot of old people who are detached from the new experiences, from everything that is happening in the world. And I'm glad that we use the word all the time, revolutionary, because things are changing every single day. Whatever is happening in 2026 is not what happened in 2000. It's not what happened in the 90s. It's not what happened in the 70s. And so because of that disparity, we have people who, you know, were living in the 70s and their struggles are very different. And so because we have mindsets like that, we have people who are completely detached from what is happening, even in the political scene, the environmental scene, the entertainment scene. You find a lot of the older people are saying, hey, we are older, we are wiser, we have more experience. And so because of that, we know what is happening. Stay out of this, and yours is to listen. And so I feel like the youth have been, or the younger generation has been silenced in that sense.
12: Yada, that is a direct attack on Benga and his generation. Benga, I want you to respond at this point.
14: For me, the tragedy of Africa is basically the quality of leadership we have.
12: But that's your generation, Benga, because just like what Yada is saying, she's blaming your generation for the struggles known.
14: No, the issue of leadership transcends a particular dispensation. Every dispensation has its own inadequacies in terms of leadership structure. Now, Africa being what Africa is, blessed with all manner of mineral resources, we lack mostly is quality revolutionary leadership. If we have just a revolutionary leader in place, I think Africa can turn the corner. But you see, the struggle of my generation is the fact that people are just beginning to grapple the understanding of how the geo-world works and all the intricacies and the politics that is involved in it, and still trying to keep Africa where they are as they call the raw material center. But what we lack is the tragedy of revolutionary leaders. And it transcends from every generation to every generation.
1: Focus on Africa's Nkechi Ogbonna in conversation there with Benga Kujore from Nigeria, Vira Chisvo from Zimbabwe, and Yad Wanjiko Bako, a Gen Z radio host in Uganda. Three generations of Africans talking about Africa Day, Rob.
2: I actually did not know
1: that it's Africa Day.
2: You didn't know.
1: I imagine if you asked anyone on the street, they would say every day is Africa Day.
2: Quite right. It's to mark the date on which the African Union, the predecessor to that anyway, was founded. Not a day in everyone's diary then, Anne.
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0: Hello, welcome to Newsday on the BBC World Service with Rob Young in London and Anne Soy in Nairobi.
1: Three countries, the Democratic Republic of Congo, Uganda and South Sudan, have come up with a joint plan to try to curb the spread of Ebola, as the number of suspected cases nears 1,000 just in DRC.
0: Details remain elusive, but there are strong indications that a deal to end the US-Iran war could be within reach. We will be heading to Tehran for the latest.
1: We'll also hear from inside Afghanistan, 5 years on since the Taliban's ban on female education and the realities many young girls and women face there.
2: I'm afraid if I return to Dikundi, I will be forced to get married. I will keep resisting until I can no longer breathe.
1: First, a bulletin of the latest news.
3: Live from NPR News, I'm Dan Ronan. President Trump says he expects an agreement to be announced soon on ending the U.S.-Iran war. Few details have been made public, and Iran has not stated where it stands on the proposal. NPR's Jane Arraf reports numerous issues still remain to be finalized.
4: Iran's foreign ministry spokesman did say Saturday that there were narrowing differences between the two, but he noted caution. Now, Iranian semi-official media, which is often used for messaging by Iranian leaders, cast doubt on an imminent agreement and said there were disagreements on one or two key issues, serious disagreements.
3: European leaders are condemning Russia's weekend attacks on Kyiv with an intermediate ballistic missile that is capable of carrying nuclear weapons. From Brussels, Terry Schultz reports.
5: EU leaders say Russia is showing its weakness on the battlefield by using its Oreshnik missile in a major attack against the Ukrainian capital. EU foreign policy chief Kaya Kallas accused Moscow of reckless nuclear brinkmanship and said foreign ministers would discuss how to increase the pressure on the Kremlin when they meet later this week. Terror against civilians is not strength, it's despair, added European Commission President Ursula von der Leyen. She says the EU stands firmly with Ukraine and is planning further support for its air defense systems. The third top EU leader, European Council President Antonio Costa, said the attack shows Russia has no interest in seeking a peace agreement. For NPR News, I'm Terry Schultz in Brussels.
3: The head of Customs and Border Protection told Congress that his agents followed agency policy. This in response to questions about the death of a blind man released from their custody. NPR's Jimena Bustillo reports.
6: In a letter first shared with NPR, CBP Commissioner Rodney Scott said Nurul Amin Shah Alam did not display signs of distress and his agents observed no disability requiring special assistance. Shah Alam was a 56-year-old, mostly blind Rohingya refugee who was found dead in Buffalo, New York, several days after he was released from immigration custody. The comments by Scott were made in response to questions from New York Senator Kirsten Gillibrand. Scott said the Office of Professional Responsibility opened an ongoing investigation and that the Homeland Security Department's Inspector General was notified. Jimena Bustillo, NPR News.
3: AAA says gasoline prices Sunday dipped by more than a penny. The national average is now $4.51 a gallon, putting it back where it was a week ago. Gasoline prices are 45 cents higher than they were a month ago. Felix Rolandquist is the winner of this year's Indianapolis 500. He captured the checkered flag in what was the closest finish in the 110-year history of the race, less than a quarter of a second ahead of the second-place racer and going on to victory lane. This is NPR News. At least 23 people have died and 70 others are wounded in southern Pakistan when a suicide bomber detonated an explosive-laden vehicle near a railroad track as a passenger train passed by. The force of the blast caused two train cars to derail and catch fire. Several nearby buildings were also damaged. Pakistan's outlawed Baloch Liberation Army is demanding independence from Pakistan's central government. They are claiming responsibility for the explosion. Hollywood's Memorial Day weekend is shaping up to be pretty healthy, even with an underperforming Star Wars adventure. More from NPR's Bob Mondello.
7: The bounty hunters Mandalorian and Grogu will be collecting just over $100 million during this four-day weekend.
8: Good shot, Dad. baby.
9: Terrific for most films.
10: It's worth a lot more than the bounty on that imp.
9: But on the low end for a Star Wars installment.
11: Let's call it an advance on the next mission.
9: Still, for once, Hollywood is offering backup. The thriller Obsession is riding great word of mouth to a $28 million weekend, up sharply from its first week. It zipped past the Michael Jackson biopic Michael for second place, and two other holdovers, Devil Wears Prada 2 and Sheep Detectives, are rounding out the top five in the mid-teens, all of which will result in a Memorial Day weekend that tops $220 million, right in line with holiday numbers from before the pandemic. Bob Mondello, NPR News.
3: Douglas McCain, the oldest son of former United States Senator and Republican presidential nominee John McCain, has died at age 66. Like his father, he was a Navy pilot and also flew for American Airlines. 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
0: Many thanks for that. Hello and welcome to Newsday on the BBC World Service. We're live from Nairobi with me, Anne Soy, and from London with Robia.
1: Coming up, the number of suspected cases in the Ebola outbreak in eastern DR Congo nears 1,000. As the authorities restrict travel to and from the epicentre, we will get the latest from our correspondent.
0: We'll also bring you the latest on the talks to end the Iran conflict, to the view from inside Iran. And our correspondent has been to Afghanistan to assess the state of women 5 years since the Taliban banned women's education.
1: Your thoughts on all of our stories welcome, of course, by text or WhatsApp. Do send them to +44 77 86 20 50 85.
0: The Democratic Republic of Congo, Uganda and South Sudan have adopted a joint plan to counter the spread of Ebola across the region. Following a meeting in Uganda attended by health ministers and aid organizations, the three nations affected by the outbreak, that is the Democratic Republic of Congo and Uganda, with South Sudan bordering the epicenter to the north, announced new measures and plans to coordinate their response. Dr. Jean Kaseya is the head of the Africa Centers for Disease Control and Prevention.
13: We landed with a joint plan of $319 million to stop the spread, to stop this outbreak. And more importantly, we also agreed on a continental mechanism to coordinate this response led by Africa CDC and WHO, supported by all other partners.
0: Dr. Jean Kaseya speaking to us earlier. Let's now speak to the BBC's Africa correspondent, Thomas Mohwana, joining us from Nairobi. Welcome to the program. Now, what has been agreed at that meeting in Kampala?
14: The agreement is to raise $318 million to try and fight the Ebola spread within these countries. But it also shows a coordination that was earlier missing to some extent between these countries, as DRC, South Sudan and Uganda, and Africa CDC feels it's important to coordinate this joint reaction and response to this virus, because all these countries are very interconnected. And one of the issues that was pointed out by one of the survivors of Ebola in Liberia to us when we spoke to him last week was that a lot of these interventions seem to be without coordination. Everyone's doing everything according to his point of view. He's a community expert who was enhancing awareness within the country of Liberia during the biggest outbreak in 2014. And this is what you're seeing, that all these countries are trying to come together so that they can not only close their borders and close their airspaces, which is effective in trying to contain this contagion, but also to raise money and come up with an effort that is coordinated to effectively stop the spread of the virus. Only 5 cases outside DRC, and all of them are in Uganda, with one person dead. But this just goes to show that the ease of spread within this region can be a big threat for containing this virus.
0: You talk about the number of cases in neighboring Uganda, a good number of them imported from the Democratic Republic of Congo. What's the latest in terms of numbers?
14: So far, 100 cases confirmed. These are positive lab tests, and 119 deaths suspected to have been from Ebola. It's important to use the word suspected because testing and positive identification of these cases through lab tests is very, very difficult, and the pace is quite slow and it's playing catch up to the spread of the virus. 904 people are suspected to have been infected so far. But the worrying thing is that as these cases are rising, the epicenter that was previously pointed out by WHO during the announcement on the 15th, the epicenter in the province of Ituri, these three health zones, it's now extended to 11 health zones. That's 8 more health zones, and they are spread across 3 provinces: Ituri province, Northern Kivu province, and one more province within the DRC. But if you notice, all those provinces on the northeastern side and eastern side of the country, near the borders with other countries. So the epicenter of Ruampara, Mungwalu, and Mnyakunde, and more other cities, those are still the places where most of these cases are found, but also these single cases within these other regions and provinces raises a big problem. And contact tracing is one of the big issues here, because just 351 out of 1,745 contacts have been traced. That's 20%, which means these are people who could have been exposed but have not been found to be quarantined or isolated for tests.
0: And what is the challenge there? You talk about a very vast area, 3 provinces that are, you know, quite vast. There's a presence of armed groups there. What are the challenges with trying to trace those contacts and just trying to contain the outbreak?
14: Yeah, first of all, you're dealing with a country which has a lot of superstitions, and that is what has led to 2 attacks to health centers so far. These are health centers that were specifically set up to isolate people and respond to Ebola effectively. Apart from that information breakdown, you're dealing with a country which has a lot of conflict. Until yesterday, there were still attacks by this jihadist military group called ADF. And there's still wrangles between the management of the country with zones managed by M23, which is a rebel movement allegedly backed by Rwanda, and DRC government forces. All this is happening while the country is trying to contain the virus. Yeah.
0: Indeed. Many thanks, Thomas Mohwana, there, our Africa correspondent.
1: America's top diplomat, the Secretary of State Marco Rubio, has said a deal to end the war with Iran could materialize on Monday. And with the prospect of the Strait of Hormuz reopening fully to shipping, the price of oil has fallen sharply. President Trump has said that talks with Iran have been constructive, but insisted he wouldn't rush into a deal. Writing on Truth Social, the US president said Tehran must understand it cannot have a nuclear program. We can cross to the Iranian capital, Tehran, and speak to the foreign policy analyst, Mohammed Khatibi, who joins us from there. Welcome back to Newsday. What is your understanding of how close the two sides are to a deal?
8: I think that the deal is near, but as long as the United States insists on its maximalist demands, the deal is far away. Iran is trying to offer the United States concessions, but not at the core national interests, including the peaceful nuclear program under the NPT. I think that right now there are several important issues like the Strait of Hormuz, which is challenging the global economy. Iran wants it to be open. However, the United States is blockading Iranian ports. And as long as that continues, Iran is not willing to open it up for others. So Iran is trying to clearly send a message, and that is this. As long as Iran can't sell oil, none of the states in the Middle East can sell oil.
1: Well, if the Americans are to be believed, and indeed various news outlets have been quoting some Iranian sources as well, saying that a deal to reopen the Strait of Hormuz does appear to be close. On this issue of Iran's nuclear program, though, that is going to be kicked into the long grass. There's going to be a period of between 30 to 60 days to discuss that. The Americans seem to be saying that Tehran has agreed that its pile of highly enriched uranium will either be severely diluted or will be taken out of the country. Do you think it is likely the Iranian leadership would agree to that?
8: I think these are speculations because Iran has...
1: No, but would they agree to such a deal?
8: I don't think so, because so many voices inside Iran say that we have endured over 20 years of sanctions and lost the leadership over the enriched uranium. And that 440 kilograms of enriched uranium is very important to Iran. And many Iranians think that if the government let go of that uranium, the attacks will be renewed, because there will be no cause for Americans to not attack Iran.
1: Well, Iran's been attacked with the uranium, so I'm not sure I really follow that. But why is it important to Iran to keep 440 kilograms of highly enriched uranium?
8: It is important because it's a leverage in terms of dealing with the United States. Iran does not seek a nuclear weapon, and Iran's president, as also the late leader, constantly said that and tried to show their good willingness by implementing the JCPOA,
1: which was the previous deal, just so everybody's following. Yeah. When the Iranian leadership say they don't want a nuclear weapon, why then enrich uranium to a purity of 60%, when to run a nuclear power station, all you need is uranium at a purity of 4%, significantly lower than the hundreds of kilograms that Iran has?
8: Iran agreed to implement the JCPOA, but the United States, under Trump's first administration, withdrew from that deal, and Iran acted in reaction to what the United States did by imposing new sanctions against Iran. And right now, Iran is clearly stating that this can't happen. Iran wants a permanent deal, a deal that stops the war once and for all. And it wants not to be attacked again on the basis of nuclear program or anything other than the issues related to Iran. So Iran wants a permanent deal, not a deal that the other president comes and tears it apart, what Trump did to Obama, signed deal. So right now, Iran is using that 400 kilograms of enriched uranium to get concessions out of the United States. And the Strait of Hormuz is also a leverage that Iran is using. Iran is not trying to force the global economy into chaos, and it does not want the Middle East to be destabilized. However, it wants its national rights to be preserved, and that is why it's using the Strait of Hormuz as well as that 400 kilograms to preserve the national interests of its people.
1: Okay.
8: So these are leverages that Iran is using against the United States, and if the United States agrees to offer Iran concessions, Iran is willing to make a deal.
1: Thank you. Mohammad Khatami there, who is a foreign policy analyst, joining us from the Iranian capital, Tehran.
0: And this is one story that throughout the year, traders and financial markets have been following very closely, as has Nick Marsh on our business desk in Singapore. So, Nick, how are the markets responding to the latest peace talks?
15: Well, the oil markets in particular have seen the prospect of the Strait of Hormuz being reopened in the near future, and the price of oil has fallen. I'm just looking now at Brent crude, which is the global index that we often talk about. It's under $98 a barrel, which is quite a lot less than it was last week. This is the start of a new trading week, of course, simply because if the Strait of Hormuz is eventually reopened, that means that supplies of oil coming out here to Asia, for example, can eventually start resuming. And the stock markets are also reacting quite optimistically. I'm just looking at Japan's Nikkei index. That's up over 3% as well on the hopes of this peace deal. Your previous guest was talking about, you know, Iran using the Strait of Hormuz as leverage. This is exactly why. That's how important the Strait of Hormuz is to the global economy.
0: And what does this all mean then for people's energy bills and their cost of living?
15: Well, I'd love to say that they're going to come down soon. If global oil supplies you know, resume to what they were, then eventually the price of oil will drop, and then eventually, you know, people's energy bills and things like that will drop as well. And as we know, you know, the price of oil has a lot to do with the price of all things, you know, transportation and goods, and therefore your overall cost of living and inflation and things like that. But the reality is, though, that firstly, we don't have a deal. We have a deal which is apparently close, but it's not there yet. We don't know how this Strait of Hormuz issue is going to be resolved. You know, how will Iran, you know, be able to maintain control? You know, would the situation still be volatile? And even if a deal is reached, Dan, I mean, I've been talking to energy analysts who say it's going to take months and months and months to get ships through the way they were before, for all kinds of reasons, you know, for logistical reasons and you know, insurance reasons. And then also the physical production of oil has stopped in many locations across the Gulf, because there's no point producing oil if it can't go anywhere. That's going to take months as well, not to mention repairing all the damaged facilities. So sad to say, but we're talking at least until 2027. You know, this is what I'm hearing, when, you know, until supplies reach what they were before and therefore, you know, prices stabilise.
0: Many thanks, Nick Marsh.
1: And we'll be hearing from Lebanon, which is also apparently part of this US-Iran emerging deal. We'll hear from them about 15 minutes' time. We're going to head to Afghanistan now, where the ban on female education imposed by the Taliban government is in its fifth year, with no sign that it will be lifted any time in the future. For countless girls and women, it has had an irreversible impact on their lives already, with a generation of women at risk of losing out on the lives they could have had. Well, the BBC has been on the ground, documenting the stories of women still trying to pursue an education and those who simply can't. The BBC's South Asia correspondent Yugita Lamai reports from Kabul, and the identities of all the female interviewees in this report have been hidden, and their voices changed because they fear reprisal from the Taliban.
16: Driving through Kabul, we pass a school. The walls that flank its gates read, "Knowledge is power, knowledge is light." But that power has been taken from the women of this country for the past 5 years.
17: One of the things we've noticed over the years is that it's getting harder and harder to find Afghan women and girls who are willing to speak to us because of the environment of fear that persists. But incredibly, there are still people who want the world to hear their voices. We're on our way now to meet a young woman who's travelled hundreds of miles from her home province to the city of Kabul. She's taking English lessons, and she's trying every way possible to keep some form of education going, because if she goes back home, what she faces there is getting married, and that could be the end of her dreams.
2: Before the ban, my parents passionately encouraged me to study. They believed in me and told me I can definitely achieve my dream of becoming a pilot. But now they say the best way for me is to get married, because I can't go to school, to university, I can't even work. I'm afraid if I return to Dikundi, I will be forced to get married.
18: How long do you think you'll be able to resist?
2: I will keep resisting until I can no longer breathe.

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1: Much more because we can't identify the people that we're meeting because they fear reprisal against them for speaking out. So we're just going to go into this home now to meet them. We meet an elderly mother with two daughters. She worked as a cleaner to put her girls through school. But when the Taliban banned education, she pushed her elder daughter to get married. She explains why with tears welling up in her eyes.
2: I was fearful that the Taliban will question why I'm not getting her married. I had wanted her to be educated, work, and contribute to society. I'm illiterate, so I'm like a blind person. I wanted my girls to learn, but here in Afghanistan, it's over for us. My message to mothers around the world is that if you're in a place where your daughters can study and work, let them do it.
1: Her elder daughter now has two children, an infant and a toddler, both girls.
3: Having a husband is not the only dream a woman has. She needs to stand on her own two feet first, become independent, and then she can marry and start a family. But I went into this new life with none of that. My dreams remain unfulfilled.
4: Can I ask you that you said there were marriage proposals coming for you even before schools closed down? What was your response and your family's response to those proposals at that time?
3: I had many marriage proposals, but I refused them all because my education was more important to me.
1: We've come to the Government Media and Information Center in central Kabul to interview the Taliban government's deputy spokesman, Hamdullah Fitrat. We've been here before in this building. And one of the things about this interview and the way it's done, especially for television and video, is that we can't be pictured in the same frame. And he also wants it across from me because I'm a woman. But there is no editorial interference. We are free to ask whatever questions we want. And we're just waiting for him to arrive.
4: It's now been more than 4.5 years you've been in government. How can you continue to justify this ban on education on girls and women?
5: The restriction on education beyond grade 6 is a separate issue. When secondary and higher education for girls will be opened is a question for the Ministry of Education, and hopefully they will provide a satisfactory response.
4: For nearly 5 years now, we have been speaking to women and girls in your country. At the very beginning, they used to tell us maybe it'll open in a few years. Now they tell us they do not believe that their education will be reopened under your watch. Is that true? Do you recognize that a whole generation of women, their lives, their dreams, they're already over?
5: As I have already said, this question is for the Ministry of Education.
4: You won't allow there to be female doctors, female nurses, female midwives. That is affecting, it's not just about the right to education there, it is about the right to health, it's about their right to a life.
5: Islamic Emirate is committed to granting women their rights according to Islamic law.
1: Over the past 4.5 years, whenever we've questioned Taliban officials about women's education, we've heard similar responses. They've either been vague, no specific timeline, or there's been outright deflection. We have asked the Education Ministry for a response. We have not received one so far. And while education is the most basic, most important right that's been taken away from women, there are so many others. Right now, I'm sitting at a restaurant that overlooks an amusement park. Women were barred from parks like these back in 2022. So what I've seen here over the past couple of hours is families, they come in together, then the men from the family take the children, they go down, enjoy the rides, the Ferris wheels, the merry-go-rounds, the swings. The women have to sit here just looking at their families from a distance. One more small joy being taken away from them because they're women.
6: That report from our South Asia correspondent, Yugita Lamai, there, who is in Kabul. And in the next hour, we're going to be speaking to a women's rights activist in the Afghan capital. You can find a long read on the BBC website written by Yugita in Kabul, along with a timeline of the various measures the Taliban have imposed.

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1: Chance of rain showers overnight, otherwise cloudy skies expected. Lows level off around 59. Daytime highs approaching 69. Monday, mainly cloudy skies expected. Lows level off around 54. Monday night, partly cloudy. 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I'm meteorologist Laura Lockwood. Right now, it's 59 degrees.
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3: As reports say US and Iran are nearing a deal, we look at what it might mean for Lebanon.
2: And we will find out all about the annual cheese rolling competition, which kicks off here in the UK later today. I will be looking forward to finding out that, as will you, Anne, I'm sure. It's a strange one. Yeah. First, a summary of the latest news.
4: BBC News with Neil Nunes. Oil prices have plunged more than 5% on Asian markets as investors hope for a deal to end the US-Iran war. The drop comes despite comments by President Trump urging US negotiators not to rush into an agreement. The Democratic Republic of Congo, Uganda, and South Sudan have adopted a joint plan to counter the spread of Ebola. It includes improved border monitoring and protection for frontline workers. The WHO says there are more than 900 suspected Ebola cases. The Roman Catholic Church has asked for forgiveness from a rural community in Peru over harassment and evictions by a Catholic group. Locals say companies linked to the group seized thousands of hectares of land. Inmates have rioted in Venezuela's Barinas Penitentiary, demanding the resignation of its director. They claim they have been subjected to human rights abuses. Candidates standing in Colombia's presidential election have ended their campaigns with promises to boost security. Abelardo de la Espriella, a right-wing lawyer, said he would take a harder line against criminal groups than the current leftist president Gustavo Petro. A Taliban spokesman has told the BBC the group is committed to granting Afghan women their rights under Islamic law, 5 years after barring them from education. He gave no clear answer on when or whether the education for women would return. Firefighters in Southern California have discovered a crack in a massive tank filled with a toxic chemical. It could potentially ease the pressure inside and lower the risk of a catastrophic explosion. And deep sea scientists say they've identified a new species of octopus the size of a golf ball near the Galapagos Islands. The tiny creature stands out for its blue hue. BBC News.
2: Thank you, Neil, for that summary of the news. Hello, you're with Newsday from the BBC World Service, live from Nairobi with Anne Soy, and from London with me, Rob Young.
3: Over the next half hour, we head to Lebanon, Senegal, and hear about tourism in the contested Western Sahara.
2: Also, cheese rolling, one of the strange, quirky traditions from the English countryside. This one will see people today chasing a round of cheese down a steep hill. One of those involved will join us a bit later on to explain why on earth they do this.
3: Well, it's not something I've experienced, have you, Rob?
2: I've never done it. Maybe you can tell us about something quirky you get up to on a random bank holiday later on.
3: Indeed. Let us know your thoughts as well, or on that or any other stories you hear on the program. Our text number is +44 77 86 20 50 85.
2: Donald Trump has told American negotiators with Iran not to rush into a deal, despite saying that talks have been constructive. Writing on social media, Mr. Trump laid out some conditions, saying that Tehran must understand they can't have a nuclear weapon, a stance he has had and that is shared by Israel and other Western allies.
3: Whilst the ceasefire talks between Iran and the US continue, another truce has remained fragile. The one between Israel and Lebanon, which saw Lebanon drawn into the war between Iran, Israel and the US earlier in March, when the Lebanese and Iran-backed militant group Hezbollah launched strikes inside Israel in retaliation after the Israeli strikes killed Iran's supreme leader. Now, over the weekend, Israel continued to strike the southern and eastern parts of Lebanon, saying they were targeting Hezbollah sites.
2: Well, the US Secretary of State Marco Rubio has been talking about the possibility of an agreement between the US and Iran on a visit to India, and he's been reiterating this point about self-defense by Israel.
5: Well, Israel always has a right to protect itself. Every country in the world does. And so if Hezbollah is going to launch missiles or launches missiles at them, Israel has every right to respond to that or to prevent that from happening. That's always been understood. It's being understood during the ceasefire and now in Lebanon, and it'll be understood beyond that.
2: Well, we're going to go to Beirut now, speak to the Lebanese Member of Parliament and former Deputy Prime Minister Ghassan Hasbani. Welcome back to the programme. What is your understanding of whether Lebanon will be part of any deal between the United States and Iran?
6: Well, it's not clear yet, but it does seem that there is pressure on Iran in this deal to relinquish any support to its proxies in the region, particularly Hezbollah in Lebanon. But this hasn't been clarified yet or even finalized from both parties, because we've been hearing reports that many points in this agreement have not been agreed to. Nevertheless, there is a separate path for stability in Lebanon through the talks taking place between the Lebanese government, although it does not control Hezbollah 100%, and the Israelis at diplomat level as well as military level in Washington. These talks might lead to certain conclusions of the conflict between Hezbollah and Israel in Lebanon, separate from what may happen in Iran.
2: But that wouldn't prevent Hezbollah from deciding to act independently, would it? Or are you of the view that Hezbollah only acts when it is told to by Tehran?
6: Indeed, that's the only caveat on these talks, because the Lebanese government considers Hezbollah officially to be an illegal entity, or at least the arms of Hezbollah being illegal and its military activities. But at the same time, the Lebanese government has not been able to control Hezbollah, neither militarily nor politically. So it's going to be very difficult, of course, for the government on its own to establish its control over this organization without any support either from the United Nations or friends of Lebanon. Hezbollah still receives its orders from Iran, and as we have seen over the last 2 to 3 years, with the support of Hamas and then the engagement in the Iran-Israel-US war, it has proven clearly, without a doubt, that Hezbollah is ordered from Iran.
2: The Israeli military reported that one of their soldiers was killed by an explosive drone in southern Lebanon. We know there have been Israeli strikes in south and east of Lebanon on Sunday as well. What is it like in the capital at the moment? Because we know that many people have fled from the south to Beirut.
6: Yeah, in the capital, we do still have a lot of displaced people. Some of them are kind of, yes, displaced, and they have been accommodated in special shelters and centers supported by the Lebanese government, incidentally and ironically, because always the Lebanese government finds its way, itself, having to pick up the pieces and take the costs of a war that it did not declare. But at the same time, we're seeing ad hoc locations being occupied or forcefully occupied by groups of people who claim to be refugees and refuse to go to refugee centers. And these places include sensitive areas in downtown Beirut, whereby these gatherings or these settlements could end up either expanding or being security points that may cause issues if Hezbollah decides to rebel against the government internally or try to topple the government.
2: Thank you. Ghassan Hasbani there, former Deputy Prime Minister, currently a Member of Parliament in Lebanon.
3: To Senegal now, where the political earthquake has continued over the weekend. The country's Speaker of Parliament resigned just 2 days after his close ally and former Prime Minister Ousmane Sonko was sacked by President Bassirou Diomaye Faye. Now, the former Speaker said that his decision to step down was a personal choice. The two leaders, the former Prime Minister and the President, came to power on a wave of public support, with many Senegalese viewing them as a symbol of political change and renewal. However, to many in Senegal, watchers and experts say that the fallout between them didn't come as a big surprise, as the relationship between the two has been deteriorating for months. To help us understand what this means for political stability in Senegal and the future of the ruling coalition, we're now joined by Bosso Tall, a Senegalese journalist based in Dakar. Welcome to the program, Bosso. What have people in Senegal been saying in reaction to what's been happening in the political realm?
7: Hello from Dakar. Betrayal, a sense of betrayal from Diomaye Faye, is the most popular understanding of what's been going on in Senegal for the past, not even months, but really, just the past year or even more. Because basically, Diomaye Faye, in the popular understanding, has been drifting away from the earlier project, the initial project, which brought to us to the famous understanding of, you know, Diomaye is Sonko, Sonko is Diomaye. That has collapsed. It doesn't exist anymore in the way things are evolving. And it has evolved even quicker than believed, because not only President Diomaye Faye has taken down Ousmane Sonko, but also following that, any of the public leaders have stepped down, including the President of the National Assembly, which kind of reshuffles the whole game now in the political arena. And Dakar is watching, Senegal is watching what's going on.
3: We'll come back to what this means for politics going forward. But was this a gradual thing, or did it come as a surprise?
7: Well, it's still a surprise to people that their relationship could evolve to this level. But it has been going on, and people have been seeing it. Politics have been seeing it from just a question of ego and authority. You know, you cannot have two. Abdoulaye Wade, the former president Abdoulaye Wade, used to say it. You cannot have a president and a prime minister that's so obvious and so open to expressing his own views. It's just not possible. And that's what's happened between Diomaye and Sonko. Diomaye would have this point of view, and then the next day or even before that, Sonko would have the next point of view. So people have been seeing these two leaders at the head of the government playing these two positions that people just could not understand. So that's the surprising part, but it's also an evolving situation. And I think the breaking point, not even the breaking point, what actually truly happened at the very beginning was that there was some political promises that were not kept by neither Diomaye nor Sonko. But Diomaye being the president, he was supposed to be the one leading this this follow-up. One of the main follow-ups is the justice part. Justice has not been served to the families of the 80 deceased people that the country counted from the backlashes that we had in the
3: the
7: crackdown
3: before they were elected. So what happens now?
7: Now what we're having is that people are just watching things unfold. Like I said, it happened very quickly. Not only Sonko is out, but also the president of the National Assembly, which positions Sonko back to the hemicycle, the National Assembly, making him one of the potentials for replacement. And if that happens, that means Sonko is back to the game and back to being number two in the government, which doesn't leave Diomaye alone, as PASTEF is the majority party at the parliament right now. So anything
3: so
7: that
3: more
7: happened,
3: political turmoil could
7: more
3: still
7: political
3: come.
7: A lot of political turmoil. Diomaye
3: Many
7: is not
3: thanks
7: going
3: for
7: to
3: speaking
7: be left
3: to us.
7: Alone right now. Thank
3: right.
7: you very much.
3: Thank you, Bosso Tall, Senegalese journalist there based in Dakar.
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8: Arsenal celebrated their title in style with a 2-1 victory over Crystal Palace yesterday afternoon in their last game of the season. 22 years after the last league title, the Gunners are back at the top of English football. Here's Arsenal's boss, Mikel Arteta.
9: Very difficult to put it into words, but what a moment. A lot of emotions, a lot of joy, pride. I think the manner that was on it, I think, represents what these guys are feeling and the reason why this magic happened. I'm happier and relieved, I would say.
8: Yesterday, it was also Pep Guardiola's last game in charge at Manchester City. After an incredible 10-year spell at the wheel, the Spanish manager won 20 trophies, including 6 Premier League titles and a Champions League. In his last presser, he said he gave everything to this club.
10: I'm so tired, yeah. No, I take it seriously. I'm so tired. I did everything. It happened also in Barcelona and Bayern Munich. I did everything. Thank you so much, guys. Now you can clapping to me. All the best, guys. Everything.
8: Only a few kilometres away from Manchester, another chapter has come to an end. All-time Liverpool legend and English Premier League great player, played his last game at Anfield. Mohamed Salah left the pitch in tears yesterday afternoon as he was substituted against Brentford. Over his spectacular 9-year spell, the Egyptian scored 257 goals across all competitions for Liverpool and won 9 trophies, including 2 Premier League titles and a Champions League with Jurgen Klopp in 2019. Here's what Liverpool's boss Arne Slot had to say on both Mohamed Salah and Andy Robertson's send-off from the fans.
11: Brilliant, as always, as what you can expect from our fans. So they completely got what they deserved. Two legends that in the last 9 years won 9 trophies over here. So yeah, for them, it must have been a special day, a difficult day probably as well, but definitely also a special day in the fans. Made it special for them.
8: So Liverpool yesterday drew 1-1 against Brentford and struggled really this season, the Reds, but their 5th place in the league secured them a Champions League qualification. And after a short break, Mohamed Salah will join the Egyptian team to get ready for this summer's World Cup. Egypt is in Group G with Belgium, Iran and New Zealand. The Pharaohs will play their first game against Belgium on the 15th of June. Meanwhile, with 21 assists, Bruno Fernandes took the Premier League record for most assists in a single Premier League campaign in Manchester United's 3-0 victory yesterday over Brighton. West Ham will play in the Championship next season, the English second tier, for the first time in 14 years. Their 3-0 win against Leeds was not enough yesterday as Tottenham won 1-0 against Everton, and it's the Spurs who survived by just 2 points. Vice-captain Mickey van der Ven says it's not really cause for celebration though.
12: It's unacceptable that the last game of the season we're playing for relegation. Obviously, if you look at this club, Spurs is a massive club with some unbelievable players, with some unbelievable fans. If you look at the stadium today as well, yeah, obviously it was a bit embarrassing to let it come to the final day, but we did it, and I think that's the most important.
8: In the meantime, promoted side Sunderland will play in Europe for the first time since 1974. Bournemouth are in the Europa League 2 for their first ever European campaign. So West Ham, Burnley and Wolverhampton go down next season. Coventry, Ipswich and Hull, who won the Championship playoff final, will play in the English Premier League. Now listen to this. The sound of 60,000 Lens fans welcoming their team back after they beat Nice to win the Coupe de France for the first time in their 120-year history. Against Nice, Senegal's Abdallah Sima scored in the 78th minute to wrap up a 3-1 victory for Lens, a club that is also home to Mali's Mamadou Sangaré. Lens' French Cup victory is their first major trophy since a League Cup triumph in 1999. So what is Lens? Well, Lens finished second in Ligue 1 this season. It used to be a coal mining city in the north of France, and it's maybe the closest you can get to an English club from the Midlands or the north of the country, like Sunderland or Sheffield. And that song that we will play later, Les Corons, it describes the pride of France's miners, their lives and their struggles. So here you go. Lens is making history in French football.
2: Congratulations to them. Sarah, thank you very much.
3: Now, campaigners and human rights experts have told the BBC that airlines and hotel booking sites are advertising holiday destinations in Western Sahara as Moroccan territory. Western Sahara is listed by the United Nations as a non-self-governing territory, which means its final status has not been resolved through a recognized act of self-determination. Morocco considers Western Sahara as part of its territory in one of the world's longest-running territorial disputes. We can now talk to the BBC's Jacob Evans, who has been looking at the latest developments in the dispute. Welcome to the programme. Now, is this a new development or has it been going on as long as the dispute over the Western Sahara has been?
13: Morning. Yes, so this is actually quite a relatively new development. So tourism in Morocco itself has grown loads in recent years. And ever since 2020, when the Trump administration recognised Morocco's sovereignty claim over Western Sahara in exchange for Morocco recognising Israel, tourism in Western Sahara region has really exploded. There's been a huge surge, particularly in the city of Dakhla, which is this lovely peninsula where you can go kite surfing, and it's a gateway to the Sahara, so you can ride camels, drink tea and things like that. And, you know, there's been big investment, but it's still quite a fledgling tourism scene, really. Airlines began flying routes in the last few years, and it's certainly not like every day. However, there have been some legal battles over product emanating from Western Sahara, particularly revolving around fish and tomatoes and things like that, which are grown and exported but labelled as Morocco. And speaking to some of the campaigners and human rights groups, they say that this sort of ruling should apply to tourism because they say that's a product as well. So it's quite new because tourism is sort of developing there quickly, but there's been huge investment and it's very much part of their plans to grow the region.
3: And which airlines and hotel booking sites are we talking about here?
13: So currently there are flights to Western Sahara by the Irish airline Ryanair from Madrid. And I was looking at them just now and you can get them for the likes of €30, so almost like $30. So it's very, very cheap. And that airline, Ryanair, explicitly calls it Morocco. You know, I clicked on the website this morning and it says Dakhla is Morocco's best kept secret. Transavia France, which runs the route from Paris, also calls it the same thing, calls flights to Dakhla as Morocco. However, the third route, which is from the Canary Islands and run by Binter Canarias, which is the main airline from the Canary Islands, does actually call it Western Sahara. So there's not that many airlines doing it, and there's not many routes at the moment, but it's certainly growing, and those are the ones who are calling it as such. And then regarding the booking sites, the likes of the big ones most people might be familiar with, so Expedia, Booking.com, Trivago, they all call it Morocco. Expedia didn't want to offer a comment to me. Trivago still haven't got back to me. Meanwhile, Booking.com, I've just got the thing they say to me now. They say that if a particular region can be categorised as disputed or impacted by conflict, they add information to our platform to help ensure that travellers can make a well-informed choice. But I was looking on my laptop last night and saw none of that regarding Dakhla, and it was still called Morocco. But then if you go on your phone, it does say, please review travel advisories as it may be conflict afflicted, but offers no context as to what that conflict is, and of course still calls it Morocco.
3: And you know, you talk about some of those flights from Madrid. This was a region that was colonized by Spain until 1975, which is part of that history of where it is today. Could you just remind us what the status of Western Sahara is?
13: Yeah, so like you say, Western Sahara became a Spanish entity at the end of the 1800s and was so until 1975. In that time, it was designated as a non-self-governing territory, like you said in the intro. Other examples of those sorts of designations right now are the likes of Gibraltar or Montserrat, or like French territories like New Caledonia. And yeah, according to the UN, countries which are non-self-governing territories are those who have not yet attained a full measure of self-governance. And it's a paramount part of the UN's decolonization process. So have the people had an option to decide their future? You know, loads of African countries like Kenya, Angola, the DRC, they were all formerly non-self-governing territories. And ever since Spain relinquished its control and Morocco assumed control over that area, the people, the indigenous Sahrawis, have never had an opportunity to vote for what they want for themselves. And campaigners and legal groups are like... Oh, sorry, go on.
3: Briefly, has Morocco said anything about this?
13: Morocco has not responded to any of my claims, but they have maintained they're very sort of aggressive bullish view on Western Sahara. They say it's critical to their territory and critical to their plans, and it's been used a lot in their diplomatic circles as a tool for talking to other countries. So no response to them as of yet, but yeah, they view this area as a key part of their territory.
3: Many thanks, Jacob Evans there. Morocco views the Western Sahara as part of its territory, but also the African Union recognizes it as a state, one of the 55 states of Africa.
2: Now, we're going to talk about, we mentioned this earlier on, the quirky competition taking place today in southern England, where people run down a very steep hill chasing a large wheel of cheese. Anne, this is something which I suspect is a complete surprise to you.
3: It is. I've just been looking at the videos and it's really fascinating, you know. It kind of looks interesting, but it's just so steep. 45 degrees hillside, rolling down. Many people actually playing it safe, rolling on their bums rather than just running down.
2: Yeah, and it's thought to go back hundreds of years, but really has sparked an awful lot of people's imagination because it's now very big on social media. And you get this situation where social media influencers from around the world travel to this small place in Gloucestershire, in southern England, to take part in this competition. We're going to speak to BBC reporter Steve Nibbs, who's also going to be there. Hi, Steve. So just explain how many people take part. What happens?
14: Well, there's six races every year, about 20 to 25 people taking part. There are downhill races, there are uphill races for children and adults, but you've described it very well. It is a very strange, bizarre, unique English tradition of just running down this steep hill chasing a cheese.
2: And is the idea to actually catch the cheese and then, what, eat it, or it's just for fun?
14: Well, I mean, how long have you got in terms of the history about why this is happening? But yeah, the first person to the bottom wins the cheese, and then they can do with it what they want. And having covered it for the BBC for many years, there seems to be a lot of people that don't actually like cheese, and they're actually doing it just for the thrill of it. And it gets shared around in a pub called the Cheese Rollers at the end of the day. But yeah, first to the bottom wins the cheese. And some people, as Anne said, go down on their bottoms, but other people run hell for leather and get there in seconds.
2: It is a slightly bonkers tradition. Just, do we know why people do it? Like, what's the root of it?
14: It's sort of been lost in time, really. There are many theories about why it might have happened, but it's certainly going. It's certainly been going on for centuries. The two main theories are one, that it was a Roman pagan ritual where there was a way of rolling a burning wheel of wood and straw down a hill for fertility to ensure a good harvest for the following year. And there's a theory that that may have turned then into rolling cheese to represent the sun, because there was a big Roman settlement in Gloucestershire and also at the bottom of Cooper's Hill where this is held. The other one is that it was a ceremony about grazing rights. So whoever would win the cheese had grazing rights on the common land of Cooper's Hill, and there would be maypole dancing, there'd be a very British tug of war competition, and other traditions as well. So those are the two sort of working theories. But there is absolutely no definitive answer about why it may have happened, and lots of people have their ideas.
2: And are people there surprised that this has become an international event with people flying in from all over the place to film themselves doing this for social media?
14: It is absolutely grown. I mean, there's a woman called Jean Jeffries who wrote the official history of the event back in, about 15 years ago. She lived on the hill and her husband used to organise it. And she said that she set up the first website around the year 2000. And that started to spread the tradition around the world. In fact, it got so busy, she didn't tell her neighbours she'd set up the website. But of course, the advent of social media now, in the last few years, we've seen YouTubers, TikTokers, Instagrammers, the influencers that come and film themselves. And there's a guy called Tom Kopke from Germany who has won the men's downhill for the last 2 years. And, you know, he only has about 400,000, well, only has 400,000 followers or so on his YouTube channel. But his videos of the cheese roll get 9, 10 million hits. So
2: wow,
14: you can see why he does it. And he's coming back this year to try and reclaim his title against the former world champion Chris Anderson from Gloucestershire, who's coming out of retirement.
2: Oh, we were talking about the Premier League title race before. This has got nothing on that. Thanks very much indeed. Steve, enjoy the event when you get there. Anne, anything bonkers from your part of the world?
3: Well, that could potentially be exported here because of those grazing rights, the history of it. This is Newsday from the BBC.
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0: Hello, you're with Newsday on the BBC World Service with Anne Soy in Nairobi and Rob Young in London.
1: The DR Congo, South Sudan and Uganda release a plan to tackle the spread of Ebola following a meeting in Kampala. The World Health Organization says that the cases of those suspected to have Ebola is rising.
0: We'll hear from Inside Afghanistan 5 years on since the Taliban's ban on female education. And we'll hear the realities that many young girls and women face there.
2: I'm afraid if I return to Dikundi, I will be forced to get married. I will keep resisting until I can no longer breathe.
1: And oil prices have plunged on Asian markets as investors pin their hope on a deal to end the US-Iran war. That and more after the latest world news.
3: Live from NPR News, I'm Dan Ronan. President Trump says a deal with Iran may be near, but some Republicans in Congress are concerned about the terms. NPR's Mara Liasson reports.
4: President Trump posted on Truth Social that negotiations are, quote, proceeding in an orderly and constructive manner, and that, quote, the blockade will remain in full force and effect until an agreement is reached, certified, and signed. Iranian officials say the agreement would allow for more talks over the next 60 days and would not include a discussion of Iran's nuclear program. Trump has announced impending deals with Iran before that have never materialized, and some Republicans in Congress are skeptical, saying that the deal would allow Iran to retain its nuclear ambitions, and while it may open the Strait of Hormuz for now, it would leave Iran with the power to close it again. Mara Liasson, NPR News.
3: The Justice Department has removed hundreds of online records related to the January 6th insurrection from its website. The Trump administration calls the material political messaging. Critics argue it's an effort to reshape public memory of the Capitol attack. NPR's Windsor Johnston reports.
5: The deleted records include news releases detailing the criminal charges, convictions, and prison sentences tied to the January 6th attack on the U.S. Capitol building. The Justice Department says the material amounted to partisan propaganda left behind by the previous administration. Critics say removing the records would erase a public accounting of the insurrection when Trump supporters stormed the Capitol in an attempt to stop the certification of the 2020 election results. Trump, on his first day back in office, issued sweeping pardons and commutations for more than 1,500 people charged in connection with the riot, including some convicted of assaulting police officers. Windsor Johnston, NPR News, Washington.
3: Health workers in the Democratic Republic of Congo are scrambling to contain an outbreak of the Ebola virus, which is suspected of having killed more than 100 people and risk spreading across international borders. Local officials and aid groups are currently mounting a response to manage the outbreak, the first major one since the dramatic cutting of U.S. aid programs by the Trump administration. NPR global health correspondent Fatma Tana has more.
6: This is a rare strain of the Ebola virus, and there's no vaccine for it. Health officials had been testing people for regular Ebola, and it was coming back negative. It wasn't until they sent the samples back to a lab in the capital, Kinshasa, which is about 600 miles from the outbreak zone, that they realized they were dealing with a different variant. And it's partly because of that that experts think the disease was likely spreading undetected for a while.
3: Several border nations to the Congo have closed their borders. You're listening to NPR News. The 110th running of the Indianapolis 500 made history with the closest finish ever. From member station WFYI, Samantha Horton reports it ended with a last lap shootout.
7: The more than 3-hour race was riddled with cautions and restarts. A final restart left drivers one lap to secure the lead. Going into the final straightaway, Felix Rosenquist came from behind an inch ahead of David Malukas by just over 0.02 of a second. The photo finish was so close, some in the crowd were unsure who won. Rosenquist says it was how he always pictured his first Indy 500 win.
8: It was almost like muscle memory when it happened, because I've been dreaming about that last lap move. And it's kind of weird, you never really get that last lap move in Indy 500. And it just played out perfectly.
7: It's a second win for team owners Meyer Shank Racing. For NPR News, I'm Samantha Horton in Indianapolis.
3: The family of Kitty Bruce, the only child of famed comedian Lenny Bruce, announced this weekend she died May 13th. She was 70. Bruce established an archive of her father's work at Brandeis University, and she backed the successful effort to obtain a pardon in the state of New York for his 1960s-era conviction on an obscenity charge because of words he used during a stand-up act. She also set up a foundation to help substance abusers remain sober. Her family said she died as a result of complications from knee replacement surgery. Wall Street will be closed Monday in observance of the Memorial Day holiday. This is NPR.
9: 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Other contributors include the estate of Joan B. Kroc, whose bequest serves as an enduring investment in the future of public radio and seeks to help NPR be the model for high-quality journalism in the 21st century. This is NPR.
1: Thank you for that update. Hello and welcome to Newsday with Rob Young in London and Anne Soy in Nairobi. This half hour, as numbers of the dead and those infected by Ebola rise, we hear from the head of the Africa CDC, the Centers for Disease Prevention and Control, and who has been focusing on how to have a joint and coordinated response in the region.
0: We'll also go to Afghanistan 5 years on from the Taliban's ban on female education. And we'll look at how the talks about ending the war in Iran are yet again affecting oil prices. Your thoughts on our stories welcome, of course, by text or WhatsApp, +44 77 86 20 50 85.
1: The Democratic Republic of Congo, Uganda and South Sudan have adopted a joint plan to counter the spread of Ebola in the region. Following a meeting in Uganda attended by health ministers from the region and aid organizations, the three nations affected by the outbreak announced new measures and plans to coordinate the response. Earlier, I spoke to the head of the Africa Centers for Disease Control and Prevention, Dr. Jean Kaseya, about what had been achieved at the meeting.
10: In Kampala, I had a meeting with President Museveni, and I really liked the way he took the lead to organize the response. And I had the opportunity to organize a meeting of ministers from DRC, Uganda, and South Sudan. As you are saying, we landed with a joint plan of $319 million to stop the spread, to stop this outbreak. And more importantly, we also agreed on a continental mechanism to coordinate this response led by Africa CDC and WHO, supported by all other partners.
1: And many who will be listening to you will be wondering how come there wasn't a plan in place already, because your organization was created in response to that large outbreak of Ebola in West Africa. So it would follow then that Africa and, you know, the continent would be expecting that there would be a plan in place ready to roll out in case of such an outbreak.
10: The world must even congratulate Africa CDC, because on the 15th of May, Africa CDC declared this outbreak when we got evidence that more than one country was infected. Second, we immediately started to interact with authorities who declared this outbreak the same day and started to work on the plan. You have to understand that we didn't have a clear picture of this outbreak. And we started with this outbreak with a number of 260 cases, more than 60 deaths. It means it was to assess the situation, to plan at the same time, and in about 3 days, all countries had a plan. In about 4 days, I organized a meeting with all partners and all countries. Now we have the plan ready. We did it quickly, as much as possible we could do.
1: So it's taken 10 days and now you have a plan between the three countries. So what are the details of the plan?
10: Yeah, it took 7 days to have the plan because the meeting took place 8 days ago. But today it's 10 days since we made the declaration. This is so important. Second, the plan is articulated around 11 pillars. These 11 pillars will help us to contain the outbreak. As you know, currently we don't have vaccines, we don't have medicines, and we are mostly relying on a better coordination how to bring countries and partners together to avoid wastage. We are mostly targeting the risk communication, and we are targeting how to test to isolate cases, and also the case management and dignify funerals. It's around all of that. We have 11 pillars, and I have to tell you that today at 2 p.m., at this time, I'm organizing a meeting of all African ministers, and we have President Mahama and President Ramaphosa will also be intervening to show right. the guidance that we have in Africa.
1: And you say that your budget is $319 million. How much have you raised so far, and what are the priorities? What are the priority areas?
10: I'm first proud of African countries. You know, I'm someone talking every day about the sovereignty of African countries. I request African countries to start with an initial contribution. So far, 10% of the budget were already secured by African countries, the countries affected. In addition to that, we got 2.5 million from South Africa. It means African countries are coming to support the response. I want also to say that
1: about 30 million. Where does the rest come from?
10: The rest come from, I had a meeting with Aliko Dangote, and Orama is organizing a meeting of some wealth African people in Lagos on the 29th to raise additional funds. Then we have also our partners, US, UK, France, and others, European Union. They are also committing funds, including World Bank and others. I think the meeting that we'll have today, it will give us a good picture on how much we can raise for this outbreak so far.
1: Right. And are you optimistic that this outbreak can be brought under control? And after how long?
10: You know, when there is a war, the most important one is a captain. Currently, Africa CDC is the captain. And we are leading this response with our member state. We have strong ministers under the leadership of their leaders. And
1: right.
10: we know that.
1: So do you have a timeline to bring it under control?
10: No one can give you a timeline so far because we are still on the peak of the outbreak. We have technical expertise. We are putting in place all tools. And I cannot today tell you when we can stop this outbreak because we are still on the peak of the outbreak.
1: The World Health Organization says that at least 900 suspected cases have been identified so far. Dr. Jean Kaseya there, the Director General of the Africa Centers for Disease Control.
0: We're going to hear from Afghanistan now, where the ban on female education imposed by the Taliban government is in its fifth year, with no sign that it will be lifted anytime in the future. For countless girls and women, it's had an irreversible impact on their lives already, with a generation of women at risk of losing out on the lives they could have had. The BBC has been on the ground documenting the stories of women still trying to pursue an education and those who simply can't. The BBC South Asia correspondent Yogita Lamai reports from Kabul, and the identities of all of the female interviewees have been hidden and their voices changed because they fear reprisals from the Taliban.
11: Driving through Kabul, we pass a school. The walls that flank its gates read, "Knowledge is power, knowledge is light." But that power has been taken from the women of this country for the past 5 years.
12: One of the things we've noticed over the years is that it's getting harder and harder to find Afghan women and girls who are willing to speak to us because of the environment of fear that persists. But incredibly, there are still people who want the world to hear their voices. We're on our way now to meet a young woman who's travelled hundreds of miles from her home province to the city of Kabul. She's taking English lessons and she's trying every way possible to keep some form of education going, because if she goes back home, what she faces there is getting married, and that could be the end of her dreams.
13: Before the ban, my parents passionately encouraged me to study. They believed in me and told me I can definitely achieve my dream of becoming a pilot. But now they say the best way for me is to get married. Because I can't go to school, to university, I can't even work. I'm afraid if I return to Dikundi, I will be forced to get married.
2: How long do you think you'd be able to resist?
13: I will keep resisting until I can no longer breathe.
2: Can you tell me how hard life is day to day, every day?
13: When I see men my age who have graduated and are going to university, and I can't do the same, I feel very bad. I feel like I'm burning in hell.
14: We've just traveled to an area in the west of Kabul to meet a family where we'll be able to see and hear about the permanent impact, the irreparable damage that these 4 years, and now a fifth year, without education has done for girls and women in this country. We can't tell you much more because we can't identify the people that we're meeting because they fear reprisal against them for speaking out. So we're just going to go into this home now to meet them. We meet an elderly mother with two daughters. She worked as a cleaner to put her girls through school. But when the Taliban banned education, she pushed her elder daughter to get married. She explains why, with tears welling up in her eyes.
15: I was fearful that the Taliban will question why I'm not getting her married. I had wanted her to be educated, work, and contribute to society. I'm illiterate, so I'm like a blind person. But I wanted my girls to learn. But here in Afghanistan, it's over for us. My message to mothers around the world is that if you're in a place where your daughters can study and work, let them do it.
14: Her elder daughter now has two children, an infant and a toddler, both girls.
16: Having a husband is not the only dream a woman has. She needs to stand on her own two feet first, become independent, and then she can marry and start a family. But I went into this new life with none of that. My dreams remain unfulfilled.
2: Can I ask you that you said there were marriage proposals coming for you even before schools closed down? What was your response and your family's response to those proposals at that time?
16: I had many marriage proposals, but I refused them all because my education was more important to me.
14: We've come to the Government Media and Information Center in central Kabul to interview the Taliban government's deputy spokesman, Hamdullah Fitrat. We've been here before in this building. And one of the things about this interview and the way it's done, especially for television and video, is that we can't be pictured in the same frame. And he also wants it across from me because I'm a woman. But there is no editorial interference. We are free to ask whatever questions we want. And we're just waiting for him to arrive.
2: It's now been more than 4.5 years you've been in government. How can you continue to justify this ban on education on girls and women?
17: The restriction on education beyond grade 6 is a separate issue. When secondary and higher education for girls will be opened is a question for the Ministry of Education, and hopefully they will provide a satisfactory response.
2: For nearly 5 years now, we have been speaking to women and girls in your country. At the very beginning, they used to tell us maybe it'll open in a few years. Now they tell us they do not believe that their education will be reopened under your watch. Is that true? Do you recognize that a whole generation of women, their lives, their dreams, they're already over?
17: As I have already said, this question is for the Ministry of Education.
2: You won't allow there to be female doctors, female nurses, female midwives. That is affecting, it's not just about the right to education there, it is about the right to health, it's about their right to a life.
17: Islamic Emirate is committed to granting women their rights according to Islamic law.
14: Over the past 4.5 years, whenever we've questioned Taliban officials about women's education, we've heard similar responses. They've either been vague, no specific timeline, or there's been outright deflection. We have asked the Education Ministry for a response. We have not received one so far.
18: And while education is the most basic, most important right that's been taken away from women, there are so many others. Right now, I'm sitting at a restaurant that overlooks an amusement park. Women were barred from parks like these back in 2022. So what I've seen here over the past couple of hours is families, they come in together, then the men from the family take the children, they go down, enjoy the rides, the Ferris wheels, the merry-go-rounds, the swings. The women have to sit here just looking at their families from a distance. One more small joy being taken away from them because they're women.
0: That report from the BBC's Yugita Lamai in Kabul.
1: The hour time now for some sports news with Sarah Menai.
19: Thank you, Anne. The English Premier League season has come to an end. Arsenal lifted the trophy yesterday. Pep Guardiola lost its last game in charge at the Etihad. Mohamed Salah got an emotional farewell from Anfield. And Tottenham managed to stay up. But we'll get more on this with our guest in about half an hour's time here on the programme. Now listen to this.

0: is the sound of 60,000 Lens fans welcoming their team back after they beat Nice to win the Coupe de France for the first time in their 120-year history. This is the French Cup. Lens used to be a coal mining city, and this song, Les Corons, by French singer Pierre Bachelet, describes the pride of the miners, their lives and their struggles. Incredible scenes across the city of Lens yesterday.
1: Many thanks, Sarah. And talking of music in sport, we have been seeing here in Nairobi huge parades singing the Arsenal anthem. I even saw a wedding, Rob, where they stopped to, you know, pay tributes to Arsenal.
2: They're everywhere.
0: Just don't not go. Make you happy.
2: We'll forget about it once the World Cup starts in a fortnight, don't worry. Right, the Pope, Pope Leo, is later on today going to publish his first official letter guiding bishops on church teaching. It's called an encyclical, and he's going to use this to talk about the issue of artificial intelligence. The document will be called Magnifica Humanitas, Magnificent Humanity, and is expected to be critical of artificial intelligence. We can speak to our religion editor, Aleem McBool. Morning, Aleem. The Pope has mentioned AI on occasion. He does seem to be concerned about it. Do we know what he's going to say in this official letter to bishops?
3: Yes, good morning. He has spoken about AI frequently over the first year of his papacy, and there are concerns that he has about it. He sees it quite clearly as something that is as big a revolution, I suppose, as the Industrial Revolution, you know, 130 or so years ago. And he sees the same sort of threats potentially to human dignity in particular. So I think, judging from what he said over the last year, we can probably guess that he's going to talk about the dangers of sort of AI-driven warfare for a start. So he'll talk about the world needing to, well, essentially ban that. He'll talk certainly about something similar to the way the church was talking around the Industrial Revolution, which is about displacing labor. So AI replacing people in the job market, for example. And I think he's also going to talk in very sort of human terms about interactions with AI, potentially replacing sort of human

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1: Answers. During his entire papacy, published four of these. You might remember one on climate change. But the Pope is very unusually presenting this himself, but he will, as you rightly say, present it alongside others. There will be cardinals, there will be theologians, and then there will be a co-founder of Anthropic as well. And I think it's to signal how seriously he's taken this and how widely he's consulted in coming up with this document. And he has taken, he has discussed all of this with those who are within the industry as well as to ways it can be regulated. But I think he's going to be talking very much on sort of global legislation terms on how it should be regulated, like, as I say, bans on things that are associated with weaponry that is AI driven, for example. The rest of it is more about how governments, how people in power look at AI and look at the way it is developing at such a rapid speed.
2: Thank you very much indeed. That's our religion editor, Lee McBool, on that official letter to bishops guiding them on the issue of artificial intelligence, which the Pope will unveil later on today.
3: And talking about religion and technology, Rob, you did a podcast, was it? God in Your Pocket a few months ago.
2: I did. Looking at the growth of religious-based apps. Much appreciated. All about the rise of the use of people practicing their faith through smartphone apps, some of which are artificial intelligence powered. One of which, for example, you could ask this AI chatbot a question and it would reply in the voice of Jesus, as if it were Jesus, but of course it was an AI chatbot. More and more people using them to practice faith. Do listen to
3: Sounds
2: it on
3: fascinating.
2: The BBC website.
3: I'm looking forward to listening to that, yeah? And let's cross to our business desk now with Nick Marsh, as we have throughout this war on Iran. Traders on financial markets have been following developments closely. Nick Marsh as well. Nick, how are the markets responding to the latest on the peace talks?
4: They seem, quietly optimistic, and judging by the price of oil, which has dropped significantly, Brent crude trading at below $100 a barrel for the first time in quite a while. The markets here in Asia, the stock markets that is, they're coming to the end of their day. Some of them have closed. Most of them are up. The Japanese stock market got a really big boost as well. So from that point of view, traders looking at the situation and thinking we are closer to a deal between the United States and Iran than ever. But at the same time, a deal hasn't been agreed. And we've kind of been in this situation before. And that's why, things on the financial markets have been so volatile up until now.
3: And what does this all mean for people's energy bills and their cost of living?
4: Well, so that volatility really means it's hard to say exactly, how bad or to what extent people are going to feel this in their pockets. It's fair to say people will feel this in their pockets, I suppose, in different parts of the world to differing degrees. But ultimately, this all hinges on the supply of oil, supply of gas, supply of energy that has been severely restricted. Oil facilities have been damaged, oil production has been halted, and even if there were a deal struck today, and I was talking to an oil analyst, really we're looking at a situation where supplies won't get back to what they were before the war until well into 2027. So even though oil prices have dropped, they're still a lot higher than they were before the war, so the economic consequences will be felt well beyond any deal being signed, which of course hasn't been signed yet.
3: Months and months to come. Many thanks, Nick Marsh, there. You're with Newsday from the BBC.
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1: Lows around 59 overnight under overcast skies with a chance for showers. Mainly cloudy skies expected Monday. Daytime highs approaching 69. Partly cloudy skies Monday night, 54. 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I'm meteorologist Eric Height. Right now, 60.
2: Hello, welcome to Newsday on the BBC World Service with Anne Soy in Nairobi and Rob Young in London.
3: The Taliban government's ban on education has had an irreversible impact on the lives of countless women and girls in Afghanistan. We'll hear from an activist there.
2: And more political resignations in Senegal. What does this mean for the country?
3: And why one Chinese astronaut will spend a year in space. First, a summary of the latest news.
4: BBC News with Danielle Jaworowiecka. Oil prices have plunged more than 5% in Asian trading as investors hope for a deal to end the US-Iran war. The drop comes despite comments by President Trump urging US negotiators not to rush into an agreement. The Democratic Republic of Congo, Uganda and South Sudan have adopted a joint plan to counter the spread of Ebola. It includes increased border monitoring and improved protection for frontline workers. The Roman Catholic Church has asked for forgiveness from a rural community in Peru over harassment and evictions by a Catholic group. Locals say companies linked to the group seized thousands of hectares of their lands in the 2010s. Hundreds of inmates have rioted in a Venezuelan prison, demanding the resignation of its director for alleged torture. Prisoners at the Barinas Penitentiary claim they've been subjected to systematic human rights abuses. Candidates standing in Colombia's presidential election have ended their campaigns with promises to boost security. Abelardo de la Espriella, a right-wing lawyer, said he would take a harder line against criminal groups than the leftist president Gustavo Petro. There are reports of injuries due to an unidentified substance sprayed at a luxury shopping mall in central Tokyo. An eyewitness called the police to report a pungent odour and several people feeling unwell and coughing. Police say they're looking for a man spraying a substance on the first floor. A Taliban spokesman has told the BBC the group is committed to granting Afghan women their rights under Islamic law 5 years after banning them from education. The official gave no clear answer on when or whether education for women would return. Deep-sea scientists have identified a new species of octopus the size of a golf ball near the Galapagos Islands. The tiny creature stands out for its blue hue, its relatively few arm suckers and lack of an ink sac. BBC News.
3: Cheers, Danielle. Thanks very much indeed for that summary there. Hello, you're with Newsday from the BBC World Service with Anne Soy in Nairobi and Rob Young in London. Over the next half an hour, we'll go to Afghanistan, to Senegal and to China. We'll also bring you a report on whether we will one day live without plastics.
2: Your comments always welcome. Our text number is +44 77 86 20 50 85. Today we've been hearing from a report from Afghanistan from our correspondent on that ban on female education imposed by the Taliban government, which is in its fifth year, with no sign that it will be lifted any time in the future. This young woman has been speaking to our South Asia correspondent, Yogita Limai. She told Yogita about her challenges seeking higher education, including travelling hundreds of kilometres away from home, and if she doesn't study, she risks getting married.
5: Before the ban, my parents passionately encouraged me to study. But now they say the best way for me is to get married. Because I can't go to school, to university, I can't even work. I'm afraid if I return to Dikundi, I will be forced to get married.
2: And many of those voices are speaking to us anonymously. Here's an activist from Kabul who agreed to speak to us also on condition of anonymity due to concerns about her safety.
6: We are totally denied from our society, our education, even from our confidence, our life, and our education for work freely. Even our simple activities, such as traveling, visiting parks, or participating in public life, have become very limited.
2: Now, 5 years after girls were banned from secondary school, what has changed most for Afghan women?
6: The biggest change for Afghan women has been the loss of freedom and opportunities. Before, many girls had hope for education, careers, and independence. Now, many feel that their future has been put on hold, especially because access to education and employment has been restricted.
2: And what does it mean in practice for a girl to be denied education in Afghanistan today?
6: Being denied education in Afghanistan today means much more than missing school. It means losing opportunities, confidence, and education is a basic right. And when girls are denied their right, it affects not only their lives, but also the future of the whole country.
2: The Taliban initially said restrictions on girls' education would be temporary. How do women view those promises now?
6: At first, many women hoped that the restrictions would truly be temporary. But after several years, most women no longer trust to those promises. Many feel disappointed and heartbroken because they have waited for change. But the situation has remained the same or become even more restrictive.
2: And are women still protesting for their freedom today?
6: Yes, obviously. Many women still continue to protest for their rights and freedom. Although it has become very dangerous, some raise their voice publicly, while others continue their struggle quietly through education, online activities, community supports, and helping other women.
2: What do you think Afghanistan will look like in 10 years if these policies continue?
6: In my opinion, I think if these policies continue for another 10 years, Afghanistan may face serious social and economic problems. A country cannot progress when half of its population is denied education and participation. The long-term effects could include increased poverty, isolation, and loss of human potential.
2: What practical support would make the biggest difference right now?
6: The most important practical support right now will be access to education, online learning opportunities, mental health support, and a safe work opportunities for women. We as an Afghan woman do not want only sympathy. We want real opportunities to learn, grow, and contribute to social and dignity.
2: And are there women, perhaps in your families, who support the right to education for women and, you know, are giving that kind of support to the many women who've been denied that right?
6: Yes, especially in my family. My mother supports me to education, but I was previously connected with a group of women because we essentially wanted to create opportunity for education and work for Afghanistan, for Afghan women. So our goal was to support women and help them build a better future through unity and opportunities. Unfortunately, I realized and that many of them were mostly focused on their own personal interests rather than the true purpose of helping others.
2: So those are women. What about perhaps fathers, husbands, uncles and brothers? Who would prefer to have the women in their families to have an education? Are there such men?
6: Especially my husband supports me for education, for working. My father also supports me. In some families, their father or their brother push them to marriage. And they want that their girls do not go to school, education, even online education. So they want to marry them.
2: An Afghan women's advocate there speaking to us from Kabul, and we're keeping her anonymous due to concerns for her safety.
3: Now, plastic is everywhere, in our homes, our clothes and products we buy every day. But as concern grows about pollution, waste and microplastics, pressure is building to find alternatives. But the question is, could the global economy ever go plastic free? Sam Gruitt visited one company trying to make that a reality.
7: There's a lot of stuff going on here. Like, it is definitely like a facility here.
8: Yeah, there's a lot of work being done here. We pride ourselves...
9: I'm in a giant warehouse in London, UK, surrounded by industrial machinery.
8: So we never wanted to do like small scale R&D. So we have like 25 ton injection molders, blow molders, so we can really like mimic what happens in industry.
9: Standing next to me is Insia Jafferji, founder of the Shell Works, a biotech company creating compostable packaging.
8: That's our main process that we do these days, is making lots and lots of bottles that behave just like a plastic.
9: Right, but they're not plastic.
8: They're not plastic, exactly. Our tagline is like, this is not plastic, this is Vivamer, which is the name of the material.
9: First mass produced in the 1950s, plastic's cheap, lightweight and durable properties drove an explosion in its use.
10: In California, young engineers turn out a new plastic car body an eighth of an inch thick.
9: It's an invaluable material, sending fresh food around the world and enabling medicines like vaccines to be delivered to billions of people. But there's a lot of it.
11: Humans currently produce about 430 million tons of plastic waste each year.
12: There has been a rise in plastic waste.
13: Microplastics and other man-made materials seeping into our oceans and seas.
11: Plastic particles have been found in a variety of human organs, including testicles, the liver, and lungs.
8: Okay, so we're going to start by going through here.
9: Insia shows me through a sliding door into a smaller workshop.
8: So this is actually our lab, and this is where we really start with the process.
9: On top of a wooden surface is a collection of small bowls containing white pellets.
7: Okay, I didn't think I'd be coming into contact with an actual petri dish today, but...
8: Yeah, exactly.
7: This is science. This is taking me back to my days at school.
8: Exactly. So you've got the microorganisms that you grow up in things like petri dishes. They're exactly correct. You scale it up using like fermentation, and then you actually end up with a material that looks just like a white powder, but when you turn it into pellets, it honestly is just like a plastic.
9: It's this product which is molded into the final item.
7: I've got it in my hand now. I don't know if you can hear it. I'm sort of squidging it between my fingers, but you're telling me this is not plastic.
8: Yeah, right? Like, you just saw that and it looked exactly like plastic. So you can use it for anything, but only when it ends up in a micro-rich environment, which happens to be our natural environments, it'll break down and completely decompose.
7: And there's a lot of talk about a plastic-free economy and a global economy that exists without this big reliance on plastics. Do you see that as something achievable in your lifetime or in your business's lifetime?
8: Yeah, I am an optimistic person and I feel like you inherently have to be. So yes, I think anything is possible. I think if you ask any consumer, they hate plastic. No one wants to be using plastic because we've been educated so much about the negative effects that it could be having, not only on us, but also the environment. But it is incredibly hard to move away because fundamentally, it means something will slow down, or there might be an economic cut, or there has to be some kind of compromise in the beginning to help technology scale. So really, it is a scaling challenge. If larger corporations worked with us to use it at that level, it could be accessible to everyone. There's actually nothing else stopping us. There's no technology, there's no like scaling challenges. We've done all of that, and now it really is proving to the world that this is possible.
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2: And Rob, we still have to mention Arsenal, Arsenal all the time. Sarah Minai is here with more Arsenal.
14: I am so sorry, Rob. I promise that it will soon be over. But the Premier League has concluded yesterday with Arsenal winning the title after more than 20 years. And overall, it's been a season full of storylines. A dramatic title race, pressure on managers, disappointment as well, of course, for relegated clubs. Now, to get more on this, we are joined live this morning by the BBC's football reporter, Nizar Kinshela. Good morning, Nizar.
15: Good morning, hi.
14: Nizar, between Arsenal's title win, Pep Guardiola's last season at the Etihad and Mohamed Salah leaving Liverpool, it was in many ways a historic season in the English Premier League.
15: Yeah, it was, and a lot of these storylines sort of played out over the last couple of weeks. There's some big names bowing out. I think Pep Guardiola is kind of widely regarded as one of the greatest managers in Premier League history, and similarly, Mohamed Salah is one of the best players. So yeah, those people ending their stories at the, you know, Manchester City in Pep Guardiola's case, and Liverpool in Mohamed Salah's case, that's a major seismic event really for those clubs. And yeah, you know, these kind of things, these goodbyes that we get at the end of the season, they're huge. And yeah, we had the title win of Arsenal, some people relegated like West Ham. So yeah, these are all major events for the clubs involved, right?
14: And both will for sure leave, as for Pep Guardiola and Mohamed Salah, their legacy wider than, you know, broader than their club. It will go further than Manchester City and Liverpool, really, and they will leave their legacy in the English Premier League overall. On Manchester City, Nizar, will the attention now shift, you think, on how they can reassert themselves next season, starting with finding a new manager this summer to replace Pep?
15: Yeah, so I think that, you know, Pep Guardiola leaving is so huge for Manchester City. He's their most successful ever manager. And, you know, he really is, in the modern era, the person who established Man City as, one of the great clubs, really, one of the clubs that can win. Getting his successor, that's going to be a major storyline for the next week or so. We understand that Enzo Maresca, the former Chelsea and Leicester City manager, he is basically fully agreed to join Man City as his replacement. He already worked for Man City. He worked under Pep Guardiola as his assistant several years ago when Man City won the treble, the Champions League, the Premier League and the FA Cup in the same season. We know Enzo Maresca is close to joining. It's just a case of compensation and announcements, and that's what we're waiting for. But yeah, we've already reported it on BBC Sport, and it's an interesting appointment because there's a lot of similarities between Pep Guardiola and Enzo Maresca. It's a passing of the baton from master to the apprentice.
14: And Xabi Alonso will be arriving at Chelsea. Nizar, at the other end of the table, the relegation battle was intense once again, and Tottenham managed to save their spot in the Premier League by beating Everton yesterday 1-0. But them keeping their spot in the English top flight, it is not going to make fans forget, is it, the appalling season they've just been through?
15: No. You know, the fact that Tottenham were in a relegation battle was unthinkable, really, and in genuine danger. If Tottenham conceded two goals yesterday, they would have been relegated and in the Championship. They won, so did West Ham. And it was a nervous last 24 hours, really, for Tottenham. And it's a shock because these great clubs, these massive clubs like Tottenham, they have so much money, so much revenue. We didn't actually think it was possible that they could play in the Championship, and they would have been the most, you know, the richest club ever to be in the Championship, have the highest revenues, probably the most expensive squad, probably all this kind of stuff that made it unthinkable that they could even be in that position. But look, they survived. They're 17th, and now I guess the target is to never be in that position again with their new manager, who they appointed in the last couple of weeks, Roberto De Zerbi, who is widely regarded as an excellent manager.
14: The third manager for Tottenham this season after Thomas Frank and Igor Tudor. And you were talking about Tottenham's revenue. It's the ninth richest club in the world, Tottenham. And unfortunately for West Ham, winning 3-0 yesterday against Leeds was not enough. And it's West Ham that is getting down and getting in the Championship. Nizar, now looking ahead to next season, who would you say already, I know it's early, but who is favourite to win the title? I've got a question on Manchester United. They've been knocking at the door this season. Do you think they're back for good?
15: It's a good question, really. I think Manchester United had some advantages. I think it is quite a big thing if you're a major club like that, and you're not playing in the Champions League. It it gives you more resource to throw at the Premier League. And I think that in Manchester United's case, that has helped them get more points. And look, 71 points for them, it's quite a big total. They comfortably finished third. They were quite far above Aston Villa and Liverpool in the end, who were just behind them. So yeah, it is an interesting one. You always feel with Manchester United that they're one of the biggest clubs in the Premier League, biggest stadium, huge revenues, that if they get things right, like transfers and you know, the managerial appointments, that they should be close, they should be competing for titles. But I do think that there's still a big step for them to go to catch Arsenal and Manchester City, who finished above them. So, yeah, you know, they're on the right path, but I wouldn't say that they're likely to be
14: in
15: the Premier League next season.
14: Nizar, thank you very much. That was the BBC's football reporter, Nizar Kinshela, and that's all the sport from us this morning. But as ever, for more sport from the BBC, head online to bbc.com/sport.
2: Many thanks, Sarah.
3: Now, campaigners and human rights experts have told the BBC that airlines and hotel booking sites are advertising holiday destinations in Western Sahara as Moroccan territory. Western Sahara is listed by the United Nations as a non-self-governing territory, which means its final status has not been resolved through a recognised act of self-determination.
2: Morocco considers Western Sahara as part of its territory in one of the world's longest-running territorial disputes. Earlier, I spoke to the BBC's Jacob Evans, who has been looking at the latest developments in the dispute.
16: This is actually quite a relatively new development. So tourism in Morocco itself has grown loads in recent years. And ever since 2020, when the Trump administration recognised Morocco's sovereignty claim over Western Sahara in exchange for Morocco recognising Israel, tourism in Western Sahara region has really exploded. There's been a huge surge, particularly in the city of Dakhla, which is this lovely peninsula where you can go kite surfing, and it's a gateway to the Sahara, so you can ride camels, drink tea and things like that. And, you know, there's been big investment, but it's still quite a fledgling tourism scene, really. Airlines began flying routes in the last few years, and it's certainly not like every day. However, there have been some legal battles over products emanating from Western Sahara, particularly revolving around fish and tomatoes and things like that, which are grown and exported but labelled as Morocco. And speaking to some of the campaigners and human rights groups, they say that this sort of ruling should apply to tourism, because they say that's a product as well. So it's quite new, because tourism is sort of developing there quickly, but there's been huge investment, and it's very much part of their plans to grow the region.
2: And which airlines and hotel booking sites are we talking about here?
16: So currently there are flights to Western Sahara by the Irish airline Ryanair from Madrid, and I was looking at them just now, and you can get them for the likes of €30, so almost like $30 US. So it's very, very cheap. And that airline, Ryanair, explicitly calls it Morocco. You know, I clicked on the website this morning and it says Dakhla is Morocco's best kept secret. Transavia France, which runs the route from Paris, also calls it the same thing, calls flights to Dakhla as Morocco. However, the third route, which is from the Canary Islands and run by Binter Canarias, which is the main airline from the Canary Islands, does actually call it Western Sahara. So there's not that many airlines doing it, and there's not many routes at the moment, but it's certainly growing, and those are the ones who are calling it as such. And then regarding the booking sites, the likes of the big ones most people might be familiar with, so Expedia, Booking.com, Trivago, they all call it Morocco. Expedia didn't want to offer a comment to me. Trivago still haven't got back to me. Meanwhile, Booking.com, I've just got the thing they say to me now. They say that if a particular region can be categorised as disputed or impacted by conflict, they add information to our platform to help ensure that travellers can make a well-informed choice. But I was looking on my laptop last night and saw none of that regarding Dakhla, and it was still called Morocco. But then if you go on your phone, it does say, please review travel advisories as it may be conflict-afflicted, but offers no context as to what that conflict is, and of course still calls it Morocco.
2: And you know, you talk about some of those flights from Madrid. This was a region that was colonized by Spain until 1975, which is part of that history of where it is today. Could you just remind us what the status of Western Sahara is?
16: Yeah, so like you say, Western Sahara became a Spanish entity at the end of the 1800s and was so until 1975. In that time, it was designated as a non-self-governing territory, like you said in the intro. Other examples of those sorts of designations right now are the likes of Gibraltar or Montserrat, or like French territories like New Caledonia. And yeah, according to the UN, countries which are non-self-governing territories are those who have not yet attained a full measure of self-governance. And it's a paramount part of the UN's decolonization process. So have the people right. had an option to decide their future? You know, loads of African countries like Kenya, Angola, the DRC, they were all formerly non-self-governing territories. And ever since Spain relinquished its control and Morocco assumed control over that area, the people, the indigenous Sahrawis, have never had an opportunity to vote for what they want for themselves.
2: The BBC has sought a response from the Moroccan government but has not received a reply. That's the sound of China's Shenzhou 23 rocket blasting off on Sunday from the Jingguan Launch Center in Inner Mongolia. The rocket will carry three astronauts to China's Tiangong Space Station, where one of them will stay there for an extended period of 12 months. Richard de Gries is an astrophysicist and professor at Macquarie University in Australia, where so I asked him, what are they hoping to learn?
17: Well, there's a couple of things that are important. First of all, human biology. It's actually very hard to live in space for an extended period of time. You can think of things like muscle loss, reduction in bone density, fluids shift to the head. That they don't do that on Earth because gravity holds them down when we walk upright. Changes to your immune system, sleep disruption, and all that kind of thing. So you do have to do exercise at least 2 hours every day to retain your health. Now, that's the first. Secondly, the Chinese want to learn how to operate a space station. The Tiangong space station is not just a scientific lab, it's also a rehearsal for long duration space habitation. And then finally, eventually, the Chinese want to send humans to the moon, possibly to intermittently crew a human space, moon base, right? And again, it's a preparation, and that will require a bit more learning than they have done so far.
2: Well, it sounds like quite challenging living in space, and especially for an extended period of time. You talk of the muscle loss, the kind of exercise that they need to engage in daily. But what is life like generally there? You know, normal things like eating, like, you know, using the loo.
17: Yeah, so astronauts talk about this being a magical experience, but at the same time, it's very mundane. You have to do your daily routine is very scheduled. You have to do maintenance of the space station, cleaning, repairs, logistics, all that kind of stuff. You have to make sure that nothing goes to waste. That waste is also properly put away. And then there's the difficulty of floating on the one hand feels great, and it's like, you know, you're going on one of these parabolic flights and you're weightless for a little while, and that's great. But at the same time, it can cause nausea and motion sickness. You might not sleep so easily. There's constant noise of machines that keep you alive, of course. The living conditions are cramped, and of course, you're living there with a couple of other people, so privacy is, virtually non-existent. So there are hardships on the one hand, and on the other hand, astronauts often say that the view of Earth changes their perspective on humanity and geopolitics. So that's a good thing, I would say.
2: And this is about also a race between the US and China. So how is that shaping up?
17: That's what many people think, at least Western people, and particularly in the US, they think it's a race. I have a slightly different perspective, and also because I have a 25% position at the International Space Science Institute, Beijing. And so from a Chinese perspective, they do things incrementally, right? They want to achieve a certain milestone. Once they have achieved that, they go to the next one, and the next one, and the next one. And they're not being pushed by whatever might be happening around them. Having said that, they do want to show that they can achieve all those technological highlights, and there is some national prestige, of course, but China sees it less as a race than as an achievement that they should show the world. And so I think that idea of a space race comes mostly from Western countries, but even then the conditions are different. It's not ideological, it's technological, and so it's a different approach to space.
2: a different approach to space. Richard de Grace there, an astrophysicist from Australia. That's it for this edition of Newsday. Thank you for keeping us company through the 3 hours. I'm Ansoi Nairobi and Rob Young is in London. Goodbye.
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0: Hello and welcome to The History Hour with me, Max Pearson, the past brought to life by those who were there. This week, a royal scandal in Belgium uncovered by a teenager.
1: I get a phone call from a newspaper and they're asking me, you do realise you've put a bomb under the royal palace? And I was like, what do you mean? Well, you're right that King Albert has an illegitimate child.
0: Also, the underground newspaper run by women in communist Poland.
2: They couldn't believe their eyes when they realised that it was mostly women. They just couldn't believe it.
0: Plus, a contaminated water crisis in Canada at the start of the millennium, the final breakup of the former Socialist Republic of Yugoslavia, and the Indian diplomat given the rare chance to meet Joseph Stalin.
3: Curiously enough, my very first impression was how short he was, because I had regarded him as a sort of six-footer.
0: That's after we get a bulletin of the latest world news.
4: Live from NPR News, I'm Dan Ronan. President Trump says he expects an agreement to be announced soon on ending the U.S.-Israeli war in Iran. No details have been made public, and Iran has not said where it stands on the proposal. NPR's Greg Myrie has more.
5: President Trump said Saturday on Truth Social that an agreement has been largely negotiated, but he acknowledged details were still being worked out. The president claimed the agreement would reopen the Strait of Hormuz, though he didn't provide specifics. Trump took to Truth Social again on Sunday to say that the deal under negotiation would keep Iran from getting a nuclear weapon. The proposed deal appears to leave many of these difficult questions for further negotiations. Iranian officials and media reports say the U.S. and Iran have been making progress, but add that differences remain on key issues. Greg Myrie, NPR News, Washington.
4: Europe is condemning Russia's use of a high-speed ballistic missile on Ukraine in overnight strikes over the weekend. NPR's Eleanor Beardsley reports the mid-range missile puts much of Europe within range.
6: German Chancellor Friedrich Merz condemned the attack with an Oreshnik missile as a, quote, reckless escalation in a post on X and reaffirmed Germany's support for Ukraine. French President Emmanuel Macron described the reported use of the nuclear-capable missile as a sign of both a stalled Russian war effort and a dangerous escalation. The assault, said European Commission President Ursula von der Leyen, demonstrates the Kremlin's brutality and disregard for both human life and peace negotiations. The Oreshnik's first known use came in a strike on the Ukrainian city of Dnipro in 2024. The missile has since become one of the Kremlin's most closely watched weapon systems. Eleanor Beardsley, NPR News, Paris.
4: First responders in Orange County, California, say a damaged chemical tank has a crack in it, which potentially could lower the risk of a pressure buildup and there being a cataclysmic explosion. An evacuation order remains in effect for about 50,000 people near an aerospace company, and there is no timeline when they will be allowed home. The tank holds an estimated 7,000 gallons of a highly toxic flammable chemical used in the manufacture of resins. Orange County Fire Chief Craig Covey discussed plans for a possible fix.
7: There's a void space above the top layer of the water or the liquid to the top space. We're hoping that that space can absorb a slower cure rate and not overpressure and blow up. Letting this thing just fail and blow up is unacceptable to us.
4: Firefighters are spraying the tank with water to cool it, and one nearby tank has been empty. The other tank appears stable for now. This is NPR News. The bystander who was shot and wounded Saturday evening during an exchange of gunfire with a man and Secret Service agents outside the White House is reported to be in serious but stable condition at a Washington, D.C. hospital. The unidentified man was shot after the 21-year-old suspect, Nasheer Best, approached a White House checkpoint and opened fire. Best was shot and killed by agents. Court records show Best was arrested last July for attempting to enter the White House grounds and claiming to be Jesus Christ. The Secret Service said none of the people it protects were impacted by the shooting. President Trump was in the White House at the time. A suicide blast in southwestern Pakistan Sunday killed at least 23 people and injured dozens more. Betsy Joles reports an insurgent group targeted a train carrying military personnel.
8: The blast took place in Quetta, the capital of Pakistan's Balochistan province, and the group that claimed responsibility is called the Balochistan Liberation Army. It's a separatist militant group that is known to target trains and other forms of transport in Balochistan, particularly those carrying members of Pakistan's security forces. The BLA opposes the government's handling of natural resources in Pakistan's most underdeveloped province. Sunday's bombing derailed multiple train cars and damaged nearby buildings. In a statement on social media, Pakistan's Prime Minister Shehbaz Sharif called the attack heinous and cowardly. For NPR News, I'm Betsy Joles in Chitral, Pakistan.
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0: Hello, this is The History Hour with Max Pearson, a week's worth of characters and stories from Witness History on the BBC World Service. Coming up, the women at the heart of the struggle against communism in Poland, Montenegro's peaceful independence referendum in 2006, a contaminated water crisis in Canada, and a very rare cozy chat with Joseph Stalin. But first, let's delve into a Belgian royal scandal. In 1999, a teenager called Mario Daniels wrote a book that was intended as a simple biography of Queen Paula. But it included an explosive revelation about an illegitimate royal offspring. Mario, a schoolboy at the time, remember, has been sharing his story with Daniel Rosny.
1: I get a phone call from a newspaper, and they're asking me, "You do realize you've put a bomb under the royal palace?" And I was like, "What do you mean?" "Well, you're right that King Albert has an illegitimate child." And I kind of started panicking.
10: It's October 1999, and Belgian schoolboy Mario Daniels is about to have his first book published at the age of 18.
1: Every single magazine had this exploding on the covers, and I was like, "What is happening? What is happening?"
10: Just one sentence in his unauthorized biography of the king's wife, Queen Paula, was about to generate headlines around the world, including Ireland, where Mario now lives. It would overshadow everything else in the book.
1: When this 18-year-old boy came along and said, "Hey, the king has another daughter," to the seasoned journalists, that was the perfect excuse to go all out on the story, while blaming me for how dare he publish this.
10: Did you become a celebrity?
1: I wouldn't say I became a celebrity. I certainly became notorious. Half of the country was against me. People were saying very ugly things about me.
10: What Mario had written sparked a chain of events within the Belgian monarchy that wouldn't be resolved for more than 20 years. It all started 3 years earlier, when Mario was voluntarily writing for a magazine in his spare time. He thought focusing on the royal family would help sell some copies.
1: So I started looking for a book about the Queen, and I was amazed to find that there was none. I became really fascinated because she was an amazing beauty in the 60s and 70s. I mean, she was compared to Brigitte Bardot in the European press. She was on the covers of the magazines in Italy, France, Spain, all the time. And she only had Grace Kelly to contend with in terms of beauty.
11: With her charm and loveliness, it is not to be wondered at that Belgium has taken her to its heart.
10: Paula was born into an Italian aristocratic family, and she met her future husband Albert, the younger brother to the then king, in the late 1950s.
11: The love match of Prince Albert and Princess Paula has stimulated a great warmth of Belgium affection for the royal house.
10: In the early 1990s, Albert's brother, the king, died without children, and so the throne unexpectedly went to him, making his wife, Paula, queen.
1: In the 90s, she was a bit dull. She kept a very low profile. And I was like, what happened to this very glamorous, out there woman from the 60s and 70s? I got really intrigued by her and by what happened. So I decided if no one else had written a book about her before, I would do it.
10: When Mario got home from school and finished his homework,
1: he would then spend hours at his typewriter.
12: I wrote mainly in the evenings at the dinner table in my parents' house. I would write during the weekends, during school holidays. I even cancelled a 3-week holiday my parents were going on because I wanted to keep writing. But I was so passionate about it. I wrote letters to people I wanted to speak to, and they wrote letters back with a phone number, and then I would call them and we'd make an appointment. Time and time again, when I appeared for an interview, I was 16, 17 years old at the time, so people were a bit surprised, you know? But I must have done something right during the interviews, because often at the end of it, the person I had interviewed would refer me to someone else. Oh, do you know such and such? Often I walked into an interview and the person went, oh, this is for school? I was like, no, I'm writing a book and I did have a publisher. They didn't take me seriously. And as a result, told me more than they should have. They opened up. They weren't guarded the way they would have been with a professional journalist, someone who'd been working in media for 20 years. Because I'd say a lot of them didn't think anything would come of this.
1: Before long, the inner circle of the royal family started talking to Mario. He believes with the Queen's permission. And then Mario discovered there had been problems in the royal marriage that had been resolved, but he wanted to know more about how they'd worked through their troubles. Eventually, a retired senior figure from the palace agreed to fill in the gaps.
12: I sat down with the man and I said, look, it's really frustrating. All these people are telling me about the crisis in the marriage. No one wants to tell me why. And he just said, but everyone knows Albert has another daughter. And I was gobsmacked. Obviously, I did not know what to say. My publisher was in that meeting and our mouths fell open and we just stared at each other.
1: With this new information, Mario had been given all the ingredients needed for a recipe in royal scandal.
12: Me and my publisher had very long conversations about this, and we decided that it was important to publish it because it explained an awful lot of what happened in Queen Paola's life. It explained why she had become the woman she was in the 90s, the queen she was. I didn't want to write a scandal book or an explosive book. The focus had to remain on Paola, her personality, who she was. So yes, therefore, it was important to include that her husband had another child, but I wanted to be very discreet about it. So in the end, it ended up being one sentence in the entire book.
1: Mario alleged Queen Paola's children had a half-sister, but he didn't name her. Very quickly, in the Belgian media, though, it was claimed this woman was Delphine Boel, an artist in her late 20s who was living in London. She initially refused to comment on the story, as did the palace, so the media focus remained on Mario and the revelation in his book.
12: I was still in secondary school. It was extraordinary. I was put into a car to go to a TV studio to be on the afternoon news. And then I started getting phone calls from journalists in France and Germany and the Netherlands. Delphine was the front cover of the Times of London.
13: And the Times has a very colourful picture of the illegitimate daughter of the King of Belgium sitting on one of her papier-mâché creations.
12: This massive storm about Delphine was kind of raging throughout Europe for a couple of weeks.
14: But I presume it did wonders for book sales.
12: Well, the book was published in October, so 2 months before Christmas. And I do remember walking through the main street of Antwerp, passing by a bookshop. There was only one book advertised in the window, and it was mine. I sold 35,000 copies, which was enough to catapult the book into the top 3 of the best-selling books in Flanders that decade in the space of 2 months.
14: Wow.
1: King Albert abdicated in 2013, which meant he no longer had legal immunity in Belgium. Delphine then demanded a DNA test, which Albert refused, and a court ruled he had to pay a fine of 5,000 euros a day, roughly $5,700. Finally, he took the test, and it was proven Delphine is his biological daughter. She won a separate legal case giving her the title of princess, as well as royal titles for her son and daughter.
12: That court case had actually been subconsciously weighing on me. I was so relieved because this went on for 7 years. Throughout those 7 years, I was thinking, what if she loses? What if she fails? And she'll forever be the illegitimate child. She'll always be this stain, this scandal, this taboo. And I thought to myself, you are to blame for that if that happens. You did that to her.
1: So in 2020, when I got the phone call, the relief was incredible. It was incredible. I was so happy for her.
0: Mario Daniels was speaking to Daniel Rosny about that royal scandal in Belgium. Of course, the Belgian monarchy is not the only royal household to have been rocked by scandal. Kate Williams is a royal historian, professor of public engagement with history at the University of Reading. So we've just heard a Belgian royal scandal, but as we also heard, it was picked up around the world. Why do royal scandals attract such interest?
15: Royal scandals are perennial. There are so many royal scandals in history, it's almost impossible to quantify them. But I think that there's two things. I think royalty does attract scandals, we might argue, because the stakes are so high. There's power, there's money, there's, many would feel, glory. So when we come to murder, adultery, pulling each other down, prosecuting, throwing royals in jail, coups, this is because there's so much to fight for, particularly pre-constitutional monarchy. And I think a reason why royal scandals are so fascinating to the public are because royals, unlike the rest of us, live this public-private life. Partly they're behind closed doors and partly they're public. So we see them smiling and waving, and yet the private life behind the palace, we don't have much insight into. We can't just pop round like we could pop round to a neighbour. We see these sort of curated photographs, curated videos. And so therefore, there is this feeling in the royal families, in the royal households, whether it's a big grand royal family or one that's much more sort of straightforward and down to earth, they really do believe that if they let the light too much into the royal palace, then scandal will ensue. I mean, you see this with the 1969 documentary, The Royal Family, about our royal family, about Elizabeth II and about her children and the entire sort of day-to-day life of the royal family as it was in the 1960s. And this is a huge hit of a documentary. But then really, I think the royal family think they've given too much, and therefore it was sort of locked away. And occasionally it gets leaked onto YouTube, I believe, but otherwise you cannot see it.
0: Often it is to do with extramarital affairs and illegitimate children when it comes to the European royal households. But there was also that period of matchmaking between royal households throughout history, which meant that there were many times loveless marriages. Was that a contributing factor?
15: It's hard to tell with some of the scandals whether or not they're true or false. But one thing that we know is if there is a scandal of royal marriages, if it's on the side of the women, this is very serious because the men can do what they like. The women have to maintain a standard of purity. And one of the most dramatic is going right back to 1314. It's called the Dordogne scandal, in which there were three daughters-in-law of King Philip IV of France, and all three were accused of adultery, all in the same tower. So a tower in Paris where it was all going on with them, their lovers, their bodyguards. And the consequences was there was torture, there was executions for these so-called lovers, and the women themselves were imprisoned. The Dordogne, you know, had this huge impact on the perceptions of women being able to hold power. And I think we can certainly see an intersection with the hardening of the idea that women could not hold power in the French royal families.
0: And we should stress it's not just a European thing. Royal scandals associated with monarchs and emperors and their families happen all over the world.
15: They happen all over the world, and this is often because royalty is perceived as being such a prize that grabbing it, that getting it, is so significant. One I'm thinking of is Radama II of Madagascar, and he is strangled in a coup led by the prime minister, and his wife takes the throne, and his wife is given the throne. She's given the role of queen, and she's allowed to succeed on the condition that she's actually going to rule with the people. So, and the nation are told that the king's committing suicide and his body's stuffed in a tomb. So, you know, we have a scandal in which the king is actually strangled after only a couple of years on the throne. And, well, it's the progress of constitutional monarchy, but many of us might say that's a bit of an extreme way to go around bringing in rule by assent. So we have, over and over again, we have kings and queens being thrown off their thrones, coups, dramas, murders. Sometimes being a monarch is the most dangerous thing you can be, or most likely to get murdered.
0: That's the historian of all things royal, Professor Kate Williams. Next, we've got a story from the heart of the Polish resistance to communist rule at the start of the 1980s. It was a time of martial law, and the independent Solidarity trade union was suppressed. In response, an underground newspaper, run by women, was set up to communicate uncensored information to the population. Ben Henderson has been hearing from someone who worked on that publication while on the run.
2: They couldn't believe their eyes when they realized that it was mostly women. They just couldn't believe it.
16: This is Helena Łuczywo. She was editor of the newspaper, which was called Mazowia Weekly. Since the 1940s, Poland had been an undemocratic communist state with close ties to the Soviet Union. In 1980, massive strikes erupted in the Polish city of Gdansk, and workers banded together to form Poland's first independent trade union called Solidarity, which campaigned for workers' rights and social and political freedoms. In response, the authorities imposed martial law in December 1981.
17: In Poland, it's more than 20 hours since the military took over, a move, they said, to prevent civil war.
16: Martial law involved rounding up thousands of Solidarity supporters, shooting demonstrators, and mass censorship. The night it was imposed, Helena was at the Solidarity office in Warsaw, Poland's capital.
2: Everybody said that there was something strange, that they got information that there were tanks in the roads, and then they started to switch off all the telephones and faxes and so on. And we looked out of the window and we saw that there were quite big number of police troops, fully armed. So we said, my husband and myself, we said that let's escape. And when we were going through the back door of this building, they shouted after us, "They are coming in," meaning the police. But we escaped.
16: Helena and her husband spent Christmas of 1981 under martial law, which lasted until 1983.
2: It was the saddest Christmas in my memory. And Warsaw was grey, was dirty. It was incredibly cold. The shops were empty. At some point, the only thing you could get in the stores were vinegar. The shelves were full of vinegar, just vinegar and vinegar and vinegar. What can you do with so much vinegar?
16: Chronic shortages of basic necessities plagued Poland, but vinegar was everywhere, probably because it was easy to produce and few people wanted it. So vinegar became a symbol of the flaws of the communist system.
2: So everybody wangled something somehow. People would go to the countryside and buy, let's say, pigs and would make sausages out of those pigs and so on.
16: Before martial law, Helena had edited Poland's first independent newspaper. Now, with communication heavily censored, she gathered a group of mostly female journalists in secret and published the first edition of Mazowia Weekly in February 1982.
2: My husband was the most prominent printer, underground printer in Poland. He was the only engineer in the whole opposition because they were mostly humanists and social science and this and that. Moreover, he was a genius. He was incredibly good at inventing things, and he organized the whole printing and distribution.
16: The newspaper covered political news, strikes, arrests, and featured interviews with the leaders of the Solidarity movement, which had been outlawed. But it was a mammoth task. The newspaper staff were on the run, adopting new identities and dodging police raids. Historians say they were helped by the authorities assuming men must be running the paper.
2: To prepare the weekly more or less safely, we had to move from one place to another every two or every three

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1: Role in keeping the solidarity movement alive. Meanwhile, the communist system sunk deep into economic disaster. Eventually, pressure on the government began to pay off. In 1988, strikes took place once again, forcing Poland's authoritarian leader, General Wojciech Jaruzelski, into negotiations with the opposition's solidarity leaders, known as the Roundtable Talks, which took place at the Namyestnikovsky Palace in Warsaw. As a leading member of the underground media, Helena took part to advocate for press freedom.
2: I remember that lots of young people gathered outside that palace where we were and the top representatives of the government were. And I remember that they shouted slogans against the talks with the murderers, etc. And I thought that they were wrong, that that was our only hope, that we should achieve some compromise, because otherwise it was the bloodshedding.
1: The Roundtable Talks produced a compromise that changed Polish history. The Solidarity Opposition movement was legalized, the power of the Communist Party curbed, media censorship relaxed, and partially free elections were scheduled for June 1989. Mazowie Weekly had fulfilled its purpose, and the newspaper's staff finally revealed their identities.
2: It felt quite good, I must say. Yeah, so we said that those are the people who made Mazowie Weekly, and we said this is the last issue.
1: But Helena and her staff wouldn't be taking a break. They set up a new legal newspaper called the Election Gazette. In the run-up to the June election, one of their issues sold nearly 500,000 copies. I asked Helena if she believes it influenced the outcome.
2: To some extent it did. The most important thing that gave us the victory in the election, us meaning Solidarity and people against the government, was that people were totally fed up with the whole system, with the stores with vinegar, the lack of free speech. Everything was disorganized. And people just wanted to live normal lives. And by normal lives, they understand the Western lives. So that was the most important thing. But the other things, you know, there was a huge movement of energy, of enthusiasm. That's what gave us victory.
1: Solidarity won by a landslide in the election, and 2 months later, in August 1989, the communist monopoly of power in Poland was over.
3: The Polish parliament has overwhelmingly elected the Solidarity activist Tadeusz Mazowiecki as the country's first non-communist prime minister for more than 40 years.
1: Helena's Election Gazette went on to be one of the most successful newspapers in post-communist Central Europe. I asked Helena how it feels looking back on her time in the underground movement.
2: Quite good, I must say. I don't think I certainly didn't waste my life.
4: Helena Wuchiwo was talking to Ben Henderson. Incidentally, we have the stories of others who were central to the end of communism in Poland on our website. You can find them by going to bbc.com/witnesshistory. We'll be in Canada, Montenegro and the Kremlin when the History Hour returns in just a moment.
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6: Slight chance for showers overnight, otherwise overcast. Lows dip down to about 59. Highs level off around 69. Monday, cloudy skies with a few peaks of sun. Partly cloudy skies Monday night. Lows level off around 54. 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

0: Salem. I'm meteorologist Laura Lockwood. Currently 59.
1: Coming up in part two of the History Hour, an E. coli outbreak that caused devastation in suburban Canada in the year 2000. The Indian diplomat who had a rare encounter with the Soviet leader Joseph Stalin, and the Montenegrin referendum which marked the end of the breakup of Yugoslavia.
2: I mean, I personally and all the other people who were involved in that, we knew that we managed to achieve something that is huge, something that is historical.
1: First, a news summary.
0: BBC News with Danielle Yawovietska. Oil prices have plunged more than 5% in trading in Asian markets as investors pin their hopes on a deal to end the US-Iran war. The drop comes despite comments by President Trump urging US negotiators not to rush into an agreement with Tehran. The Democratic Republic of Congo, Uganda and South Sudan have adopted a joint plan to counter the spread of Ebola across the region. They agreed to increase border monitoring, improve protection for frontline workers and expand lab capacity. Hundreds of inmates have rioted in a Venezuelan prison demanding that its director resign due to alleged torture. Local media reported explosions coming from inside the complex while plumes of smoke and fire were visible rising from the roof. There are reports of injuries due to an unidentified substance sprayed at a luxury shopping mall in central Tokyo. As emergency services arrived at the Ginza 6 mall, they found more than 20 people complaining of a sore throat. A Taliban spokesman has insisted that the group is committed to granting Afghan women their rights under Islamic law, 5 years after barring them from education. But in a BBC interview, the official gave no clear answer on when or whether education for women would return. The annual Muslim pilgrimage, the Hajj, has begun in Saudi Arabia against the background of a region deeply shaken by the Iran war. Saudi officials say more than 1.5 million pilgrims have arrived from outside the country. Deep sea scientists have identified a new species of octopus the size of a golf ball near the Galapagos Islands. The tiny creature stands out for its blue hue, one of the rarest shades in nature, its relatively few arm suckers and lack of an ink sac. Scientists say the discovery is surprising because related species are usually much larger and normally found in the icy waters around Antarctica. BBC News.
1: Welcome back to part two of the History Hour with Max Pearson. Still to come, a crucial vote on the future of Montenegro and a meeting with one of the most controversial leaders of the 20th century. Before that, we're going to the small Canadian town of Walkerton in the year 2000, when contaminated drinking water triggered one of the country's worst public health disasters. Heavy rainfall had washed E. coli bacteria into the town's water supply, but failures in testing and reporting meant residents continued to drink the water, in some cases with fatal consequences. Megan Lawton has been speaking to Bruce Davidson, a resident of Walkerton who experienced the crisis firsthand.
3: I found myself standing in the backyard holding my 9-year-old son, who is weeping uncontrollably as he's looking across the park and watching one of many air ambulance helicopters take his friend away.
4: It's a spring morning in the town of Walkerton in Ontario, and local resident Bruce Davidson is consoling his son.
3: And he said through his tears, he said, "Dad, is he going to die?" And what do you say to your son when that's the fourth person just on your street to be airlifted and a child has already died?
4: A few days earlier, unusually heavy rain had swept through the town, washing cattle manure into the water system. Residents didn't know it yet, but their drinking water was contaminated with a type of bacteria called E. coli. Something as ordinary as a glass of tap water had become deadly. In a town of 5,000 people, more than 2,000 would fall ill, at least 7 would die. In the early days, as officials tried to understand what was happening, some explanations focused on the unusually heavy rain.
3: Well, lots of towns experience heavy rains and people don't die from contaminated water.
4: But this wasn't just about rain. Instead, a water system that failed at almost every level and critical information that wasn't properly disclosed. The event would change water safety across Canada forever. To understand how we got to that point, we need to go back, before their helicopters were flying overhead and the hospital waiting rooms were overflowing.
3: Walkerton is a very quiet rural community in Ontario. It's about 2.5 hours drive from Toronto, so a very idyllic place. A community that, by and large, the vast majority of people, even in Ontario, would never have heard of. So anonymous and headed for infamy.
4: It's May 22nd, the Monday of a long bank holiday weekend, and Bruce and his family are arriving home after being away for a few nights.
3: My best friend pulled into the driveway, thankfully, within seconds of us doing it. Had he been a few minutes earlier, he would have missed us. And he got out of his car and he said, the radio's saying there's something wrong with the water and you shouldn't drink it, something about E. coli.
4: At that point, was there anything you noticed in your town that made you think, okay, the radio is onto something, that there is something wrong with the water?
3: Well, you know, in a small town, you can't keep a secret. And very quickly, rumors started to spread that something had gone seriously wrong with our water, to the point where the local nursing home had actually switched their patients from regular tap water to boiled or bottled water days ahead of time, believing that something could be wrong.
4: The day after Bruce and his family arrived home, Tuesday 23rd, local children returned to school.
3: My kids arrived to see all the fountains taped off with plastic over them so the kids couldn't drink from the water. But my daughter's kindergarten teacher told me later that she spent the entire afternoon trying to deal with young students, 5 and 6 years old, as these children doubled over in pain, burst into tears. So that was a complete shock.
4: And by the Wednesday 24th...
3: school was closed. The first death in Walkerton had occurred. And we started to sort of grasp the magnitude of what we were facing, where this is not only going to give you some kind of stomach flu, but it could kill you.
4: Initially, health officials looked for a foodborne outbreak. E. coli is commonly linked to undercooked meat, but they couldn't find a shared meal or event linking the victims. What no one in the town knew was that Walkerton's Public Utilities Commission, responsible for the town's water, had already tested the water. It came back positive for E. coli on May 15th, 2 days before people started feeling ill. But the results were not disclosed.
5: Good evening. Most Canadians take safe drinking water for granted, but they don't do that anymore in Walkerton, Ontario. It's a community of 5,000.
4: By now, the media had arrived. Reporters, including from Canada's public broadcaster, the CBC, were speaking to residents, many wondering why they hadn't been told to stop drinking the water sooner.
6: Well, some people, Peter, were starting to get sick last Friday before the long weekend, and officials here knew something was wrong. They didn't know what. And by Sunday, they knew it was in the water. They knew the bacteria. And they didn't, however, issue any public warnings until yesterday. And that's because they thought...
4: That warning came from Dr. Murray McQuigg, the region's medical officer, responsible for protecting public health. Tests administered by his unit were now pointing to E. coli. So he went on local radio with an order. Don't drink the tap water unless it's been boiled. It was a warning that clashed with other public statements, suggesting the water supply was unlikely to be the problem. By now, anger in Walkerton was beginning to boil.
3: So we decided that we would write a letter to the Premier of Ontario and respectfully request that he immediately commence a full public inquiry to find all the answers to our dilemma.
4: An inquiry was announced and scheduled to start months later. First was the issue of getting the water clean.
3: Thankfully, communities all across the province sent us water. And, you know, even one of Canada's major breweries bottled water for us and sent it up. They sent it in beer bottles. But we just assumed that it was American beer because it was so watery. But, you know, it was life-saving.
4: After 198 days of relying on bottled and boiled water, Walkerton residents could finally use their taps again, around the same time the inquiry started.
7: The Ontario government will appoint a judge or a retired judge as a commission of inquiry under the public inquiry.
4: The inquiry found Public Utilities Commission operators, brothers Stan and Frank Coble, had no formal training in water quality management and had failed to properly treat the water all monitor the system.
3: That was the thing that, you know, shocked us. And we were victims of what I would call ignorance and arrogance.
4: The brothers were convicted on criminal charges after the inquiry found they regularly falsified tests. But for Bruce, who attended several hearings in his role as co-founder of the concerned Walkerton Citizens, the problem went far beyond the two men.
3: Justice is not just about punishing those who did something egregious, but there is no penalty for anyone above them who failed to supervise them properly. There is no penalty for the government for not ensuring the training.
4: The inquiry found wider systemic failures, which the Ontario government accepted, introducing major reforms to the province's drinking water system. But Bruce says some Walkerton residents would never fully recover.
3: There's a psychological aspect to this with post-traumatic stress that is just horrific. You know, you sort of say, well, hey, the water can kill you. Now we fixed it. Now it's okay. Well, there isn't a switch you flick in your mind to do that.
4: As for what happened to his son's friend,
3: It's interesting. He did survive, thankfully. He did have some pretty difficult times, and it was a slow recovery. And they both went off to university many years later, and I was driving them home. And I said to him, you know, when you were over at our house playing, you seemed fine. You seemed like you were having a great time. And the next day you were airlifted. And he said something that absolutely floored me. He said, in the mind of a 9-year-old, people who told that they were sick were taken away and they died. And so he didn't tell out of fear. And that fear almost cost him his life.
1: Bruce Davidson was speaking to Megan Lawton and recalling the Walkerton contaminated water crisis of 26 years ago. It's just 20 years since Montenegro achieved independence from Serbia in what was the final part of the breakup of the former Socialist Federal Republic of Yugoslavia. Unlike what happened in other former Yugoslav republics, Montenegro's independence was achieved through a referendum, not war. Tim O'Callaghan has been hearing from someone who was at the heart of the independence campaign.
8: There are signs tonight that the people of Montenegro have voted for independence from Serbia. If the exit polls are correct, it'll be the final chapter in the breakup of the former Yugoslavia.
2: I mean, I personally and all the other people who were involved in that, we knew that we managed to achieve something that is huge, something that is historical.
9: Ivan Vujovic was part of the Social Democratic Party who campaigned for Montenegrin independence. The country is in the Western Balkans, in the south of Europe, on the Adriatic coast, and has a population of just over 600,000. It was one of the six republics in the Socialist Federal Republic of Yugoslavia between 1945 and 1992. But Montenegro's independence wasn't achieved through the war and violence which mired the region during the 1990s.
10: Good evening. Britain and America both warn tonight that events in Yugoslavia are sliding out of control towards civil war. Columns of federal tanks are heading towards the breakaway republics of Croatia and Slovenia.
11: The people of Sarajevo have been marking the 1,000 days since the Bosnian Serb siege of their city began.
2: Montenegro is the country with the long-lasting statehood among the other former republics of former Yugoslavia. We had practically one millennium of the continuity of our state. We were the country who were recognized as independent state in 1878 at the Berlin Congress, one of 27 independent states at that time in all the world. So our tradition, our statehood tradition, and our national and historical tradition is very, very long.
9: But after the First World War, the Podgorica Assembly in Montenegro changed everything, as the BBC programme Final Battle of Yugoslavia explained.
12: At a meeting in an old cigarette factory, Montenegro was blotted off the map. A parliament of clan leaders declared Montenegro Serbian territory.
9: Montenegro became part of the Kingdom of Yugoslavia, which then became a communist state after World War II. In 1992, while other former Yugoslav countries were declaring their independence from Serbia, Montenegrins voted to remain aligned with them in a referendum. But Ivan believes the seeds of independence were already being sown. Pro-independence parties in Montenegro had boycotted the vote.
2: Montenegro was always pro-Yugoslav oriented. If this kind of the union was possible to be built on the equal basis. In the moment when it was obvious that it is impossible, this part of the political scene decided to establish this pro-independence movement because we knew there cannot be any kind of equality in the federation between Serbia and Montenegro because Serbia is 10 times bigger in terms of territory, in terms of population.
9: This new state was called the Federal Republic of Yugoslavia. Montenegro had its own president and prime minister, but the country was mostly controlled by the president of Serbia, Slobodan Milosevic.
12: During his first decade in power, Milosevic controlled Montenegro like a fiefdom, placing his own henchmen in power. Milo Djukanovic was then a close ally. In 1997, everything changed. Djukanovic challenged his mentor by contesting Montenegro's presidential election. He narrowly defeated Milosevic's chosen candidate.
2: This process of Montenegro independence began in the beginning of the 90s, but it practically erupted and has been the main topic on the political stage and political scene of Montenegro after the clash between Djukanovic and Milosevic in 1997. That was, let's say, a kind of crucial crossroad, in a political crossroad in Montenegro. It meant turning to the West, establishing contacts and liaisons with international community, European, United States.
9: And a move towards Montenegro nationalism and independent statehood. In 2002, a new agreement was signed between Serbia and Montenegro. It consigned the name of Yugoslavia to the history books and created a new state simply called Serbia and Montenegro. Crucially for the independence movement, the agreement included a clause which allowed for the states to re-examine the union after 3 years.
2: We practically conducted this campaign from the day when this state union between Serbia and Montenegro was established. All these years, especially these 3 years since 2003 until 2006, was the years in which the main political topic was when the referendum will be and what will happen after this referendum.
9: Legislation to hold the vote on Montenegrin independence was passed in March 2006, but arguments began over who should be allowed to vote.
2: Political side opting for a state union, they put the question who has right to vote in that referendum. They wanted to enable the many citizens of Serbia, which had some kind of the background with Montenegro, origins in Montenegro, to vote in the referendum. But only citizens of Montenegro who has the right to vote on the elections in Montenegro acquired the vote to vote in the referendum process.
9: The European Union agreed to oversee and regulate the referendum. However, there was a stipulation set by the EU for the pro-independence camp to win.
2: Our option for independence needed to gain at least 55% of voters who voted to guarantee the victory on the referendum. So we didn't have the situation in which each vote was worth the same.
9: The result was predicted to be very close. Voting took place on Sunday, the 21st of May. And as initial results started to come in during the early hours of the morning, things were looking good for Ivan.
2: It was really the explosion of emotions when you proclaim independent states after practically 100 years, you know, and after everything happened during the 90s and the inferior and very poor position of Montenegro in this form, first Yugoslavia and Milosevic oppressive regime, to have your independent states in the region which experienced the dramatic and disastrous political life during 90s in the war surroundings and sanctions, and it was difficult to live in such conditions and to make this idea survive. So it added specific weight to our victory.
9: The result was officially confirmed later that day. The independence bloc had won, just getting 55.5% of the vote.
2: Mr. Boris Tadic, who was at that time president of Serbia, second or third day after referendum, he sent a letter congratulating the people of Montenegro. His move was very, very wise and very, very correct way to acknowledge what happened in Montenegro.
13: The Montenegrin independence campaigner Ivan Vujovic was speaking to Tim O'Callaghan. Finally this week, a glimpse into the soul of one of the 20th century's most notorious world leaders.
1: Not many people got up close and personal with Stalin. But in 1953, an Indian diplomat was given a rare opportunity when he was invited to the Kremlin in Moscow. His name was Krishna Menon. Rina Stanton Sharma has been listening to archive recordings of Menon talking about Stalin.
14: Curiously enough, my very first impression was how short he was, because I had regarded him as a sort of six-footer, to judge by the statues and pictures which were all over the land in those days. But I thought it was rather of mediocre height, or probably rather below mediocre height. But he was a very handsome person and altogether very impressive.
4: That's Venyalil Krishnan Krishnamenon, a key figure in India's fight for independence from British rule, recalling his impressions of the Soviet Union's leader in a 1967 interview with Mark Tully, known as the BBC's Voice of India. Like Stalin, Menon was a polarizing force. He was described as one of the most reviled figures of the Cold War era, the period of political rivalry between the United States and the Soviet Union after World War II. But others saw him as a visionary who defended India's sovereignty with unmatched intensity. Born in Kerala, South India, Menon moved to England in 1924 and studied law and political science. He reportedly drank up to 30 cups of tea a day, was teetotal and a vegetarian, eating only toast, buns and biscuits. Menon was close to Jawaharlal Nehru, who'd become independent India's first Prime Minister.
15: At the stroke of the midnight hour, when the world sleeps, India will awake to life and freedom.
4: That famous line from Nehru's Tryst with Dynasty speech from August 1947 signalled the ending of the largest empire in history. Nehru appointed Menon as India's first High Commissioner in the UK.
16: At London's India House, High Commissioner Krishna Menon swears allegiance to the newly born Republic of India.
17: I, Venyalil Krishnan Krishnamenon, solemnly affirm that I will bear true faith and allegiance to the Constitution of India as by law established.
4: The historic adoption of India's constitution in 1950 replaced the British monarch, and Nehru became the new nation's prime minister. Menon was seen as prickly and difficult to work with. A lover reportedly described him as a somber porcupine with the potential to evolve into a human demon. He would suffer from bouts of depression and mania and was dependent on sedatives. In 1952, he returned to India, where he represented the country at the United Nations General Assembly. Despite championing world peace at the UN, he was accused of being pro-communist, having endorsed the Soviets. Time magazine characterized him as venomous, violently anti-American, and an unpleasant mischief maker. And the Soviets thought he was in the hands of the British. Nevertheless, Stalin met with Menon, who explained the events leading up to that moment at the Kremlin.
18: Mr. Menon, it was difficult, even for an ambassador, to get an interview with Stalin. Why were you called for an interview with him on the 17th of February, 1953?
14: Oh, yes, of course it was difficult, really. The number of ambassadors Stalin had seen could be counted on the fingers of one hand. But as soon as I presented my credentials, I said that if I had an opportunity, I'd like to pay my respects to Marshal Stalin. That was in October. I waited for about 5 months, and on the 16th of February, I was suddenly informed that Stalin would be glad to see me the next day.
4: Stalin asked Menon about India's many languages, the size of its army, and listened as Menon outlined his country's foreign policy.
14: I must say, I was very much impressed by him. Of course, I was in a mood to be impressed by him, because he was the one man who counted in the Soviet Union at that time. Of course, he was extremely clever, because he played off one against the other, the armed forces, the party, the bureaucracy. He played them off one against the other, and with his occasional purges and so on, He kept himself in power, in absolute power.
4: Under Stalin's communist rule, the Soviet Union had been transformed into a modern industrialized state, but at immense human cost. Millions suffered through purges, executions, and brutal labor camps, where many died from disease, starvation, or exhaustion.
18: Did he seem to you to be a brutal and coarse man?
14: No, I wouldn't say brutal. And certainly not coarse. On the contrary, I would say that his manners were almost refined. But he certainly struck me as a very strong man, strong to the point of ruthlessness. I mean, perhaps the most memorable thing he told me was this. He said, "Mr. Ambassador, our peasant is a simple man, but wise. When he sees a wolf, he shoots it. He doesn't preach morals to the wolf. He shoots it, and the wolf knows it and behaves accordingly." And then, you know, Stalin had a habit of doodling. Then I suddenly looked over, and apparently this doodling enabled him to concentrate his attention on the conversation, whatever it may be. I looked over. And what do I find but a number of wolves? Wolves of different sizes. Two wolves standing up, one wolf glaring at the other, another wolf knocked down on the ground, and so on. This struck me as rather extraordinary.
4: Within a few years, Menin would be cast into the wilderness as a lone wolf in politics. His meeting with Stalin would be one of the dictator's last, taking place just weeks before his death of a stroke after a night of heavy drinking.
18: Did Stalin's health seem to be good when you saw him?
14: Oh, perfect. And later on, after his death, when I mentioned it to a doctor, he said that was only natural because he died of cerebral hemorrhage. And just before a man gets an attack of cerebral hemorrhage, he's apt to look rather ruddy in the face. He looked perfectly fit. When I returned to the embassy, then all the world's pressmen were there and they all asked me what Stalin looked like. I said, Stalin looked perfectly fit. That was on the 17th of February. He was taken ill on the 28th of February and he was dead on the 5th of March.
4: Leading the nation's tributes, newsreader Yuri Levitan, known as the voice of the Soviet Union, described him as a comrade and brilliant successor of Vladimir Lenin's work.
19: Соратника и гениального продолжателя дела Ленина, Иосифа Виссарионовича Сталина.
4: Many mourned his loss, but others welcomed the news of the death of one of the most murderous dictators in history. As for Menon, he became a member of the Indian Parliament and was later named as India's Defence Minister. But his cabinet career ended in controversy in 1962, when he was blamed for India's defeat in a border confrontation with China.
1: Reena Stanton Sharma and the story of the Indian politician and diplomat who was one of the last outsiders to see Stalin alive. The archive recordings of Krishna Menon were from a BBC interview conducted in 1967. So, short, ruddy, charming, but ruthless. And with that insight into the character of a dominant figure from the 20th century, we've come to the end of this edition of the History Hour. We'll have more first-hand stories from the past for you next week. So until then, this is Max Pearson from all of us here. Thanks for listening. Goodbye.
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0: BBC World Service, it's 8 o'clock GMT. This is Oliver Conway with the newsroom. Oil prices plunge on hopes of a deal to end the US-Iran war.
5: We have what I think is a pretty solid thing on the table in terms of their ability to open up the straits, get the straits open.
0: But there's caution from President Trump and Iran. Despite the conflict, the Hajj pilgrimage has begun in Saudi Arabia. Will visitors be safe? Congo, Uganda and South Sudan adopt a joint plan to counter the spread of Ebola. How the Taliban are still blocking female education in Afghanistan.
22: I wanted my girls to learn, but here in Afghanistan, it's over for us. My message to mothers around the world is, if you're in a place where your daughters can study and work, let them do it.
0: And later. China sends three astronauts to its space station. One will stay for a year. First, our top stories.
23: Live from NPR News, I'm Dan Ronan. President Trump says he expects an agreement to be announced soon to end the U.S.-Iran war. Few details have been made public, and Iran has not officially stated where it stands on the proposal. NPR's Jane Arraf reports numerous issues remain, including Iran's nuclear program.
24: Iran has indicated it hasn't gotten into those discussions on the nuclear issue. Of course, there have been lots of discussions on the issue. They've been going on for years. But it has indicated that in this phase of the talks, it hasn't really gotten into the subject yet. Iran has repeatedly said it's not building a nuclear weapon. And recently, it's been hardening its position on demands to send out highly enriched uranium.
23: Turkish police stormed the offices of the country's main opposition party Sunday, firing tear gas and rubber bullets at supporters and party officials. The raid comes after a controversial court ruling that critics say is aimed at weakening President Erdogan's opposition. NPR's Hadil Alshashi reports.
25: The raid was the end of a violent three-day standoff between the chairman of Turkey's main opposition party and his predecessor. It began last week when a Turkish appeals court nullified Özgür Özel's election as head of the Republican People's Party, or CHP. The court ordered the restoration of the party's former leader. This prompted Özel's supporters and party officials to block the incoming leadership from taking control of the building. Critics say the court's ruling was the latest in a series of legal moves by President Erdogan's supporters to keep him in power. Erdogan has ruled for over 23 years, serving as prime minister first, then president since 2014. Hadil Alshalchi, NPR News.
23: Congress is on vacation over the Memorial Day holiday. When they return, the Senate will likely pick back up an effort to fund immigration enforcement agencies. NPR's Barbara Sprunt reports they missed President Trump's June 1st deadline.
26: Senate Republicans said they'll address immigration enforcement when they return to Capitol Hill. But in the background is the reason they had to pause in the first place: opposition to a nearly $2 billion anti-weaponization fund from the White House. The fund, part of President Trump's settlement of a lawsuit against the IRS, would give money to people who allege they've been wronged by the government. It could include the people who attacked police at the U.S. Capitol on January 6th. There's already a bipartisan effort in the House to kill the fund. Barbara Sprunt, NPR News, Washington.
23: Ukraine's President Volodymyr Zelensky is accusing Russia of using a powerful hypersonic missile in its latest attack on Kyiv. Two people died, 80 others were injured. Rescue workers in the Philippines are assisting in efforts to save construction workers who were trapped when a 9-story building collapsed. You're listening to NPR. In Southern California, firefighters are continuing to work around the clock to control a damaged tank full of a volatile chemical. NPR's Jeff Brownfield reports.
27: In a brief video statement, Orange County Fire Chief T.J. McGovern said that firefighters had conducted a late-night reconnaissance mission.
28: What they found was a potential crack in the tank.
27: That might sound bad, but it's actually the least bad scenario. The tank is filled with 7,000 gallons of a chemical called methyl methacrylate. It's is highly unstable and could explode. McGovern says the crack may be releasing pressure, which might lessen the chances of that happening. Still, he says evacuation orders remain in place.
28: We know you're out of your homes. We want to get you back, but we cannot do that until it's deemed safe.
27: Some 50,000 residents of the city of Garden Grove remain displaced. Jeff Brumfield, NPR News.
23: Chinese investigators are focusing on a coal mining operator and possible safety lapses as the country comes to grips with the deaths of at least 82 workers in a weekend mine explosion. The Associated Press reports that police and security guards were seen at the entrance to the mining company that in the city of Changzhi. Chinese President Xi Jinping is calling for a thorough investigation and accountability after the Chinese state-run media reported the coal mining company had serious violations and the information that the company provided to rescue workers to help assist find the workers did not match the layout of the facility. This is NPR News.
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0: Thank you. You're listening to the newsroom from the BBC World Service with Oliver Conway. The oil markets seem to think that a US-Iran peace deal is near, with Brent crude dropping below $100 a barrel. But Donald Trump is urging caution. On Sunday, he said the deal wasn't fully negotiated yet and hit back at critics who suggested he was about to hand a victory to the Iranians. Don't listen to the losers who are critical about something they know nothing about, he said, adding that his deal would be the exact opposite of the one negotiated by Barack Obama. Some Republicans have said the emerging details seem to suggest it will be similar or even weaker than the 2015 agreement. The US Secretary of State Marco Rubio was asked about the prospects for a deal on a visit to India.
5: We thought we might have some news last night, maybe today. I wouldn't read too much into it. It takes a little while to hear back. So we have what I think is a pretty solid thing on the table in terms of their ability to open up the straits, get the straits open, enter into a very real, significant, time-limited negotiation on the nuclear matters. As the president said, he's not in a hurry. He's not going to make a bad deal. I mean, the president's not going to make a bad agreement. So let's see what happens. We're going to give diplomacy every chance to succeed before we explore the alternative.
0: Well, in the past few minutes, Iran has said there has been progress on many issues, but an agreement is not imminent. Earlier, we heard from Iranian political analyst Mohammad Khatebi.
3: As long as the United States insists on its maximalist demands, the deal is far away. Iran is trying to offer the United States concessions, but not at the core national interests, including the peaceful nuclear program under the NPT. I think that right now there are several important issues like the Strait of Hormuz. Iran wants it to be open. However, the United States is blockading Iranian ports. And as long as that continues, Iran is not willing to open it up for others.
0: Well, our correspondent Tom Bateman is traveling with the US Secretary of State and joins us now from Delhi. Tom, what's the latest you're hearing about the various sticking points?
6: Well, on the sticking points, I think it's very much what it always has been, which is about the longer term complexity of dealing with Iran's nuclear program. What is on the table here is an attempt by the US administration to get the Strait of Hormuz reopened. The quid pro quo for that will be the Americans partially lifting the US naval blockade on those ports that you've been hearing about there. This is a statement of principles, in effect, to try and achieve that. What it is not is the more extensive agreement. It would allow a 60-day period to try and reach that issue about dealing with Iran's nuclear stockpile and with its enrichment program. But I think what you'll get in this, potentially a document that's as short as a single page long, is a statement of principles about the longer term issues. In the meantime, the two countries would work to, you know, the Americans to lift the blockade of Iranian ports and the Iranians to release, at least in part, their grip on the Strait of Hormuz.
0: Looking at the longer-term deal, there's been some pushback from hard-line Republicans who want it to be tougher on Iran. President Trump has quite a tricky line to tread here. He wants to end the war, but still seem tougher than the deal won by Barack Obama.
6: Yeah, and I mean, on Sunday, you know, we had a succession of very senior Republican senators coming out against what was being reported to be on the table in this deal. People like Roger Wicker, who runs the Senate Armed Services Committee, people like Tom Cotton on another high-profile National Intelligence Committee, being quite critical of what President Trump was doing here. He then lashed out, basically, and said, was calling people losers and saying that they didn't know what the deal was because it hadn't been negotiated yet. And that's where he appeared to pull back a bit and say he was in no rush to get the deal done, but still, you know, felt like there was a good deal on the table. I think that's why, you know, we then had the administration briefing that some of the fundamental issues here would be dealt with in this short-term 60-day process. But I think as it stands, you know, we've been hearing from Marco Rubio here in Delhi that, you know, they think they can get this statement of intentions done, this memorandum of understanding that they call it, but it will take clearly a bit more time.
0: Tom, thank you. Tom Bateman there, live from Delhi. More than 200 people are thought to have died from the latest outbreak of Ebola, which started in the Democratic Republic of Congo, and there have been more than 850 suspected cases. The World Health Organization has already warned that the disease may be spreading faster than originally thought. Now, at a meeting in the Ugandan capital Kampala, the DRC, Uganda and South Sudan have adopted a joint plan to counter the virus. The head of the African Centers for Disease Control and Prevention, Dr. Jean Kaseya, defended the time it's taken to coordinate a response to the outbreak.
7: We landed with a joint plan of $319 million to stop this outbreak. And more importantly, we also agreed on a continental mechanism to coordinate this response led by Africa CDC and WHO, supported by all other partners.
8: Many who will be listening to you will be wondering how come there wasn't a plan in place already, because your organization was created in response to that large outbreak of Ebola in West Africa. So it would follow then that Africa and, you know, the continent would be expecting that there would be a plan in place ready to roll out in case of such an outbreak.
7: The world must even congratulate Africa CDC, because on the 15th of May, Africa CDC declared this outbreak when we got evidence that more than one country was infected. Second, we immediately started to interact with authorities who declared this outbreak the same day and started to work on the plan. You have to understand that we didn't have a clear picture of this outbreak. And we started with this outbreak with a number of 260 cases, more than 60 deaths. It means it was to assess the situation, to plan at the same time, and in about 3 days, all countries had a plan. In about 4 days, I organized a meeting with all partners and all countries. Now we have the plan ready. We did it quickly, as much as possible we could do.
8: So it's taken 10 days, and now you have a plan between the three countries. So what are the details of the plan?
7: Yeah, it took 7 days to have the plan because the meeting took place 8 days ago. But today, it's 10 days since we made the declaration. This is so important. Second, the plan is articulated around 11 pillars. These 11 pillars will help us to contain the outbreak. As you know, currently, we don't have vaccines, we don't have medicines, and we are mostly relying on a better coordination, how to bring countries and partners together to avoid wastage. Second, we are mostly targeting the risk communication, and we are targeting how to test to isolate cases, and also the case management and dignify funerals. It's around all of that. We have 11 pillars, and I have to tell you that today at 2 p.m., at this time, I'm organizing a meeting of all African ministers. And we have President Mahama and President Ramaphosa will also be intervening to show the guidance that we have in Africa.
8: And you say that your budget is $319 million. How much have you raised so far? And what are the priorities? What are the priority areas?
7: I'm first proud of African countries. You know, I'm someone talking every day about the sovereignty of African countries. I request African countries to start with an initial contribution. So far, 10% of the budget were already secured by African countries, the countries affected. In addition to that, we got 2.5 million from South Africa. It means African countries are coming to support the response.
0: Dr. John Kaseya talking to Anne Soy. Next, to China. That is the Shenzhou 23 rocket blasting off on Sunday from Inner Mongolia. The rocket will carry three astronauts to China's Jiangong space station, where one of them will stay for an extended period of 12 months. So what are they hoping to learn? Richard de Grease is an astrophysicist at Macquarie University in Australia.
9: There's a couple of things that are important. First of all, human biology. It's actually very hard to live in space for an extended period of time. You can think things like muscle loss, reduction in bone density, fluids shift to the head. They don't do that on Earth because gravity holds them down when we walk upright. Changes to your immune system, sleep disruption, and all that kind of thing. So you do have to do exercise at least 2 hours every day to retain your health. Now, that's the first. Secondly, the Chinese want to learn how to operate a permanent space station. The Jiangong space station is not just a scientific lab, is also a rehearsal for long-duration space habitation. And then finally, eventually, the Chinese want to send humans to the moon, possibly to intermittently crew a human moon base, and that will require a bit more learning than they have done so far.
0: Astrophysicist Richard de Grease. You're listening to the newsroom from the BBC World Service. It is almost 5 years since the Taliban stopped girls over the age of 12 from going to school in Afghanistan. And there's no sign the ban will be lifted. Activists on the ground say it's led to an increase in forced and underage marriages. Our correspondent Yogita Lamai has been speaking to women inside Afghanistan. Their identities have been hidden and voices changed because of fears of reprisals from the Taliban.
10: Driving through Kabul, we pass a school. The walls that flank its gates read, knowledge is power, knowledge is light. But that power has been taken from the women of this country for the past 5 years. One of the things we've noticed over the years is that it's getting harder and harder to find Afghan women and girls who are willing to speak to us because of the environment of fear that persists. But incredibly, there are still people who want the world to hear their voices. We're on our way now to meet a young woman who's traveled hundreds of miles from her home province to the city of Kabul. She's taking English lessons and she's trying every way possible to keep some form of education going.
11: Before the ban, my parents passionately encouraged me to study. They believed in me and told me I can definitely achieve my dream of becoming a pilot. But now they say the best way for me is to get married. Because I can't go to school, to university, I can't even work. I feel like I'm burning in hell.
10: We've just traveled to an area in the west of Kabul to meet a family.
12: Assalamu alaikum. Yogita, BBC.
10: We meet an elderly mother with two daughters. She worked as a cleaner to put her girls through school. But when the Taliban banned education, she pushed her elder daughter to get married. She explains why, with tears welling up in her eyes.
12: I was fearful that the Taliban will question why I'm not getting her married. I had wanted her to be educated, work, and contribute to society. I'm illiterate, so I'm like a blind person. I wanted my girls to learn, but here in Afghanistan, it's over for us.
10: Her elder daughter now has two children, an infant and a toddler, both girls.
12: Having a husband is not the only dream a woman has. She needs to stand on her own two feet first, and then she can marry and start a family. But I went into this new life with none of that. My dreams remain unfulfilled.
10: We've come to the Government Media and Information Center in central Kabul to interview the Taliban
1: government's deputy spokesman, Hamdullah Fitrat. And one of the things about this interview and the way it's done, especially for television and video, is that we can't be pictured in the same frame, and he also wants it across from me because I'm a woman. But there is no editorial interference. We are free to ask whatever questions we want.
4: It's now been more than 4.5 years you've been in government. How can you continue to justify this ban on education on girls and women?
13: The restriction on education beyond grade 6 is a separate issue. When secondary and higher education for girls will be opened is a question for the Ministry of Education, and hopefully they will provide a satisfactory response.
4: For nearly 5 years now, we've been speaking to women and girls in your country. At the very beginning, they used to tell us maybe it'll open in a few years. Now they tell us they do not believe that their education will be reopened under your watch. Is that true? Do you recognize that a whole generation of women, their lives, their dreams, they're already over?
13: As I have already said, this question is for the Ministry of Education.
1: Over the past 4.5 years, whenever we've questioned Taliban officials about women's education, we've heard similar responses. They've either been vague, no specific timeline, or there's been outright deflection. We have asked the Education Ministry for a response. We have not received one.
0: Dogita Lamai with that report. Now, despite the continued conflict in the Middle East, Muslims from across the world are travelling to Mecca in Saudi Arabia for one of the most significant journeys of their lives, the Hajj pilgrimage. Despite the fierce summer heat, officials say more than 1.5 million people have begun the trip to perform one of the five pillars of Islam. That's more than last year. Well, let's talk to our Arab Affairs analyst, Sebastian Arshad. Seb, will they be safe in Saudi Arabia despite these regional tensions?
14: I mean, certainly that's what the Saudi authorities are trying to reassure them about. The Saudi Defense Ministry has essentially said that they can protect the skies above Mecca and elsewhere where the rituals are going to take place. They posted a video of an air defense battery just on the outskirts of Mecca. I mean, Saudi Arabia was one of the targets for Iran during the height of the war, of course, with the ceasefire. There have been no attacks recently, but it could, of course, erupt again at any moment. So, yeah, there's two different types of heat. There's the customary summer heat. I'm just looking now at my phone. It's around 42 degrees there at the moment. They've talked about it maybe going up to 47 degrees. So that is intense. The Saudis, for years now, have introduced all sorts of ways to try to mitigate that with water trucks, misty of water, umbrellas, all sorts of things. But people will die of heat stroke there. But again, for some of those who come to the pilgrimage, some of those who are older, that isn't something that they particularly mind. You know, this is the summit of their lives. And to die at Hajj, if you've reached that stage of life, isn't actually considered, you know, the worst thing to happen. And of course, there's the political heat. As I say, there's all the talk of the ceasefire, that it may be extended, that there may be a deal finally on the table. But that uncertainty has certainly coloured the way that the countries from which these people, the pilgrims, have come from, but not so much the pilgrims themselves. I mean, this is, you know, this is a pretty large number. If you remember back at the time of COVID, it was down to just a few thousand. So there's been a resurgence in the past 2 or 3 years, and it's continuing.
0: Very important religious event for those pilgrims, but it's also an important, it's important for Saudi's economy. It's been trying to diversify, but run into a bit of trouble recently.
14: It has, I mean, massively. I mean, I there's a thing called Vision 2030, which is where the Crown Prince, the de facto ruler, Mohammed bin Salman, he set this up about 10 years ago with hugely ambitious ideas. One of them was about bringing tourism to Saudi Arabia, which really hadn't had tourism beyond religious tourism ever, and the expats who go and work there. So there have been many, many events, all sorts of things to try and bring people towards Saudi Arabia, and also massive giga projects, things like the Line, the Cube, development of the Red Sea. But it hasn't so far resulted in any real influx of tourists. Still, the largest number by far are the pilgrims who come for Hajj.
0: Sebastian Arshad, thank you. Imagine the Olympics on steroids. Well, that was the idea behind the first ever enhanced games, which have been taking place in the US city of Las Vegas. The controversial sporting event permits the use of performance-enhancing drugs normally banned in official competitions. Our correspondent Shaima Khalil was there.
15: The lights, the booming music, the cheering crowds, and the huge billboards, everything you'd expect from a Vegas spectacle. Organizers have promised strength and speed in track, swimming, and weightlifting, and athletes are being handsomely paid for it. We've seen several of them walk away with that $250,000 prize for winning their events, but many are still chasing that coveted $1 million jackpot for breaking a world record. This is no ordinary event. This is the Enhanced Games, and at the heart of it is everything that the Olympics and the world governing bodies of elite sport have been fighting. Performance-enhancing drugs, testosterone, growth hormone, peptides, stimulants, all of these things have been made available for these athletes to compete.

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1: The war on Iran. With the Strait of Hormuz effectively closed, jet fuel prices have soared, meaning many airlines have hiked their prices or scaled back flights. As a result, travel enthusiasts are trying to find different ways of exploring the world without paying high ticket prices. The BBC's Isabella Jewell took a walk with social media influencer Sama Speaks to see how to experience different cultures without leaving London.
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3: I've been promised a holiday, but I'm in a rather breezy part of West London next to a main road. But a young British Iranian Londoner called Sama Ansari Poor should be waiting somewhere around here to take me on a journey across the world.
4: I'm a culture content creator. It means that I spend a day experiencing the culture of another country in London. So I'm a tourist. I'll go to the supermarket, I'll do the dances, the clubs, the cultural activities, restaurants, anything you do in a foreign country on holiday, I'll do it here. I chose this place because it's got three enclaves, a really big Algerian community, a really big Ethiopian Eritrean community, and a really big Syrian community.
3: So, Sama, what's the first stop on our trip?
4: I'll take you to Syria. Right now we're walking past a Syrian restaurant. It's tucked right next to a Syrian supermarket. Let's go inside.
3: Lots of fresh goods around. You can see lots of amazing herbs as well.
4: Lots of mezes. Like you've got vine leaves, moussaka, modames, garlic sauce, tzatziki. If we go over here, look, product of Syria. It says it in another language.
5: Yeah. Oh, but this is Persian cucumbers. I would always eat this as a kid.
4: And they're very different to like Turkish pickles. I think like a really cool side effect of it is, well, okay, you can go to museums for free or galleries for free, but oh, you can also go to all of these cultural centres and stuff. Like there's a Somali house right across the road. Even for me, because I can't really go back to Iran, going to places like Palestine House where the architecture is just mirrored of my country, it's just so comforting. And I feel like for majority of the world, that exists here.
3: A few minutes away, we find one of Sama's favourites, an Ethiopian hardware store.
4: A lot of Ethiopian stores, it always smells so good because of incense. It's quite big in their culture. But then you have these things over here. So you have these teacups, these really nice, beautiful golden, like sort of small mirror tables.
3: Yeah.
4: And it's used for traditional coffee ceremonies.
3: Back at the tube station, Sama told me why she shares these stories online.
4: I really want to make other cultures like quite accessible. If we're more exposed to each other and we have more conversations, I really hope that us versus them gets smaller and smaller.
1: And that was Sama Speaks talking to Isabella Jewell. That brings us to our main world news once again. Oil prices have plunged in Asian trading as investors pin their hopes on a deal to end the US war on Iran. Stay with us. We'll have a summary next. But that's it for now from me and the team on the newsroom.
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7: Cloudy skies expected overnight with a chance of rain showers. Lows level off around 59. Slight chance of rain showers with fog in spots early Monday. High temperatures reach up to 71. Cloudy skies with a few peaks of sun. 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I'm meteorologist Eric Height. Right now, 60.
8: 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It's in the clothes you wear, protects the food you eat, and powers much of the global economy. But experts say it's created a waste crisis threatening global health. Can we ever truly break our reliance on plastic? That's on Business Daily with me, Sam Drouet, after the latest world news.
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0: Oil prices have plunged by about 5% in trading in Asian markets as investors pin their hopes on a deal to end the US war on Iran. The Prime Minister of Pakistan, the key mediator in the conflict, held talks with President Xi Jinping of China, one of Tehran's main allies. The Democratic Republic of Congo, Uganda, and South Sudan have adopted a joint plan to counter the spread of Ebola across the region. They agreed to increase border monitoring, improve protection for frontline workers, and expand lab capacity. The annual Muslim pilgrimage, the Hajj, has begun in Saudi Arabia against the background of a region deeply shaken by the Iran war. Saudi officials say more than 1.5 million pilgrims have arrived from outside the country. The Roman Catholic Church has asked for forgiveness from a rural community in Peru over harassment and evictions by a conservative Catholic group. Locals say that companies linked to the now-dissolved group seized thousands of hectares of their land in the 2010s. The candidates standing in Colombia's presidential election have ended their campaigns with promises to boost security. Abelardo de la Espriella, a right-wing lawyer, said he would take a harder line against criminal groups than the leftist president, Gustavo Petro. The front-runner, Ivan Cepeda, a leftist, told supporters that he would invest in social programs. At least 15 people have been killed when a truck carrying iron rods overturned on a motorway in central Bangladesh. Police say that people travelling on the truck were crushed by the heavy rods. And deep-sea scientists have identified a new species of octopus the size of a golf ball near the Galapagos Islands. The tiny creature stands out for its blue hue. It has relatively few arm suckers. Scientists say the discovery is surprising because related species are usually much larger. BBC News.
1: There's a lot of stuff going on here. Like, it is definitely like a facility here. This isn't a gentrified office. There's work being done here.
2: Yeah, there's a lot of work being done here. We pride ourselves...
3: I'm in a giant warehouse in London, UK, surrounded by industrial machinery.
2: So we never wanted to do like small scale R&D. So we have like 25 ton injection molders, blow molders, so we can really like mimic what happens in industry so that we can scale this, because that's our big thing, is we want to replace billions and billions of units of plastic.
1: Wow, okay.
3: Standing next to me is Insia Jafferji, founder of The Shell Works, a biotech company creating compostable packaging.
2: That's our main process that we do these days, is making lots and lots of bottles that behave just like a plastic.
1: Right, but they're not plastic.
2: They're not plastic, exactly. Our tagline is like, this is not plastic, this is Vivamer, which is the name of the material that we've been developing.
1: Okay, I thought you were going to say, this is not plastic, this is fantastic.
2: It is also fantastic.
3: From construction to healthcare, and even the clothes you're wearing, plastic is everywhere. It's cheap, durable, and at the heart of the global economy. But as pressure builds to cut its use, could we ever go plastic-free? I'm Sam Gruet, and on Business Daily from the BBC World Service, I want to find out what it would take for the world to change and meet the people trying to make it happen. Can the global economy go plastic-free? That's coming up on Business Daily. First mass-produced in the 1950s, plastic's cheap, lightweight and durable properties drove an explosion in its use.
4: In California, young engineers turn out a new plastic car body an eighth of an inch thick.
3: Made from byproducts of oil and gas refining, it was soon being used to make just about anything.
4: The body is also rust-proof and dent-proof.
3: It's an invaluable material, sending fresh food around the world and enabling medicines like vaccines to be delivered to billions of people. But there's a lot of it. The amount of plastic on Earth outweighs all of the land and sea creatures currently alive. And our reliance on the material has come with an unforeseen problem.
2: Plastic waste cannot be dealt with well. And so that's why we see so much plastic pollution. And we see that impacting so many different elements.
5: Humans currently produce about 430 million tons of plastic waste each year.
6: There has been a rise in plastic waste.
7: Microplastics and other man-made materials seeping into our oceans and seas.
2: So the plastic pollution, if it ends up in oceans, it disrupts like animal life. Actually, there's research on how microplastics are taking away from oceans' ways to absorb CO2. So there are so many ripple effects of the fact that our waste infrastructures aren't able to deal with plastics. That's that's like one of the key reasons. The second, which is emerging science and research, is the impacts that plastics and microplastics could be having on our health.
5: Plastic particles have been found in a variety of human organs, including testicles, the liver, and lungs.
2: Particularly the chemicals that are used in plastics have endocrine disrupting elements. More and more is being uncovered in there, which suggests that it's not good for our long-term health. Okay, so why don't we can do a tour.
1: Yeah.
2: Okay, so we're going to start by going through here.
3: Insia shows me through a sliding door into a smaller workshop.
1: What do you want to show me then?
2: Well, we'll start here. So this is actually our lab. And this is where we really start with the process.
3: On top of a wooden surface is a collection of small bowls containing white pellets.
1: Okay, I didn't think I'd be coming into contact with an actual petri dish today, but...
2: Yeah, exactly.
1: This is science. This is taking me back to my days at school.
2: Exactly. So you've got the microorganisms that you grow up in things like petri dishes. They're exactly correct. You scale it up using, like, fermentation, and then you actually end up with a material that looks just like a white powder, but when you turn it into pellets, it honestly is just like a plastic.
1: And so what's in that material then?
2: So the material itself is basically, it's a polymer that a microorganism has grown. Different bacteria, they can grow inside of their cell a polymer, and all we are doing is taking it outside of their cell and then processing it. So if we walk down here, this is like our material creation area, which we kind of describe as a giant Play-Doh machine.
3: We're looking at a big metal machine.
2: A big mixer where you put all of your ingredients in, and then it's heated with a screw, and then what you end up getting is like a filament, and then you chop it up, and then that's how you make all these different pellets.
1: Oh, wow, and there are bags and bags of them here.
2: Yeah, so this is a development run.
3: It's this product which is molded into the final item.
2: Actually, I'll take you over to see some of the live bottles. One of our largest customers is actually someone owned by Unilever, which is a brand called Wild Cosmetics. So they use it for deodorant, body wash, shampoo. We're launching in the oral care industry.
1: And if I was to pick this up in a supermarket, yeah. I've got it in my hand now. I don't know if you can hear it. I'm sort of squidging it between my fingers. But you're telling me this is not plastic?
2: Yeah, because actually what I'll show you here is... These are all of our products. You pop them in a soiled environment, and now you can see they're being eaten by microorganisms.
1: So what we should say now is we're looking at an array of bottles, and these ones don't look as in quite good condition as the one that I was holding in my hand.
2: Yeah, exactly, because they've started to decompose and they're breaking down completely. But it is the mind-blowing thing, right? Like, you just saw that and it looked exactly like plastic. So you can use it for anything. But only when it ends up in a microbe-rich environment, which happens to be our natural environments, it'll break down and completely decompose.
1: And there's a lot of talk about a plastic-free economy and a global economy that exists without this big reliance on plastics. Do you see that as something achievable in your lifetime or in your business's lifetime?
2: Yeah, I am an optimistic person, and I feel like you inherently have to be. So yes, I think anything is possible. And for us in particular, we're at such an exciting inflection point. You know, we've shipped millions of units now. I think if you ask any consumer, they hate plastic. No one wants to be using plastic because we've been educated so much about the negative effects that it could be having, not only on us, but also the environment. But it is incredibly hard to move away because... fundamentally, it means like something will slow down, or there might be an economic cut, or there has to be some kind of compromise in the beginning to help technology scale. So really, it is a scaling challenge. Right. We need big corporates with scale to actually work with us. That's a large portion of what we as a team are working on, is like getting contracts that are millions and millions of units, because that's how you change the industry.
3: Before I leave, I ask Insia a question that she says she gets a lot.
1: If it looks like a plastic, and it feels like a plastic, yeah. And it acts like a plastic, but it doesn't biodegrade like a plastic, then why is it not being...
2: Everywhere? Yeah, everyone asks us. Every consumer we show this product to will be like, why is not everyone in the world using this? And yeah, it's a good question, because I really do feel like now we're at the cusp where, like, if larger corporations worked with us to use it at that level, it could be accessible to everyone. There's actually nothing else stopping us. There's no technology, there's no like scaling challenges. We've done all of that, and now it really is proving to the world that this is possible.
3: You're listening to Business Daily from the BBC World Service. I'm Sam Gruet. Today, can the global economy go plastic free? We're heading to the northeast corner of South America. On a beach in Ecuador, volunteers sort through bags of plastic waste piled high on the sand. Alongside them, vultures, large and pterodactyl-like, pick through the rubbish, much of it carried downstream from Ecuador's many rivers.
8: In countries like Ecuador, and I would say in most countries in the global south, we are facing a problem with our waste management systems.
3: Andrea Lima is a director at Ictheon.
8: We have limited resources to sustain innovative systems, and so we get a lot of waste that leaks to the environment somehow.
3: They're a company introducing technology to Ecuador's rivers to stop plastic pollution.
8: We implement our patented technology called Assure directly on the river to intercept the plastic that has already leaked to waterways. And in this way, we reduce the pollution and also avoid it to reach to the ocean, which is where it becomes a bigger problem.
3: Upstream from beaches clogged with waste, a yellow barrier floats in the San Pedro River.
8: Our technology has two important parts. One is a floating barrier that captures the waste on the river. The technology intercepts the plastic so we can take it out. This is collecting floating plastics. The barrier does not interfere with the natural ecosystem. So everything that has to follow the way of the river will do. But we are collecting just the plastics in this sense.
3: But not all of that plastic can be recycled. Some of it is just too damaged.
8: Our technology has the capacity to recover 80 tons of plastic every day. Gratefully, here in Ecuador, we don't have that type of pollution in rivers. So we are collecting around between 1 and 2 tons of plastics in the rivers each month. That this allows us to understand what kind of plastics we are seeing.
3: Because Ictheon aren't just collecting plastic.
8: Once we are collecting, we are analyzing the data. This technology gives us data of what is the most problematic plastics that we encounter in the different places where we are operating. And this information informs policies, informs different actions that we have to take. And for example, in one of the rivers here in the mainland of Ecuador, we can perceive that we are collecting a lot of textiles.
3: 90% of which contain plastics. Today, forms like polyester, nylon, and acrylic make up about 60% of the material used in clothing around the world, according to the UN Environment Programme. Much of it, an estimated 92 million tonnes per year, ends up as waste in landfill or being incinerated. While the European Environment Agency estimates that between 2 and 500,000 tonnes of microplastic fibres from textiles enter the marine environment each year. It happens when they're worn, washed or thrown away.
8: We already have studies that knows that at the moment we are consuming microplastics that are coming inside our bodies, inside our brains, and inside our placenta. So we are exposed to these pollutions since we are born in this world. So not taking action will lead us to more pollution and therefore more problems in human health and more problems on different ecosystems that are important for people that live on those ecosystems.
3: From Ecuador, we're heading to Hyderabad in India.
9: My name is Ravindra and I am CEO, co-founder and managing director of Sri Chakra Polyplast. We collect all the post-consumer plastic waste. So mostly we source through traders and also know a few startups who also know involved in collecting this waste plastic. And once the waste plastic is collected and received at our end, we do a decontamination of the plastics. We do segregation, we do clean it, crush it and dry it and will be used for the next phase.
3: After this first process, plastic flakes are converted into a granule resin.
9: And subsequently, these granules would be supplied to the bottling industry where they convert this resin into bottles.
3: Bottles which can be reused. The business, which started in 2010, has grown into a waste processing giant, recycling 4,000 tons of plastic a month.
9: We feel proud about it. Initially, when we started, honestly speaking, our knowledge about this product was very, very limited. But as and when we entered into it, we found that's really interesting and we knew that we're making our contribution to this plastic waste. And now we're getting the circularity. It's not that end of the life product we're producing. The product which we make, it can be in a circular loop forever, can go in for multiple recyclings.
3: But hurdles remain.
9: The major challenge to industry is that the quality feedback, because the segregation is not very organized in India. We get a lot of other contaminations, which we need to be handled at our recycling facility. Segregation at source or the proper collection systems are not in place. So that's a major challenge what I could see at this moment. But it's changing, compared to 15 years when we started, comparing to today, I think there's significant improvement happened.
3: Back in London, the issue of properly separating waste is being tackled by artificial intelligence.
1: Fantastic. So we're making our way over straight away to the technology. So, yes. I mean, immediately, I'll just say that we are stood in front of a conveyor belt with a load of rubbish on it.
10: Exactly. So here we have a small demo. Obviously, we're not in a waste environment, but this is a
3: I've come to the office of waste technology firm Grey Parrot to meet co-founder and CEO Michaela Druckmann. And we're looking at their latest innovation, fighting plastic waste.
10: So you have a conveyor belt here with lots of different packaging waste. So this will be typically what you throw in your bins. And at the top of it, you have our Grey Parrot analyzer.
3: A small nondescript box sits overlooking the rubbish.
10: So this is our vision unit. There's a camera. And this is continuously taking pictures and images of what's on the conveyor belt and analyzing what's on it with AI.
3: Artificial intelligence, which can recognize 111 different categories of waste. Back in Michaela's office, she tells me about how they use this information.
10: What we realize essentially is that there is so much valuable materials that are being lost, and that has both an environmental impact, but it's also a missed opportunity financially. And the missing link here is access to data. There's such little information about what that waste is, where it goes, how it's being recovered. And so our mission is really to digitize global waste streams. And our vision is a vision of a world where every single piece of material in waste is actually valued as a resource, and that we are recovering it in the proper way. So that was really
3: their other key focus is presenting the data back to industries.
10: So our goal is to be in every single waste facility in the world and to make them as automated, data-driven, and profitable as possible. The second side of that is how do we make the packaging industry also data-driven to produce packaging that is fit for recycling? And we would want to be part of every single policy reporting to bridge that gap between the recycling industry, policymakers, and the packaging industry, and really sit at the center of that.
3: Thank you to Michaela Druckmann and to all of my guests. You've been listening to Business Daily from the BBC World Service. It was produced by Megan Lawton and presented by me, Sam Gruet. To hear more episodes, search for Business Daily, wherever you get your BBC podcasts.
11: BBC World Service, and now Witness History with me, Stefania Gotzer. I'm taking you back to January 1944, when a love song written during wartime by a dreamy young woman in Mexico became one of the most recorded songs in Spanish of all time.
12: Lastly, a novelty musical offering, the Spanish tango Bésame Mucho, known to most of us as Kiss Me, played by the popular...
13: My mother hated war.
11: This is Mariano Rivera Velázquez, son of Consuelo Velázquez, who wrote the song you're listening to, Bésame Mucho, performed by Emilio Tuero. It means kiss me a lot in Spanish, and it's a plea to a lover for a last kiss in case they never get to see each other again.
13: It was already the end of the Second World War, and she always thought of the couples that were going to be separated by the war without knowing if they would ever be together again.
11: Although the song became a love anthem during World War II, Consuelo didn't write it searching for glory. In fact, she never meant for others to hear it. So, what happened? Consuelo Velázquez was born in 1916 in the Mexican region of Jalisco during the Mexican Revolution, the country's greatest civil war.
13: She used to hear a military battalion that passed by her house in Guadalajara. She heard the national anthem of Mexico, and they were astonished in her house because she left all her dolls aside. They had a piano there, and she began to play the national anthem of Mexico. So they said, well, she has to study the piano. Her first performance was when she was 6 years old.
11: Consuelo moved to Mexico's capital when she was 19 to continue her training as a classical pianist. 3 years later, she was hired to play classical music for a radio network.
14: XEQ, 940 de su radio, saludando a la provincia mexicana.
13: XEQ was a radio station that was a partner of XEW. They were the main radio stations in Mexico City and in Latin America. She was invited to play mainly classical music, Chopin, Debussy, Beethoven.
11: There was a grand piano at the radio station, and in her free time, Consuelo would sit in front of it to play her own music.
13: She began to play melodies for herself, to ease herself from the rigor of the classical music.
11: But as in any workplace, there wasn't much privacy at the network.
13: Some of the female singers that were in the XEQ radio station listened to the songs and said, oh, they are beautiful, and play me another one. And they began to learn the melodies. The general manager of programming in the XEQ radio station told my mother that some of the female singers of the time, the famous ones, were already singing her songs, and that he needed to know who the author was, because my mother said that they were the songs of a friend, a female, a girlfriend. In that time, it was not very well seen that a classical pianist player also had songs, melodic, romantic songs of her own.
11: Consuelo thought her romantic songs didn't match her career as a classical pianist, but they were becoming very popular and hiding her authorship was getting harder. At the radio station, the general manager kept pressing her to reveal the name of the composer, and he had good reasons. His name was Mariano Rivera Conde.
13: They needed to know the details for the copyright that they were obliged to accomplish. And then my mother said, all right, Mariano, they are mine. I am the composer.
11: And if that name sounds familiar, it's because that manager, Mariano Rivera Conde, would later marry Consuelo and become the father of Mariano Rivera Velázquez.
13: My father said, well, congratulations, go on, because they are beautiful. And that was the beginning of my mother as a composer. all my mother's songs, almost most of them, are inspired by my father and their extraordinary love.
11: One of those songs was Bésame Mucho. It was first recorded by Mexican singer Emilio Tuero in 1941. But it wasn't until 3 years later that it became an international hit when the lyrics were translated into English and sang by Jimmy Dorsey's band.
13: My mother thought that her song had such an extraordinary success because it reflected the situation of the Second World War and the separation of couples that we perhaps will never meet again. Bésame Mucho was taken to Europe, to England mainly, by the soldiers.
11: The song opened doors for Consuelo beyond the music industry.
13: My mother had an invitation to Los Angeles, to Hollywood, to meet everybody at the time because Bésame Mucho was already as the first place of the American hit parade for 14 weeks. She met there extraordinary people like Gregory Peck, Carmen Miranda, Bing Crosby, Walt Disney. When she was in the United States, my mother was invited to make a film as a movie star. They said, listen, Miss Consuelo Velázquez, we already made a proof to see how you photograph, and you look beautiful. You are going to be a great star, and we are going to launch you. And my mother said, well, thank you very much, but I have to go back. Why? Why go back to Mexico City to pick up your things or whatever? And she said, because I am going to be married next month. They were married the 25th of October in 1944.
11: Consuelo gave up an acting career for love, but got to see some of the greatest artists of the 20th century recording her song, like Frank Sinatra.
15: Bésame mucho. Each time I cling to your kiss, I hear
11: Elvis Presley, The Beatles, Italian tenor Andrea Bocelli, and one of Consuelo's favorites, Mexican singer Luis Miguel. Here's Consuelo playing. She died in 2005 in Mexico City, and right until the end, she claimed that she wrote this song about kisses before knowing what a kiss was. Here's one of her last interviews with the Mexican media.
16: Back then, hearing that someone kissed was considered a sin. So I said, well, it is what it is. I'm going to write a song about this, but make them think I'm writing it because I feel it. But I hadn't even had my first kiss.
11: But her son is not convinced.
13: No, I don't think so. She always said that so that the people, the interviewers and people didn't mingle with her private life. But of course she was kissed. She loved my father very much and my father loved her so much too.
11: Consuelo Velázquez was the composer of Bésame Mucho, one of the most recorded songs in Spanish. Her son, Mariano Rivera Velázquez, was talking to me, Stefania Gotzer, for Witness History.
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20: Good morning. The White House talks of a temporary agreement with Iran, which is alarming some Republicans. They don't want to pay Iran's government. What will it cost the United States to get out of the war it started? It's Morning Edition from NPR News. Pope Leo has a message for the world about staying human in a time of artificial intelligence. I'm Leila Faldin.
21: And I'm Steve Inskeep. The Pope's first encyclical letter is out this hour called Magnificent Humanity. Also, an American suffered a brain injury from a roadside bomb in the Iraq War. We hear what happened when he resolved to return to combat. It's a story from our former colleague Martha Raddatz, who has covered the military for decades. It's Monday, May 25th. This day in 1787, the Constitutional Convention began in Philadelphia. The news is next.
22: Live from NPR News in Washington, I'm Dave Mattingly. President Trump says the U.S. is closing in on a deal to end the war with Iran. NPR's Jane Arraf in Beirut reports on what the president is saying about the ongoing U.S. naval blockade of Iranian ports.
23: President Trump, in a social media post on Sunday, said, quote, "The blockade will remain in full force and effect until an agreement is reached, certified, and signed." The blockade he is referring to there is U.S. naval forces and other U.S. military assets that are around the Strait of Hormuz. Now, Iran has signaled it will reopen the strait to traffic, but only if and when those U.S. military forces withdraw. And further down the line, Iran is also indicating it will insist on retaining control of the waterway.
22: That's NPR's Jane Arraf. The U.S. blockade has been in place in the Middle East for more than a month. President Trump is scheduled to visit Arlington National Cemetery on this Memorial Day. The president will be taking part in the traditional wreath-laying ceremony before making remarks. NPR's Daniel Kurtzleben takes a look at the president's approval ratings amid the unresolved war with Iran and higher prices in the U.S. economy.
24: The president's approval rating has continued to fall and is currently in the high 30s, according to polling averages. And as inflation picks up, he has approval of only around 35% on the economy, according to Real Clear polling, with the University of Michigan Consumer Sentiment Index also hitting a record low. However, Republicans still overwhelmingly approve of Trump, and recent elections show that Trump still exerts power over the party he reshaped. Trump endorsees in Republican primaries in Kentucky, Indiana, and Louisiana have defeated Trump's perceived opponents. But then the question is if his candidates can win in November. Democrats currently lead in generic ballot polling. Danielle Kurtzleben, NPR News.
22: In northern China, search and rescue efforts are continuing following a deadly explosion at a coal mine. More than 80 people have been killed. As NPR's Jennifer Pack reports from Shanghai, it's the country's deadliest mine accident in years.
25: Preliminary investigations suggest serious violations at the coal mine in Shanxi province, according to local authorities over the weekend, though they did not elaborate. The gas explosion took place Friday after dinner time. China's state broadcaster CCTV reported that the coal mine blueprints did not match the actual layout, hampering rescue efforts. The state council, China's cabinet, has called for a thorough inspection of the coal mining sector. Just over half of China's energy needs are generated from coal, which is why it has been somewhat insulated from the impact of the Iran war. Jennifer Pak, NPR News, Shanghai.
22: This is NPR News from Washington. Authorities in Southern California are continuing to monitor a damaged industrial chemical tank at an aerospace company in Garden Grove. It's about 40 miles south of downtown Los Angeles. At least 50,000 residents have been evacuated there amid fears of a potential explosion. The interim chief of the Orange County Fire Authority says the tank overheated on Thursday of last week and began venting vapors. Over the weekend, the tank cracked. Authorities are hopeful that crack will lessen the chance of an explosion. The tank belongs to GKN Aerospace Transparency Systems, which makes plastic parts for U.S. military aircraft and commercial planes. Sweden's Felix Rosenqvist is celebrating his first win at the Indianapolis 500. As Quinn Kleinfelter with member station WDET reports, Rosenqvist took the lead on the final lap in what was the closest finish in race history.
0: A car brushed Indy's unyielding walls in the waning moments of the 500, forcing a brief caution period. The race resumed with one lap left, and Rosenquist took the lead mere feet away from the finish line, literally winning by a nose. His first Indy 500 win comes just weeks after he and his wife welcomed their first child.
2: We joked about it in the beginning. It's like, oh, maybe we'll win the 500 and have a baby. And yeah, it's just unreal.
0: Team Penske driver David Malukas was a runner-up by only about 2/100ths of a second. For NPR News, I'm Quinn Kleinfelter in Detroit.
22: There's no trading today on Wall Street because of the holiday. I'm Dave Mattingly in Washington.
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0: It's Morning Edition from NPR News. I'm Steve Inskeep.
1: And I'm Leila Fadel. Good morning. Secretary of State Marco Rubio says a deal with Iran is close.
2: Some progress has been made, significant progress, although not final progress has been made.
0: President Trump spoke with leaders of several Gulf countries and Israel on Saturday. Trump then said an agreement had been, quote, largely negotiated. Rubio spoke a bit more carefully, telling reporters he's expecting a response from Iran soon. We will get to what Iran has said so far in a moment. We begin with what we know from officials on the U.S. side.
1: NPR's senior national political correspondent Mara Liasson is covering this and joins me now. Hi, Mara.
3: Hi there.
1: So what are U.S. officials saying publicly about this possible deal?
3: It's not quite a deal yet.
1: Right.
3: Trump posted that he'd spent Saturday talking with leaders from Saudi Arabia, the UAE, Qatar, Turkey, Jordan, Bahrain, Pakistan about, quote, a memorandum of understanding. He said one aspect of that would be to reopen the Strait of Hormuz. Iran's foreign ministry says the memorandum is aimed at ending the war, but that Iran is rejecting any discussions about its nuclear program, so no change there. Trump also posted something that tamped down expectations. He said he'd told U.S. negotiators not to rush into a deal. He'd also reiterated that Iran has to understand it can't develop or procure a nuclear weapon. But then he posted something that contradicted himself earlier. He said, quote, nobody has seen it or knows what it is. It isn't even fully negotiated.
1: Okay, so it's not even clear that this is anything really yet. What has the reaction been politically?
3: There are Republicans who supported the strike on Iran who've been very skeptical about this deal memorandum. Senator Lindsey Graham of South Carolina posted on X, if a deal is struck to end the Iranian conflict because it's believed that the Strait of Hormuz cannot be protected from Iranian terrorism, then Iran will be perceived as being a dominant force. He later urged Trump to stick to his guns and get a good deal. Senator Roger Wicker of Mississippi, who chairs the Senate Armed Services Committee, said on X that the deal was a disaster. And in a previous post, he said Trump is being ill-advised to pursue a deal that would not be worth the paper it's written on. So I think as we get more details about this, we might get more reaction like that.
1: Yeah. So it's been a little over 12 weeks since the U.S. and Israel started this war. Most Americans don't like it. Gas prices have spiked and inflation is on the rise. Republicans are increasingly nervous about the midterms, given all of this economic news. Would a deal, Mara, with Iran now help them in November?
3: It certainly would help them more than not having one, especially if the Strait of Hormuz does open again and gas prices go down. That would certainly be helpful for Republican incumbents. We are seeing a deeply unhappy electorate. Democrats have an advantage when people are asked the generic ballot question, which is, who would you prefer to run Congress, Democrats or Republicans? If this was a decade ago, we'd be saying, whoa, it looks like there's a blue wave coming. But all of the structural advantages that Republicans have give them a lot of power in the midterms. They have lots more money. There's been a new round of court-sanctioned partisan redistricting. And even before the mid-cycle redistricting, Republicans had a map with fewer competitive seats. And we also know from polling that even though Trump is unpopular, the war and the ballroom and the economy is unpopular, voters are reluctant to vote for Democrats because the Democratic brand is unpopular. So that means Democrats in competitive districts have to find ways to separate themselves from their party. Republicans in these districts have to find a way to separate themselves from Trump. And we are seeing some Republicans in Congress balk at voting for some of Trump's unpopular policies.
1: That's NPR senior national political correspondent Mara Liasson. Thank you, Mara.
3: You're welcome.
0: So that's how the war looks from here. Let's see how it looks from the Persian Gulf region. About 1,500 ships are still waiting to travel through the Strait of Hormuz.
1: Iran has controlled this waterway since the start of the war 3 months ago. Neither the U.S. war nor a short-lived U.S. military operation to open the strait has brought about Iran's capitulation.
0: Okay, so what is in this agreement exactly? NPR international correspondent Aya Betraoui is in the United Arab Emirates, joins us once again. Hi there.
4: Hi, good morning.
0: Okay, so the president's statement over the weekend triggered headlines that gave me the impression that the war is over. Listening just now to our Mara Liasson describe this, it sounds like the terms are not even resolved. So what is the agreement?
4: Right. This would only be a preliminary agreement, not a final deal. It would essentially extend the current ceasefire by another 60 days. And think of it more as a starting point for direct talks between the U.S. and Iran for that to even happen. And so what we've heard from Washington and Tehran is that this deal would include Iran gradually opening the Strait of Hormuz, which is critical to getting energy flowing again from the Gulf to the rest of the world. And what this deal does not include are details on Iran's nuclear program. Here's Secretary of State Marco Rubio explaining this to reporters yesterday.
2: It will require some future work on negotiating the details. When you're talking about a nuclear program, as an example, these are highly technical matters and ones that would probably need to be addressed over over some period of time.
4: And later, in response to a question by the New York Times, Rubio said technical talks on nuclear enrichment can't happen in 72 hours, quote, on the back of a napkin.
0: Okay, so this is some kind of interim deal or a deal to make a deal. Doesn't seem to address Iran's nuclear enrichment. What is Iran giving up if it's not giving up nuclear, the possibility of nuclear weapons?
4: Right. Well, it has to open the Strait of Hormuz. This is its leverage, which it did not have before the war. It will have to start letting ships through again and without demanding any tolls. The U.S. has made that clear. But Iran now also has demands, Steve. One is that the U.S. unfreezes its billions of dollars in foreign banks. And another is that Israel ends its war in Lebanon against the Iran-backed Hezbollah. But just like Trump is facing midterms this year, so is Israel's Prime Minister Benjamin Netanyahu. He's also facing elections in Israel this year, and he wants both wars to continue. Netanyahu says Trump told him in their last phone call on Saturday that Israel will be able to continue its war in Lebanon, which he described as self-defense. But Iran has been saying that ending that war in Lebanon must come before any nuclear talks, and this is one of the points that are still under negotiation.
0: I'm fascinated by all the points you just raised there. One in particular, you say that Iran expects to get some of its many, many billions of dollars of frozen assets unfrozen to them. This is something that enraged Republicans back in 2015 when the U.S. made a nuclear deal with Iran that included some money to Iran. And so now the Iranians seem to expect money again. That's one issue here. Another has to do with continuing the war in the region. What do Arab nations, including the one where you are, the UAE, think about that?
4: Right. So there was this call over the weekend between Trump and all the key regional leaders here from Pakistan to Turkey and beyond. And official statements about that call show that they spoke in rare unison, urging Trump to end the war through talks. Gulf Arab states have also paid a heavy price for this war. We know that they were hit hard by Iran. Also, Steve, there are around 2 million Muslim pilgrims right now in Saudi Arabia performing the Hajj. That's another reason why there's a push to hold off on any return to war right now to ensure their safety and protect the sanctity of that pilgrimage. And there's pressure building to reach a deal because this war does not seem to have actually softened Iran's position much. You know, Iran before this war had agreed to storing its highly enriched uranium abroad, according to mediator Oman at the time. And today, Iran state media says there are no commitments on that.
0: And Perzeh Batraoui, thanks as always.
4: Thanks, Steve.
0: The latest government figures show more than 200 people have died in the Democratic Republic of Congo's Ebola outbreak. That's out of more than 900 suspected cases.
1: The virus is spreading in eastern Congo. The region is larger than Florida. Armed groups and national armies are fighting there, which is complicating efforts to contain the disease. The World Health Organization warns the risk of the virus spreading rapidly in the country is very high. The outbreak involves a rare strain of Ebola, which doesn't have an approved vaccine or treatment.
0: Reporter Emmett Livingstone is covering this from the Congolese capital, Kinshasa. Welcome.
5: Hello.
0: What's making this outbreak hard to contain?
5: There's a perfect storm of factors making this one difficult. Eastern Congo is extremely vulnerable. The healthcare infrastructure is degraded. Aid budgets have been slashed. And all of this in a region which is in the grip of extreme violence. Ebola has had several outbreaks in the DRC. The first one was in 1979. But this latest one was only really noticed when a nurse turned up ill on April 24th and was then buried in a town called Mongwalu. The epidemic was then only announced on May 15th, by which point lots of people had already died. Three Red Cross volunteers who had handled infected bodies before the outbreak was known about have also since died.
0: When Layla refers to a region the size of Florida where this outbreak is happening, what's that region like?
5: Eastern Congo is a large region with several overlapping conflicts. It's extremely complicated. There are four different national armies fighting on the ground. And the biggest conflict happening there at the moment is one with Rwanda-backed M23 rebels.
0: Okay. Doesn't sound good. And so part of the problem here is the war or wars going on. What other challenges do aid groups face when they try to deal with this?
5: Apart from the conflict, one of the largest challenges is distrust in healthcare, which is there for historical reasons. These are populations that have been oppressed by one group or another for a very long time. Then there's also a phenomenal amount of misinformation and conspiracy theories that are circulating. Gabriela Arenas, the regional operations coordinator for the International Federation of the Red Cross and the Red Crescent in Africa, told journalists that their volunteers are going door to door in an effort to combat fear and false rumors.
6: For some people, the outbreak is very real, and they are seeking information on how to protect themselves and better protect their families. For others, there's still suspicion and misinformation, claiming that Ebola is fabricated.
5: On top of that, there is an urgent need for PPE and other medical equipment, which is all in short supply. And of course, all of this is compounded by U.S. aid cuts, which have definitely had a huge impact on Eastern Congo.
0: I just want to underline this. Health officials are going door to door, warning people about Ebola, and some people are just saying, nah, don't believe it, not happening.
5: That's correct. I mean, I think it has to be understood, and it's difficult to understand from the outside, that many of these areas are almost entirely cut off from commerce or interaction with the global economy. So they're simply not used to outsiders coming in and telling them about things like this.
0: Emmett Livingstone in Kinshasa, thanks so much.
5: Thank you.
0: This is NPR News.
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9: I got a question. Do y'all know salamanders? No, not the cute little ones. I'm talking about the monstrous, mythological salamander from antiquity. I know you're probably wondering what this has to do with civics, but bear with me. In 1812, Massachusetts Governor Elbridge Gerry and his party, the Democratic Republicans, hated the other party, the Federalists. Gerry and his homies cooked up a scheme to secure power for themselves. You see, back then, voting districts were determined by the boundaries of a county. But Gerry and his buddies took advantage of a loophole that gave them the power to draw up new district lines in the favor of their party. The Federalists mocked the most egregious district by illustrating it as a monstrous salamander and tossed Gerry's name on it. And thus, gerrymandering was born. This practice became wildly popular throughout history. It's used by both modern U.S. parties and politicians abroad. It undermines voter power and impedes democracy by cherry-picking voters for a desired outcome. Thankfully, it was challenged in 2023 in New York State, and lines had to be redrawn. Check it out. I've got a jet. But in another episode, we'll talk about how gerrymandering makes representation unfair and directly impacts you.
10: Special thanks to our partners, the Buffalo Presidential Center, whose mission is to explore and share stories about Buffalo and Western New York's contributions to the U.S. presidency and national affairs.
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12: This is Morning Edition from NPR News. I'm Leila Fadel.
0: And I'm Steve Inskeep. Our former colleague Martha Raddatz has covered the U.S. military for decades. She did it here at NPR and then at ABC News, all through the wars in Afghanistan and Iraq and beyond. During all those years, Martha has kept track of veterans, meeting them on battlefields and following up, often years later.
13: I have always considered myself kind of a bridge. I can help those people who do not understand the military, who don't understand that these are the guys next door who, 4 days before they were in a war zone, were in a minivan taking their kids to school.
0: Martha Raddatz tells the stories of veterans in a book called The Hero Next Door. She's going to share just one story with us on this Memorial Day. It's the story of Mark Little. She first met him in 2007 when Mark Little was an Army second lieutenant leading patrols in Iraq.
13: Mark, in the Humvee he was in, had rolled over an improvised explosive device, an IED, and those are so deadly. So Mark rolls over it. Here's a tremendous boom, but checks out. He's fine, but was kind of loopy. It turned out he had a very extreme concussion. They told him he could not go anywhere. He could not do anything. He could not go back because of this injury. And all he wanted to do was get back there. And you see that all the time. I'm going back. I'm going to try to do it. He did paperwork for a month, which he hated because he just wanted to be out there, particularly because he was a leader.
0: He goes back out eventually on patrol. One of his men, he decides, is not in the mental shape to go, tells him to stay behind. And as a result, Mark is sitting in a different seat in the Humvee.
13: He's sitting in the seat that took the brunt of the damage.
0: When there was another IED.
13: Another IED.
0: What
13: happened for Mark Little? The Humvee blew up. Mark immediately started barking orders. You know, we got to go. We got to go. What time? So he's leading his men. At the same time, he's trying to raise himself up out of the seat because it's on fire and his door is smoking hot, and he just can't push himself up. And then he looks down and he realizes that his lower legs are gone or about to be. He still manages in this bloody mess to push that door open and drag himself out and put a tourniquet on one of his own legs to stop the bleeding. Once he got back to the forward operating base, then they medevaced him and sent him to the combat support hospital.
0: Mm.
13: I'd been at that combat support hospital all day. And we get the word in the hospital that there's a soldier traumatic amputation. Helicopter lands and out comes this soldier. You could even see then that the legs were gone, or there's no chance they could save those lower legs. So we trailed him inside. They put him on the gurney, and he just starts talking to everybody. The nurse, he's like, Nurse White. And Nurse White, a male, is kind of checking Mark in and saying, hey, man, sorry, how you doing? Keeping him talking. And Mark was just as if it was a comedy routine. It was amazing. And I just said, Mark, I'm from ABC. We don't want to get in your way. If you don't mind, we're going to film you. No problem. No

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1: His unit came and put a purple heart by his pillow. And the whole day, all I could think of was, I have a son, that whoever was Mark's relative needed to hear that story. That mom that was going to kill him, which I knew would not happen.
2: Sure.
1: Needed to hear those details.
2: You include a photograph of him later, standing.
1: Mark was determined to get out of that bed, go back to work, and do whatever he could that he was doing before.
2: On prosthetic limbs, we should
1: say. On prosthetic limbs. But Mark rushed the process as much as he could, getting his prosthetic legs. And when he was promoted, stood on his legs in front of the Iwo Jima Memorial. It was a beautiful place.
2: The Marines raising the flag.
1: The Marines raising the flag behind him is kind of perfect for Mark Little's story. But it is that kind of spirit that you are not going to let that be the worst day of your life. Mark will tell you it was the best day of his life because he didn't die.
2: Mark Little went on to found a nonprofit that helped other wounded veterans with their expenses. Martha Raddatz wrote The Hero Next Door while continuing to cover just about everything for ABC News. ABC, like other news organizations, has faced lawsuits and pressure from the Trump administration, though Raddatz says her work has not changed.
1: We are still doing the work. I'll tell you, it's a lot harder covering the Pentagon. You have intimate stories of all these people in this book. You have not seen anyone in the war right now, in the war in Iran.
2: Yeah, I've been watching for that story with the reporter on the aircraft carrier or at the base in Kuwait that gets hit, and it just doesn't come.
1: It does not come. I mean, we've seen the occasional press conference at the Pentagon, and that is it. So I think that is a shame that we have not seen more. I'm trying. I know you're trying as well. But it is important not only to find the truth of what is happening, but to know the people who are over there performing these duties for us. People need to make decisions about war. And I don't think you can make clear decisions if you haven't seen it and know the people who are fighting it.
2: The new book from Martha Raddatz of ABC News is The Hero Next Door. Martha, it's good to see you again.
1: It's great to see you, Steve.
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5: Cloudy skies with a few peaks of sun, with fog and spots early today, with a slight chance of rain showers. Daytime highs approaching 71. Partly cloudy tonight, lows level off around 54. Mainly clear skies tomorrow, 75. 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I'm meteorologist Laura Lockwood. Currently, it's 58 degrees.
6: Live from NPR News in Washington, I'm Dave Mattingly. President Trump says the U.S. is closing in on a deal to end the war with Iran, but some Republicans in Congress are expressing concerns about the terms. NPR's Mara Liasson has more.
7: President Trump posted on Truth Social that negotiations are, quote, proceeding in an orderly and constructive manner, and that, quote, the blockade will remain in full force and effect until an agreement is reached, certified, and signed. Iranian officials say the agreement would allow for more talks over the next 60 days and would not include a discussion of Iran's nuclear program. Trump has announced impending deals with Iran before that have never materialized, and some Republicans in Congress are skeptical, saying that the deal would allow Iran to retain its nuclear ambitions, and while it may open the Strait of Hormuz for now, it would leave Iran with the power to close it again. Mara Liasson, NPR News.
6: At least 50,000 people in Southern California remain out of their homes because of concerns about a potential explosion at an aerospace plant in Garden Grove. That's where a damaged chemical

0: tank is being monitored. TJ McGovern is the interim chief of the Orange County Fire Authority.
1: We want them back as soon as we can, but until we can deem it safe, we just can't allow that to happen.
0: The tank cracked over the weekend, something they hope will lessen the chances of a blast. This is NPR News. The Japanese businessman credited with expanding the 7-Eleven convenience store chain into a global retail company has died. Toshifumi Suzuki was 93 years old. The company says he died of heart failure. Suzuki bought a majority stake in 7-Eleven during the 1990s when its founder, the Southland Corporation, ran into financial difficulties. Deadlines are approaching for people in Washington, D.C. and two states to register to vote ahead of election primaries. NPR's Hansi Lo Wong reports.
2: Eligible voters in Washington, D.C. who want to cast ballots in D.C.'s June 16th primary have until Tuesday to register online or get in their mail-in application, though there is more time to register in person during early voting and on primary day. And there's about a week left in Maryland to sign up online or get in a mail-in application by June 2nd that have early voting and Maryland's June 23rd primary day when eligible voters can sign up in person. And the voter registration deadline for New York is coming up on June 13th. If you've already registered to vote, you may want to check your status on your election official's website before your state or territory's deadline. If you have recently moved, changed your name, or haven't voted in a while, election officials may remove your name from lists of registered voters. Hansi Lo Wong, NPR News.
0: Areas of northern Montana are under heat advisories and red flag warnings with afternoon highs in the 90s and gusty winds expected over the next few days. I'm Dave Mattingly, NPR News in Washington.
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6: 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I'm Leila Fadel.
7: And I'm Steve Inskeep. Pope Leo XIV is not one of few tech firms setting the ethics for artificial intelligence. Leo said today that people all over the world should participate. That is the topic of his encyclical, or message from the Pope, called Magnificent Humanity. We're going to talk about this with Claire Jean-Gravet, the Vatican correspondent for our partner organization, Religion News Service. Hi, Claire.
8: Hello.
7: Why is the Pope talking about artificial intelligence?
8: Leo was worried about Silicon Valley pushing the idea of a hybrid human-machine world. We see this, for example, in AI companions simulating human relationships, but also in automated warfare and the ruthless exploitation of not just peoples, but also the environment, which Pope Leo believes is fueled by a search for AI dominance. Leo believes that we are witnessing a new industrial revolution, and he believes that the Catholic Church can help, guiding the world toward a more human and humane future.
7: Well, what is in that message?
8: Well, he starts with a warning. Leo says that a small group of rich executives in the AI world have an outsized role in deciding not just the priorities, but also the ethics of AI. He thinks that we're witnessing a new face of colonialism, where people see their information, their data, being exploited by a few rich tech elites. He points, for example, to health data as a kind of new rare mineral that is mined and sold by profiteers. He calls this, quote, one of the most urgent moral challenges of our time, to ensure that shared knowledge is a true common good rather than an instrument of dominance. This requires restoring to individuals not only the data that describes them, but also the ability to decide how it is used.
7: You know, when he says colonialism, I'm reminded immediately of an author. We've had an NPR. Karen Howe is her name. Her book is Empire of AI. And she's reported on Silicon Valley and describes AI firms essentially as colonial powers taking resources like electricity and water and data. Is that what the Pope is talking about?
8: Absolutely. And that's exactly why Leo believes that governments and international organizations really need to step in and, quote, disarm AI, removing it not just from economic interests, but also from military ones.
7: Now, what is the concern you mentioned about automated warfare?
8: Well, he's very concerned about having machines take over human morality. He wants the highest form of ethical constraints around the use of AI in warfare. He writes, no algorithm can make war morally acceptable. And he devotes a really large part of his encyclical to the topic of war, even beyond AI. And this actually makes sense because war and peace are key themes, not just of this document, but really of this papacy.
7: So why would tech executives listen to the Pope?
8: Well, under Pope Francis and now more recently under Leo, we've seen the Vatican really accelerate its dialogue with major AI companies around the world, inviting them to meetings in Rome. In fact, one of those companies was Anthropic, whose founder is at the Vatican for the release of this document. But Leo doesn't want tech companies to dominate this discussion.
7: Claire Jean-Gravet, thanks so much.
8: Thank you.
7: And our story was produced through a partnership between NPR and Religion News Service.
9: A Democratic primary runoff in South Central Texas is one of the most volatile congressional contests in the state. Maureen Galindo finished first in the March primary. Local Jewish leaders and national Democrats have condemned some of Galindo's comments about Jews and Israel. She faces Bear County Sheriff's Deputy John Garcia in the runoff tomorrow. Texas Public Radio's David Martin Davies has more.
10: It's 8 a.m. on the last day of early voting in the Texas primary runoff, and Emilio Pena is setting up a red canopy in front of a polling station at the San Antonio Mission Branch Library. The canopy is branded Tejano Democrats. The local chapter of the political group is here to support Maureen Galindo in the runoff for the Democratic nomination for Congressional District 35.
11: The members have a meeting, everybody voting.
10: Pena said they voted to endorse Galindo over her runoff opponent, Johnny Garcia, because he is not calling for the elimination of Immigration and Customs Enforcement.
11: A guy can support the ICE, 100%.
10: Yet the Texas Democratic Party and other leading Democrats are condemning Galindo, accusing her of making anti-Semitic remarks. When asked about these remarks, Pena said it's more important what Galindo can do for Congressional District 35.
11: The people don't think like this. People think, what do you want to do for 35?
10: But Galindo, a housing activist and sex therapist, has been generating international headlines for her comments about Israel.
12: We have Israeli Zionists who are influencing our local politics and our South Texas politics. Do you know that ICE trains with the IDF in Israel?
10: In an interview with Texas Public Radio's The Source earlier this month, Galindo dove deep into conspiracy theories alleging Jewish control of banking, politics, and the news media.
12: This is an Israeli occupation of America. That sounds crazy to say on CPR, but that's not crazy for so many people who are just kind of sick of hearing the mainstream media not cover this kind of stuff.
10: Political science professor at UT San Antonio, John Taylor, says Galindo's comments are similar to extremist talking points.
13: She sounds like Fuente, Nick Fuentes, on the far right.
10: Taylor says Galindo's comments are resonating with some voters, especially younger ones, who oppose the actions of the Israeli government. But he says her comments go beyond criticizing U.S. support for Israel.
13: If it looks like a duck and quacks like a duck, it sure seems to be a duck. And she would claim it's not, but it sure presses the edge of the envelope in terms of anti-Semitism.
10: Galindo says she is not anti-Semitic.
12: In fact, my last serious relationship was with a Jewish man. I am against Zionist Jews.
10: Zionism is the movement to establish a Jewish homeland in what is today the State of Israel. In a social media post from earlier this month on her campaign's Instagram account, she said, quote, she'll turn Karnes ICE Detention Center into a prison for American Zionists. Galindo is also supported by the recently formed political action committee Lead Left.
14: Vote for change. Vote Maureen Galindo. Lead Left PAC is responsible for the content of this advertising.
10: So far this year, it's been spending to support left-leaning Democratic primary candidates running against more moderate opponents. That's a spending pattern that has led some Democratic politicians to charge that Lead Left is actually working on behalf of Republicans. The sources of its funding are not clear. Galindo says she has had no contact with Lead Left, and she doesn't believe media reports that its support for her is in bad faith. For NPR News, I'm David Martin Davies in San Antonio.

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9: Good morning, I'm Steve Inskeep. 11-year-old Theo rides a Washington, D.C. bus to school every day. 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It's Morning Edition.
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0: And I'm Leila Faldin. Good morning. Lots of people wake up intending to eat well and exercise, but have a hard time following through. That was my intention this morning. Let's see what happens. Could money be a motivator, though? NPR's Allison Aubrey reports on why a life insurance company wants to gamify good health.
11: Imagine if you earned a Starbucks gift card just from making it to your spin class, or got a new Apple Watch after hitting an exercise streak. That's what Matt Hudak, a financial planner, is going for. He has a life insurance policy through the life insurance company John Hancock, which makes him eligible for rewards.
12: So if I exercise and produce enough activity points, so 10 points, 20 points, or 30 points per activity, and I accumulate 500 or more, my Apple Watch, I don't have to pay for it that month.
11: Hudak is enrolled in the company's Vitality Reward Program. Policyholders earn points by completing all sorts of activities, including exercise, purchasing healthy foods, tracking sleep, as well as getting preventive screenings and checkups.
12: So this is my personal policy Vitality app. So I've already got 5,400 points. I'm silver, approaching gold.
11: Just like tiers in a frequent flyer program, giving more rewards as people fly more, Vitality members earn more rewards as they adopt and stick with more healthy habits.
12: It's kind of a nice incentive.
11: The program was designed to help people live longer, healthier lives, explains John Hancock's CEO, Brooks Tingle.
13: We called this business the life insurance business for hundreds of years. Really, it was death insurance. And it was all about, hey, you're going to die, you should be prepared. And that's still valuable, don't get me wrong, But what we've done is literally turned it on its head and said, this is about living and living better.
11: And importantly, Brooks Tingle says this is also very good for the company's bottom line.
13: The way our business works is you pay us premiums, and the longer we're able to collect, guess what? The more money we make. So, hey, you want to live a long, healthy life. Guess what? It's good for us, too. So let's partner and try to achieve that outcome.
11: One of the most popular features is spinning a virtual wheel to win a prize. Cardiologist Dr. Darius Mozafarian says people just love games.
4: What's exciting about gamification is it's not just about the dollar amount. It's about making it fun and exciting and having prizes. And a lot of evidence shows that that actually really works quite well.
11: Mozafarian helped John Hancock design a fruit and vegetable discount as part of the program.
4: It's exactly what we need to be doing to look for win-wins that are both economically good for everybody and also good for health and well-being.
11: It can be hard to change people's behavior, says Dr. Samir Sinha, a geriatrician at Sinai Health System and the University Health Network in Toronto. So he says it's not yet clear if rewards programs like this one will actually have the intended effect.
14: However, if this can actually ingrain some healthy behaviors that become lifelong habits, this might actually create a longevity dividend.
11: And Sinha says this is not a new concept.
14: People will be familiar with car insurance policies where they'll actually say, if you allow us to track your driving and we know that you're a person who doesn't speed, we're going to actually lower your insurance rates as well.
11: Matt Hudak says the weekly activity tracker keeps him on his toes.
12: It's Monday and it's zero, right? So I got to get going.
11: And the prize at the end of the week can be that extra nudge to follow through. Allison Aubrey, NPR News.
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17: George Burns knew the secret to his success. His wife, Gracie. You're on The Soundbeat.
18: You know, George, I've just been sitting here looking at you. You ought to be in pictures.
19: Oh, Gracie.
17: George Burns and Gracie Allen would go down in history as one of the best comic duos of all time. How'd they get started? In George's words, all I had to do was say, Gracie, how's your brother? And she talked for 38 years. It was all in jest, though. Burns would frequently point to Gracie as the reason for the team's popularity.
18: You've got everything any leading man on the screen has. Now prove it to you. Just name one.
19: All right. Charles Boyer.
18: Charles Boyer. What's he got?
19: What's he got?
18: Yeah.
19: How about those eyes?
18: You've got just as many.
17: Here's one of their bits. Gracie discovers a movie star from 1947.
19: For example, Boyer has a way of dropping his eyes.
18: Well, you can drop yours. You even have little built-in hammocks for them to drop into.
17: 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So, just how many cigars did George Burns smoke a day? 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
0: 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I'm Leila Fadel.
9: And I'm Steve Inskeep. In a new survey, Americans say religion is gaining greater influence over our government. In the same survey, most people say the rising influence of religion makes them uncomfortable. This week, NPR is taking a close look at the relationship between church and state. NPR religion correspondent Jason DeRose is on the line. Jason, good morning.
21: Good morning.
9: Why look at this now?
21: Well, we've covered a series of moves by the Trump administration that made us want to go deeper. Among them, a recent Justice Department report on anti-Christian bias that describes policy differences as being motivated by anti-Christian animus. Earlier this month, the administration organized a prayer service at the National Mall that included cabinet members praying in front of a giant cross. And at other times, people from within the administration have appeared to specifically be promoting Christianity.
1: We have been, and by the grace of God, we always will be a Christian nation.
3: In the end, we do not answer to bureaucrats in Washington. We answer to God in heaven. We do. We answer to God in heaven.
22: Prayer's not a religious act. It's a national necessity.
3: We have to bring back our religion. We have to bring back Christianity in this country.
21: Those are the voices of Vice President J.D. Vance, President Trump, and Paula White Kane, the head of the White House Faith Office.
9: I guess we should note presidents have said things like, God bless America, God bless the troops for many, many generations, but this seems to be a little bit more.
21: Right.
9: And some people use the phrase Christian nationalism. Is that this?
21: Well, Christian nationalism is this ideology that merges Christian identity with national identity. Pew Research just this month released a study looking at how people view religion's influence on American government. The lead author of that report is Chip Rotolo. He says until recently, a lot of people didn't even know what the term Christian nationalism means. But as understanding has increased, so have reactions to it.
23: Now, about 3 in 10 Americans have an unfavorable view. And about 1 in 10 Americans have a favorable view.
9: Okay, so more people dislike it than like it, but it sounds like most people didn't even have an opinion of Christian nationalism.
21: Right, but Rotolo also asked about 3 concrete ideas related to Christian nationalism. 1, that the Bible should have greater influence than the will of the people in making laws. 2, that the government should stop enforcing church-state separation. And 3, that the government should declare the U.S. an officially Christian nation. And Pew's survey found that nearly 40% endorse at least one of those views.
9: Oh, so if you take away the label Christian nationalist, you do find a lot of support for this. What about people who explicitly support Christian nationalism? What are they saying?
21: Well, let's break that term apart, Steve. Here's how R.R. Reno, the editor of the conservative Christian journal First Things, defines nationalism.
24: Nationalism is rooted in a judgment that we have to restore solidarity, that we need to defend national sovereignty, that we need to buttress the things that we share in common.
21: He says that's good, and Reno says the Christian version of nationalism is even better.
24: Christianity provides a sense that the purposes of life are much greater than merely the political. And this functions as a limit on political extremism.
21: But critics of Christian nationalism say it undermines the founding American principle of the separation of church and state. In that Pew poll I talked about earlier, more than half of Americans said they want the government to enforce that separation. They don't want this increased promotion of Christianity by the government.
9: I appreciate learning that there's this big mix of opinions, Jason, and so maybe it is a good time to have this series. What's ahead in it?
21: Well, we'll hear from NPR reporters, our partners at Religion News Service, and from a member station reporter. Among the stories, we're looking at how a Christian lawmaker in Ohio is influencing education policy there, how a painting of George Washington praying is used to argue the founding fathers were devout Christians, even though the moment depicted is apocryphal. Mm. We'll report on a Christian worship song being used at conservative political rallies. And I'll have a story about how the Trump administration quotes Jesus to promote specific policy initiatives.
9: NPR religion correspondent Jason DeRose giving us a glimpse of the series Church and State. We'll be listening. Thanks.
21: You're welcome.
0: We're heading into hurricane season in the U.S. Wildfires are already burning, and there's drought across much of the country. NPR's Michael Copley looks at what homeowners and renters can do now to prepare for disaster.
25: Insurance is supposed to help you recover when bad things happen, like your house burns or gets battered by a storm. But people often don't know what their policies cover. So, for starters, check how much your insurance will pay out if your home is destroyed. That's according to Douglas Heller, insurance director at the Consumer Federation of America.
26: Rebuilding costs have been escalating so quickly that we're seeing huge percentages of homes that are destroyed in disasters don't have enough coverage on them.
25: You should also check the deductible on your insurance policy. That'll tell you how much you have to pay out of pocket if your home is damaged. For renters, especially those living in a single-family home, Heller says you should confirm that your landlord's home insurance is up to date. And everyone should verify that your insurance covers living expenses in case you're displaced.
26: Think about how much it would cost if you had to be out of your house for 3 weeks, 6 weeks, 3 months.
25: And remember, flooding isn't covered by home or renter's insurance. You need a separate policy for that, which most people buy through the National Flood Insurance Program. Next, you'll want to document your valuables in case you have to file an insurance claim. Heller suggests doing it every year, using a cell phone to record a video of the stuff inside your home or apartment.
26: It makes it a lot easier to remember what you had in the wake of the trauma of loss.
25: And finally, insurance and disaster experts say homeowners need to keep up with maintenance around their property, like trimming trees and clearing roofs and gutters of flammable material, like leaves and branches. David Buhacker is a lawyer who represents policyholders in disputes with insurance companies. He says insurance policies don't usually state that homeowners have to do things like cutting back tree limbs that hang over their house.
2: But what it will say is, we don't owe to pay you for damages due to neglect or your failure to care for your home or whatever.
25: Ultimately, the goal is to be able to recover as quickly as possible if there's a disaster. Heller of the Consumer Federation of America says that means doing everything you can to protect yourself.
26: Both by strengthening our homes, preparing for the eventual catastrophe, and documenting what we have.
25: And if you need information about local resources for things like disaster recovery and housing assistance, you can call 211 for help. Michael Copley, NPR News.
0: 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I'm Leila Fadel.
9: And I'm Steve Inskeep.

0: 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At Roswell Park, treatments used today exist because research moved forward before the answers were clear. When data leads, evidence shows what works. Progress isn't a miracle, it's momentum. And momentum depends on continued research. Roswell Park Research delivers. Because you matter, research matters.
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0: Good morning. We have details of the beginnings of a deal with Iran. It starts with Iran reopening the Strait of Hormuz. So what would the U.S. have to do to get Iran to do that? It's Morning Edition from NPR News. Aid groups fighting Ebola in the Democratic Republic of Congo are going door to door to dispel rumors. I'm Steve Inske.
1: And I'm Layla Faldin. Some people want to know how to protect themselves, but others think the outbreak is fake. Also, what is the power of spending time together in person? Author Bruce Feiler sees ritual gatherings as the solution to loneliness and division. It's Monday, May 25th. On this day in 1961, JFK said the U.S. would land a man on the moon by 1970. It did, with about 5 months to spare. The news is next.
2: Live from NPR News in Washington, I'm Windsor Johnston. Secretary of State Marco Rubio says talks continue with Iran, but cautions there's no agreement yet to end the conflict.
3: As the president said, he's not in a hurry. He's not going to make a bad deal. I mean, the president's not going to make a bad agreement. So let's see what happens. We're going to give diplomacy every chance to succeed before we explore the alternatives.
2: The proposed framework for a peace deal is said to include a 60-day ceasefire, reopening the Strait of Hormuz, and additional talks over Tehran's nuclear program. Iran's foreign ministry says the two sides have made progress, but cautions that several key issues remain unresolved. The reported agreement has split congressional Republicans, with some arguing it's too lenient on Iran. Israeli airstrikes in Gaza are intensifying. Palestinian officials say 30 people have been killed in the past week and nearly 900 since a ceasefire deal was reached in October. NPR's Anas Baba reports from Gaza City.
4: Israeli forces are expanding military operations across Gaza. Palestinian residents say the military is mostly issuing advanced warning before striking residential building where many displaced families are sheltering. Early Sunday, Gaza health officials said an Israeli airstrike in central Gaza killed a couple with their infant child. That followed a strike Saturday in northern Gaza that officials say hit a police site, killing five officers and two children. Israel's military says Gaza police force are tied to Hamas and are legitimate targets. Gaza officials accuse Israel of undermining public security. While Palestinians in Gaza are unable to travel to Saudi Arabia for Hajj pilgrimage, which begins this week, the Gaza borders continue to be mostly closed, except in rare cases. Anas Baba, NPR News, Gaza City.
2: Texas will wrap up primary elections on Tuesday after a week of early voting. The most anticipated result will be from the Republican runoff for U.S. Senate between incumbent Senator John Cornyn and the state's Attorney General Ken Paxton, whom President Trump endorsed. Blaise Gainey from the Texas Newsroom reports.
5: The fourth-term Senator John Cornyn said at a campaign stop on Friday that this race now feels like it has the most at stake out of any race he's been in. And that's absolutely true for him. He's mostly run comfortable races, but that endorsement from Trump has raised this to a level he hasn't faced. And for Paxton, he's sort of moved forward as if he's already won. He's focusing most of his time on the general election opponent, Democrat James Tallarico. And polls before the endorsement showed Paxton with anywhere from a 3-to-12-point lead. Now, with the president's backing, that lead is expected to be larger. I'm Blaise Gainey in Austin.
2: You're listening to NPR News from Washington. Crews in Southern California are trying to prevent the failure of a toxic chemical tank at an aerospace facility. Orange County Fire Chief Craig Covey says emergency teams are working on a possible fix.
6: There's a void space above the top layer of the water or the liquid to the top space. We're hoping that that space can absorb a slower cure rate and not overpressure and blow up.
2: Tens of thousands of people in the area have been placed under mandatory evacuation orders. Pope Leo is addressing artificial intelligence with the release of his first major teaching document today. Claire Jean Ongre of the Religion News Service reports.
7: At the heart of the encyclical, called Magnifica Humanitas, or Magnificent Humanity, is a simple message. Human beings must come before machines. Pope Leo says that the future of humanity cannot be left in the hands of a few wealthy tech leaders. He warns of new forms of exploitation behind it, from hidden labor to rare mineral mining to data taken without real consent. Amid the rise of AI companies, automated warfare, and systems that can shape what people see and believe, Leo says responsibility must remain in human hands. And he calls for more public oversight to disarm AI. For NPR News, I'm Claire Giangrave in Rome.
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0: On this holiday, it's Morning Edition from NPR News. I'm Steve Inskeep.
1: And I'm Leila Fadel. Good morning. About 1,500 ships are still waiting to travel through the Strait of Hormuz. Iran has controlled the waterway since the start of the war 3 months ago, and it has not given up that control, even through the U.S. military's operation to reopen it. President Trump said over the weekend that an agreement with Iran was, quote, largely negotiated, but not completely negotiated.
0: NPR international correspondent Aya Batraoui is in the United Arab Emirates, joins us once again. Hi there.
2: Hi, good morning.
0: Okay, the president's statement over the weekend triggered these headlines. It gave me the impression the war is over, but it sounds like the terms are not resolved. So what is in the agreement?
2: Right. This would only be a preliminary agreement, not a final deal. It would essentially extend the current ceasefire by another 60 days. And think of it more as a starting point for direct talks between the U.S. and Iran for that to even happen. And so what we've heard from Washington and Tehran is that this deal would include Iran gradually opening the Strait of Hormuz, which is critical to getting energy flowing again from the Gulf to the rest of the world. And what this deal does not include are details on Iran's nuclear program. Here's Secretary of State Marco Rubio explaining this to reporters yesterday.
3: And it will require some future work on negotiating the details. When you're talking about a nuclear program, as an example, these are highly technical matters and ones that would probably need to be addressed over some period of time.
2: And later, in response to a question by the New York Times, Rubio said technical talks on nuclear enrichment can't happen in 72 hours, quote, on the back of a napkin.
0: Okay, so this is some kind of interim deal or a deal to make a deal. Doesn't seem to address Iran's nuclear enrichment. What is Iran giving up if it's not giving up the possibility of nuclear weapons?
2: Well, it has to open the Strait of Hormuz. This is its leverage, which it did not have before the war. It will have to start letting ships through again and without demanding any tolls. The U.S. has made that clear. But Iran now also has demands, Steve. One is that the U.S. unfreezes its billions of dollars in foreign banks. And another is that Israel ends its war in Lebanon against the Iran-backed Hezbollah. But just like Trump is facing midterms this year, so is Israel's Prime Minister Benjamin Netanyahu. He's also facing elections in Israel this year, and he wants both wars to continue. Hmm. Netanyahu says Trump told him in their last phone call on Saturday that Israel will be able to continue its war in Lebanon, which he described as self-defense. But Iran has been saying that ending that war in Lebanon must come before any nuclear talks, and this is one of the points that are still under negotiation.
0: I'm fascinated by all the points you just raised there. One in particular, you say that Iran expects to get some of its many, many billions of dollars of frozen assets unfrozen to them. This is something that enraged Republicans back in 2015 when the U.S. made a nuclear deal with Iran that included some money to Iran. And so now the Iranians seem to expect money again. That's one issue here. Another has to do with continuing the war in the region. What do Arab nations, including the one where you are, the UAE, think about that?
2: Right. So there was this call over the weekend between Trump and all the key regional leaders here from Pakistan to Turkey and beyond. And official statements about that call show that they spoke in rare unison, urging Trump to end the war through talks. Gulf Arab states have also paid a heavy price for this war. We know that they were hit hard by Iran. Also, Steve, there are around 2 million Muslim pilgrims right now in Saudi Arabia performing the Hajj. That's another reason why there's a push to hold off on any return to war right now to ensure their safety and protect the sanctity of that pilgrimage. And there's pressure building to reach a deal because this war does not seem to have actually softened Iran's position much. Hmm. You know, Iran before this war had agreed to storing its highly enriched uranium abroad, according to mediator Oman at the time. And today, Iran state media says there are no commitments on that.
0: And Aya Batraoui, thanks as always.
2: Thanks, Steve.
1: For more on this possible maybe deal that would lead to more talks, we turn to Ali Vyas. He directs the Iran Project at the International Crisis Group, which is a think tank that works to prevent war. Good morning and welcome back to the program.
4: It's good to be with you, Leila.
1: So hearing the details of this preliminary deal, what went through your mind?
4: Well, this is really a superficial deal. It's just a one-page understanding versus the 159-page deal that we had in 2015 to put Iran's nuclear program in a box and under very rigorous monitoring. It is obviously much better compared to the alternative, which is a return to a conflict which had turned into a lose-lose dynamic. But we have to be honest about what it can achieve. It can end the war. It can start the process of reopening the Strait of Hormuz. But it would not resolve the problems in a fundamental or sustainable manner.
1: What are the odds that this gets beyond this initial agreement to keep talking and reopen the strait?
4: The odds don't look very promising, Leila. Let me just give you one example, one piece of this puzzle, just to describe how difficult it would be. And that's the fate of the stockpile of highly enriched uranium, about a half a ton of 60% enriched uranium in Iran. Mm-hmm. You first have to negotiate who is going to go dig out this material. It's under rubble in a site that was bombed by the U.S. and Israel last year. There are unexploded massive ordnances in that area, so they have to be neutralized. Once you take out the material, you have to account for it. The IAEA, the UN nuclear watchdog, would have to account for it. And if there's even 10 kilograms of this material missing, it would be a major crisis. All the problems Iran has had with the UN nuclear watchdog over the years have been about a few grams of unenriched uranium dating back to 25 years ago. Now, if you have all the material accounted for, then you have to start the process of diluting it or shipping it out, maybe half diluted, half shipped out. And in return for each installment that is neutralized, the Iranians would expect tens of billions of dollars of sanctions relief in advance because they no longer trust the United States. Negotiating that process would take weeks. Implementing it would take months.
1: I mean, given that nuclear enrichment, which is the stated biggest concern of the U.S., isn't even on the table for the initial part of this agreement. It will be talked about down the line. And that Iran is making its own demands of the U.S., and among them, as you mentioned, sanction relief. What has U.S. military intervention accomplished in these months of war?
4: Well, that's the irony of this war, isn't it? That the U.S. went in shooting for regime change, nuclear disarmament, and missile limits, and has landed basically with, in the best case scenario, a reopened Strait of Hormuz and pending understanding on the uranium stockpile and future of enrichment in Iran, meaning that this issue would never had a military solution to begin with, and the conflict has only hardened, not softened, Iran's position.
1: So where does that leave the region and regional allies, places, you know, Gulf Arab states and other regional leaders who are also invested here?
4: Well, on the edge, because if we have this understanding, yes, maybe there will be a period of relative calm, even though that is also fragile because of the linkage with Lebanon. And there, Israel has basically a veto power over this understanding, because if it even temporarily stops the war, it can always restart the conflict against Hezbollah and through it undermine any understanding that Iran and the United States have. But because some of these problems would be fundamentally unresolved, we would still be living with the specter of return to hostilities in the coming months and years. And that's a disastrous situation for a region that is hoping to get back to stability and the kind of peace that will allow investment and prosperity and trade and all of those things to resume. But unfortunately, I don't think that we're moving in that direction.
1: What direction is this going?
4: It's basically an attritional kind of conflict that it will be on and off unless one side would be willing to fundamentally accommodate the other. And at this point, there is no sign of it.
1: That's Ali Vaez with the International Crisis Group. Thank you for joining us and for your insights.
4: My pleasure.
0: So on the news now, a merger of clothing brands has triggered a lot of discussion. Shein bought Everlane. Shein is a giant of fast fashion. They're taking over a company that promises sustainability. So how do they reconcile their values? NPR's Alina Selyuk reports.
5: The news of the deal ricocheted around social media.
6: Someone just told me Everlane was just sold to Shein.
5: This is a video from TikTok by a user named Kate Perry.
6: No. I refuse to believe that.
7: This is wild.
5: And this is from TikToker Hannah Estelle with a take that has fans of Everlane up in knots.
7: These two companies could not be more opposite.
5: Everlane came up in the past decade as kind of like the millennial J. Crew. Stylish basics and neutral tones and natural fabrics, but with a big promise of, quote, radical transparency and ethical factories. It launched the era of affordable luxury. Everlane showed up on celebrities like Meghan Markle and Angelina Jolie. Many of its items are just under or over $100. Katie Thomas is a retail expert at the Kearney Consumer Institute.
8: Everlane was built on this brand around sustainability and fewer better things, and Shein often feels the opposite.
5: Shein is the paragon of fast fashion. It's been accused of stealing designs and using factories that are unsafe, even with cases of child labor. And Shein is huge. It's got everything for every TikTok micro trend, with shorts for $10 and dresses for $15.
8: Not fewer better things, more and more things, I guess.
5: Okay, so make this deal make sense, right? Well, Everlane has not been doing well. Its private equity investors have been looking for a lifeline. The brand has tried to open physical stores. Its debt ballooned as competition grew.
8: That's just a sector that got really crowded. So you think of affordable luxury, now you could rattle off, you know, Quince, there's Aritzia, Reformation, like a lot of these brands that kind of quickly were competing.
5: In fact, Quince has sort of broken this category. It's a brand that offers fancy fabrics like cashmere at prices not too far from fast fashion. And this might be where Shein, with its purchase of Everlane, wants to compete. Shein did not respond to requests for comment from NPR, but Everlane CEO Alfred Chang in a statement said his brand will remain independent and stay true to its values. One big question now is whether Everlane's shoppers will stick around. Alina Selyukh, NPR News.

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7: I'm Layla Faldin.
8: And I'm Michelle Martin. Good morning. A few days ago, we left our Washington, D.C. studios to join a group of seniors who are gathering together for an hour of meditation and journaling.
9: I'm Liana King. I'm the Around Town, D.C. program manager at Iona, and this is the mindful journaling session.
8: King greeted us and a handful of regulars to her group.
10: This is Nancy and Cynthia.
11: Hello, how are you?
10: And Jan is coming late. Hopefully she'll be in a few minutes.
8: The group was originally scheduled to meet for just 4 weeks, but they enjoyed the practice so much they asked if they could keep coming.
9: They wanted to continue, and I wanted to continue.
8: First came the short meditation session.
10: Well, thank you all for joining today. It's nice to have a full table.
12: Did you get a name?
13: Do you need a journal?
14: I will. I'm Bruce.
12: Okay, Bruce.
10: Pick your color.
14: The color of the name.
12: Okay. Yeah, there was this little nib. I got you.
8: The Bruce was Bruce Feiler. You might recognize his voice from his PBS miniseries about the Bible or from talking about one of his many books. His latest, called A Time to Gather, is about exactly that, gathering, why it matters so much and what we lose when we don't. And while this group was busy journaling, we moved next door to ask him why he says we need rituals like this more than ever. I started by asking him why, after writing books about everything from the Bible to surviving cancer, he got interested in this topic.
15: I was going through a difficult time. I had lost my father. I was losing my mother. We dropped our children off at college. And I had this very distinct feeling. I felt homesick in my own home. And what I craved more than anything was a means to reconnect with people. And that's when I stumbled into what I now think of as maybe one of the great untold stories of our time, which is that around the world, there is this groundswell, organic movement to find new ways to connect.
8: With this book, you're not just describing a thing, you're reporting, but you're also advocating for a thing. So what is that thing? What are rituals?
15: A ritual is a shared, unnecessary act that makes us feel at home. There was a German anthropologist, Arnold van Gennep, who coined the phrase rites of passage a century ago. And when he did that, he said that we have four big life rituals: birth, coming of age, marriage, and death. They must happen in order, and those are the ones that everybody has. The idea that that is going to be sufficient today, it no longer captures the nonlinear lives that we have. We go through many more twists and turns. The new rituals that are popping up: NICU graduations, sober versaries, cancer versaries, death doulas, loss of a job doulas, daddy-daughter dances, mom proms, adoption ceremonies, honor walks for organ donation. And many of these new rituals honor things that institutions did not. So not just marriage, but divorce, not just fertility, but infertility, not just birth, but stillbirth.
8: Is this mainly a problem of the developed world, as it were, or the more affluent, industrialized world? Because one of the things about your book that I liked is that you actually went all over the world. Yes. And looked at rituals that people experience elsewhere.
15: So I went to rituals in 16 countries on 6 continents. I'll tell you a story. I was in Lagos. I was in the capital of Nigeria, and I met the pastor of one of the fastest growing Pentecostal churches on the continent of Africa. And he told me that they would open up Friday nights to whatever life transition you're in, come and we're going to have a collective ritual. It started at 10 p.m. It would end at 4 a.m. And people came for all sorts of things. And the number one issue was infertility. So he started a special Wednesday night ritual gathering that he called Fruit of the Womb. Then this pastor shares that he and his wife had struggled from this, had 2 adopted children. So that's a kind of vulnerability that he's now sharing. And here's a community of people trying to get pregnant and trying to find a difficulty in the middle of Lagos.
8: But what about some of these things that we have

0: or something like that. And then there's the prom send-off, where you have like the whole thing being videotaped, like going off to the prom. And then it's just, I don't know. What do you make of that?
1: We are moving away from the idea of rites of passage, and we are moving in the direction of what I call bites of passage, right? Small nibbles of connection that help keep us alive.
0: So what did you see in the meditation group that we just visited?
1: I saw a shared unnecessary act that makes you feel at home, right? That is not a generation that grew up meditating, right? That is not a generation that grew up with mindfulness practice. That is not a generation that grew up with journaling and with sharing. And yet the smiles on their faces and the advocacy was incredibly powerful. And it is a perfect example that this was a one-off opportunity that they were given. And at the end of it, everyone said, can we do it again? And when you asked them why they were there, they're like, we like being in the group.
0: So before we let you go, you're making some big claims about the power of this. The book is titled A Time to Gather, but you also say that the subtitle of the book is And How It Can Save Us. How is it going to save us when you consider just how much division there is, not just in the world, but just in this country?
1: So if you look at what the problems are, If loneliness is the big problem, ritual gatherings are the answer. If division is the big problem, then ritual gatherings are the answer. If it's AI and the larger threat to humanity, ritual gatherings are the answer. I'm saying this because it's not happening from the top down. It's coming entirely from the bottom up.
0: That's Bruce Feiler. His latest book is A Time to Gather, How Ritual Created the World and How It Can Save Us. Bruce Feiler, thank you so much.
1: My pleasure. Thank you for inviting me.
0: This is NPR News.
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0: Live from NPR News in Washington, I'm Dave Mattingly. Iran's foreign ministry says a deal to end the war with the U.S. is not imminent. A spokesman in Tehran acknowledges progress is being made, but adds there's nothing yet to be signed. Over the weekend, President Trump said the U.S. was closing in on a deal with Iran. And earlier today in New Delhi, Secretary of State Marco Rubio said an agreement could be announced before the end of the day. European leaders are denouncing Russia's use of a hypersonic ballistic missile during a weekend strike on Ukraine. Here's NPR's Eleanor Beardsley.
1: German Chancellor Friedrich Merz condemned the attack with an Oreshnik missile as a, quote, reckless escalation in a post on X and reaffirmed Germany's support for Ukraine. French President Emmanuel Macron described the reported use of the nuclear-capable missile as a sign of both a stalled Russian war effort and a dangerous escalation. The assault, said European Commission President Ursula von der Leyen, demonstrates the Kremlin's brutality and disregard for both human life and peace negotiations. The Oreshnik's first known use came in a strike on the Ukrainian city of Dnipro in 2024. The missile has since become one of the Kremlin's most closely watched weapons systems. Eleanor Beardsley, NPR News, Paris.
0: In northern China, at least 82 people have been killed in the country's deadliest mine explosion in more than 15 years. This is NPR News from Washington. Authorities in Southern California are monitoring a damaged chemical tank at an aerospace plant amid concerns about a potential explosion. At least 50,000 residents of Garden Grove have evacuated their homes about 40 miles south of downtown Los Angeles. Immigrants being held at a federal detention center in Newark, New Jersey,

0: say they're on a hunger strike, something disputed by the Department of Homeland Security. As Michael Saul Warren reports, U.S. Immigration and Customs Enforcement has previously denied that detainees at the center are being refused due process rights.
1: Detainees at Newark's Delaney Hall say they are housed in unhealthy conditions and treated unfairly by the immigration justice system. ICE has denied such claims in the past. Following a visit to the facility, New Jersey Senator Andy Kim says he met people who've gone months without a court hearing. He noted that one immigration judge in Newark is scheduled to hear 74 cases on one day this week.
2: This is clearly a farce, clearly something that is not actually representative of the rights that people have in this country based off of our Constitution.
1: DHS denies that a hunger strike is happening at the facility. For NPR News, I'm Michael Saul Warren in Newark.
0: Pope Leo is calling for strict regulations on artificial intelligence to help safeguard humanity. The Pope is urging developers of AI to place the common good over profits. I'm Dave Mattingly in Washington.

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1: This is Morning Edition from NPR News. I'm Leila Fadel.
2: And I'm Steve Inskeep. The latest government figures show more than 200 people have died in the Democratic Republic of Congo's Ebola outbreak. That's out of more than 900 suspected cases.
1: The virus is spreading in eastern Congo. The region is larger than Florida. Armed groups and national armies are fighting there, which is complicating efforts to contain the disease. The World Health Organization warns the risk of the virus spreading rapidly in the country is very high. The outbreak involves a rare strain of Ebola, which doesn't have an approved vaccine or treatment.
2: Reporter Emmett Livingstone is covering this from the Congolese capital, Kinshasa. Welcome.
3: Hello.
2: What's making this outbreak hard to contain?
3: There's a perfect storm of factors making this one difficult. Eastern Congo is extremely vulnerable. The healthcare infrastructure is degraded. Aid budgets have been slashed. And all of this in a region which is in the grip of extreme violence. Ebola has had several outbreaks in the DRC. The first one was in 1979. But this latest one was only really noticed when a nurse turned up ill on April 24th and was then buried in a town called Mongwalu. The epidemic was then only announced on May 15th, by which point lots of people had already died. Three Red Cross volunteers who had handled infected bodies before the outbreak was known about have also since died.
2: When Leila refers to a region the size of Florida where this outbreak is happening, what's that region like?
3: Eastern Congo is a large region with several overlapping conflicts. It's extremely complicated. There are four different national armies fighting on the ground. And the biggest conflict happening there at the moment is one with Rwanda-backed M23 rebels.
2: Okay. Doesn't sound good. And so part of the problem here is the war or wars going on. What other challenges do aid groups face when they try to deal with this?
3: Yeah, apart from the conflict, one of the largest challenges is distrust in healthcare, which is there for historical reasons. These are populations that have been oppressed by one group or another for a very long time. Then there's also a phenomenal amount of misinformation and conspiracy theories that are circulating. Gabriela Arenas, the regional operations coordinator for the International Federation of the Red Cross and the Red Crescent in Africa, told journalists that their volunteers are going door to door in an effort to combat fear and false rumors.
4: For some people, the outbreak is very real, and they are seeking information on how to protect themselves and better protect their families. For others, there's still suspicion and misinformation, claiming that Ebola is fabricated.
3: On top of that, there is an urgent need for PPE and other medical equipment, which is all in short supply. And of course, all of this is compounded by U.S. aid cuts, which have definitely had a huge impact on Eastern Congo.
2: I just want to underline this. Health officials are going door to door warning people about Ebola, and some people are just saying, nah, don't believe it, not happening.
3: That's correct. I mean, I think it has to be understood, and it's difficult to understand from the outside, that many of these areas are almost entirely cut off from commerce or interaction with the global economy. So they're simply not used to outsiders coming in and telling them about things like this.
2: Emmett Livingstone in Kinshasa, thanks so much.
3: Thank you.
1: American aircraft once again appeared over the skies of Caracas 4 months after U.S. troops captured then-President Nicolas Maduro. The planes were part of a readiness drill by U.S. forces this weekend. It was the latest in a series of symbolic moves by the Trump administration, underscoring its focus on stability as a top political priority. NPR's South America correspondent Carrie Kahn joins us this morning from the Venezuelan capital. Good morning, Carrie.
5: Good morning.
1: Sounds like we have a little bit of a delay on the line, but we'll get through that. So this is your first visit back since the 2024 elections, which the U.S. government and most worldwide election monitors said was stolen, and since the U.S. attacked and captured Maduro and his wife. What are your first impressions?
5: Well, it was interesting to arrive just as that U.S. military readiness drill took place. A crowd outside the embassy grounds watched on as two of these huge Osprey aircrafts landed in the parking lot. Support for U.S. intervention here is still strong. Mm. A small group did protest against the U.S. military drill, and I saw one sign over a busy highway overpass in English reading, "Yankees go home." There are a few new pictures, a few new signs with pictures of Maduro and the former First Lady, with big letters reading, "We want them brought back." But a lot of those old images praising Maduro, they're just gone. It's sort of this surreal, real-life split screen here. The new reality without Maduro, and then there's the strong U.S. presence. While at the same time, you know, most of the old regime and, of course, the severe economic hardship are still firmly in place.
1: It's so interesting to hear your impressions from then and now. What are Venezuelans saying to you?
5: Of course, that depends on who you talk to. Mm-hmm. I met one woman on the plane in who was coming back home after 8 years in exile. She was with her daughter and her dog, Toto. She's very hopeful, but she works remotely and earns in foreign currency. And I've also spent time with families of relatives still held in Venezuelan prisons. They are angry and they're out protesting. Last week, both interim government leaders here and President Trump said hundreds of political prisoners were to be released. That didn't happen. According to Gonzalo Imiob of Foro Penal, that's an advocacy group, only about 40 were freed.
6: Every time a promise is made that is not kept, this faith diminishes. Confidence that these changes are taking place diminishes a lot.
5: No word from the Venezuelan government why that massive release didn't happen.
1: And what about the economy? I mean, is the Trump administration's intervention in Venezuela delivering the stability it promised?
5: The economy is tough. Inflation is still skyrocket high, well over 600%. Electricity blackouts are common. There's water shortages and long gas lines. I chatted with 40-year-old Junior Montarola. He was waiting for gas in a long line. He was using his last $2 to buy just 4 liters so he could go back out and work. He's a moto taxi driver. Like many Venezuelans, though, he's still thankful for Trump's intervention. There was no future before, he said. Now at least we have some hope, and a lot of people like him, he said, there is a lot less fear to speak out.
1: And what are political opponents to the interim government saying?
5: There was a group of them, including Nobel Prize winner Maria Corina Machado, meeting in Panama over the weekend. They want faster political change, especially elections. Machado announced she would run for president in those elections, which opponents said need to happen soon.
1: That's NPR's Carrie Khan in Caracas. Thank you so much for your time and your reporting.
5: You're welcome.

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4: There's a lot of poor record keeping. There are records that lists that don't reconcile with other lists. There's a lot of gasoline that's being used that isn't properly accounted for. And there are a lot of people with take-home vehicles.
5: That's Erie County Comptroller Kevin Hardwick. He's outlining just a few of the issues his office found when conducting an audit of the county's vehicle fleet.
3: From paper trails to public impact, this is journalism that stays with the story and with the community it serves. 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
0: It's Morning Edition from NPR News. I'm Leila Faldig.
10: And I'm Steve Inskeep. What are some swing voters saying in a potential presidential swing state? Voters in North Carolina say they do not like how the president is handling the economy or the war in Iran, and also say they are not ready to abandon Trump or his party. NPR's Ashley Lopez reports on two recent focus groups.
11: These two online focus groups featured 12 voters in North Carolina who voted for Joe Biden in 2020 and then Trump in 2024. And what most of these voters expressed was a deep frustration that Trump is out of touch when it comes to the economy.
12: He's always been out of touch with our economics, but because he's laser focused on just the war, he's not thinking that $100 in groceries only gets me two bags of food. Doesn't even last me a week.
11: That's Vicky. She, like all participants, took part in these focus groups conducted by messaging and market research firms Engages and Sago under the condition that her last name wouldn't be used. Vicky's frustration was shared by a lot of these voters. In fact, 9 of the 12 said they feel more economically anxious than they did before Trump took office again. April is among those voters.
13: I don't think he really understands the American people, what we are going through, what we're suffering with.
11: But when asked if they overall approve or disapprove of the job Trump is doing, half said they still mostly approve. Steve is one of those voters.
14: He's done a lot of what he said he was going to do: immigration, rule of law, doing things for the working families through his tax revisions and stuff like that.
11: The 12 participants have a mix of political affiliations. Seven of the voters who participated identified as independents. Four said they were Republicans and one identified as a Democrat. Rich Tao with Engages, who moderated the focus group, said he heard two sets of reasons why half these voters are sticking with Trump.
15: One is that a number of them cited what he's done at the border as being something they thought was important that they supported.
11: And even though other swing voters expressed concern about the chaos surrounding Trump's immigration crackdown, wars abroad, and inflammatory social media posts, Tao says many of these voters are looking beyond incidents that have gotten him in hot water.
15: And the second is that despite everything that they're unhappy with, and there's certainly a lot they complained about, they still see him as a strong leader.
11: In fact, 9 of the 12 participants described Trump as strong, and none said he was weak. This is in stark contrast to how these voters talk about Democrats. Even though half these voters are unhappy with the president, none said they plan to vote for Democrats this coming fall specifically to counteract Trump. Vivian, who identifies as a Democrat, says the party's infighting is a real problem.
16: I believe they need to show a united front.
11: This is something participant April thinks is holding the party back, too.
13: I think they need to come together. I think everybody's going their own way. They don't know what to do. They're so upset at what the Republicans are doing. They don't think to come together themselves to be stronger so they can outdo what the Republicans are doing.
11: Rich Tao with Engages says it's clear that even amidst frustrations with the economy, these voters' positive associations with Trump are sticking. But many of the negative perceptions of Democrats are also sticking, which could be a hurdle for the party this fall. Ashley Lopez, NPR News.

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0: From Marketplace, I'm Novosavo. Good morning. A new U.S. Department of Interior report confirms what many already feared. The Colorado River system, which pumps out water to 40 million people in seven western states, is looking grim. It was already depleted from drought, and a dry winter out west brought little snow to replenish it. There's concern now for hydropower, the structural integrity of major dams, and for keeping taps flowing in Phoenix, Tucson, and elsewhere. Marketplace's Caitlin Tan has more.
2: Kyle Roerink just finished looking through the latest federal report.
3: This is the scariest thing I have ever seen in terms of Colorado River projections.
2: He's with the Great Basin Water Network, a water conservation group.
3: This is unprecedented. I can't stress that enough.
2: And if the West has another mild winter, Jack Schmidt, who heads up Colorado River Research at Utah State.
4: Draconian steps will have to be taken to further reduce water consumption.
2: That could mean less water for golf courses in Phoenix, more people in Vegas ticketed for overwatering their lawns. But Schmidt says the bulk of cutbacks has to come from agriculture.
4: That keeps it from being a catastrophe.
2: Nearly three quarters of water goes to irrigation.
5: You hate to tell farmers what to grow and what not to grow. They call this crop shaming, in particular with respect to alfalfa.
2: Brad Udall is a water and climate scientist with Colorado State.
5: Logically, one way it works is an infusion of dollars.
2: A coalition of conservation groups, tribes, and other stakeholders is asking Congress for $2 billion to take measures like buying out farmers so they send more water downstream. I'm Caitlin Tan for Marketplace.
0: Stock and bond markets in the U.S. are closed for Memorial Day, but energy markets are trading. Global benchmark Brent crude this morning is down below $100 for the first time in 5 weeks. The decline follows mixed messages about how close Iran and the U.S. may be to reaching an initial peace deal and reopening the Strait of Hormuz, the vital waterway for global oil. President Trump on Saturday said an agreement had been largely negotiated, but both sides have since tempered expectations.
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0: The number of Latino-owned businesses is growing at a fast pace. In California and Florida, they're making up the majority of newly created firms. That's according to a recent report. A lot of these companies are tech-focused but lack access to venture capital. Marketplace's senior economics contributor, Chris Farrell, has been digging into the numbers and joins me now. Good morning.
6: Good morning.
0: So what did you find out about Latino entrepreneurs?
6: Well, you know, I was really struck by the scale and the scope of Latino entrepreneurs. I mean, Latino-owned businesses rose by nearly 48% between 2017 and 2023. By the way, at the same time, the ranks of white-owned businesses dropped by nearly 3%. So about half of Latino-owned businesses operate internationally, and taken all together, they've created more net new firms and more jobs than any other ethnic or racial group. And these insights, they're drawn from the world's longest title, the 11th Annual State of Latino Entrepreneurship Report by the Stanford Latino Entrepreneurship Initiative at Stanford Graduate School of Business.
0: Academics with long titles, I've never heard of such a thing.
6: Shocking, I know.
0: I understand a quarter of these businesses are in tech. Are there other areas of concentration?
6: Absolutely. There's concentration in certain sectors like construction, accommodation, transportation. Still, what stood out to me is how big the tech-centric Latino-owned businesses have become. Companies like Stoke Therapeutics, it's a clinical stage biotechnology company headquartered in Bedford, Massachusetts.
7: One of the reasons why I like to talk about my story and founding Stoke and give myself as an example is because I would love to inspire more Latinas to pursue that career path.
6: So So Isabel Aznarez is head of research and co-founder of Stoke, and both she and her co-founder were born in Uruguay. And the company's platform technology is named Tango, after the dance, and it targets the underlying cause of severe genetic diseases. And the current focus is on treating Tourette syndrome. It's a devastating disease that starts with severe seizures among children.
0: All right. Well, that in particular sounds like a very capital intensive business. How was her experience raising money for her company?
6: Okay. So the founders, they started the company in 2014, and it's now publicly traded, has more than 200 employees. But she remembers that in those early years of fundraising with the venture capitalists, she didn't have many peers in the room.
7: What I did observe at that time is that very often I was not just the only Latina in the room, but I was the only woman in the room.
0: Well, the report pointed out that existing networks are important for raising money early on. Has access to capital for Latino entrepreneurs improved at all in the years since her experience?
6: So she says a little bit, but this report emphasizes the persistent barriers to capital, including, by the way, getting a mere sliver early stage venture capital funding, less than 2%. By the way, I just want to throw in one last observation. While bigger companies weren't particularly affected, federal immigration enforcement is a, quote, top five most impactful challenge for smaller Latino-owned businesses.
0: Marketplace's senior economics contributor, Chris Farrell, thank you very much.
6: Thanks a lot.
0: Representatives from the U.S. and Mexico sit down today for the first negotiations to update the trade agreement between the two countries and Canada, what's known as the USMCA. The review is baked into the deal. It was initially expected to be a relatively low-stakes process, but the Trump administration's tariff policies have changed that. U.S. Trade Representative Jamison Greer says one of the items up for discussion is rules of origin, as in how much of the stuff in, say, automobiles must be manufactured regionally to avoid tariffs. A reminder, Canada and Mexico are the U.S.'s top trading partners. I'm Nova Savo with the Marketplace Morning Report. From APM, American Public Media.
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9: Hey, it's your girl, Zandra Cunningham. 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

0: Good morning. What exactly is the U.S. giving Iran to get out of the war? Some Republicans and Democrats have doubts. We talk through the terms of a tentative deal with former U.S. diplomat Dan Shapiro on Morning Edition from NPR News. Pope Leo perceives a new face of colonialism, tech elites exploiting people's information through AI. I'm Leila Faldin.
1: And I'm Steve Inskeep. Pope Leo wants people around the world to help shape the ethical rules around AI. Also, an American suffered a brain injury from a roadside bomb in the Iraq War. We hear what happened when he resolved to return to combat. It's a story from our former colleague Martha Raddatz, who has covered the military for decades. It's Monday, May 25th. This day in 1787, the Constitutional Convention began in Philadelphia. The news is next.
2: Live from NPR News in Washington, I'm Windsor Johnston. The United States and Iran are continuing negotiations over a possible agreement aimed at easing tensions in the region. Roughly 1,500 commercial ships remain backed up near the Strait of Hormuz, a key global shipping route that Tehran has controlled since the conflict began. NPR's Aya Betraoui reports on where the negotiations stand between the two sides.
3: This would only be a preliminary agreement, not a final deal. It would essentially extend the current ceasefire by another 60 days and think of it more as a starting point for direct talks between the U.S. and Iran. And so what we've heard from Washington and Tehran is that this deal would include Iran gradually opening the Strait of Hormuz, which is critical to getting energy flowing again from the Gulf to the rest of the world. And what this deal does not include are details on Iran's nuclear program.
2: NPR's Aya Betraoui reporting from Dubai. Over the weekend, Iran's foreign ministry said negotiators have reached conclusions on several parts of a potential agreement, but key issues remain unresolved. The White House is closely watching a series of high-profile Supreme Court cases. NPR's Franco Ordonez reports the decisions will likely help shape debate going into this year's midterm elections and beyond.
4: The Supreme Court justices are expected to issue major rulings on immigration, mail-in ballots, and presidential power. President Trump has taken advantage of almost every opportunity to pressure the justices to back him, as he did recently on his efforts to restrict birthright citizenship.
5: It would be a disgrace. It would be a disgrace if the Supreme Court of the United States allows that to happen.
4: Trump even attended oral arguments on the birthright case, a first by a sitting president. Trump has said, though, he thinks the court will instead confirm the constitutional right to citizenship for anyone born on U.S. soil. Franco Ordonez, NPR News, the White House.
2: Spring is normally peak buying time for houses, but the housing market has been stagnant for the last 3 years, in large part because of high mortgage rates. NPR's Stephen Bisaha reports.
6: There are some positive signs. Contract signings for homes were up 4.5% year over year, but signings in April are still about 9% lower than they were 4 years ago. Wesley Harvey is a real estate agent in Nashville. He says demand picked up when average mortgage rates fell below 6% in February. But the war against Iran has sent those rates back up.
7: And then sure enough, when the interest rates start peaking back up, you see that demand drop. And I've seen it on both the buying side and as a listing agent.
6: Mortgage rates are now about 6.5%, their highest level since August. Stephen Bisaha, NPR News.
2: This is NPR. At least 82 people have died after a gas explosion ripped through a coal mine in northern China on Friday. Chinese state media say more than 240 workers were underground at the time of the blast. Two miners remain missing and more than 120 others were injured. Authorities say several company executives have been detained as investigators look into possible safety violations. China sent three astronauts into its space station on Sunday. NPR's Jennifer Pack reports it's part of Beijing's ambition to have a crew land on the moon by 2030.
8: The Shenzhou 23 vessel took off with three astronauts on board. One of them will stay at the Tiangong Space Station for a year, which is one of the longest space missions. While there, the crew will conduct cutting-edge space science, according to state-run Xinhua News Agency, including studying the impact of microgravity on the astronauts, on zebrafish and mouse embryos and rice seeds. The U.S. also aims to establish long-term presence on the moon with NASA's Artemis program, and eventually human exploration of Mars. Jennifer Pak, NPR News, Shanghai.
2: Iran Soccer Federation says its national team will train in Mexico instead of the United States ahead of the World Cup. Federation officials say FIFA approved the move, though has not publicly confirmed it. Iran had originally planned to train in Tucson, Arizona, but will now base operations in Tijuana, just south of San Diego. I'm Windsor Johnston, NPR News in Washington.
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0: It's Morning Edition from NPR News. I'm Steve Inskeep.
1: And I'm Leila Fadel. The United States and Iran might be close to a preliminary deal that would extend the current ceasefire and gradually reopen the Strait of Hormuz. That's the waterway that plays a critical role in shipping global oil supplies. While the potential agreement does not address Iran's nuclear enrichment, it would serve as a starting point for direct talks between the two sides.
0: President Trump played up this possible agreement over the weekend, although Secretary of State Marco Rubio sounded more cautious.
2: Some progress has been made, significant progress, although not final progress has been made.
0: In a moment, we'll discuss the terms of the tentative deal with a former U.S. diplomat. We begin with what the Trump administration is saying.
1: NPR's senior national political correspondent Mara Liasson is covering this and joins me now. Hi, Mara.
3: Hi there.
1: So what are U.S. officials saying publicly about this possible deal?
3: Well, it's not actually a deal yet, but Trump posted that he'd spent Saturday talking with leaders from Saudi Arabia, the UAE, Qatar, Turkey, Jordan, Bahrain, and Pakistan about, quote, a memorandum of understanding, and that one aspect of these negotiations, according to Trump, would be to reopen the Strait of Hormuz. Iran's foreign ministry says the memorandum of understanding is aimed at ending the war, but that Iran is rejecting any discussions about its nuclear program, so no change there. Trump later posted something that tamped down expectations. He said he told U.S. negotiators not to rush into a deal. He also reiterated that Iran cannot develop a bomb, but he also posted, quote, nobody has seen it or knows what it is. It isn't even fully negotiated.
1: Okay, so it's not even clear that this is anything really yet. What has the reaction been politically?
3: There are Republicans who supported the strike on Iran who've been very skeptical about this deal memorandum. Senator Lindsey Graham of South Carolina posted on X, if a deal is struck to end the Iranian conflict because it's believed that the Strait of Hormuz cannot be protected from Iranian terrorism, then Iran will be perceived as being a dominant force. He later urged Trump to stick to his guns and get a good deal. Senator Roger Wicker of Mississippi, who chairs the Senate Armed Services Committee, said on X that the deal was a disaster. And in a previous post, he said Trump is being ill-advised to pursue a deal that would not be worth the paper it's written on. So I think as we get more details about this, we might get more reaction like that.
1: Yeah. So it's been a little over 12 weeks since the U.S. and Israel started this war. Most Americans don't like it. Gas prices have spiked and inflation is on the rise. Republicans are increasingly nervous about the midterms, given all of this economic news. Would a deal, Mara, with Iran now help them in November?
3: It certainly would help them more than not having a deal, especially if the Strait of Hormuz opens and gas prices come down before November. That would be helpful for Republican incumbents. We are seeing a deeply unhappy electorate. Democrats have an advantage when people are asked that generic ballot question, who would you prefer to run Congress, Democrats or Republicans? And if it was a decade ago, we'd be saying, whoa, it looks like there's a blue wave forming. But the structural advantages that Republicans have make them more powerful in the midterms. They have lots more money. There's been a new round of court-sanctioned partisan redistricting. And even before that mid-cycle redistricting, Republicans had a map with fewer competitive seats than in the past. We also know from polling that even though voters are negative about Trump and the war and the ballroom and the economy, they're also reluctant to vote for Democrats because the Democratic brand is so unpopular. So that means, in the end, Democrats and competitive districts have to find ways to separate themselves from their party. Republicans in these districts have to find a way to separate themselves from Trump. And we know that some Republicans in Congress are balking for the first time at voting for some of Trump's unpopular policies.
1: That's NPR senior national political correspondent Mara Liasson. Thank you, Mara.
3: You're welcome.
0: Daniel Shapiro recalls the last time the United States made an agreement with Iran. He was U.S. ambassador to Israel in the Obama administration, which gave him a role as the U.S. made a nuclear deal in 2015 that Israel very much disliked. Dan Shapiro is now based in Tel Aviv. He joins us from there. Ambassador, welcome back.
4: Thanks, Steve. Good morning. Good to be with you.
0: Okay, so we heard from the president that there was an agreement, but also that, quote, nobody has seen it and it isn't fully negotiated. The president making those equivocations after a lot of Republicans objected to whatever they were hearing. But do you feel you understand what this deal approximately is and how it's supposed to work?
4: Sounds like it's still a work in progress, but I think we know the basic outlines of it. It's a fairly weak deal, but probably a necessary, least bad alternative to end this ill-conceived war. Largely, it would mean opening the Strait of Hormuz to shipping, that would alleviate the economic crisis that was caused when Iran closed it and caused inflation and gas prices and everything else to soar. And then there would be a period of negotiations. It's outlined for 30 to 60 days to determine limits on Iran's nuclear or enriched uranium stockpile and further enrichment of uranium and the verification of that. But Iran is very skilled and adept at dragging out those negotiations. It will probably last much longer than 60 days. And those negotiations would take place without a credible U.S. military threat, because President Trump is not very likely to go back to major military operations as the midterms approach. That means that we have less leverage in those talks.
0: If Iran should reopen the strait, would they still have the power to close it when they want to?
4: This is unfortunately one of the outcomes of this war, is Iran has demonstrated the leverage that comes with being able to shut down shipping in the strait. It was always a theoretical notion. It's been planned for and wargamed for decades, but they've never actually done it. Now they've demonstrated through their ability to drop mines in the water, to use drones and short-range missiles and other munitions from the coastline along the shore to threaten it. And it doesn't take actual strikes against ships. It just takes making shippers and insurers so uncertain that they don't want to take the risk to make the shipping through the strait shut down. And that creates global economic havoc. And Iran now has proven that they have the ability to do that at any time of their choosing.
0: Even if you think this is the least bad outcome, are Republicans right to be skeptical of this agreement as it's emerging?
4: Well, it's not surprising that they're skeptical. A lot of these Republican senators, some of the right-wing think tanks in Washington, have been very critical of the nuclear deal that President Obama signed in 2015 that you mentioned. And the way this deal seems to be shaping up, it has a lot of similar characteristics as that deal, the JCPOA. It would not be a total dismantlement of Iran's nuclear program. It would set some limits on enrichment and on their nuclear stockpile, but it wouldn't do that permanently. It wouldn't address their ballistic missile program. It wouldn't address their support for terrorist proxies. And so it's not surprising that the same critics of the Obama deal are looking very unhappy and looking askance at the deal that this seems to be shaping up.
0: Well, let me raise another analogy. In 2015, Iran was paid in some way for this deal. There were stories about pallets of cash. There were unfrozen Iranian assets that were returned to Iran. And a lot of Republicans were outraged. It seems now in 2026, the Iranians again expect to be paid. They want unfrozen assets, or they want sanctions relief, or they want something. What are the implications of paying Iran to end the war the U.S. started?
4: So that's right. On Saturday, the reports were that perhaps there would be unfreezing of frozen assets to the tune of maybe $25 billion. Maybe it's that. Maybe it's that there would be waivers issued on sanctions so that Iran could sell its oil to China more freely. In either case, it means an influx of revenue to Iran. It helps them recover from the economic crisis they've been in. It helps them resume their support of the terrorist proxies like Hezbollah in Lebanon that they have long supported but have been constrained to do so lately. And so, again, those who were critical of the JCPOA because of the sanctions relief provisions that it contained are very likely to be unhappy with the sanctions relief provisions in this deal.
0: Very briefly, Israel, where you are, does not seem to be in favor of this deal or any deal that's been proposed. Do I have that right?
4: Yeah, I think that's right. Prime Minister Netanyahu has made pretty clear throughout his career that he wants to work toward ending the Iranian regime. He'd hoped that would be the outcome of this war. It's not going to be. But he's really not able to criticize President Trump because of his own political standing as he heads into a difficult election. And Israel's not going to resume major military operations without the United States. So I think they will have to accept it.
0: Daniel Shapiro is in Tel Aviv. He served as U.S. ambassador to Israel in the Obama administration. Ambassador, pleasure to talk with you again. Thanks.
4: Thank you, Steve.
1: We're learning more about a shooting near the White House. The gunman who opened fire was killed and a bystander was wounded over the weekend. NPR's Chandelise Duster reports, and we want to warn you, you will hear the sound of that gunfire.
5: As White House journalists from various networks, including ABC's Selena Wang, were preparing for evening live shots on Saturday, gunshots rang out.
6: President Trump has said a deal is close, only for the two sides to remain far apart.
5: Wang hurried to the ground. She and other journalists ran to the White House briefing room after being told by the United States Secret Service to shelter in place. President Trump was in the White House at the time of the incident. The Secret Service says shortly after 6 p.m., an individual around a block away from the White House, quote, pulled a weapon from his bag and began firing. The Secret Service returned fire, striking the gunman, who was later pronounced dead at a hospital. A spokesperson for the Metropolitan Police Department in D.C. identified the suspected gunman as 21-year-old Nasir Best of Maryland. The spokesperson also said a bystander was struck by gunfire and sustained a non-life-threatening injury. They remain in the hospital. No Secret Service officers were injured during the incident. D.C. court records show that last summer, Best was arrested after he attempted to enter White House grounds through a checkpoint and didn't heed officer commands to stop. At the time, Best, according to those records, claimed he was Jesus Christ and that he wanted to get arrested. He was known to the Secret Service for walking around the perimeter of the White House and asking how to get through checkpoints. The shooting near the White House occurred nearly a month after an alleged assassination attempt at the White House Correspondents Association dinner. President Trump thanked law enforcement for, quote, swift and professional action in a social media post on Sunday. The president also said the shooting underscored the importance of a White House ballroom that will, quote, be a safe and secure space. Shondalise Duster, NPR News.
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1: 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I'm Leila Fadel.
0: And I'm Steve Inskeep. Our former colleague Martha Raddatz has covered the U.S. military for decades. She did it here at NPR and then at ABC News, all through the wars in Afghanistan and Iraq and beyond. During all those years, Martha has kept track of veterans, meeting them on battlefields and following up, often years later.
14: I have always considered myself kind of a bridge. I can help those people who do not understand the military, who don't understand that these are the guys next door who, 4 days before they were in a war zone, were in a minivan taking their kids to school.
0: Martha Raddatz tells the stories of veterans in a book called The Hero Next Door. She's going to share just one story with us on this Memorial Day. It's the story of Mark Little. She first met him in 2007 when Mark Little was an Army second lieutenant leading patrols in Iraq.
14: Mark, in the Humvee he was in, had rolled over an improvised explosive device, an IED, and those are so deadly. So Mark rolls over it. Here's a tremendous boom, but checks out. He's fine, but was kind of loopy. It turned out he had a very extreme concussion. They told him he could not go anywhere. He could not do anything. He could not go back because of this injury. And all he wanted to do was get back there. And you see that all the time. I'm going back. I'm going to try to do it. He did paperwork for a month, which he hated because he just wanted to be out there, particularly because he was a leader.
0: He goes back out eventually on patrol. One of his men, he decides, is not in the mental shape to go, tells him to stay behind. And as a result, Mark is sitting in a different seat in the Humvee.
14: He's sitting in the seat that took the brunt of the damage.
0: When there was another IED.
14: Another IED.
0: What
14: came for Mark Little? The Humvee blew up. Mark immediately started barking orders. You know, we got to go. We got to go. What time? So he's leading his men. At the same time, he's trying to raise himself up out of the seat because it's on fire and his door is smoking hot, and he just can't push himself up. And then he looks down and he realizes that his lower legs are gone or about to be. He still manages in this bloody mess to push that door open and drag himself out and put a tourniquet on one of his own legs to stop the bleeding. Once he got back to the forward operating base, then they medevaced him and sent him to the combat support hospital.
0: Mm.
14: I'd been at that combat support hospital all day. And we get the word in the hospital that there's a soldier traumatic amputation. Helicopter lands and out comes this soldier. You could even see then that the legs were gone, or there's no chance they could save those lower legs. So we trailed him inside. They put him on the gurney, and he just starts talking to everybody. The nurse, he's like, Nurse White. And Nurse White, a male, is kind of checking Mark in and saying, hey, man, sorry, how you doing? Keeping him talking. And Mark was just as if it was a comedy routine. It was amazing. And I just said, Mark, I'm from ABC. We don't want to get in your way. If you don't mind, we're going to film you. No problem, no problem. He goes, but I got to tell you, my mom is going to kill me. And that was the last thing I expected anyone to say who was being treated for a traumatic amputation. And he just kept chatting away. I'm like, why is your mom going to kill you? And he said, because I told her I kind of had a job. I wasn't in danger. I'd never be in danger. Obviously, he hadn't told her about the previous times he'd been blown up. And he said, you know, I'm going to have to explain this. He genuinely thought his mom was going to kill him.
0: Wow.
14: I mean, but he was, I hate to use this word, adorable. He was so charming. And there he was on what's supposed to be the worst day of his life. And I spent the rest of the day with him. And he went into the operating room, came out. By then he was obviously unconscious. He was sleeping. His unit came and put a Purple Heart by his pillow. And the whole day, all I could think of was, I have a son, that whoever was Mark's relative needed to hear that story. That mom that was going to kill him, which I knew would not happen.
0: Sure.
14: Needed to hear those details.
0: You include a photograph of him later standing.
14: Mark was determined.

0: we're not going to let that be the worst day of your life. Mark will tell you it was the best day of his life because he didn't die.
1: Mark Little went on to found a nonprofit that helped other wounded veterans with their expenses. Martha Raddatz wrote The Hero Next Door while continuing to cover just about everything for ABC News. ABC, like other news organizations, has faced lawsuits and pressure from the Trump administration, though Raddatz says her work has not changed.
0: We are still doing the work. I'll tell you, it's a lot harder covering the Pentagon. You have intimate stories of all these people in this book. You have not seen anyone in the war right now, in the war in Iran.
1: Yeah, I've been watching for that story with the reporter on the aircraft carrier or at the base in Kuwait that gets hit, and it just doesn't come.
0: It does not come. I mean, we've seen the occasional press conference at the Pentagon, and that is it. So I think that is a shame that we have not seen more. I'm trying. I know you're trying as well. But it is important not only to find the truth of what is happening, but to know the people who are over there performing these duties for us. People need to make decisions about war, and I don't think you can make clear decisions if you haven't seen it and know the people who are fighting it.
1: The new book from Martha Raddatz of ABC News is The Hero Next Door. Martha, it's good to see you again.
0: It's great to see you, Steve.
1: This is NPR News.
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0: Live from NPR News in Washington, I'm Dave Mattingly. President Trump and Secretary of State Marco Rubio say the U.S. is closing in on a deal to end the war with Iran. Speaking in New Delhi today, Rubio said an agreement could be announced before the end of the day. A spokesman for Iran's foreign ministry disputes that, saying no deal is imminent. In South Carolina, the state Senate has moved a step closer to redrawing the state's congressional map. South Carolina is among the Republican-led states answering President Trump's call to redraw their congressional districts in hopes of helping the GOP maintain control of Congress in the November midterm elections. Gavin Jackson with South Carolina Public Radio explains.
1: In a close vote, the Republican-led Senate kept the redistricting bill moving, setting up a key vote on Tuesday, the same day South Carolinians will start early in-person voting for the June 9th primary. Democrats and a handful of key Republicans have resisted the rare mid-decade redistricting effort by the White House. Republicans could limit debate with what is called a cloture vote, and then eventually pass the bill. Here's Senate Democratic Leader Brad Hutto.
2: People that vote for cloture on Tuesday are actually voting to disenfranchise voters who are actually standing in line at the polls at the very time that that vote will be taken.
1: If a map passes, lawsuits are set to be immediately filed. For NPR News, I'm Gavin Jackson in Columbia, South Carolina.
0: This is NPR News. Authorities in Japan say they're investigating after more than two dozen people reported having a sore throat from what fire officials believe was someone having sprayed an unknown substance. It happened today near a luxury department store in Tokyo's Ginza shopping complex. No serious health issues are reported there. New research finds President Trump's stepped-up enforcement of immigration laws is being felt in child care. Many child care centers in the U.S. report losing workers during Trump's second term in office. NPR's Andrea Hsu reports on the findings published in the Proceedings of the National Academy of Sciences.
3: The sharp escalation in ICE arrests that began in early 2025 coincided with a drop in employment at child care centers, the team of researchers found. Under Trump, no longer were schools and daycares considered off limits. Some centers closed classrooms, others

0: shut down entirely. For immigrant women working in more visible and regulated settings, the declines were significant, the study found. Meanwhile, employment in private households rose. The researchers note such changes can have ripple effects across the labor market, especially for lower and middle income parents who have a harder time absorbing higher prices and uncertainty. Andrea Hsu, NPR News.
1: There's no trading today on Wall Street because of the Memorial Day holiday. I'm Dave Mattingly in Washington.

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1: 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I'm Leila Fadel.
2: And I'm Steve Inskeep. Pope Leo XIV is not one of few tech firms setting the ethics for artificial intelligence. Leo said today that people all over the world should participate. That is the topic of his encyclical, or message from the Pope, called Magnificent Humanity. We're going to talk about this with Claire Jean-Gravet, the Vatican correspondent for our partner organization, Religion News Service. Hi, Claire.
3: Hello.
2: Why is the Pope talking about artificial intelligence?
3: Leo was worried about Silicon Valley pushing the idea of a hybrid human-machine world. We see this, for example, in AI companions simulating human relationships, but also in automated warfare and the ruthless exploitation of not just peoples, but also the environment, which Pope Leo believes is fueled by a search for AI dominance. Leo believes that we are witnessing a new industrial revolution, and he believes that the Catholic Church can help, guiding the world toward a more human and humane future.
2: Well, what is in that message?
3: Well, Pope Leo starts with a warning. He is concerned about a small group of wealthy tech leaders who have an outsized role in framing the priorities and the ethics of AI. The Pope thinks that we are seeing a new face of colonialism, where people have their information, their data, exploited by a few rich tech elites. He points to health data, for example, as a kind of new rare mineral that is mined and sold by profiteers. He calls this, quote, one of the most urgent moral challenges of our time, to ensure that shared knowledge becomes a true common good rather than an instrument of dominance. This requires restoring to individuals not only the data that describes them, but also the ability to decide how it is used.
2: You know, when he says colonialism, I'm reminded immediately of an author. We've had an NPR. Karen Howe is her name. Her book is Empire of AI. And she's reported on Silicon Valley and describes AI firms essentially as colonial powers taking resources like electricity and water and data. Is that what the Pope is talking about?
3: Absolutely. And that's exactly why Leo believes that governments and international organizations really need to step in and, quote, disarm AI, removing it not just from economic interests, but also from military ones.
2: Now, what is the concern you mentioned about automated warfare?
3: Well, he's very concerned about having machines take over human morality. He wants the highest form of ethical constraints around the use of AI in warfare. He writes, no algorithm can make war morally acceptable. And he devotes a really large part of his encyclical to the topic of war, even beyond AI. And this actually makes sense because war and peace are key themes, not just of this document, but really of this papacy.
2: So why would tech executives listen to the Pope?
3: Well, under Pope Francis and now more recently under Leo, we've seen the Vatican really accelerate its dialogue with major AI companies around the world, inviting them to meetings in Rome. In fact, one of those companies was Anthropic, whose founder is at the Vatican for the release of this document. But Leo doesn't want tech companies to dominate this discussion.
2: Claire Jean-Gravet, thanks so much.
3: Thank you.
2: And our story was produced through a partnership between NPR and Religion News Service.
4: A Democratic primary runoff in South Central Texas is one of the most volatile congressional contests in the state. Maureen Galindo finished first in the March primary. Local Jewish leaders and national Democrats have condemned some of Galindo's comments about Jews and Israel. She faces Bexar County Sheriff's Deputy John Garcia in the runoff tomorrow. Texas Public Radio's David Martin Davies has more.
5: It's 8 a.m. on the last day of early voting in the Texas primary runoff, and Emilio Peña is setting up a red canopy in front of a polling station at the San Antonio Mission Branch Library. The canopy is branded Tejano Democrats. The local chapter of the political group is here to support Maureen Galindo in the runoff for the Democratic nomination for Congressional District 35.
6: The members have a meeting, everybody voting.
5: Peña said they voted to endorse Galindo over her runoff opponent, Johnny Garcia, because he is not calling for the elimination of Immigration and Customs Enforcement.
6: Un guy que soporte ICE, 100%.
5: Yet the Texas Democratic Party and other leading Democrats are condemning Galindo, accusing her of making anti-Semitic remarks. When asked about these remarks, Peña said it's more important what Galindo can do for Congressional District 35.
6: The people don't think like that. People think, what do you want to do for 35?
5: But Galindo, a housing activist and sex therapist, has been generating international headlines for her comments about Israel.
7: We have Israeli Zionists who are influencing our local politics and our South Texas politics. Do you know that ICE trains with the IDF in Israel?
5: In an interview with Texas Public Radio's The Source earlier this month, Galindo dove deep into conspiracy theories alleging Jewish control of banking, politics, and the news media.
7: This is an Israeli occupation of America. That sounds crazy to say on CPR, but that's not crazy for so many people who are just kind of sick of hearing the mainstream media not cover this kind of stuff.
5: Political science professor at UT San Antonio, John Taylor, says Galindo's comments are similar to extremist talking points.
8: She sounds like Fuentes, Nick Fuentes, on the far right.
5: Taylor says Galindo's comments are resonating with some voters, especially younger ones, who oppose the actions of the Israeli government. But he says her comments go beyond criticizing U.S. support for Israel.
9: If it looks like a duck and quacks like a duck, it sure seems to be a duck. And she would claim it's not, but it sure presses the edge of the envelope in terms of anti-Semitism.
5: Galindo says she is not anti-Semitic.
7: In fact, my last serious relationship was with a Jewish man. I am against Zionist Jews.
5: Zionism is the movement to establish a Jewish homeland in what is today the state of Israel. In a social media post from earlier this month on her campaign's Instagram account, she said, quote, she'll turn Karnes ICE Detention Center into a prison for American Zionists. Galindo is also supported by the recently formed Political Action Committee Lead Left.
10: Vote for change. Vote Maureen Galindo. Lead Left PAC is responsible for the content of this advertising.
5: So far this year, it's been spending to support left-leaning Democratic primary candidates running against more moderate opponents. That's a spending pattern that has led some Democratic politicians to charge that Lead Left is actually working on behalf of Republicans. The sources of its funding are not clear. Galindo says she has had no contact with Lead Left, and she doesn't believe media reports that its support for her is in bad faith. For NPR News, I'm David Martin Davies.

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6: Good morning, I'm Steve Inskeep. 11-year-old Theo rides a Washington, D.C. bus to school every day. 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
8: And I'm Leila Faldin. Good morning. Lots of people wake up intending to eat well and exercise, but have a hard time following through. That was my intention this morning. Let's see what happens. Could money be a motivator, though? NPR's Allison Aubrey reports on why a life insurance company wants to gamify good health.
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9: Just like tiers in a frequent flyer program, giving more rewards as people fly more, Vitality members earn more rewards as they adopt and stick with more healthy habits.
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9: The program was designed to help people live longer, healthier lives, explains John Hancock's CEO, Brooks Tingle.
11: We called this business the life insurance business for hundreds of years. Really, it was death insurance. And it was all about, hey, you're going to die, you should be prepared. And that's still valuable, don't get me wrong, But what we've done is literally turn it on its head and said, this is about living and living better.
9: And importantly, Brooks Tingle says this is also very good for the company's bottom line.
11: The way our business works is you pay us premiums, and the longer we're able to collect, guess what? The more money we make. So, hey, you want to live a long, healthy life. Guess what? It's good for us, too. So let's partner and try to achieve that outcome.
9: One of the most popular features is spinning a virtual wheel to win a prize. Cardiologist Dr. Darius Mozafarian says people just love games.
12: What's exciting about gamification is it's not just about the dollar amount. It's about making it fun and exciting and having prizes. And a lot of evidence shows that that actually really works quite well.
9: Mozafarian helped John Hancock design a fruit and vegetable discount as part of the program.
12: It's exactly what we need to be doing to look for win-wins that are both economically good for everybody and also good for health and well-being.
9: It can be hard to change people's behavior, says Dr. Samir Sinha, a geriatrician at Sinai Health System and the University Health Network in Toronto. So he says it's not yet clear if rewards programs like this one will actually have the intended effect.
13: However, if this can actually ingrain some healthy behaviors that become lifelong habits, this might actually create a longevity dividend.
9: And Sinha says this is not a new concept.
13: People will be familiar with car insurance policies where they'll actually say, if you allow us to track your driving and we know that you're a person who doesn't speed, we're going to actually lower your insurance rates as well.
9: Matt Hudak says the weekly activity tracker keeps him on his toes.
10: It's Monday and it's zero, right? So I got to get going.
9: And the prize at the end of the week can be that extra nudge to follow through. Allison Aubrey, NPR News.
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18: Dear Reverend, for years I've been a parishioner at your church on Franklin Street. But when I saw President Fillmore back in his pew, unrebuked for signing the Fugitive Slave Law, it left me no choice. I cannot consent that my name shall stand on the books of a church that will countenance any pro-slavery presidential candidate.
17: Millard Fillmore did a lot for his hometown, helping found the University of Buffalo, Buffalo General Hospital, and even, as a young lawyer, defending an escaped slave. But as a U.S. president trying to head off civil war, he signed an 1850 law making it a crime to assist fugitive slaves. And for that, Sally Hawley and many other Buffalonians never forgave him. It's part of our heritage in Buffalo, Western New York, and the Niagara Peninsula. For more, go to btpm.org.
8: This is Morning Edition from NPR News. I'm Leila Fadel.
6: And I'm Steve Inskeep. In a new survey, Americans say religion is gaining greater influence over our government. In the same survey, most people say the rising influence of religion makes them uncomfortable. This week, NPR is taking a close look at the relationship between church and state. NPR religion correspondent Jason DeRose is on the line. Jason, good morning.
19: Good morning.
6: Why look at this now?
19: Well, we've covered a series of moves by the Trump administration that made us want to go deeper. Among them, a recent Justice Department report on anti-Christian bias that describes policy differences as being motivated by anti-Christian animus. Earlier this month, the administration organized a prayer service at the National Mall that included cabinet members praying in front of a giant cross. And at other times, people from within the administration have appeared to specifically be promoting Christianity.
20: We have been, and by the grace of God, we always will be a Christian nation.
21: In the end, we do not answer to bureaucrats in Washington. We answer to God in heaven. We do. We answer to God in heaven.
22: Prayer is not a religious act. It's a national necessity.
21: We have to bring back our religion. We have to bring back Christianity in this country.
19: Those are the voices of Vice President J.D. Vance, President Trump, and Paula White Cain, the head of the White House Faith Office.
6: I guess we should note presidents have said things like, God bless America, God bless the troops for many, many generations. But this seems to be a little bit more.
19: Right.
6: And some people use the phrase Christian nationalism. Is that this?
19: Well, Christian nationalism is this ideology that merges Christian identity with national identity. Pew Research just this month released a study looking at how people view religion's influence on American government. The lead author of that report is Chip Rotolo. He says until recently, a lot of people didn't even know what the term Christian nationalism means, but as understanding has increased, so have reactions to it.
23: Now, about 3 in 10 Americans have an unfavorable view. And about 1 in 10 Americans have a favorable view.
6: Okay, so more people dislike it than like it, but it sounds like most people didn't even have an opinion of Christian nationalism.
19: Right, but Rotolo also asked about 3 concrete ideas related to Christian nationalism. 1, that the Bible should have greater influence than the will of the people in making laws. 2, that the government should stop enforcing church-state separation. And 3, that the government should declare the U.S. an officially Christian nation. And Pew's survey found that nearly 40% endorse at least one of those views.
6: Oh, so if you take away the label Christian nationalist, you do find a lot of support for this. What about people who explicitly support Christian nationalism? What are they saying?
19: Well, let's break that term apart, Steve. Here's how R.R. Reno, the editor of the conservative Christian journal First Things, defines nationalism.
24: Nationalism is rooted in a judgment that we have to restore solidarity, that we need to defend national sovereignty, that we need to buttress the things that we share in common.
19: He says that's good, and Reno says the Christian version of nationalism is even better.
24: Christianity provides a sense that the purposes of life are much greater than merely the political. And this functions as a limit on political extremism.
19: But critics of Christian nationalism say it undermines the founding American principle of the separation of church and state. In that Pew poll I talked about earlier, more than half of Americans said they want the government to enforce that separation. They don't want this increased promotion of Christianity by the government.
6: I appreciate learning that there's this big mix of opinions, Jason, and so maybe it is a good time to have this series. What's ahead in it?
19: Well, we'll hear from NPR reporters, our partners at Religion News Service, and from a member station reporter. Among the stories, we're looking at how a Christian lawmaker in Ohio is influencing education policy there, how a painting of George Washington praying is used to argue the founding fathers were devout Christians, even though the moment depicted is apocryphal. Mm. We'll report on a Christian worship song being used at conservative political rallies. And I'll have a story about how the Trump administration quotes Jesus to promote specific policy initiatives.
6: NPR religion correspondent Jason DeRose giving us a glimpse of the series Church and State. We'll be listening. Thanks.
19: You're welcome.
8: We're heading into hurricane season in the U.S. Wildfires are already burning, and there's drought across much of the country. NPR's Michael Copley looks at what homeowners and renters can do now to prepare for disaster.
25: Insurance is supposed to help you recover when bad things happen, like your house burns or gets battered by a storm. But people often don't know what their policies cover. So, for starters, check how much your insurance will pay out if your home is destroyed. That's according to Douglas Heller, insurance director at the Consumer Federation of America.
26: Rebuilding costs have been escalating so quickly that we're seeing huge percentages of homes that are destroyed in disasters don't have enough coverage on them.
25: You should also check the deductible on your insurance policy. That'll tell you how much you have to pay out of pocket if your home is damaged. For renters, especially those living in a single-family home, Heller says you should confirm that your landlord's home insurance is up to date. And everyone should verify that your insurance covers living expenses in case you're displaced.
26: Think about how much it would cost if you had to be out of your house for 3 weeks, 6 weeks, 3 months.
25: And remember, flooding isn't covered by home or renter's insurance. You need a separate policy for that, which most people buy through the National Flood Insurance Program. Next, you'll want to document your valuables in case you have to file an insurance claim. Heller suggests doing it every year, using a cell phone to record a video of the stuff inside your home or apartment.
26: It makes it a lot easier to remember what you had in the wake of the trauma of loss.
25: And finally, insurance and disaster experts say homeowners need to keep up with maintenance around their property, like trimming trees and clearing roofs and gutters of flammable material, like leaves and branches. David Buhacker is a lawyer who represents policyholders in disputes with insurance companies. He says insurance policies don't usually state that homeowners have to do things like cutting back tree limbs that hang over their house.
0: But what it will say is, we don't owe to pay you for damages due to neglect or your failure to care for your home or whatever.
25: Ultimately, the goal is to be able to recover as quickly as possible if there's a disaster. Heller of the Consumer Federation of America says that means doing everything you can to protect yourself.
26: Both by strengthening our homes, preparing for the eventual catastrophe, and documenting what we have.
25: And if you need information about local resources for things like disaster recovery and housing assistance, you can call 211 for help. Michael Copley, NPR News.
8: 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I'm Leila Faldin.
6: And I'm Steve Inskeep.

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0: Good morning. We have details of the beginnings of a deal with Iran. It starts with Iran reopening the Strait of Hormuz. So what would the U.S. have to do to get Iran to do that? It's Morning Edition from NPR News. Eight groups fighting Ebola in the Democratic Republic of Congo are going door to door to dispel rumors. I'm Steve Inskeep.
1: And I'm Leila Fadel. Some people want to know how to protect themselves, but others think the outbreak is fake. Also, what is the power of spending time together in person? Author Bruce Feiler sees ritual gatherings as the solution to loneliness and division. It's Monday, May 25th. On this day in 1961, JFK said the U.S. would land a man on the moon by 1970. It did, with about 5 months to spare. The news is next.
2: Live from NPR News in Washington, I'm Windsor Johnston. Secretary of State Marco Rubio says an agreement to end the war with Iran is still a work in progress, but the two sides are getting closer to a deal.
3: We have what I think is a pretty solid thing on the table in terms of their ability to open up the straits, get the straits open, enter into a very real, significant, time-limited negotiation on the nuclear matters.
2: Over the weekend, President Trump said a peace deal between Washington and Tehran had been largely negotiated. But NPR's Mara Liasson reports the details of the agreement aren't clear.
4: It's not quite a deal yet. Trump posted that he'd spent Saturday talking with leaders from Saudi Arabia, the UAE, Qatar, Turkey, Jordan, Bahrain, Pakistan about, quote, a memorandum of understanding. He said one aspect of that would be to reopen the Strait of Hormuz. Iran's foreign ministry says the memorandum is aimed at ending the war, but that Iran is rejecting any discussions about its nuclear program, so no change there.
2: That's NPR's Mara Liasson reporting. Congress will have a lot on its plate when it returns from a week-long holiday recess. The Senate is expected to revisit a measure that would fund immigration enforcement agencies. NPR's Barbara Sprunt reports they missed President Trump's June 1st deadline to pass his top priority.
5: Senate Republicans said they'll address immigration enforcement when they return to Capitol Hill. But in the background is the reason they had to pause in the first place: opposition to a nearly $2 billion anti-weaponization fund from the White House. The fund, part of President Trump's settlement of a lawsuit against the IRS, would give money to people who allege they've been wronged by the government. It could include the people who attacked police at the U.S. Capitol on January 6th. There's already a bipartisan effort in the House to kill the fund. Barbara Sprunt, NPR News, Washington.
2: Fire officials in Southern California say a potential crack could be easing pressure on a tank holding a hazardous chemical at an aerospace facility. Sarah Hosseini of member station KQED reports the fear of a possible explosion has prompted evacuation orders for tens of thousands of people.
6: Orange County Fire Authority's TJ McGovern says that a specialized team of first responders and subject matter experts accessed the JKN aerospace tank in Garden Grove late Saturday night to gather more data.
7: This operation that we did gave us positive intel to make educated decisions today in the positive light. We're not there yet, but this was a step in a right direction, and there's going to be a lot more coming shortly.
6: McGovern says evacuation orders are still in effect, but that the new information could be one step toward getting people back home. Governor Gavin Newsom has declared a state of emergency in the area. For NPR News, I'm Sarah Hosseini.
2: This is NPR. AAA says the national average for a gallon of regular gas is about $4.51. That's roughly $1.30 higher than this time last year. Analysts say tensions involving Iran and disruptions in the Strait of Hormuz continue to push oil prices higher. Despite the increase, AAA expects nearly 40 million Americans to travel by car this holiday weekend. Hollywood's Memorial Day weekend is shaping up to be pretty healthy, even with an underperforming Star Wars adventure. NPR's Bob Mondello reports.
8: The bounty hunters Mandalorian and Grogu will be collecting just over $100 million during this four-day weekend.
9: Good shot, baby.
8: Terrific for most films.
10: It's worth a lot more than the bounty on that imp.
8: But on the low end for a Star Wars installment.
11: Let's call it an advance on the next mission.
8: Still, for once, Hollywood is offering backup. The thriller Obsession is riding great word of mouth to a $28 million weekend, up sharply from its first week. It zipped past the Michael Jackson biopic Michael for second place, and two other holdovers, Devil Wears Prada 2 and Sheep Detectives, are rounding out the top five in the mid-teens, all of which will result in a Memorial Day weekend that tops $220 million, right in line with holiday numbers from before the pandemic. Bob Mondello, NPR News.
2: Stock markets across Asia traded higher today. Japan's Nikkei average soared more than 1,800 points. Shares in China and Hong Kong also posted gains. Wall Street is closed today in observance of Memorial Day. I'm Windsor Johnston, NPR News in Washington.
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0: On this holiday, it's Morning Edition from NPR News. I'm Steve Inskeep.
1: And I'm Leila Fadel. Good morning. About 1,500 ships are still waiting to travel through the Strait of Hormuz. Iran has controlled the waterway since the start of the war 3 months ago, and it has not given up that control, even through the U.S. military's operation to reopen it. President Trump said over the weekend that an agreement with Iran was, quote, largely negotiated, but not completely negotiated.
0: NPR international correspondent Abba Traoui is in the United Arab Emirates, joins us once again. Hi there.
2: Hi, good morning.
0: Okay, the president's statement over the weekend triggered these headlines. It gave me the impression the war is over, but it sounds like the terms are not resolved. So what is in the agreement?
2: Right. This would only be a preliminary agreement, not a final deal. It would essentially extend the current ceasefire by another 60 days. And think of it more as a starting point for direct talks between the U.S. and Iran for that to even happen. And so what we've heard from Washington and Tehran is that this deal would include Iran gradually opening the Strait of Hormuz, which is critical to getting energy flowing again from the Gulf to the rest of the world. And what this deal does not include are details on Iran's nuclear program. Here's Secretary of State Marco Rubio explaining this to reporters yesterday.
3: It will require some future work on negotiating the details. When you're talking about a nuclear program, as an example, these are highly technical matters and ones that would probably need to be addressed over some period of time.
2: And later, in response to a question by the New York Times, Rubio said technical talks on nuclear enrichment can't happen in 72 hours, quote, on the back of a napkin.
0: Okay, so this is some kind of interim deal or a deal to make a deal. Doesn't seem to address Iran's nuclear enrichment. What is Iran giving up if it's not giving up the possibility of nuclear weapons?
2: Right. Well, it has to open the Strait of Hormuz. This is its leverage, which it did not have before the war. It will have to start letting ships through again and without demanding any tolls. The U.S. has made that clear. But Iran now also has demands, Steve. One is that the U.S. unfreezes its billions of dollars in foreign banks. And another is that Israel ends its war in Lebanon against the Iran-backed Hezbollah. But just like Trump is facing midterms this year, so is Israel's Prime Minister Benjamin Netanyahu. He's also facing elections in Israel this year, and he wants both wars to continue. Netanyahu says Trump told him in their last phone call on Saturday that Israel will be able to continue its war in Lebanon, which he described as self-defense. But Iran has been saying that ending that war in Lebanon must come before any nuclear talks, and this is one of the points that are still under negotiation.
0: I'm fascinated by all the points you just raised there. One in particular, you say that Iran expects to get some of its many, many billions of dollars of frozen assets unfrozen to them. This is something that enraged Republicans back in 2015 when the U.S. made a nuclear deal with Iran that included some money to Iran. And so now the Iranians seem to expect money again. That's one issue here. Let me ask about another, and that is Iran's neighbors. What are countries in the region saying about all this?
2: Right. So there was this call over the weekend between Trump and all the key regional leaders here from Pakistan to Turkey and beyond. And official statements about that call show that they spoke in rare unison, urging Trump to end the war through talks. Gulf Arab states have also paid a heavy price for this war. We know that they were hit hard by Iran. Also, Steve, there are around 2 million Muslim pilgrims right now in Saudi Arabia performing the Hajj. That's another reason why there's a push to hold off on any return to war right now to ensure their safety and protect the sanctity of that pilgrimage. And there's pressure building to reach a deal because this war does not seem to have actually softened Iran's position much. You know, Iran before this war had agreed to storing its highly enriched uranium abroad, according to mediator Oman at the time. And today, Iran state media says there are no commitments on that.
0: And Perzia Batraoui, thanks as always.
2: Thanks, Steve.
1: For more on this possible maybe deal that would lead to more talks, we turn to Ali Vyas. He directs the Iran Project at the International Crisis Group, which is a think tank that works to prevent war. Good morning and welcome back to the program.
4: It's good to be with you, Leila.
1: So hearing the details of this preliminary deal, what went through your mind?
4: Well, this is really a superficial deal. It's just a one-page understanding versus the 159-page deal that we had in 2015 to put Iran's nuclear program in a box and under very rigorous monitoring. It is obviously much better compared to the alternative, which is a return to a conflict which had turned into a lose-lose dynamic. But we have to be honest about what it can achieve. It can end the war. It can start the process of reopening the Strait of Hormuz. But it would not resolve the problems in a fundamental or sustainable manner.
1: What are the odds that this gets beyond this initial agreement to keep talking and reopen the strait?
4: The odds don't look very promising, Leila. Let me just give you one example, one piece of this puzzle, just to describe how difficult it would be. And that's the fate of the stockpile of highly enriched uranium, about a half a ton of 60% enriched uranium in Iran. Mm-hmm. You first have to negotiate who is going to go dig out this material. It's under rubble in a site that was bombed by the U.S. and Israel last year. There are unexploded massive ordnances in that area, so they have to be neutralized. Once you take out the material, you have to account for it. The IAEA, the UN nuclear watchdog, would have to account for it. And if there's even 10 kilograms of this material missing, it would be a major crisis. All the problems Iran has had with the UN nuclear watchdog over the years have been about a few grams of unenriched uranium dating back to 25 years ago. Now, if you have all the material accounted for, then you have to start the process of diluting it or shipping it out, maybe half diluted, half shipped out. And in return for each installment that is neutralized, the Iranians would expect tens of billions of dollars of sanctions relief in advance because they no longer trust the United States. Negotiating that process would take weeks. Implementing it would take months.
1: I mean, given that nuclear enrichment, which is the stated biggest concern of the U.S., isn't even on the table for the initial part of this agreement. It will be talked about down the line. And that Iran is making its own demands of the U.S., and among them, as you mentioned, sanction relief. What has U.S. military intervention accomplished in these months of war?
4: Well, that's the irony of this war, isn't it? That the U.S. went in shooting for regime change, nuclear disarmament, and missile limits, and has landed basically with, in the best case scenario, a reopened Strait of Hormuz and pending understanding on the uranium stockpile and future of enrichment in Iran, meaning that this issue would never had a military solution to begin with, and the conflict has only hardened, not softened, Iran's position.
1: So where does that leave the region and regional allies, places, you know, Gulf Arab states and other regional leaders who are also invested here?
4: Well, on the edge, because if we have this understanding, yes, maybe there will be a period of relative calm, even though that is also fragile because of the linkage with Lebanon. And there, Israel has basically a veto power over this understanding, because if it even temporarily stops the war, it can always restart the conflict against Hezbollah and through it undermine any understanding that Iran and the United States have. But because some of these problems would be fundamentally unresolved, we would still be living with the specter of return to hostilities in the coming months and years. And that's a disastrous situation for a region that is hoping to get back to stability and the kind of peace that would allow investment and prosperity and trade and all of those things to resume. But unfortunately, I don't think that we're moving in that direction.
1: What direction is this going?
4: It's basically an attritional kind of conflict that it will be on and off unless one side would be willing to fundamentally accommodate the other. And at this point, there is no sign of it.
1: That's Ali Vaez with the International Crisis Group. Thank you for joining us for your insights.
4: My pleasure.
0: So on the news now, a merger of clothing brands has triggered a lot of discussion. Shein bought Everlane. Shein is a giant of fast fashion. They're taking over a company that promises sustainability. So how do they reconcile their values? NPR's Alina Selyuk reports.
5: The news of the deal ricocheted around social media.
6: Someone just told me Everlane was just sold to Shein.
5: This is a video from TikTok by a user named Kate Perry.
6: No. I refuse to believe that.
7: This is wild.
5: And this is from TikToker Hannah Estelle with a take that has fans of Everlane up in knots.
7: These two companies could not be more opposite.
5: Everlane came up in the past decade as kind of like the millennial J. Crew. Stylish basics and neutral tones and natural fabrics, but with a big promise of, quote, radical transparency and ethical factories. It launched the era of affordable luxury. Everlane showed up on celebrities like Meghan Markle and Angelina Jolie. Many of its items are just under or over $100. Katie Thomas is a retail expert at the Kearney Consumer Institute.
8: Everlane was built on this brand around sustainability and fewer better things, and Shein often feels the opposite.
5: Shein is the paragon of fast fashion. 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And Shein is huge. 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
8: Not fewer better things, more and more things, I guess.
5: Okay, so make this deal make sense, right? Well, Everlane has not been doing well. Its private equity investors have been looking for a lifeline. The brand has tried to open physical stores. Its debt ballooned as competition grew.
8: That's just a sector that got really crowded. So you think of affordable luxury, now you could rattle off, you know, Quince, there's Aritzia, Reformation, like a lot of these brands that kind of quickly were competing.
5: In fact, Quince has sort of broken this category. It's a brand that offers fancy fabrics like cashmere at prices not too far from fast fashion. And this might be where Shein, with its purchase of Everlane, wants to compete. Shein did not respond to requests for comment from NPR, but Everlane CEO Alfred Chang in a statement said his brand will remain independent and stay true to its values. One big question now is whether Everlane's shoppers will stick around. Alina Selyukh, NPR News. We'll be right back.

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0: 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I'm Steve Inskeep.
7: I'm Layla Faldin.
8: And I'm Michelle Martin. Good morning. A few days ago, we left our Washington, D.C. studios to join a group of seniors who are gathering together for an hour of meditation and journaling.
9: I'm Liana King. I'm the Around Town DC program manager at Iona, and this is the mindful journaling session.
8: King greeted us and a handful of regulars to her group.
10: This is Nancy and Cynthia.
11: Hello, how are you?
10: And Jan is coming late. Hopefully she'll be in a few minutes.
8: The group was originally scheduled to meet for just 4 weeks, but they enjoyed the practice so much they asked if they could keep coming.
9: They wanted to continue, and I wanted to continue.
8: First came the short meditation session.
10: Well, thank you all for joining today. It's nice to have a full table.
12: Did you get a name?
13: Do you need a journal?
14: I will. I'm Bruce.
12: Okay, Bruce.
10: Pick your color.
14: The color of the name.
12: Oh, yeah, there was this little nib. I got you.
8: The Bruce was Bruce Feiler. You might recognize his voice from his PBS miniseries about the Bible or from talking about one of his many books. His latest, called A Time to Gather, is about exactly that. Gathering, why it matters so much, and what we lose when we don't. And while this group was busy journaling, we moved next door to ask him why he says we need rituals like this more than ever. I started by asking him why, after writing books about everything from the Bible to surviving cancer, he got interested in this topic.
15: I was going through a difficult time. I had lost my father. I was losing my mother. We dropped our children off at college. And I had this very distinct feeling. I felt homesick in my own home. And what I craved more than anything was a means to reconnect with people. And that's when I stumbled into what I now think of as maybe one of the great untold stories of our time, which is that around the world, there is this groundswell, organic movement to find new ways to connect.
8: With this book, you're not just describing a thing, you're reporting, but you're also advocating for a thing. So what is that thing? What are rituals?
15: A ritual is a shared, unnecessary act that makes us feel at home. There was a German anthropologist, Arnold van Gennep, who coined the phrase rites of passage a century ago. And when he did that, he said that we have four big life rituals: birth, coming of age, marriage, and death. They must happen in order, and those are the ones that everybody has. The idea that that is going to be sufficient today, it no longer captures the nonlinear lives that we have. We go through many more twists and turns. The new rituals that are popping up: NICU graduations, soberversaries, cancerversaries, death doulas, loss of a job doulas, daddy-daughter dances, mom proms, adoption ceremonies, honor walks for organ donation. And many of these new rituals honor things that institutions did not. So not just marriage, but divorce, not just fertility, but infertility, not just birth, but stillbirth.
8: Is this mainly a problem of the developed world, as it were, or the more affluent, industrialized world? Because one of the things about your book that I liked is that you actually went all over the world. Yes. And looked at rituals that people experience elsewhere.
15: So I went to rituals in 16 countries on 6 continents. I'll tell you a story. I was in Lagos. I was in the capital of Nigeria, and I met the pastor of one of the fastest growing Pentecostal churches on the continent of Africa. And he told me that they would open up Friday nights to whatever life transition you're in, come and we're going to have a collective ritual. It started at 10 p.m. It would end at 4 a.m. And people came for all sorts of things. And the number one issue was infertility. So he started a special Wednesday night ritual gathering that he called Fruit of the Womb. Then this pastor shares that he and his wife had struggled from this, had 2 adopted children. So that's a kind of vulnerability that he's now sharing. And here's a community of people trying to get pregnant and trying to find a difficulty in the middle of Lagos.
8: But what about some of these things that we have accepted for years that we no longer do, like hazing to join a fraternity or a sorority? Like, what do you have to say about that?
15: Let's go back to one of the first things I said, which is that rituals work, and they are successful at knitting groups together. They can be done so for healthy reasons, and they can be done so for unhealthy reasons, right? So part of our challenge is to try to identify what makes them work and to harness that for positive reasons.
8: What do you make of the fact that certain rituals just keep exploding? And I'm thinking right now, we're talking, it's the spring, so we're talking about, it's prom season.
15: Yes.
8: So prom used to be, you can understand it, prom is a kind of a coming of age ritual, right? But now it's become promposals.
15: Yes.
8: And that's got to be elaborate, and it's got to involve like a flyover or something like that. And then there's the prom send-off, where you have like the whole thing being videotaped, like going off to the prom. And then it's just, I don't know, what do you make of that?
15: We are moving away from the idea of rites of passage, and we are moving in the direction of what I call bites of passage, right? Small nibbles of connection that help keep us alive.
8: So what did you see in the meditation group that we just visited?
15: I saw a shared unnecessary act that makes you feel at home, right? That is not a generation that grew up meditating.

0: The book is titled A Time to Gather, but you also say the subtitle of the book is And How It Can Save Us. How is it going to save us when you consider just how much division there is, not just in the world, but just in this country?
1: So if you look at what the problems are, if loneliness is the big problem, ritual gatherings are the answer. If division is the big problem, then ritual gatherings are the answer. If it's AI and the larger threat to humanity, ritual gatherings are the answer. I'm saying this because it's not happening from the top down. It's coming entirely from the bottom up.
0: That's Bruce Feiler. His latest book is A Time to Gather, How Ritual Created the World and How It Can Save Us. Bruce Feiler, thank you so much.
1: My pleasure. Thank you for inviting me.
0: This is NPR News.
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0: Live from NPR News in Washington, I'm Dave Mattingly. Iran says no agreement is imminent to end the war with the U.S. A spokesman for Iran's foreign ministry acknowledges progress is being made, but downplays comments from President Trump and Secretary of State Marco Rubio that the two sides are closing in on a deal. The U.S. and Iran are said to be negotiating a 60-day extension of the ongoing ceasefire, during which talks would focus largely on Iran's nuclear program. Later on this Memorial Day, President Trump is scheduled to take part in the traditional wreath-laying ceremony at Arlington National Cemetery before making remarks. Pope Leo is calling for strict regulations on artificial intelligence to help safeguard humanity. In Leo's first encyclical, the Pope said it's important to preserve human dignity in the face of AI, which he has warned has the potential to degrade human values.
1: Artificial intelligence needs to be disarmed. The word is strong, I know, but deliberately chosen because this moment needs words capable of attracting attention, awakening consciences, and indicating paths forward for humanity.
0: The Pope was joined in Vatican City by other Catholic leaders, as well as the founder of the AI company Anthropic. This is NPR News. Authorities in Southern California are continuing to monitor a damaged industrial chemical tank at an aerospace company in Garden Grove. It's about 40 miles south of downtown Los Angeles. At least 50,000 residents have been evacuated from the area amid fears of a potential explosion. The interim chief of the Orange County Fire Authority says the tank overheated on Thursday of last week and began venting vapors. Over the weekend, the tank cracked. Authorities are hopeful that crack will lessen the chance of an explosion. The tank belongs to GKN Aerospace Transparency Systems, which makes plastic parts for U.S. military aircraft and commercial planes. The Department of Education says beginning in July, students enrolled in short-term career and technical programs in the U.S. can apply for federal grants. NPR's Sequoia Carrillo has more.
2: Pell Grants are typically awarded to qualifying students who are pursuing undergraduate degrees or certificates, but under the new rule, that money will now also be available for students pursuing workforce training programs. The grants are designed to help the country's lowest income students access schooling beyond high school with the help of federal aid. The inclusion of career and technical education is aimed to address labor shortages in healthcare and other high-demand industries. Sequoia Carrillo, NPR News.
0: I'm Dave Mattingly, NPR News in Washington.

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1: This is Morning Edition from NPR News. I'm Leila Fadel.
2: And I'm Steve Inskeep. The latest government figures show more than 200 people have died in the Democratic Republic of Congo's Ebola outbreak. That's out of more than 900 suspected cases.
3: The virus is spreading in eastern Congo. The region is larger than Florida. Armed groups and national armies are fighting there, which is complicating efforts to contain the disease. The World Health Organization warns the risk of the virus spreading rapidly in the country is very high. The outbreak involves a rare strain of Ebola, which doesn't have an approved vaccine or treatment.
2: Reporter Emmett Livingstone is covering this from the Congolese capital, Kinshasa. Welcome.
4: Hello.
2: What's making this outbreak hard to contain?
4: There's a perfect storm of factors making this one difficult. Eastern Congo is extremely vulnerable. The healthcare infrastructure is degraded. Aid budgets have been slashed. And all of this in a region which is in the grip of extreme violence. Ebola has had several outbreaks in the DRC. The first one was in 1979. But this latest one was only really noticed when a nurse turned up ill on April 24th and was then buried in a town called Mongwalu. The epidemic was then only announced on May 15th, by which point lots of people had already died. Three Red Cross volunteers who had handled infected bodies before the outbreak was known about have also since died.
2: When Leila refers to a region the size of Florida where this outbreak is happening, what's that region like?
4: Well, first, maybe a little bit about the epicenter of the outbreak, Mongwalu in Ituri province. Now, this is a gold mining town where the population is extremely vulnerable. People live in unsanitary conditions. It was considered almost a no-go zone until very recently. It's had no humanitarian missions and it's hard to reach. Ituri province is also fractured by extreme violence with multiple armed groups fighting, such as the ADF, which is linked to the Islamic State. And then more broadly, Eastern Congo is facing several overlapping conflicts. There are four different national armies fighting on the ground at the moment. And the biggest conflict is the one with Rwanda-backed M23 rebels. And some Ebola cases have been confirmed in that area too.
2: Okay. Doesn't sound good. And so part of the problem here is the war or wars going on. What other challenges do aid groups face when they try to deal with this?
4: Yeah, apart from the conflict, one of the largest challenges is distrust in healthcare, which is there for historical reasons. These are populations that have been oppressed by one group or another for a very long time. Then there's also a phenomenal amount of misinformation and conspiracy theories that are circulating. Gabriela Arenas, the regional operations coordinator for the International Federation of the Red Cross and the Red Crescent in Africa, told journalists that their volunteers are going door to door in an effort to combat fear and false rumors.
5: For some people, the outbreak is very real, and they are seeking information on how to protect themselves and better protect their families. For others, there's still suspicion and misinformation, claiming that Ebola is fabricated.
4: On top of that, there is an urgent need for PPE and other medical equipment, which is all in short supply. And of course, all of this is compounded by U.S. aid cuts, which have definitely had a huge impact on Eastern Congo.
2: I just want to underline this. Health officials are going door to door, warning people about Ebola, and some people are just saying, nah, don't believe it, not happening.
4: That's correct. I mean, I think it has to be understood, and it's difficult to understand from the outside, that many of these areas are almost entirely cut off from commerce or interaction with the global economy. So they're simply not used to outsiders coming in and telling them about things like this.
2: Emmett Livingstone in Kinshasa, thanks so much.
4: Thank you.
3: American aircraft once again appeared over the skies of Caracas 4 months after U.S. troops captured then-President Nicolas Maduro. The planes were part of a readiness drill by U.S. forces this weekend. It was the latest in a series of symbolic moves by the Trump administration, underscoring its focus on stability as a top political priority. NPR's South America correspondent Carrie Kahn joins us this morning from the Venezuelan capital. Good morning, Carrie.
6: Good morning.
3: So this is your first visit back since the 2024 elections, which the U.S. government and most worldwide election monitors said was stolen, and since the U.S. attacked and captured Maduro and his wife. What are your first impressions?
6: Well, it was interesting to arrive just as that U.S. military readiness drill took place. A crowd outside the embassy grounds watched on as two of these huge Osprey aircrafts landed in the parking lot. Support for U.S. intervention here is still strong. Mm. A small group did protest against the U.S. military drill, and I saw one sign over a busy highway overpass in English reading, "Yankees go home." There are a few new signs with pictures of Maduro and the former First Lady with big letters reading, "We want them brought back." But a lot of those old images praising Maduro, they're just gone. It's sort of this surreal, real-life split screen here, the new reality without Maduro, and then there's the strong U.S. presence. While at the same time, you know, most of the old regime and, of course, the severe economic hardship are still firmly in place.
3: It's so interesting to hear your impressions from then and now. What are Venezuelans saying to you?
6: Of course, that depends on who you talk to. Mm-hmm. I met one woman on the plane in who was coming back home after 8 years in exile. She was with her daughter and her dog, Toto. She's very hopeful, but she works remotely and earns in foreign currency. And I've also spent time with families of relatives still held in Venezuelan prisons. They are angry and they're out protesting. Last week, both interim government leaders here and President Trump said hundreds of political prisoners were to be released. That didn't happen. According to Gonzalo Imiob of Foro Penal, that's an advocacy group, only about 40 were freed.
7: Every time a promise is made that is not kept, this faith diminishes. Confidence that these changes are taking place diminishes a lot.
6: No word from the Venezuelan government why that massive release didn't happen.
3: And what about the economy? I mean, is the Trump administration's intervention in Venezuela delivering the stability it promised?
6: The economy is tough. Inflation is still skyrocket high, well over 600%. Electricity blackouts are common. There's water shortages and long gas lines. I chatted with 40-year-old Junior Montarola. He was waiting for gas in a long line. He was using his last $2 to buy just 4 liters so he could go back out and work. He's a moto taxi driver. Like many Venezuelans, though, he's still thankful for Trump's intervention. There was no future before, he said. Now at least we have some hope, and a lot of people like him, he said, there is a lot less fear to speak out.
3: And what are political opponents to the interim government saying?
6: There was a group of them, including Nobel Prize winner Maria Corina Machado, meeting in Panama over the weekend. They want faster political change, especially elections. Machado announced she would run for president in those elections, which opponents said need to happen soon.
3: That's NPR's Carrie Kahn joining us from Venezuela. Thank you, Carrie.
6: You're welcome.

0: This is NPR News.
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3: I've been traveling to different revolutions through history, and let me tell y'all, do not go to England in 1381. 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
0: 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I'm Leila Faldig.
8: And I'm Steve Inskeep. What are some swing voters saying in a potential presidential swing state? Voters in North Carolina say they do not like how the president is handling the economy or the war in Iran, and also say they are not ready to abandon Trump or his party. NPR's Ashley Lopez reports on two recent focus groups.
9: These two online focus groups featured 12 voters in North Carolina who voted for Joe Biden in 2020 and then Trump in 2024. And what most of these voters expressed was a deep frustration that Trump is out of touch when it comes to the economy.
10: He's always been out of touch with our economics, but because he's laser focused on just the war, he's not thinking that $100 in groceries only gets me two bags of food. Doesn't even last me a week.
9: That's Vicky. She, like all participants, took part in these focus groups conducted by messaging and market research firms Engages and Sago under the condition that her last name wouldn't be used. Vicky's frustration was shared by a lot of these voters. In fact, 9 of the 12 said they feel more economically anxious than they did before Trump took office again. April is among those voters.
11: I don't think he really understands the American people, what we are going through, what we're suffering with.
9: But when asked if they overall approve or disapprove of the job Trump is doing, half said they still mostly approve. Steve is one of those voters.
12: He's done a lot of what he said he was going to do. Immigration, rule of law, doing things for the working families through his tax revisions and stuff like that.
9: The 12 participants have a mix of political affiliations. 7 of the voters who participated identified as independents. 4 said they were Republicans and 1 identified as a Democrat. Rich Tao with Engages, who moderated the focus group, said he heard 2 sets of reasons why half these voters are sticking with Trump.
13: One is that a number of them cited what he's done at the border as being something they thought was important that they supported.
9: And even though other swing voters expressed concern about the chaos surrounding Trump's immigration crackdown, wars abroad, and inflammatory social media posts, Tao says many of these voters are looking beyond incidents that have gotten him in hot water.
13: And the second is that despite everything that they're unhappy with, and there's certainly a lot they complained about, they still see him as a strong leader.
9: In fact, 9 of the 12 participants described Trump as strong, and none said he was weak. This is in stark contrast to how these voters talk about Democrats. Even though half these voters are unhappy with the president, none said they plan to vote for Democrats this coming fall specifically to counteract Trump. Vivian, who identifies as a Democrat, says the party's infighting is a real problem.
14: I believe they need to show a united front.
9: This is something participant April thinks is holding the party back, too.
11: I think they need to come together. I think everybody's going their own way. They don't know what to do. They're so upset at what the Republicans are doing. They don't think to come together themselves to be stronger so they can outdo what the Republicans are doing.
9: Rich Tao with Engages says it's clear that even amidst frustrations with the economy, these voters' positive associations with Trump are sticking. But many of the negative perceptions of Democrats are also sticking, which could be a hurdle for the party this fall. Ashley Lopez, NPR News.

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0: From Marketplace, I'm Nova Safo. Good morning. A new U.S. Department of Interior report confirms what many already feared. The Colorado River system, which pumps out water to 40 million people in seven western states, is looking grim. It was already depleted from drought, and a dry winter out west brought little snow to replenish it. There's concern now for hydropower, the structural integrity of major dams, and for keeping taps flowing in Phoenix, Tucson, and elsewhere. Marketplace's Caitlin Tan has more.
2: Kyle Roerink just finished looking through the latest federal report.
3: This is the scariest thing I have ever seen in terms of Colorado River projections.
2: He's with the Great Basin Water Network, a water conservation group.
3: This is unprecedented. I can't stress that enough.
2: And if the West has another mild winter, Jack Schmidt, who heads up Colorado River Research at Utah State.
4: Draconian steps will have to be taken to further reduce water consumption.
2: That could mean less water for golf courses in Phoenix, more people in Vegas ticketed for overwatering their lawns. But Schmidt says the bulk of cutbacks has to come from agriculture.
4: That keeps it from being a catastrophe.
2: Nearly three quarters of water goes to irrigation.
5: You hate to tell farmers what to grow and what not to grow. They call this crop shaming, in particular with respect to alfalfa.
2: Brad Udall is a water and climate scientist with Colorado State.
5: Logically, one way it works is an infusion of dollars.
2: A coalition of conservation groups, tribes, and other stakeholders is asking Congress for $2 billion to take measures like buying out farmers so they send more water downstream. I'm Caitlin Tan for Marketplace.
0: Stock and bond markets in the U.S. are closed for Memorial Day, but energy markets are trading. Global benchmark Brent crude this morning is down below $100 for the first time in 5 weeks. The decline follows mixed messages about how close Iran and the U.S. may be to reaching an initial peace deal and reopening the Strait of Hormuz, the vital waterway for global oil. President Trump on Saturday said an agreement had been largely negotiated, but both sides have since tempered expectations.
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0: The number of Latino-owned businesses is growing at a fast pace. In California and Florida, they're making up the majority of newly created firms. That's according to a recent report. A lot of these companies are tech-focused but lack access to venture capital. Marketplace's senior economics contributor, Chris Farrell, has been digging into the numbers and joins me now. Good morning.
6: Good morning.
0: So what did you find out about Latino entrepreneurs?
6: Well, you know, I was really struck by the scale and the scope of Latino entrepreneurs. I mean, Latino-owned businesses rose by nearly 48% between 2017 and 2023. By the way, at the same time, the ranks of white-owned businesses dropped by nearly 3%. So about half of Latino-owned businesses operate internationally, and taken all together, they've created more net new firms and more jobs than any other ethnic or racial group. And these insights, they're drawn from the world's longest title, the 11th Annual State of Latino Entrepreneurship Report by the Stanford Latino Entrepreneurship Initiative at Stanford Graduate School of Business.
0: Academics with long titles. I've never heard of such a thing.
6: Shocking, I know.
0: I understand a quarter of these businesses are in tech. Are there other areas of concentration?
6: Absolutely. There's concentration in certain sectors like construction, accommodation, transportation. Still, what stood out to me is how big the tech-centric Latino-owned businesses have become. Companies like Stoke Therapeutics. It's a clinical-stage biotechnology company headquartered in Bedford, Massachusetts.
7: One of the reasons why I like to talk about my story and founding Stoke and give myself as an example is because I would love to inspire more Latinas to pursue that career path.
6: So Isabel Aznarez is head of research and co-founder of Stoke, and both she and her co-founder were born in Uruguay. And the company's platform technology is named Tango, after the dance, and it targets the underlying cause of severe genetic diseases. And the current focus is on treating Dravet syndrome. It's a devastating disease that starts with severe seizures among children.
0: All right. Well, that in particular sounds like a very capital intensive business. How was her experience raising money for her company?
6: Okay. So the founders, they started the company in 2014 and it's now publicly traded, has more than 200 employees. But she remembers that in those early years of fundraising with the venture capitalists, she didn't have many peers in the room.
7: What I did observe at that time is that very often I was not just the only Latina in the room, but I was the only woman in the room.
0: Well, the report pointed out that existing networks are important for raising money early on. Has access to capital for Latino entrepreneurs improved at all in the years since her experience?
6: So she says a little bit, but this report emphasizes the persistent barriers to capital, including, by the way, getting a mere sliver early stage venture capital funding, less than 2%. By the way, I just want to throw in one last observation. While bigger companies weren't particularly affected, federal immigration enforcement is a, quote, top five most impactful challenge for smaller Latino-owned businesses.
0: Marketplace's senior economics contributor, Chris Farrell, thank you very much.
6: Thanks a lot.
0: Representatives from the U.S. and Mexico sit down today for the first negotiations to update the trade agreement between the two countries and Canada, what's known as the USMCA. The review is baked into the deal. It was initially expected to be a relatively low-stakes process, but the Trump administration's tariff policies have changed that. U.S. Trade Representative Jamison Greer says one of the items up for discussion is rules of origin, as in how much of the stuff in, say, automobiles must be manufactured regionally to avoid tariffs. A reminder, Canada and Mexico are the U.S.'s top trading partners. I'm Nova Safo with the Marketplace Morning Report. 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
9: Hello, I'm Dr. Candace Johnson from Buffalo, New York. 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
10: Good morning. What exactly is the U.S. giving Iran to get out of the war? Some Republicans and Democrats have doubts. We talk through the terms of a tentative deal with former U.S. diplomat Dan Shapiro on Morning Edition from NPR News. Pope Leo perceives a new face of colonialism, tech elites exploiting people's information through AI. I'm Leila Faldin.
11: And I'm Steve Inske. Pope Leo wants people around the world to help shape the ethical rules around AI. Also, an American suffered a brain injury from a roadside bomb in the Iraq War. We hear what happened when he resolved to return to combat. It's a story from our former colleague Martha Raddatz, who has covered the military for decades. It's Monday, May 25th. This day in 1787, the Constitutional Convention began in Philadelphia. The news is next.
12: Live from NPR News in Washington, I'm Windsor Johnston. President Trump is expected to participate in Memorial Day ceremonies at Arlington National Cemetery today, including the traditional wreath-laying at the Tomb of the Unknown Soldier. Thousands of veterans, military families, and Gold Star relatives are expected to take part in the annual observance. More than 400,000 service members, veterans, and family members are buried at Arlington. Texas will will wrap up primary elections on Tuesday after a week of early voting. The most anticipated result will be from the Republican runoff for U.S. Senate between incumbent Senator John Cornyn and the state's Attorney General Ken Paxton, whom President Trump endorsed. Blaise Gainey from the Texas Newsroom reports.
13: The fourth-term Senator John Cornyn said at a campaign stop on Friday that this race now feels like it has the most at stake out of any race he's been in. And that's absolutely true for him. He's mostly run comfortable races, but that endorsement from Trump has raised this to a level he hasn't faced. And for Paxton, he's sort of moved forward as if he's already won. He's focusing most of his time on the general election opponent, Democrat James Tallarico. And polls before the endorsement showed Paxton with anywhere from a 3-to-12-point lead. Now, with the president's backing, that lead is expected to be larger. I'm Blaise Gainey in Austin.
12: Heat records keep breaking, and on this unofficial kickoff to summer, it's shaping up to be an especially hot one again. NPR's Amy Held reports, with the exception of the Midwest, forecasters say unusual heat could blanket the country.
14: NOAA's Climate Prediction Center forecast favors above normal temperatures across much of the U.S., even in Alaska, with the best odds for unusual heat in the Pacific Northwest. El Nino is set to take hold. That tends to mean hotter summers. The last time the naturally recurring climate pattern emerged in 2023 and 2024, heat records were broken.
15: Our goal now needs to be to live with heat rather than just survive it.
14: UCLA professor Kelly Turner is an expert on heat health and says cities must adapt.
15: Like indoor cooling and shade that enable people to do more of what they would normally do.
14: People are changing the climate. Emissions from burning coal, oil, and gas for industry, transportation, and electricity trap the sun's heat. Amy Held, NPR News.
12: Latest government figures show more than 200 people have died in the Democratic Republic of Congo's Ebola outbreak. Emmett Livingstone reports from the capital, Kinshasa.
16: There's a perfect storm of factors making this one difficult. Eastern Congo is extremely vulnerable. The healthcare infrastructure is degraded. Aid budgets have been slashed. And all of this in a region which is in the grip of extreme violence.
12: That's Emmett Livingstone reporting. This is NPR News in Washington. A new report shows wide partisan differences on the role religion should play in American political life. That may not be surprising, but as NPR's Danielle Kurtzleben reports, a new poll from the Pew Research Center shows some bipartisan agreement on big questions of politics and religion.
17: More than one in four Republicans and Republican-leaning independents believe the federal government should make Christianity the country's official religion, compared to 8% of Democrats. And two-thirds of Republicans believe the Bible should have at least some influence on U.S. laws, compared to one-third of Democrats. However, there is bipartisan agreement on churches and other houses of worship staying out of politics. More than 7 in 10 Republicans believe churches should not come out in favor of one candidate over another, along with more than 8 in 10 Democrats. Similarly, solid majorities of both parties believe churches should keep out of day-to-day social and political questions. Danielle Kurtzleben, NPR News.
12: Authorities in Southern California are working to prevent a possible explosion at a chemical storage facility. Officials in Orange County say a crack discovered over the weekend may actually reduce pressure inside of the tank. Evacuation orders remain in place for roughly 50,000 residents in and around Garden Grove, with no timeline yet for when they can return home. Fire crews are continuing efforts to cool the chemicals inside the tank after temperatures climbed to around 100 degrees on Sunday. I'm Windsor Johnston, NPR News, in Washington.
18: 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And Jarl and Pamela Mohn, focusing on civil liberties, foster youth, public radio, and the arts.

0: It's Morning Edition from NPR News. I'm Steve Inskeep.
1: And I'm Leila Fadel. The United States and Iran might be close to a preliminary deal that would extend the current ceasefire and gradually reopen the Strait of Hormuz. That's the waterway that plays a critical role in shipping global oil supplies. While the potential agreement does not address Iran's nuclear enrichment, it would serve as a starting point for direct talks between the two sides.
0: President Trump says this morning that negotiations with Iran are, in his words, proceeding nicely, and that he has asked all countries in the region to normalize ties with Israel as part of this deal. In a moment, we'll discuss the possibilities of this agreement with a former U.S. ambassador to Israel. We begin with what the administration is saying.
1: NPR's senior national political correspondent Mara Liasson is covering this and joins me now. Hi, Mara.
2: Hi there.
1: So what are U.S. officials saying publicly about this possible deal?
2: Well, it's not actually a deal yet, but Trump posted that he'd spent Saturday talking with leaders from Saudi Arabia, the UAE, Qatar, Turkey, Jordan, Bahrain, and Pakistan about, quote, a memorandum of understanding, and that one aspect of these negotiations, according to Trump, would be to reopen the Strait of Hormuz. Iran's foreign ministry says the memorandum of understanding is aimed at ending the war, but that Iran is rejecting any discussions about its nuclear program, so no change there. Trump later posted something that tamped down expectations. He said he told U.S. negotiators not to rush into a deal. He also reiterated that Iran cannot develop a bomb, but he also posted, quote, nobody has seen it or knows what it is. It isn't even fully negotiated.
1: Okay, so it's not even clear that this is anything really yet. What has the reaction been politically?
2: There are Republicans who supported the strike on Iran who've been very skeptical about this deal memorandum. Senator Lindsey Graham of South Carolina posted on X, if a deal is struck to end the Iranian conflict because it's believed that the Strait of Hormuz cannot be protected from Iranian terrorism, then Iran will be perceived as being a dominant force. He later urged Trump to stick to his guns and get a good deal. Senator Roger Wicker of Mississippi, who chairs the Senate Armed Services Committee, said on X that the deal was a disaster. And in a previous post, he said Trump is being ill-advised to pursue a deal that would not be worth the paper it's written on. So I think as we get more details about this, we might get more reaction like that.
1: Yeah. So it's been a little over 12 weeks since the U.S. and Israel started this war. Most Americans don't like it. Gas prices have spiked and inflation is on the rise. Republicans are increasingly nervous about the midterms, given all of this economic news. Would a deal, Mara, with Iran now help them in November?
2: It certainly would help them more than not having a deal, especially if the Strait of Hormuz opens and gas prices come down before November. That would be helpful for Republican incumbents. We are seeing a deeply unhappy electorate. Democrats have an advantage when people are asked that generic ballot question, who would you prefer to run Congress, Democrats or Republicans? And if it was a decade ago, we'd be saying, whoa, it looks like there's a blue wave forming. But the structural advantages that Republicans have make them more powerful in the midterms. They have lots more money. There's been a new round of court-sanctioned partisan redistricting. And even before that mid-cycle redistricting, Republicans had a map with fewer competitive seats than in the past. We also know from polling that even though voters are negative about Trump and the war and the ballroom and the economy, they're also reluctant to vote for Democrats because the Democratic brand is so unpopular. So that means, in the end, Democrats and competitive districts have to find ways to separate themselves from their party. Republicans in these districts have to find a way to separate themselves from Trump. And we know that some Republicans in Congress are balking for the first time at voting for some of Trump's unpopular policies.
1: That's NPR senior national political correspondent Mara Liasson. Thank you, Mara.
2: You're welcome.
0: Daniel Shapiro recalls the last time the United States made an agreement with Iran. He was U.S. ambassador to Israel in the Obama administration, which gave him a role as the U.S. made a nuclear deal in 2015 that Israel very much disliked. Dan Shapiro is now based in Tel Aviv. He joins us from there. Ambassador, welcome back.
3: Thanks, Steve. Good morning. Good to be with you.
0: Okay, so we heard from the president that there was an agreement, but also that, quote, nobody has seen it and it isn't fully negotiated. The president making those equivocations after a lot of Republicans objected to whatever they were hearing. But do you feel you understand what this deal approximately is and how it's supposed to work?
3: Sounds like it's still a work in progress, but I think we know the basic outlines of it. It's a fairly weak deal, but probably a necessary, least bad alternative to end this ill-conceived war. Largely, it would mean opening the Strait of Hormuz to shipping, that would alleviate the economic crisis that was caused when Iran closed it and caused inflation and gas prices and everything else to soar. And then there would be a period of negotiations. It's outlined for 30 to 60 days to determine limits on Iran's nuclear or enriched uranium stockpile and further enrichment of uranium and the verification of that. But Iran is very skilled and adept at dragging out those negotiations. It will probably last much longer than 60 days. And those negotiations would take place without a credible U.S. military threat, because President Trump is not very likely to go back to major military operations as the midterms approach. And that means that we have less leverage in those talks.
0: If Iran should reopen the strait, would they still have the power to close it when they want to?
3: This is unfortunately one of the outcomes of this war, is Iran has demonstrated the leverage that comes with being able to shut down shipping in the strait. It was always a theoretical notion. It's been planned for and wargamed for decades, but they've never actually done it. Now they've demonstrated through their ability to drop mines in the water, to use drones and short-range missiles and other munitions from the coastline along the shore to threaten it. And it doesn't take actual strikes against ships. It just takes making shippers and insurers so uncertain that they don't want to take the risk to make the shipping through the strait shut down. And that creates global economic havoc. And Iran now has proven that they have the ability to do that at any time of their choosing.
0: Even if you think this is the least bad outcome, are Republicans right to be skeptical of this agreement as it's emerging?
3: Well, it's not surprising that they're skeptical. A lot of these Republican senators, some of the right-wing think tanks in Washington, have been very critical of the nuclear deal that President Obama signed in 2015 that you mentioned. And the way this deal seems to be shaping up, it has a lot of similar characteristics as that deal, the JCPOA. It would not be a total dismantlement of Iran's nuclear program. It would set some limits on enrichment and on their nuclear stockpile, but it wouldn't do that permanently. It wouldn't address their ballistic missile program. It wouldn't address their support for terrorist proxies. And so it's not surprising that the same critics of the Obama deal are looking very unhappy and looking askance at the deal that this seems to be shaping up.
0: Well, let me raise another analogy. In 2015, Iran was paid in some way for this deal. There were stories about pallets of cash. There were unfrozen Iranian assets that were returned to Iran. And a lot of Republicans were outraged. It seems now in 2026, the Iranians again expect to be paid. They want unfrozen assets, or they want sanctions relief, or they want something. What are the implications of paying Iran to end the war the U.S. started?
3: So that's right. On Saturday, the reports were that perhaps there would be unfreezing of frozen assets to the tune of maybe $25 billion. Maybe it's that. Maybe it's that there would be waivers issued on sanctions so that Iran could sell its oil to China more freely. In either case, it means an influx of revenue to Iran. It helps them recover from the economic crisis they've been in. It helps them resume their support of the terrorist proxies like Hezbollah in Lebanon that they have long supported but have been constrained to do so lately. And so, again, those who were critical of the JCPOA because of the sanctions relief provisions that it contained are very likely to be unhappy with the sanctions relief provisions in this deal.
0: Very briefly, Israel, where you are, does not seem to be in favor of this deal or any deal that's been proposed. Do I have that right?
3: Yeah, I think that's right. Prime Minister Netanyahu has made pretty clear throughout his career that he wants to work toward ending the Iranian regime. He'd hoped that would be the outcome of this war. It's not going to be. But he's really not able to criticize President Trump because of his own political standing as he heads into a difficult election. And Israel's not going to resume major military operations without the United States. So I think they will have to accept it.
0: Daniel Shapiro is in Tel Aviv. He served as U.S. ambassador to Israel in the Obama administration. Ambassador, pleasure to talk with you again. Thanks.
3: Thank you, Steve.
1: We're learning more about a shooting near the White House. The gunman who opened fire was killed and a bystander was wounded over the weekend. NPR Chandelise Duster reports, and we want to warn you, you will hear the sound of that gunfire.
4: As White House journalists from various networks, including ABC's Selena Wang, were preparing for evening live shots on Saturday, gunshots rang out.
5: President Trump has said a deal is close, only for the two sides to remain far apart.
4: Wang hurried to the ground. She and other journalists ran to the White House briefing room after being told by the United States Secret Service to shelter in place. President Trump was in the White House at the time of the incident. The Secret Service says shortly after 6 p.m., an individual around a block away from the White House, quote, pulled a weapon from his bag and began firing. The Secret Service returned fire, striking the gunman, who was later pronounced dead at a hospital. A spokesperson for the Metropolitan Police Department in D.C. identified the suspected gunman as 21-year-old Nasir Best of Maryland. The spokesperson also said a bystander was struck by gunfire and sustained a non-life-threatening injury. They remain in the hospital. No Secret Service officers were injured during the incident. D.C. court records show that last summer, Best was arrested after he attempted to enter White House grounds through a checkpoint and didn't heed officer commands to stop. At the time, Best, according to those records, claimed he was Jesus Christ and that he wanted to get arrested. He was known to the Secret Service for walking around the perimeter of the White House and asking how to get through checkpoints. The shooting near the White House occurred nearly a month after an alleged assassination attempt at the White House Correspondents Association dinner. President Trump thanked law enforcement for, quote, swift and professional action in a social media post on Sunday. The president also said the shooting underscored the importance of a White House ballroom that will, quote, be a safe and secure space. Chandelise Duster, NPR News.
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6: Incredible items with Asian and Pacific Islands origins are appraised, including a Gandhi presentation spinning wheel and an 1888 Joseph Navahi painting. 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

On the next Fresh Air, for Memorial Day, some music and conversation with Billie Eilish and Finneas O'Connell. There's a new concert film titled Hit Me Hard and Soft, The Tour, which was co-directed by Eilish and James Cameron. Join us.

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1: 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I'm Leila Fadel.
2: And I'm Steve Inskeep. Our former colleague Martha Raddatz has covered the U.S. military for decades. She did it here at NPR and then at ABC News, all through the wars in Afghanistan and Iraq and beyond. During all those years, Martha has kept track of veterans, meeting them on battlefields and following up, often years later.
3: I have always considered myself kind of a bridge. I can help those people who do not understand the military, who don't understand that these are the guys next door who, 4 days before they were in a war zone, were in a minivan taking their kids to school.
2: Martha Raddatz tells the stories of veterans in a book called The Hero Next Door. She's going to share just one story with us on this Memorial Day. It's the story of Mark Little. She first met him in 2007 when Mark Little was an Army second lieutenant leading patrols in Iraq.
3: Mark, in the Humvee he was in, had rolled over an improvised explosive device, an IED, and those are so deadly. So Mark rolls over it, hears a tremendous boom, but checks out, he's fine, but was kind of loopy. It turned out he had a very extreme concussion. They told him he could not go anywhere, he could not do anything, he could not go back because of this injury, and all he wanted to do was get back there. And you see that all the time. I'm going back, I'm going to try to do it. He did paperwork for a month, which he hated because he just wanted to be out there, particularly because he was a leader.
2: He goes back out eventually on patrol. One of his men, he decides, is not in the mental shape to go, tells him to stay behind. And as a result, Mark is sitting in a different seat in the Humvee.
3: He's sitting in the seat that took the brunt of the damage.
2: When there was another IED.
3: Another IED came for Mark Little. The Humvee blew up. Mark immediately started barking orders. You know, we got to go. We got to go. What time? So he's leading his men. At the same time, he's trying to raise himself up out of the seat because it's on fire and his door is smoking hot, and he just can't push himself up. And then he looks down and he realizes that his lower legs are gone or about to be. He still manages in this bloody mess to push that door open and drag himself out and put a tourniquet on one of his own legs to stop the bleeding. Once he got back to the forward operating base, then they medevaced him and sent him to the combat support hospital. Mm. I'd been at that combat support hospital all day. And we get the word in the hospital that there's a soldier traumatic amputation. Helicopter lands and out comes this soldier. You could even see then that the legs were gone, or there's no chance they could save those lower legs. So we trailed him inside. They put him on the gurney, and he just starts talking to everybody. The nurse, he's like, Nurse White. And Nurse White, a male, is kind of checking Mark in and saying, hey, man, sorry, how you doing? Keeping him talking. And Mark was just as if it was a comedy routine. It was amazing. And I just said, Mark, I'm from ABC. We don't want to get in your way. If you don't mind, we're going to film you. No problem, no problem. He goes, but I got to tell you, my mom is going to kill me.
4: And that was the last thing I expected anyone to say who was being treated for a traumatic amputation. And he just kept chatting away. I'm like, why is your mom going to kill you? And he said, because I told her I kind of had a job. I wasn't in danger. I'd never be in danger. Obviously, he hadn't told her about the previous times he'd been blown up. And he said, you know, I'm going to have to explain this. He genuinely thought his mom was going to kill him.
5: Wow.
4: I mean, but he was, I hate to use this word, adorable. He was so charming. And there he was on what's supposed to be the worst day of his life. And I spent the rest of the day with him. And he went into the operating room, came out. By then, he was obviously unconscious. He was sleeping. His unit came and put a Purple Heart by his pillow. And the whole day, all I could think of was, I have a son, that whoever was Mark's relative needed to hear that story. That mom that was going to kill him, which I knew would not happen.
5: Sure.
4: Needed to hear those details.
5: You include a photograph of him later, standing.
4: Mark was determined to get out of that bed, go back to work, and do whatever he could that he was doing before.
5: On prosthetic limbs, we should say.
4: On prosthetic limbs. But Mark rushed the process as much as he could, getting his prosthetic legs. And when he was promoted, stood on his legs in front of the Iwo Jima Memorial. It was a beautiful place.
5: The Marines raising the flag.
4: The Marines raising the flag behind him is kind of perfect for Mark Little's story. But it is that kind of spirit that you are not going to let that be the worst day of your life. Mark will tell you it was the best day of his life because he didn't die.
5: Mark Little went on to found a nonprofit that helped other wounded veterans with their expenses. Martha Raddatz wrote The Hero Next Door while continuing to cover just about everything for ABC News. ABC, like other news organizations, has faced lawsuits and pressure from the Trump administration, though Raddatz says her work has not changed.
4: We are still doing the work. I'll tell you, it's a lot harder covering the Pentagon. You have

0: performing these duties for us. People need to make decisions about war, and I don't think you can make clear decisions if you haven't seen it and know the people who are fighting it.
1: The new book from Martha Raddatz of ABC News is The Hero Next Door. Martha, it's good to see you again.
0: It's great to see you, Steve.
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0: Live from NPR News in Washington, I'm Dave Mattingly. Iran's foreign ministry is downplaying President Trump's comment that an agreement to end the war with the U.S. has been largely negotiated. While acknowledging discussions have produced progress, a spokesman in Tehran says no agreement is imminent. The two sides are said to be negotiating a 60-day extension of the ongoing ceasefire, during which time talks would focus largely on Iran's nuclear program. With the war in Iran still unresolved, gasoline prices in the U.S. remain high. AAA says the cost of regular has been hovering near the $4.50 mark for the last week. NPR's Camila Domonoske says industry analysts warn even if a deal to end the war is reached, it could take months before gas prices return to pre-war prices.
1: Before the U.S. and Israel attacked Iran, more than 100 ships passed through the Strait of Hormuz on a typical day. In the first 3 weeks of May, it was more like 5 to 15 ships a day, most along a route controlled by Iran, according to the trade intelligence group Kepler. The world has been tapping into stockpiles to make up for the crude that can't get through the strait, but that can't continue forever. Even if a deal to reopen the strait is struck soon, a best-case scenario, it could take months for oil markets to fully recover from this disruption. Camila Domonoske, NPR News.
0: This is NPR News. This is the final full day of campaigning ahead of tomorrow's Republican Senate runoff primary in Texas. That's where incumbent four-term Senator John Cornyn is facing the state's Attorney General, Ken Paxton. President Trump recently endorsed Paxton. The winner will face Democratic State Representative James Tallarico in November. Seven aerospace companies have begun working on technologies that'll be needed for NASA's next major space-based telescope. As Joe Palca reports, the observatory is intended to study planets orbiting stars outside the solar system.
2: The telescope has the working title of the Habitable Worlds Observatory. As the name suggests, the goal is to make measurements of planets that might, possibly, harbor some form of life. To do that, aerospace engineers will need to develop some new technologies. For example, sunshields that can block the light from the stars around which the distant planets rotate, and cameras that can be pointed precisely for long periods of time so they can capture the faint light from these distant objects. Scientists will also have to decide what types of signals will convince them that a planet orbiting another star might actually harbor life. Assuming all the technical hurdles can be overcome, launch of the Habitable Worlds Observatory is likely more than a decade away. For NPR News, I'm Joe Palca.
0: Areas of northern Montana are under heat advisories and red flag warnings because of hot weather and gusty winds. I'm Dave Mattingly in Washington.

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1: This is Morning Edition from NPR News. I'm Leila Fadel.
2: And I'm Steve Inskeep. Pope Leo XIV does not want a few tech firms setting the ethics for artificial intelligence. Leo said today that people all over the world should participate. That is the topic of his encyclical, or message from the Pope, called Magnificent Humanity. We're going to talk about this with Claire Jean-Grave, the Vatican correspondent for our partner organization, Religion News Service. Hi, Claire.
3: Hello.
2: Why is the Pope talking about artificial intelligence?
3: Leo was worried about Silicon Valley pushing the idea of a hybrid human-machine world. We see this, for example, in AI companions simulating human relationships, but also in automated warfare and the ruthless exploitation of not just peoples, but also the environment, which Pope Leo believes is fueled by a search for AI dominance. Leo believes that we are witnessing a new industrial revolution, and he believes that the Catholic Church can help, guiding the world toward a more human and humane future.
2: Well, what is in that message?
3: Well, Pope Leo starts with a warning. He is concerned about a small group of wealthy tech leaders who have an outsized role in framing the priorities and the ethics of AI. The Pope thinks that we are seeing a new face of colonialism, where people have their information, their data, exploited by a few rich tech elites. He points to health data, for example, as a kind of new rare mineral that is mined and sold by profiteers. He calls this, quote, one of the most urgent moral challenges of our time, to ensure that shared knowledge becomes a true common good rather than an instrument of dominance. This requires restoring to individuals not only the data that describes them, but also the ability to decide how it is used.
2: You know, when he says colonialism, I'm reminded immediately of an author. We've had an NPR. Karen Howe is her name. Her book is Empire of AI. And she's reported on Silicon Valley and describes AI firms essentially as colonial powers taking resources like electricity and water and data. Is that what the Pope is talking about?
3: Absolutely. And that's exactly why Leo believes that governments and international organizations really need to step in and, quote, disarm AI, removing it not just from economic interests, but also from military ones.
2: Now, what is the concern you mentioned about automated warfare?
3: Well, he's very concerned about having machines take over human morality. He wants the highest form of ethical constraints around the use of AI in warfare. He writes, no algorithm can make war morally acceptable. And he devotes a really large part of his encyclical to the topic of war, even beyond AI. And this actually makes sense because war and peace are key themes, not just of this document, but really of this papacy.
2: So why would tech executives listen to the Pope?
3: Well, under Pope Francis and now more recently under Leo, we've seen the Vatican really accelerate its dialogue with major AI companies around the world, inviting them to meetings in Rome. In fact, one of those companies was Anthropic, whose founder is at the Vatican for the release of this document. But Leo doesn't want tech companies to dominate this discussion.
2: Claire Jean-Grave, thanks so much.
3: Thank you.
2: And our story was produced through a partnership between NPR and Religion News Service.
1: A Democratic primary runoff in South Central Texas is one of the most volatile congressional contests in the state. Maureen Galindo finished first in the March primary. Local Jewish leaders and national Democrats have condemned some of Galindo's comments about Jews and Israel. She faces Bexar County Sheriff's Deputy John Garcia in the runoff tomorrow. Texas Public Radio's David Martin Davies has more.
4: It's 8 a.m. on the last day of early voting in the Texas primary runoff, and Emilio Peña is setting up a red canopy in front of a polling station at the San Antonio Mission Branch Library. The canopy is branded Tejano Democrats. The local chapter of the political group is here to support Maureen Galindo in the runoff for the Democratic nomination for Congressional District 35.
5: The member have a meeting, everybody voting.
4: Pena said they voted to endorse Galindo over her runoff opponent, Johnny Garcia, because he is not calling for the elimination of Immigration and Customs Enforcement.
5: Un guy que soporte ICE, 100%.
4: Yet the Texas Democratic Party and other leading Democrats are condemning Galindo, accusing her of making anti-Semitic remarks. When asked about these remarks, Pena said it's more important what Galindo can do for Congressional District 35.
5: The people don't think like that. People think, what do you want to do for 35?
4: But Galindo, a housing activist and sex therapist, has been generating international headlines for her comments about Israel.
6: We have Israeli Zionists who are influencing our local politics and our South Texas politics. Do you know that ICE trains with the IDF in Israel?
4: In an interview with Texas Public Radio's The Source earlier this month, Galindo dove deep into conspiracy theories alleging Jewish control of banking, politics, and the news media.
6: This is an Israeli occupation of America. That sounds crazy to say on CPR, but that's not crazy for so many people who are just kind of sick of hearing the mainstream media not cover this kind of stuff.
4: Political science professor at UT San Antonio, John Taylor, says Galindo's comments are similar to extremist talking points.
7: She sounds like Fuentes, Nick Fuentes, on the far right.
4: Taylor says Galindo's comments are resonating with some voters, especially younger ones, who oppose the actions of the Israeli government. But he says her comments go beyond criticizing U.S. support for Israel.
8: If it looks like a duck and quacks like a duck, it sure seems to be a duck. She would claim it's not, but it sure presses the edge of the envelope in terms of anti-Semitism.
4: Galindo says she is not anti-Semitic.
6: In fact, my last serious relationship was with a Jewish man. I am against Zionist Jews.
4: Zionism is the movement to establish a Jewish homeland in what is today the state of Israel. In a social media post from earlier this month on her campaign's Instagram account, she said, quote, she'll turn Karnes ICE Detention Center into a prison for American Zionists. Galindo is also supported by the recently formed Political Action Committee Lead Left.
9: Vote for change. Vote Maureen Galindo. Lead Left PAC is responsible for the content of this advertising.
4: So far this year, it's been spending to support left-leaning Democratic primary candidates running against more moderate opponents. That's a spending pattern that has led some Democratic politicians to charge that Lead Left is actually working on behalf of Republicans. The sources of its funding are not clear. Galindo says she has had no contact with Lead Left, and she doesn't believe media reports that its support for her is in bad faith. For NPR News, I'm David Martin Davies.

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1: Friday Night Lights would not be possible without the support of our members. 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
2: Good morning, I'm Steve Inskeep. 11-year-old Theo rides a Washington, D.C. bus to school every day. Last week, he forgot his trumpet on the bus, and there was a concert next day. His mom filed a lost and found claim without much hope, but not to worry. Theo's bus driver, according to the Washington Post, knew what school Theo went to and dropped it off just in time for Theo to play. Let's hope he sounds like that. It's Morning Edition.
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4: And I'm Leila Faldin. Good morning. Lots of people wake up intending to eat well and exercise, but have a hard time following through. That was my intention this morning. Let's see what happens. Could money be a motivator, though? NPR's Allison Aubrey reports on why a life insurance company wants to gamify good health.
5: Imagine if you earned a Starbucks gift card just from making it to your spin class, or got a new Apple Watch after hitting an exercise streak. That's what Matt Hudak, a financial planner, is going for. He has a life insurance policy through the life insurance company John Hancock, which makes him eligible for rewards.
6: So if I exercise and produce enough activity points, so 10 points, 20 points, or 30 points per activity, and I accumulate 500 or more, my Apple Watch, I don't have to pay for it that month.
5: Hudak is enrolled in the company's Vitality Reward Program. Policyholders earn points by completing all sorts of activities, including exercise, purchasing healthy foods, tracking sleep, as well as getting preventive screenings and checkups.
6: So this is my personal policy Vitality app. So I've already got 5,400 points. I'm silver, approaching gold.
5: Just like tiers in a frequent flyer program, giving more rewards as people fly more, Vitality members earn more rewards as they adopt and stick with more healthy habits.
6: It's kind of a nice incentive.
5: The program was designed to help people live longer, healthier lives, explains John Hancock's CEO, Brooks Tingle.
7: We called this business the life insurance business for hundreds of years. Really, it was death insurance. And it was all about, hey, you're going to die, you should be prepared. And that's still valuable, don't get me wrong. But what we've done is literally turn it on its head and said, this is about living and living better.
5: And importantly, Brooks Tingle says this is also very good for the company's bottom line.
7: The way our business works is you pay us premiums, and the longer we're able to collect, guess what? The more money we make. So, hey, you want to live a long, healthy life. Guess what? It's good for us too. So let's partner and try to achieve that outcome.
5: One of the most popular features is spinning a virtual wheel to win a prize. Cardiologist Dr. Darius Mozafarian says people just love games.
8: What's exciting about gamification is it's not just about the dollar amount. It's about making it fun and exciting and having prizes. And a lot of evidence shows that that actually really works quite well.
5: Mozafarian helped John Hancock design a fruit and vegetable discount as part of the program.
8: It's exactly what we need to be doing to look for win-wins that are both economically good for everybody and also good for health and well-being.
5: It can be hard to change people's behavior, says Dr. Samir Sinha, a geriatrician at Sinai Health System and the University Health Network in Toronto. So he says it's not yet clear if rewards programs like this one will actually have the intended effect.
9: However, if this can actually ingrain some healthy behaviors that become lifelong habits, this might actually create a longevity dividend.
5: And Sinha says this is not a new concept.
9: people will be familiar with car insurance policies where they'll actually say, if you allow us to track your driving and we know that you're a person who doesn't speed, we're going to actually lower your insurance rates as well.
5: Matt Hudak says the weekly activity tracker keeps him on his toes.
6: It's Monday and it's zero, right? So I got to get going.
5: And the prize at the end of the week can be that extra nudge to follow through. Allison Aubrey, NPR News.
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12: Hey there, it's Corey from Compact Civics. Imagine your best friend lives just 2 minutes from you. You agree on everything, even politics. Now imagine that each of you has completely different political representatives. Crazy, right? Well, thanks to gerrymandering, that is a reality for millions of Americans. It's a massive issue with far-reaching implications for representation. It creates imbalances within key voting areas. The way they go about this is called cracking and packing. Cracking divides groups who typically vote in similar ways across districts to dilute their voting power. Packing concentrates people into certain districts to ensure an advantage for their preferred candidates. Both parties exploit this practice. In Wisconsin, Republican gerrymandering led Democrats to secure only 36 of 99 assembly seats despite winning a majority vote. However, in Maryland, Democrats used the method to eliminate an entire Republican congressional district. Ultimately, gerrymandering undermines democracy. Is it any wonder people don't think their vote counts? I'm here to tell you it does. Gerrymandering is just a scheme to keep you and your friend at odds.
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4: 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I'm Leila Fadel.
2: And I'm Steve Inskeep. In a new survey, Americans say religion is gaining greater influence over our government. In the same survey, most people say the rising influence of religion makes them uncomfortable. This week, NPR is taking a close look at the relationship between church and state. NPR religion correspondent Jason DeRose is on the line. Jason, good morning.
15: Good morning.
2: Why look at this now?
15: Well, we've covered a series of moves by the Trump administration that made us want to go deeper. Among them, a recent Justice Department report on anti-Christian bias that describes policy differences as being motivated by anti-Christian animus. Earlier this month, the administration organized a prayer service at the National Mall that included cabinet members praying in front of a giant cross. And at other times, people from within the administration have appeared to specifically be promoting Christianity.
16: We have been, and by the grace of God, we always will be a Christian nation.
17: In the end, we do not answer to bureaucrats in Washington. We answer to God in heaven. We do. We answer to God in heaven.
18: Prayer is not a religious act. It's a national necessity.
17: We have to bring back our religion. We have to bring back Christianity in this country.
15: Those are the voices of Vice President J.D. Vance, President Trump, and Paula White Cain, the head of the White House Faith Office.
2: I guess we should note presidents have said things like, God bless America, God bless the troops for many, many generations. But this seems to be a little bit more.
15: Right.
2: And some people use the phrase Christian nationalism. Is that this?
15: Well, Christian nationalism is this ideology that merges Christian identity with national identity. Pew Research just this month released a study looking at how people view religion's influence on American government. The lead author of that report is Chip Rotolo. He says until recently, a lot of people didn't even know what the term Christian nationalism means. But as understanding has increased, so have reactions to it.
19: Now, about 3 in 10 Americans have an unfavorable view. And about 1 in 10 Americans have a favorable view.
2: Okay, so more people dislike it than like it, but it sounds like most people didn't even have an opinion of Christian nationalism.
15: Right, but Rotolo also asked about three concrete ideas related to Christian nationalism. One, that the Bible should have greater influence than the will of the people in making laws. Two, that the government should stop enforcing church-state separation. And three, that the government should declare the U.S. an officially Christian nation. And Pew's survey found that nearly 40% endorse at least one of those views.
2: Oh, so if you take away the label Christian nationalist, you do find a lot of support for this. What about people who explicitly support Christian nationalism? What are they saying?
15: Well, let's break that term apart, Steve. Here's how R.R. Reno, the editor of the conservative Christian journal First Things, defines nationalism.
20: Nationalism is rooted in a judgment that we have to restore solidarity, that we need to defend national sovereignty, that we need to buttress the things that we share in common.
15: He says that's good, and Reno says the Christian version of nationalism is even better.
20: Christianity provides a sense that the purposes of life are much greater than merely the political. And this functions as a limit on political extremism.
15: But critics of Christian nationalism say it undermines the founding American principle of the separation of church and state. In that Pew poll I talked about earlier, more than half of Americans said they want the government to enforce that separation. They don't want this increased promotion of Christianity by the government.
2: I appreciate learning that there's this big mix of opinions, Jason, and so maybe it is a good time to have this series. What's ahead in it?
15: Well, we'll hear from NPR reporters, our partners at Religion News Service, and from a member station reporter. Among the stories, we're looking at how a Christian lawmaker in Ohio is influencing education policy there, how a painting of George Washington praying is used to argue the founding fathers were devout Christians, even though the moment depicted is apocryphal. Mm. We'll report on a Christian worship song being used at conservative political rallies. And I'll have a story about how the Trump administration quotes Jesus to promote specific policy initiatives.
2: NPR religion correspondent Jason DeRose giving us a glimpse of the series Church and State. We'll be listening. Thanks.
15: You're welcome.
4: We're heading into hurricane season in the U.S. Wildfires are already burning, and there's drought across much of the country. NPR's Michael Copley looks at what homeowners and renters can do now to prepare for disaster.
21: Insurance is supposed to help you recover when bad things happen, like your house burns or gets battered by a storm. But people often don't know what their policies cover. So, for starters, check how much your insurance will pay out if your home is destroyed. That's according to Douglas Heller, insurance director at the Consumer Federation of America.
22: Rebuilding costs have been escalating so quickly that we're seeing huge percentages of homes that are destroyed in disasters don't have enough coverage on them.
21: You should also check the deductible on your insurance policy. That'll tell you how much you have to pay out of pocket if your home is damaged. For renters, especially those living in a single-family home, Heller says you should confirm that your landlord's home insurance is up to date. And everyone should verify that your insurance covers living expenses in case you're displaced.
22: Think about how much it would cost if you had to be out of your house for 3 weeks, 6 weeks, 3 months.
21: And remember, flooding isn't covered by home or renter's insurance. You need a separate policy for that, which most people buy through the National Flood Insurance Program. Next, you'll want to document your valuables in case you have to file an insurance claim. Heller suggests doing it every year, using a cell phone to record a video of the stuff inside your home or apartment.
22: It makes it a lot easier to remember what you had in the wake of the trauma of loss.
21: And finally, insurance and disaster experts say homeowners need to keep up with maintenance around their property, like trimming trees and clearing roofs and gutters of flammable material, like leaves and branches. David Buhacker is a lawyer who represents policyholders in disputes with insurance companies. He says insurance policies don't usually state that homeowners have to do things like cutting back tree limbs that hang over their house.
23: But what it will say is, we don't owe to pay you for damages due to neglect or your failure to care for your home or whatever.
21: Ultimately, the goal is to be able to recover as quickly as possible if there's a disaster. Heller of the Consumer Federation of America says that means doing everything you can to protect yourself.
22: Both by strengthening our homes, preparing for the eventual catastrophe, and documenting what we have.
21: And if you need information about local resources for things like disaster recovery and housing assistance, you can call 211 for help. Michael Copley, NPR News.
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1: Hi, I'm Women Then from the land of Seneca Nation, Buffalo, New York. 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
2: Welcome to NewsHour. It's live from the BBC World Service in London. I'm Tim Franks. Two new cases of Ebola have been detected in Uganda as the virus continues to spread. At the centre of the outbreak remains Congo, where the health system was already weak.
3: There's been an erosion of investment in the health system. And then obviously last year we got more cuts, which just compounded things.
2: Also, Pope Leo delivers the first major message of his papacy on the dangers of AI.
4: Artificial intelligence now demands to be disarmed, freed from logics that turn it into an instrument of domination, exclusion, and death.
2: An Iran-US deal within touching distance or still out of reach? The future for women in Afghanistan? And the games that call themselves enhanced, but critics call them degraded? All that after the news.
5: BBC News with Moira Alderson. Pope Leo has warned that artificial intelligence poses potentially existential risks to humanity and should not be used to concentrate power in the hands of just a few people. In his first encyclical, a teaching document entitled Magnifica Humanitas, he said increased efficiency did not excuse exploitation. Our religion editor, Aleem Makbul, is at the Vatican.
6: This reads very much as a message directly to the people in positions of power on the global stage, but also in technology companies, about, as he sees it, the potential risks to humanity itself that are posed by artificial intelligence. So, for example, he looked at the increasing use of AI in warfare, and he talked about any measure where you take away human control means that just war is harder to justify. Then he also looks at virtual interactions, in some ways replacing human interactions, taking away from what it means to be human.
5: President Trump has reiterated that he either wants what he's called a great and meaningful deal with Iran or no deal at all. But in his latest comments, Mr. Trump has also now linked this to a call for Saudi Arabia, Qatar and other Arab states, as well as Pakistan, to sign the Abraham Accords, which would see them normalise ties with Israel. Here's our Middle East analyst, Sebastian Usher.
7: The pattern has become increasingly familiar over the past few weeks of an uneasy ceasefire. President Trump aggressively talks up the prospect of a deal between the US and Iran, only for a more muted sense of any such agreement being reached emerges in the ensuing hours. In his latest comments, Mr. Trump has said that there'll be either a great and meaningful deal or no deal at all. Iranian officials have confirmed that some kind of framework is in place, but gave little indication that stumbling blocks over the Strait of Hormuz and Tehran's nuclear ambitions have been finessed to the point that both sides can sign on to an agreement, however preliminary it might be.
5: Uganda has confirmed two new cases of Ebola, bringing to 7 the total since the virus was discovered there 10 days ago. Both are Ugandan health workers. The head of the WHO, Tedros Adhanom Ghebreyesus, says a delay in detecting Ebola cases meant responders were now playing catch-up. A spokesman for the Taliban in Afghanistan has refused to answer a BBC question on when or whether girls and women will be allowed to go back to school. The Taliban government banned education for girls over the age of 12 after it seized power 5 years ago. This Afghan woman said that she had been robbed of her education.
8: When I see men my age who have graduated and are going to university and I can't do the same, I feel very bad. I feel like I'm burning in hell.
5: World News from the BBC. The Cambodian opposition leader Khun Sokar has been pardoned from a 27-year sentence on charges of treason, which he denies. The pardon came after an appeal against the sentence was rejected last month, but it did not include overturning a ban on Khun Sokar leaving Cambodia for 5 years. France has extradited to Vilnius a Russian tycoon who used to own a Lithuanian bank. Vladimir Antonov was arrested in Brittany on a European warrant last December. 2 years ago, a court in Lithuania sentenced him to more than 10 years in prison on charges including embezzlement and fraud. The offences date back 15 years when Antonov controlled the Snoras bank. The authorities in Bangladesh now say more than 500 children are suspected to have died since March in one of the worst outbreaks of measles there in decades. Our correspondent Caroline Davis has this report.
9: Measles is highly contagious and particularly dangerous to unvaccinated under fives who are vulnerable to severe infection. It's spread by coughs and sneezes. Over 60,000 confirmed and suspected cases have now been identified in Bangladesh since March. But experts have said the number of deaths connected to the virus may be higher, as many cases go unrecorded because of delayed treatment and a lack of laboratory confirmation. The country has rolled out a mass vaccination campaign, but the impact may not be felt for several months.
5: The husband of the former First Minister of Scotland pleaded guilty in court to embezzling more than $500,000 from the governing Scottish National Party. Peter Murrell was chief executive of the party, which his wife Nicola Sturgeon led. They're now estranged. The annual Muslim pilgrimage, the Hajj, has begun in Saudi Arabia against the background of a region deeply shaken by the Iran war. Saudi officials say more than 1.5 million pilgrims have arrived from outside the country. BBC News.
2: Hello and welcome to NewsHour. It's coming to you live from the BBC World Service studios in central London. I'm Tim Franks. And we're beginning with the news that there is now a multinational plan to try to contain the Ebola outbreak across East Africa, which might prompt the response, that's good then, but it also might prompt the response, what took you so long? The virus has caused more than 220 suspected deaths and more than 900 suspected cases. There is no approved vaccine for this particular species of the disease, nor are there specific drugs for treatment. And it is spreading in a poor and conflict-racked region. But, as I say now, at least the Democratic Republic of Congo, Uganda and South Sudan have adopted this joint plan to try and beat the disease back. We'll hear from one of Africa's top public health officials in just a moment and get more details on this plan. But first, our correspondent Thomas Mukwana in Nairobi has been bringing me up to date with the latest number place for these Ebola cases.
10: So the latest figures as of this morning and a few hours ago were 101 people confirmed to have been infected, most of them in the eastern province of Ituri in DRC, that is the epicenter. But fresh details from the Ugandan Health Ministry are that two people have been confirmed to also be positive with the virus in Uganda. And this comes after, this brings the number to 7, actually, of people who are confirmed to have been infected within Ugandan borders. Most of the first infections, the first two actually that were reported early last week after the announcement by WHO, are cases which are reported to have been imported from the Democratic Republic of Congo, from the epicenter of Ituri. And on Friday, three more people were also confirmed to have been positive, confirmed tests that were also traced from the three were contacts of the earlier two that were infected right after the announcement was made. So this brings the figure to 7. It's worrying because this is proof that this disease has spread outside DRC, that is considered to be the epicenter. It means that it could be spreading within communities outside the country now.
2: Mm. So given that, what can you tell us about this joint plan that has been agreed to try and contain the disease?
10: So the Africa CDC, the Director General of Africa CDC, Dr. Jean Kaseya, brought together ministers, health ministers of three of those countries that are the center of this. That's DRC, Uganda, and South Sudan. And these three countries share borders, which means the virus could easily spread amongst the populations because of trade and population movement that is known to happen across East Africa. And at the center of that meeting was a $318 million kitty meant to fund the response to this virus in DRC and all these countries, but it doesn't come only from DRC, this money. It's supposed to be a contribution from over 10 countries within Africa, and not only countries and partners like WHO, but also the Director General says that he's going to meet business leaders like the richest man in Africa, Aliko Dangote, later this week to try and get the wealthy to also contribute to this kitty that is meant to fund these activities.
2: Our correspondent Thomas Mukwana speaking to me from Nairobi. As he was mentioning, coordinating the response is the Africa Centres for Disease Control and Prevention. It's based in the Ethiopian capital, Addis Ababa, and it's Director General, as Thomas was telling us, is Dr. Jean Kaseya. He was in the room when Congo, Uganda and South Sudan came up with their joint Ebola plan. My BBC colleague Anne Sawyer asked him why the plan had taken 10 days to implement.
11: The world must even congratulate Africa CDC, because on the 15th of May, Africa CDC declared this outbreak when we got evidence that more than one country was infected. Second, we immediately started to interact with authorities who declared this outbreak the same day and started to work on the plan. You have to understand that we didn't have a clear picture of this outbreak. And we started with this outbreak with a number of 260 cases, more than 60 deaths. It means it was to assess the situation, to plan at the same time, and in about 3 days, all countries had a plan. In about 4 days, I organized a meeting with all partners and all countries. Now we have the plan ready. We did it quickly, as much as possible we could do. As you know, currently we don't have vaccines, we don't have medicines, and we are mostly relying on a better coordination, how to bring countries and partners together to avoid wastage. We are mostly targeting the risk communication, and we are targeting how to test, to isolate cases. And I have to tell you that today, at 2 p.m., at this time, I'm organizing a meeting of all African ministers, and we have President Mahama and President Ramaphosa will also be intervening to show right. The guidance that we have in Africa.
12: And you say that your budget is $319 million. How much have you raised so far, and what are the priorities? What are the priority areas?
11: So far, 10% of the budget were already secured by African countries, and the countries affected. In addition to that, we got 2.5 million from South Africa. It means African countries are coming to support the response. I want also to say that
12: about 30 million. Where does the rest come from?
11: I had a meeting with Aliko Dangote, and Orama is organizing a meeting of some wealth African people in Lagos on the 29th to raise additional funds. Then we have also our partners, US, UK, France, and others, European Union. They are also committing funds, including World Bank and others. I think the meeting that we'll have today, it will give us a good picture on how much we can raise for this outbreak so far.
12: Right. And are you optimistic that this outbreak can be brought under control? And after how long?
11: You know, when there is a war, the most important one is a captain. Currently, Africa CDC is the captain, and we are leading this response with our member state. We have strong ministers under the leadership of their leaders. And
12: right.
11: We know that.
12: So do you have a timeline to bring it under control?
11: No one can give you a timeline so far, because we are still on the peak of the outbreak. We have technical expertise. We are putting in place all tools. And I cannot today tell you when we can stop this outbreak, because we are still on the peak of the outbreak.
2: And that was Dr. Jean Kaseya, the boss of the Africa Centres for Disease Control and Prevention, speaking to Anne Soy. Heather Kerr is the DRC Country Director for the International Rescue Committee. She's based in the capital of the Democratic Republic of Congo, Kinshasa. What's her assessment of the difficulties of combating this outbreak?
3: Well, it's not just the Ebola outbreak, obviously. It's the fact that it's taking place in Ituri. It's taking place in also in Bunia and the capital of Ituri province. And there's been conflict in Ituri for many years. There's massive displacement. There are over a million people displaced in Ituri. And then with this particular outbreak, it was realized what it was very, very late. I mean, it's been raging through the community for probably 5 weeks or so before it was identified. So, yeah, there are multiple challenges. And then you still are left with the challenges from previous outbreaks where you have this mistrust in the community. So that's one of the first things you need to deal with.
2: Can I pick you up? And I want to talk to you about the, you know, how those communities can be handled and encouraged to take the precautions that they need to. But just in terms of the lateness in picking up the outbreak of the disease, how far do you think aid cuts have meant that surveillance was in a weakened state?
3: I think generally cuts have affected us all, everybody working in the humanitarian community, not just in DRC, but elsewhere, have been affected by aid cuts. But what I feel with the DRC more particularly is there's been an erosion of investment in the health system. It just hasn't received the investment that it needs for health system strengthening and things like surveillance. So this has been happening over time. And then obviously last year we got more cuts. So, which just compounded things.
2: And when you say more cuts, are you talking specifically about the cuts in, well, the closure pretty much of USAID, the US's international development arm?
3: Yes, I mean, that obviously had an impact on all of us, international organisations, INGOs, national NGOs. But as I say, particularly with the health system in DRC, the erosion has been happening for a long time and the lack of investment been happening for a long time. So not particularly related to those aid cuts.
2: In terms of how the disease is now dealt with, obviously this is the 17th outbreak of Ebola that's been detected in the DRC. I mean, presumably one of the good things is that there's a well of knowledge that people can draw on, that there's a measure of local expertise.
3: There is. And, you know, the government are really good at responding to Ebola outbreaks, and they've got a wealth of knowledge, more knowledge than any other government, I would say. We had a much smaller outbreak of Ebola last year in the Kasai, totally led by the government with partners and brought under control really quite quickly. So the DRC government, really the experts in Ebola, so we're very lucky to have that expertise. But this is a very big outbreak, so obviously it needs more partners, and what it needs is good coordination. So obviously with the government leading with WHO, and then coordination of all of other partners who want to work or are working in the outbreak.
2: Heather, you talked about the good wealth of knowledge from officials. There's also the issue of how you encourage people in those perhaps more rural communities with traditional beliefs to also have safe practices, and especially when that comes to burials of those who have died from the disease. What do you think is the way to approach that and allow people to sort of keep the dignity of some of those traditional beliefs?
3: You know, death and honouring the dead is very, very important to all Congolese people, whether it be an Ebola outbreak or not. So, and following their traditions is so important. So this is the problem when we come to Ebola, because those traditions involve being allowed to touch the body, which obviously in an Ebola outbreak just isn't possible. And people find it understandably difficult to accept that. So we all need to find ways of explaining, you know, how Ebola is spread, and it's particularly spread by touching dead bodies. So this is why we need people in the community, respected leaders, to explain this to their communities in rural areas, because they will be listened to. You know, they're the people who need to impart these messages, not us, but respected people in the community. And that's the only way it will work. We saw that it did work in the last big outbreak in 2018, 2020.
2: And that was Heather Kerr speaking to me from Kinshasa.
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2: 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You're listening to NewsHour with me, Tim Franks. Popes have, through the centuries, weighed in on big and sometimes controversial issues of the time, whether it's workers' rights or birth control or the natural world. Today, Pope Leo took his turn to issue one of these heavyweight encyclicals, as these interventions from the head of the Catholic Church are called. The Pope spoke about artificial intelligence, an issue which many of us are trying to wrestle with, caught between the possibilities and the potential peril of this technology, which will transform all of our lives.
4: Let's not fear artificial intelligence, but constantly keep the question of the human in play. We cannot be careless with our most powerful technical instruments. True development, says St. Paul VI, always concerns each man and the whole man. Each means that no person can be left at the margins of digital transformation. Whole means that no one can be reduced to productivity, to cognitive performance, or to mere data.
2: Pope Leo speaking earlier today. Elise Ann Allen is a Rome correspondent for Crux, the Catholic News website, and biographer of Pope Leo XIV. She's known the Pope for several years. What does she make of the strength of the intervention from the Pope?
15: It was quite strong, and if you read this document, the language that Pope Leo uses is very forceful, sort of in condemning this culture of power, as he described it, and this tendency to domination, you know, and then that's the risk of these technologies now, is that they will be used to dominate and, you know, ultimately exploit the human person rather than work for their good. So he was very, very firm in sort of his caution in terms of how these technologies are used. So it was quite a strong message from Pope Leo today in the document and in the speech that we just heard. He didn't hold back in either of those occasions.
2: Well, I mean, comparing it to the potential ghastliness of slavery, and which he said the Catholic Church was all too slow in condemning, but suggesting that AI could create new forms of enslavement is a sort of very strong way of trying to impart that message about the potential peril.
15: I think that this is probably, for myself, one of the key aspects of this document is the potential for new forms of slavery in the digital era. This is something that the Catholic Church was talking about even before COVID-19, right? And then I think they saw a boom in the online exploitation industry, where it became much easier for exploitation online, cyberbullying, you know, specifically the online sexual exploitation of children is something that tragically became a more common phenomenon during that time. And so this is something the church has been concerned about. And I think Leo sees the advent of AI in all of this and sort of the limitless potential that it has and the way that some want to just carry this technology forward without limits as opening all kinds of concerning doors, you know, and the ease with which people can access, content and also the anonymity of it all. You know, it's so much easier to create you know, anonymous profiles, and there's no tracking for how these things are paid for, you know, this content is obtained and paid for. So it opens all kinds of questions, you know, and condemning, you know, and he apologized very strong and very potent moment. He apologized for the church's past support of slavery and its slow condemnation of it. And he said, if we want to avoid having to make a similar apology in the future, we need to get ahead of the curve now. And I think that is one of the most important elements of this document.
16: Elise Anne Allen, Rome correspondent for Crux and the biographer of Pope Leo XIV. Twenty-five years since the publication of Ian McEwan's novel Atonement, the Chichester Festival Theatre in southern England is performing the world premiere of its stage adaptation. Widely considered one of the great novels of this century, Atonement examines the lifetime of guilt suffered after a young girl makes a false accusation. There are many twists and revelations, but no spoilers, as Nicola Stanbridge discussed the new production with the director and with Ian McEwan himself.
17: Rehearsals for Atonement at the Chichester Festival Theatre. The imaginative 13-year-old Bryony, as author Ian McEwan wrote in 2001, in a tempest of composition.
18: I finished my play.
19: That's marvellous, darling. You're going to let me read it?
18: Of course. Here it is.
19: Why don't you come back in a minute?
18: That's all right. I'll wait.
20: Quarter of a century later, it's bound to just look, feel different. So I was very keen.
17: What was your original intention in Atonement when you wrote it 25 years ago?
20: I started with a rather broad, grand notion that we were coming to the end of a century. We could look back on our mistakes, I mean, world wars, and that was all rather grand. To turn that into a story, how could one mistake transform a life?
21: There's a pressure, because the audience come with expectations.
17: Director of the stage adaptation, Adam Penford.
21: They will conjure up what the characters look like from reading the novel, and with Atonement, they will have the film actors in their minds as well.
18: You ought to call the police.
22: You saw him?
18: Yes, I saw him. I know it was him.
22: You know it was him?
18: I saw him with my own eyes.
20: Becoming a false witness. Persuades herself because it fits with what she imagined to be the case, which is completely wrong. I think it's something we all do, maybe not with such serious consequences like sending a man for jail falsely accused, but we are great self-persuaders. And if the story has any life 25 years on, it's because I think at heart we know that we could be Bryony.
18: What I did was terrible. I don't expect you to forgive me.
23: Don't worry, I won't.
18: I thought I could swear an oath in front of a commissioner.
23: If you were lying then, what makes you think they'd believe you now? They'd never reopen the case. You're an unreliable witness.
17: Why turn it into a play?
21: It has an awful lot to say about the world we live in today. Is it possible to atone for anything that you do in life, or are some acts purely unforgivable? And that leans in a little bit to cancel culture in contemporary society. It's set against the backdrop of World War II. We're aware that there are sadly many wars playing out across the globe right now.
20: There certainly is a feeling in the air that we are sleepwalking towards a colossal conflict. Some of the elements that dominated the 30s, they've come to the forefront in ways that are very, very troubling. Atonement is a very personal story penetrated by war. And I know this very well in my own family, with a brother I discovered late in life who'd been given away by my mother in the middle of the war while her husband was away fighting in North Africa and Italy, and she was having an affair with another man. Turmoil.
18: I'm very, very sorry to have caused you all this terrible distress. I'm very, very sorry.
24: Just do what we've asked you. Write it all down.
18: I will.
20: Some people come up to me and tell me how much they loathe Bryony, and I'm always a little shocked. I say, but she's only 13. Her imagination runs away with her, and she spends the next 60-odd years atoning for it. Now, whether there's anyone to forgive her is another matter. My suspicion is there is, as Bryony says herself, no atonement for novelists or God. But I think we have to forgive Bryony after

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0: news hour in the next 30 minutes. President Trump's been speaking a lot today about the possibility of a deal with Iran to end the war. We'll have the latest. The former Olympian looking on with distaste at the drug-fueled competition in Las Vegas. How the Taliban, 5 years after seizing power, continue to block women and girls from education. And new hope for those with high cholesterol. After this summary of the news.
1: BBC News with Moira Alderson. Pope Leo has warned that artificial intelligence poses potentially existential risks to humanity and should not be used to concentrate power in the hands of just a few people. In his first encyclical, the pontiff said AI should not be used for military purposes. President Trump has reiterated that he either wants what he's called a great and meaningful deal with Iran or no deal at all. Mr. Trump is also calling on Saudi Arabia, Qatar and other Arab states and Pakistan to normalise ties with Israel as part of a wider peace deal. The head of the World Health Organization, Tedros Adhanom Ghebreyesus, has said the Ebola outbreak in and around the Democratic Republic of the Congo is outpacing urgent efforts to scale up a response. He said delays in detecting Ebola cases meant responders were now playing catch-up. The Cambodian opposition leader, Khun Sokha, has been pardoned from a 27-year sentence on charges of treason, which he denies. The pardon came after an appeal against the sentence was rejected. The authorities in the Indian state of West Bengal have ordered detention centres to be built to house what they claim are undocumented immigrants set to be deported back to Bangladesh and Myanmar. Senior figures in the governing BJP party have described Bangladeshi immigrants as termites and infiltrators. The husband of the former First Minister of Scotland has pleaded guilty to embezzling more than $500,000 from the governing Scottish National Party. Peter Murrell was chief executive of the party, which his wife Nicola Sturgeon led. The annual Muslim pilgrimage, the Hajj, has begun in Saudi Arabia against the background of a region deeply shaken by the Iran war. Saudi officials say more than 1.5 million pilgrims have arrived from outside the country. They say this is a higher number than last year. That's the latest world news from the BBC.
0: Welcome back to NewsHour. Plastic is everywhere in our homes, our clothes and the products we buy every day. But as concern grows about pollution, waste and microplastics, pressure is building to find alternatives. But the question is, could the global economy ever really go plastic-free? Sam Gruitt visited one company trying to make that a reality.
2: There's a lot of stuff going on here. Like, it is definitely like a facility here.
3: Yeah, there's a lot of work being done here. We pride ourselves...
4: I'm in a giant warehouse in London, UK, surrounded by industrial machinery.
3: So we never wanted to do like small-scale R&D, so we have like 25-ton injection molders, blow molders, so we can really like mimic what happens in industry.
4: Standing next to me is Insia Jafferji, founder of The Shellworks, a biotech company creating compostable packaging.
3: That's our main process that we do these days, is making lots and lots of bottles that behave just like a plastic.
4: Right, but they're not plastic.
3: They're not plastic, exactly. Our tagline is like, this is not plastic, this is Vivamer, which is the name of the material.
4: Insia shows me through a sliding door into a smaller workshop.
3: So this is actually our lab, and this is where we really start with the process.
4: On top of a wooden surface is a collection of small bowls containing white pellets.
2: Okay, I didn't think I'd be coming into contact with an actual petri dish today, but...
3: Yeah, exactly.
2: This is science. This is taking me back to my days at school.
3: Exactly. So you've got the microorganisms that you grow up in things like petri dishes. They're exactly correct. You scale it up using, like, fermentation, and then you actually end up with the material that look,

0: just like a white powder, but when you turn it into pellets, it honestly is just like a plastic.
1: It's this product which is molded into the final item.
2: I've got it in my hand now. I don't know if you can hear it. I'm sort of squidging it between my fingers. But you're telling me this is not plastic?
0: Yeah, right? Like, you just saw that and it looked exactly like plastic. You can use it for anything, but only when it ends up in a micro-rich environment, which happens to be our natural environments, it'll break down and completely decompose.
2: And there's a lot of talk about a plastic-free economy and a global economy that exists without this big reliance on plastics. Do you see that as something achievable in your lifetime or in your business's lifetime?
0: Yeah, I am an optimistic person and I feel like you inherently have to be. So yes, I think anything is possible. I think if you ask any consumer, they hate plastic. We've been educated so much about the negative effects that it could be having, not only on us, but also the environment. But it is incredibly hard to move away because fundamentally, it means something will slow down, or there might be an economic cut, or there has to be some kind of compromise in the beginning to help technology scale. So really, it is a scaling challenge. If larger corporations worked with us to use it at that level, it could be accessible to everyone.
3: And that was Insia Jafferji speaking to SoundGrid. You can hear more about entrepreneurs working to go plastic free if you search for BBC Business Daily, wherever you get your podcasts. This is NewsHour, live from the BBC with me, Tim Franks. Markets rise, markets fall. But look at the market for oil over the past 3 months, and it's not so much bumps and curves that you see on the graph, more like a fearsome mountain range crammed with soaring peaks and equally devastating plunges. Each violent jerk follows the rumour of renewed war or potential peace, often in turn following the latest musing from President Trump. And so today, oil prices initially tumbled from their recent highs. During early Asian trading, Brent crude, the international benchmark, fell 5% to just under $100 a barrel. Over the weekend, Mr. Trump had suggested that a deal with Iran was very close, a deal which would, in the first instance, release Iran's chokehold on the waterway so crucial for oil and gas and fertilizer shipments, the Strait of Hormuz. Today, well, there are some renewed notes of caution as to how imminent an agreement might be coming out of both Washington and Tehran. So where are we and what might be the contours of this deal? Sebastian Usher is the BBC's Middle East analyst. There's been talk about a 60-day deal or memorandum of understanding. What are we looking at?
4: I mean, that would essentially be another way of putting off the most difficult elements of the deal, which are about the Strait of Hormuz, the reopening of that. Obviously, the main card that Iran has played and has become perhaps the key immediate obstacle, and the other absolute major issue as far as Americans are concerned, to show that they have achieved something that President Trump can sell this as a victory, that Iran will massively curb its nuclear ambitions, which is always denied, that it wants to make a nuclear bomb. And it will hand over the enriched uranium that it's developed. We have no sign at the moment that there's real movement on that. I mean, what President Trump was saying in his very enthusiastic, quite aggressive salesmanship yesterday of the deal was that that's close. As you said, what we've been getting again from Iranians is very similar to what we've had many times before, which is, yes, there's a kind of framework in place, the foreign ministry spokesperson has said, but a deal is not imminent, and those issues are still very much in the way. I mean, the real question here, just briefly, is this is a preliminary deal that they're going to do before a big deal. So if they really want to do this preliminary deal, you would think, yes, do it, and then you can move on from there. The fact that it's so difficult even to get to that, I mean, shows how hard all these things are.
3: And President Trump, just before we came on air, seemed to knit another suggestion into all this to complicate matters further. Tell us about that.
4: He has, and I think that casts more doubt again on, you know, how much reality there is behind what he's been saying. He's essentially called on the Arab nations in the Gulf, saying it's mandatory for them as part of a deal that will be done with Iran to join the Abraham Accords. Now, those are the deals that several Arab countries did with Israel in his first term.
3: And when you're talking about the Gulf Arab countries, I mean, he's specifically talking about Saudi Arabia and Qatar.
4: Exactly. And those are the two main holdouts. The Saudis at one point looked like they might be moving towards that. But, you know, what's been happening in Gaza has made that less and less likely. So, I mean, one's understanding is that he presented this to these countries, Pakistan also included, and was greeted with silence, essentially, over this. I mean, this is the kind of thing that they're not going to be pushed into, but he's trying to make it seem like a quid pro quo, that they are wanting him to end the war because of the massive economic turmoil it's caused them, as well as the fear of them being hit again by Iranian strikes, and that he's doing them such a favour in that they will then return the favour by joining the Abraham Accords. But I mean, that just isn't how it will be seen from Riyadh, from Doha, from those countries. I mean, they see what's happening in that region as a problem that President Trump has caused by what he's done, and that he needs to resolve it. I don't think they're going to make any moves towards what he's suggesting there. It does raise rather worrying questions, though, about the reality of what he is talking about with the deal itself.
3: What about in-house Middle East specialist Sebastian Usher? The opening day of what's been billed as the Enhanced Games has been held in Las Vegas. Enhanced is one way of looking at it. Degraded is what others may call this sporting competition, where athletes are allowed to use performance-enhancing drugs such as human growth hormone and testosterone. The organisers promised world record after world record, albeit world records that would not be recognised by official governing bodies, precisely because of the drug-fueled competitors. In the end, after the opening night and several hours of competition, only in one event, the men's 50-metre freestyle swimming was a time set a shade quicker than the current recognised world record. Ewan Thomas is a former Olympic athlete who was part of a British men's relay team that finally, very belatedly, got their gold medals from the World Championships of 1997, nearly 30 years after after the event, after a member of the US team, Antonio Pettigrew, admitted that he had dope-cheated his way to the gold medal. What does he make of these enhanced games?
5: I think it's really sad, if I'm honest, for sport. You know, as you said there, I was an Olympic silver medalist, never quite got a gold, but I can put my head on the pillow every night knowing I did it through sheer determination, talent, hard work, and I'm very proud of my athletic achievements. I think the message this now sends is to athletes who are good, but maybe not quite good enough, there's another way. You can cheat if you want, and you could perhaps earn a lot of money from it. But my analogy is really, it's almost like having an old family estate car and thinking, do you know what? I'm going to put a twin turbo on the engine. It's going to go much quicker, but who cares about the components? The rest of the car will give up. And that's what I'm worried about, people's health. Mm. By normalising drugs, you know, what's going to happen? I mean, as you said, they've only had one world record. I think that's the most ironic thing. The men's 100 metres, for example, Fred Curley only ran 9.9, which a lot of athletes, clean athletes, can do with their eyes shut now. So I think the problem is, what happens now? Do they come back next year and take even more drugs to try and get faster and stronger and bigger? And then eventually someone's going to get hurt, be it a heart attack, kidney failure, liver damage, whatever it might be. Well, they're trying to claim that it's done under supervised conditions, and it's taking safely. But I'd argue it's not. The human body can only go so far. And if you normalise it and say it's okay to cheat, first of all, what message do you send to the next generation? And also, you're saying to athletes nowadays, if you're not quite good enough, that's all right. And that's the only reason I did sport, to try and see how good I could be. My PE teacher said, you're good, you know. And I said, oh, really? And I loved pitting myself against the best of the rest. And it just worries me. The enhanced games for me is a no-no.
3: Well, I mean, there's one thing to be said about these professional athletes deciding to take the risk of taking these drugs. But, I mean, the people who are organising these enhanced games are doing so in an effort to sell these drugs to people who won't be supervised.
5: Exactly. And they're normalising it. And all of a sudden, your man or your woman down the gym will say, well, hang on a minute, I saw this program, the Enhanced Games, and those athletes looked fantastic. They were so strong, I'm going to do this. And there's enough problems with drugs, recreational drugs in the world at the moment. We don't want it in sport. And of course, they'll argue there are a certain few who do cheat. And I've had it against myself. You said that in your lovely introduction. We were cheated out of a gold medal by an American who cheated. And yes, unfortunately, it does happen because sport is big business, but it's a very small percentage. And you've also got to say, how stringent is this games? Like the swimming pool, for example. I mean, I'm no expert, but is it the correct length? Is the track really 100 metres long? Or could it be 99.95 metres long? Because I don't think any governing body is supervising this. So they're their own rules. So they may well bend the rules in order to get these great performances, which, let's be honest, they're not a true reflection of natural sport.
3: Ewan Thomas, former Olympic silver medalist, world champion, gold medalist, very sceptical about those, in quotes, enhanced games. Early trial results in the New England Journal of Medicine suggest that a single infusion of what's been described as a revolutionary gene editing therapy could lower bad cholesterol, as it's known, by almost two-thirds, and to do so permanently. Riyas Patel is Professor of Cardiology at University College London and the lead for preventative cardiology at another London hospital from which some patients for the study were recruited. What does this new therapy involve?
6: So this is essentially, as you've described, a new gene editing treatment for cholesterol. And the idea is that you give a single treatment, it turns off a very small part of the DNA of a particular protein in the liver. And that essentially translates to, hopefully, a very long-term reduction in your cholesterol levels, which then, in turn, leads to lower risk of heart disease and stroke.
3: Right. I mean, it sounds fabulous. If it presumably you're going to be trialing on a larger scale now. Would it then, as far as you are aware, or as far as you hope, mean that? I mean, lots of people, for example, at the moment take statins in order to try and reduce the levels of bad cholesterol. Would that obviate the need for that?
6: It's a good question. I think it's a bit early to say. So we've got to remind ourselves it's still interim early stage results. These are 35 people around the world who have received this therapy. And the exciting thing is that, first of all, it's safe. It really does work. And the science behind it is truly science fiction-like. And the excitement really in the field is that this will change the paradigm by which we treat a chronic problem like cholesterol. Because at the moment, if someone is at high risk of heart disease or has very high cholesterol, we have to give them a pill or a treatment regularly to keep those levels down. And when they stop those treatments, the levels go up and their heart risk goes up. But the idea here is that you could do one treatment once in your life, and then hopefully for the rest of your time, you won't have to worry about high cholesterol causing heart disease. So in theory, there will be those questions asked about whether it will replace tablets. I do think that this is the future, and at some point we'll look back and say, did we really need to take pills to suppress cholesterol, for example?
3: And what about the issue of high cholesterol in those who, you know, don't necessarily have what might be considered to be a bad diet, but just have inherited the predisposition for high cholesterol? Is this potentially a therapy that could help them as well?
6: Correct, yeah. So there's in the study currently, they're looking at people who have very high cholesterol and who need cholesterol lowering long term. So that includes people who have a genetically high cholesterol who are at risk of future heart disease. So there's a number of those patients in the trial at the moment. So this is definitely for those people with a genetic problem. But more importantly, it's also for people who might, for example, have had an early heart attack in life and need another 30, 40 years of cholesterol lowering in order to stop a second or third heart attack. And for them, this will, again, be potentially transformative. And it opens up the scope for using gene editing, not just for a rare condition, as we've heard in previous gene editing studies, but now for the first time for a very common problem. Yeah. With potentially many, many thousands of heart attacks, but that could be saved.
3: Well, I was going to say absolutely that, and it's probably a truism that a professor of cardiology barely gives thought to. But I mean, it high cholesterol and heart disease. I mean, it is just a worldwide killer, isn't it?
6: Absolutely. I mean, every few minutes someone dies from a heart attack, and LDL cholesterol, or bad cholesterol, as you correctly called it at the beginning, is a causal factor for it. It's not the only factor, of course, but it is a key factor. And our current approach to managing heart risk is to lower that bad cholesterol as much as we can. And we know that if you can do it long term, you get much greater benefits.
3: And that was Riaz Patel, Professor of Cardiology at University College London, with that exciting, albeit early, test results into this gene editing therapy.
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9: 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Hey, people! 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
3: This is NewsHour, live from the BBC World Service. In Afghanistan, the ban on female education imposed by the Taliban government is in its fifth year, with no sign that it will be lifted any time in the future. For countless girls and women, it has had an irreversible impact on their lives already, with a generation of women at risk of losing out on the lives they could have had. The BBC has been on the ground documenting the stories of women still trying to pursue an education and those who just can't anymore. The identities of all the female interviewees have been hidden and their voices changed because of fears of reprisal from the Taliban. With this report from Kabul, here's our South Asia correspondent, Yogita Lamaya.
13: Driving through Kabul, we pass a school. The walls that flank its gates read, "Knowledge is power, knowledge is light." But that power has been taken from the women of this country for the past 5 years.
14: One of the things we've noticed over the years is that it's getting harder and harder to find Afghan women and girls who are willing to speak to us because of the environment of fear that persists. But incredibly, there are still people who want the world to hear their voices. We're on our way now to meet a young woman who's travelled hundreds of miles from her home province to the city of Kabul. She's taking English lessons and she's trying every way possible to keep some form of education going, because if she goes back home, what she faces there is getting married, and that could be the end of her dreams.
15: Before the ban, my parents passionately encouraged me to study. They believed in me and told me I can definitely achieve my dream of becoming a pilot. But now they say the best way for me is to get married, because I can't go to school, to university, I can't even work. I'm afraid if I return to Dikundi, I will be forced to get married.
16: How long do you think you'll be able to resist?
15: I will keep resisting until I can no longer breathe.
16: Can you tell me how hard life is day to day, every day?
15: When I see men my age who have graduated and are going to university and I can't do the same, I feel very bad. I feel like I'm burning in hell.
13: We've just travelled to an area in the west of Kabul to meet a family where we'll be able to see and hear about the permanent impact, the irreparable damage that these 4 years, and now a fifth year, without education has done for girls and women in this country. We can't tell you much more because we can't identify the people that we're meeting because they fear reprisal against them for speaking out. So we're just going to go into this home now to meet them. We meet an elderly mother with two daughters. She worked as a cleaner to put her girls through school. But when the Taliban banned education, she pushed her elder daughter to get married. She explains why, with tears welling up in her eyes.
17: I was fearful that the Taliban will question why I'm not getting her married. I had wanted her to be educated, work, and contribute to society. I'm illiterate, so I'm like a blind person. But I wanted my girls to learn. But here in Afghanistan, it's over for us. My message to mothers around the world is that if you are in a place where your daughters can study and work, let them do it.
13: Her elder daughter now has two children, an infant and a toddler, both girls.
18: Having a husband is not the only dream a woman has. She needs to stand on her own 2 feet first, become independent, and then she can marry and start a family. But I went into this new life with none of that. My dreams remain unfulfilled.
16: Can I ask you that you said there were marriage proposals coming for you even before schools closed down? What was your response and your family's response to those proposals at that time?
18: I had many marriage proposals, but I refused them all because my education was more important to me.
13: We've come to the Government Media and Information Centre in central Kabul to interview the Taliban government's deputy spokesman, Hamdullah Fitrat. We've been here before in this building. And one of the things about this interview and the way it's done, especially for television and video, is that we can't be pictured in the same frame. And he also wants it across from me because I'm a woman. But there is no editorial interference. We are free to ask whatever questions we want. And we're just waiting for him to arrive.
16: Hello. It's now been more than 4.5 years you've been in government. How can you continue to justify this ban on education on girls and women?
19: The restriction on education beyond grade 6 is a separate issue. When secondary and higher education for girls will be opened is a question for the Ministry of Education, and hopefully they will provide a satisfactory response.
16: For nearly 5 years now, we have been speaking to women and girls in your country. At the very beginning, they used to tell us maybe it'll open in a few years. Now they tell us they do not believe that their education will be reopened under your watch. Is that true? Do you recognize that a whole generation of women, their lives, their dreams, they're already over?
19: As I have already said, this question is for the Ministry of Education.
16: You won't allow there to be female doctors, female nurses, female midwives. That is affecting, it's not just about the right to education there, it is about the right to health, it's about their right to a life.
19: Islamic Emirate is committed to granting women their rights according to Islamic law.
13: Over the past 4.5 years, whenever we've questioned Taliban officials about women's education, we've heard similar responses. They've either been vague, no specific timeline, or there's been outright deflection. We have asked the Education Ministry for a response. We have not received one so far. And while education is the most basic, most important right that's been taken away from women, there are so many others. Right now, I'm sitting at a restaurant that overlooks an amusement park. Women were barred from parks like these back in 2022. So what I've seen here over the past couple of hours is families, they come in together, then the men from the family take the children, they go down, enjoy the rides, the Ferris wheels, the merry-go-rounds, the swings. The women have to sit here just looking at their families from a distance. one more small joy being taken away from them because they're women.
3: And that was South Asia correspondent Yogita Lemire reporting from Kabul. That's it from this edition of NewsHour from me, Tim Franks, and the team here in London. 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

0: From Buffalo Toronto Public Media, this is What's Next. As we approach the anniversary of the May 14th Tops mass shooting, today's show focuses on reflection, history, and community dialogue. We begin with a panel discussion following a screening of 514, The Journey Here, The Hope to Come. The discussion is centered on Black history and the need for unity and action in addressing ongoing inequities. The conversation reflects on Buffalo's past as a thriving Black business community, the challenges facing the East Side today, and the importance of rebuilding trust and relationships. Then, Jay Moran sits down with Ijaz Cecile to preview part one of our anniversary special, asking one of the biggest questions still being asked 4 years later. Where did the money promised to Buffalo's East Side go? It's a conversation about history, healing, and accountability. That's coming up on What's Next. But first, the news.
1: Live from NPR News in Washington, I'm Windsor Johnston. President Trump says a deal is being discussed with Iran, but that both sides need time to get it right. Iran, which controls the Strait of Hormuz, has its own set of demands, as NPR's Aya Betraoui reports.
2: The deal being hammered out would be a preliminary agreement and not include technical points on Iran's nuclear program. Iranian media say the deal under discussion extends the current ceasefire by another 60 days and opens the path for direct talks. Iran would allow commercial shipping through the Strait of Hormuz, a waterway it did not control before the war. In turn, Iran says it wants the U.S. to unfreeze its money in overseas banks and guarantee an end to Israel's war in Lebanon against the Iran-backed Hezbollah. But Israel's prime minister has pushed back against Trump's diplomatic efforts with Iran. And he says Trump affirmed to him that Israel has a right to, quote, defend itself against threats, which Benjamin Netanyahu says includes Lebanon. Aya Betraoui, NPR News, UAE.
1: Officials in the Democratic Republic of Congo say a hospital treating Ebola patients has been attacked. Michael Koloki reports there are now more than 900 suspected Ebola cases in the country.
3: Officials at the health facility, located in the eastern Congolese province of Ituri, described the attackers as young men who demanded custody of the bodies of two of their relatives who had died. There were also reports of gunfire during the incident as medics tried to evacuate patients and staff. It's the third reported attack within a week of facilities treating Ebola patients in the country. In a bid to curb the spread of the disease, Congolese authorities recently announced that burials of suspected Ebola victims should be managed by authorities, adding that funeral wakes of more than 50 people would be banned in the northeast of the country. For NPR News, I'm Michael Kaluki in Nairobi.
1: The number of National Guard troops deployed to Washington, D.C. is said to essentially double this summer ahead of celebrations for America's 250th birthday. NPR's Kat Lonsdorf reports.
4: There are currently a little over 2,500 National Guard troops deployed in D.C. from dozens of states. This summer, there will be 5,000. Officials did not specify when that surge will begin or, notably, when it will end. The number of troops in D.C. started at 800 last August as part of an initiative by President Trump to crack down on crime and also immigration. More troops have slowly been added over time. National Guard members in D.C. have been supporting law enforcement through highly visible patrols in neighborhoods, parks, and metro stations. The D.C. deployment costs about $1.5 million a day, according to an estimate by the nonpartisan Congressional Budget Office. This new surge would essentially double that cost. Kat Lonsdorf, NPR News, Washington.
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0: Welcome to What's Next. I'm executive producer Charles Gilbert. As we approach the fourth anniversary of the May 14th Tops mass shooting, we begin today with a panel discussion following a screening of 514, The Journey Here, The Hope to Come. Joining the conversation are community activist Garnell Woodfield, Buffalo State University Associate Professor of Philosophy and Africana Studies, John Torrey, and financial advisor Mark King. The discussion is moderated by BTPM's own Sufana Wajid. The conversation focuses on Black history, economic inequities, community trust, and the future of Buffalo's East Side.
7: As we observe Black history, it's always a time to reflect on what we've made changes for. Also, how we've brought forth inventions so that humanity could get into a posture of thriving, right? And we always have to say that we create history every moment we're breathing. Like, we're creating history right now, right? And we want to continue to do that as we go along. I grew up in Buffalo in the 70s and 80s. I know somebody's probably gasping like, oh, really? But yes, I'm that old or that young, however you want to look at it. But I can remember Jefferson being a vibrant and viable business hub. You know, you had the cleaners, you had, yes, you had all these different restaurants. You had the beauty supply store that was owned by the Gales. Just variety of small businesses that you could get whatever you needed to get and rely upon everybody in that area. So I know that I think sometimes we look at that past and feel like, well, will we ever get back to that? That's possible. I think it's possible when we talk about hope, you know. But I know that after decades, after the 70s and 80s, things started to fall into despair. There was a lot of dismay, I know. And leading up to 514, and now after 514, as Annetta said, things are still looking the same. And in some cases, I feel like it looks worse. So with Buffalo receiving millions and millions of dollars after the massacre, as mentioned in the documentary, there's still several inequities that the East Side faces as the infrastructure of old homes, building facades, streets, and the fact there's still only one grocery store over there and a very small variety of small businesses. I know we also heard in the film how we are. Historically, we have always relied upon each other to provide items and services like a cup of sugar, a babysitter up the street, a midwife, a handyman. If it were a common need, there was a neighborhood or neighborhood-wide, we would communicate by meeting at each other's houses or even passing in the street. So, Garnell, I want to pose this question to you. Do we continue to communicate with our neighbors to discuss what the issues are and create our own solutions and action plans for what we may be able to manage on our own? Or do we pivot and do something different?
10: Yeah. Well, thank you for that question. I don't think there's, you know, one answer for that. Mm-hmm. I think we have to do all of those things. Mm-hmm. I think that, you know, much of what has happened generationally within our community has caused those relationships to break down, has caused us not to trust one another, has caused us to compete with each other. And I think that, you know, we talk about building buildings, we talk about infrastructure and all of these things. I think that, you know, in my estimation, I think the people are broken. I think that the investment has to be in the people to help build trust, to build hope, to build those relationships. And from that, foundationally, you can start to climb out of this hole. So I think we have to do all of those things. Okay. I don't think we have to certainly have an agenda. We have to control the narrative. We have to tell our own story. We have to do all of those things. But we also can't do that in a silo.
7: Mm-hmm. I would like to ask Dr. Torrey, in your research, what have you came across as ways in which we have unified and gained equity?
11: You mean the ones that survived or the ones that we were able to, like, pull off for a moment?
7: Well,
11: We've been able to, who was it? That was Dr. Davis that had mentioned at the end that hope is resiliency. Mm-hmm. Throughout the Black American story, you're going to find consistent versions of gains and then backlash, gains and then backlash. Mm-hmm. And right now we're living through a version of backlash. Mm-hmm. So while we've been able to acquire equity, say, through legal changes, segregation was formally legal, now it's informally legal, not formally legal. Yeah. There are ways in which we were able to be treated and mistreated that were considered to be overwhelmingly appropriate. Now we call them injustice. And we can actually have people be arrested and prosecuted and receive criminal punishment for mistreating us and taking advantage of their positions of power and denigrating us at the same time. So what I found, at least in my research, is we have examples of Black people being able to stand up on their own, too. As many times as we've seen Black communities, we've seen examples of Black people being able to stand up on their own, too. That's just as many examples that we've had where there's been a backlash for the ability to stand up independently, in particular for something like for Tulsa, for example, or the MOVE bombing in Philadelphia. Mm-hmm. You're finding institutions of communities and relationships that are able to survive and thrive provided they're not interfered with. Mm-hmm. And the backlash is usually rampant, wanton, and violent interference. Yeah.
7: Thank you for that. Let's speak about health and wealth. And we know that it goes hand in hand. There's a medical term called weathering. It defines how social and economic disadvantages accelerate the decline of a physical health. My father always says, your health is your wealth. Now, that can be looked at in two different ways. One, if you are not healthy, then you do not have the motivation and energy to make the necessary moves to build wealth. And then two, if you do not have a level of wealth that affords you the ability to buy a car or take other means of transportation to get to the store to purchase healthy foods and keep a roof over your head, then that affects your mental health. You're always worried and stressed about the lack of money. Mr. King, with funding for programs and financial assistance and resources being cut or slowly coming in, how can people continue to improve their finances?
12: Access to resources is one of the most difficult challenges we have in our community. When I say that, what we also have is this huge void of education and knowledge. And with that void in education, lack of education, comes a kind of a mysterious kind of reality that says that, okay, does everybody really understand the journey that Black folk have gone through since slavery? I've been giving presentations on the wealth gap from slavery to present day. And we are still in a position right now where we're fighting for equal treatment, equal access. And the most important thing that we have to recognize is that resources are going to become less and less as we go forward. They're being taken away from us. We're being kind of diminished. And so where we have to start is that we have to recognize that we have communities that are just in so much despair and pain that the question is, where do we start? How do we really build wealth? And the issue about wealth comes to a head when we start using language that is above and beyond a certain group of people. So when I use the word wealth, that means different things to different socioeconomic groups of people. But when I use different types of language, like who do you owe what to, how much do you owe, where do you go to get some type of financial relief, how can I put meals on the table, how do I even balance my checkbook, that language isn't pervasive throughout our entire community. So it's important for us to recognize that when we use words like wealth and prosperity, we eliminate huge segments of our population. People are living day to day. And what we have to do is break down that language so that we invite people into just understanding that there are resources out there for them that they could actually reach out and gain some footing so that they can just get to a position where they can understand that I can go here or I can go there. We have to just understand that we are in such despair and people have lost so much dignity that we've got to start trying to rebuild people and making them feeling better about themselves and where they can go.
7: Anyone else want to say anything about that?
13: Well, I just agree with what he said. Mm-hmm. Again, okay. To reiterate, it's about rebuilding people. Mm-hmm. People have to be the priority. You know, that it starts with the people. And so I appreciate what Mr. King said.
11: It strikes me that infrastructure, community is itself an infrastructure that has to get built up. So we tend to think of infrastructure as roads, buildings, houses, public goods and services.
7: That's a good point, yeah.
11: We are the infrastructure that that builds up the infrastructure. Mm-hmm. And so if we're broken or we're destitute or we're in need, then our ability to create community is the ability to create an infrastructure upon which we can build for the better future we're trying to get.
7: And where do you think, you know, as individuals, they should start? Should they start with going to a therapist, or should they start with their primary? Like, I know it goes hand in hand, like your mental and your physical go hand in hand. But, you know, what if somebody out there listening to this conversation like, I don't even know where to start?
12: I think it's important for us to recognize that we have some challenges that are just not being talked about or being discussed. And so what happens is that when you take a community and you have a large population that's impoverished and you have people living day to day, what happens is that these people become stigmatized and they go underground. And they go underground because their credit rating is so low, they have no access to resources and capital. And what happens is that they don't want to surface for any reason because they either owe someone or owe somebody. So what we have to start doing is we have to start making sure that people feel safe about surfacing. And the important thing is that, you know, who's to blame why somebody is underwater financially? Who's to blame that somebody's paying credit card interest rates at 20%? Who's to blame that someone can't get a car loan and they're paying 10%+ just to get a car? Forget the blame for a second. We need people to feel safe and to start surfacing with some of these challenges that they have and giving them solutions on how to kind of just get through. The system is not going to forgive anybody. If you owe somebody some money, the system is not going to let you surface. So we got to recognize that people are trying to avoid institutions and systems simply because of their situation. And so we're going to have to give them safe havens to surface so that we can start to understand what they need in order to kind of just come back to a level where they can start talking about issues about wealth.
7: Thank you. So even if we identify the issues, solutions, and put action plans in place, we're still faced with the policies and the practices that perpetuate inequity. I want each of you to answer this. How do you continue to challenge and dismantle structural racism?
13: Well, I think you've got to be willing to speak up and stand up. I mean, I think it all starts with you being committed to change, committed to that in such a way that, you know, we have people in leadership positions or people with authority or people who have influence or whatever. But if you're not willing to put your title, your comfortability, whatever it is, on at risk for the things that you say you believe in, for the things that you aspire to, then you probably should not be in that position, because that's what it requires. It requires all of us to be willing to sacrifice whatever comfortability, whatever false sense of security we have for that thing that we believe in, that we aspire to. And so I think that it starts with that. And that's a personal choice. But as people within the community, we should require that of our leaders. We should hold them accountable. We have to hold them accountable. I think it starts with speaking up. We talked about controlling the narrative and telling our story. And we have to be able to do that. We have to do it as intentionally as those who have subjugated us or kept us down.
7: Okay. Dr. Torrey?
11: We need to have a willingness to confront our ignorance. For many of us, a lot of the everyday experience of the average black person is something we don't fathom well enough unless we are already in it and we can't see anything other than it. Which means we have a lot of assumptions about how the world's working, about what fairness looks like, about who's getting what and who's supposed to get what. And a lot of that is born out of rampant ignorance that is supported by misinformation campaigns. It's supported by the ongoing backlash against black success and black excellence. It's supported by the centuries of narrative building about how black people aren't this, aren't that, can't be this, and won't be that. As a result, a lot of us, myself included, I'll admit, we've all got ignorance that we need to be willing to confront, because institutions are made up of individuals. They're individuals who carry on the cultures of those institutions. You also get a chance to change those cultures if you choose to confront the ignorance that we've all got. And it sounds harsh to say it, like, oh, I'm not that ignorant. But none of us are that ignorant, but we're ignorant enough that we have something that we need to confront to be able to be on the better side. If we want to be on the right side of history, we can't think we're on the right side of it now.
12: There's today, as we sit here, there's a huge swath of our population where we're battling implicit and explicit bias. This is something that we've had research. The numbers are just staggering if you look at them. And this is bias toward people of color. That's what we're dealing with today. Not from slavery, not from Jim Crow, but today. With that existence comes a lot of inequities in terms of how we're treated or how we fare. Now, one of the things that we have to recognize is that awareness education, this word ignorance is so important. We have to make sure that we put a full court press on education. Education is absolutely critical to our survival as a people. The family unit is a critical aspect of something we have to start rebuilding. We will not survive as a race unless we understand the importance of family. So that brings back some of the things we have to go back to basics on: spirituality, family, and education. And education becomes so critical because it's something we can do now. It's something we can work on now. And if we're having trouble as adults, let's see what we can do today about making sure that our kids are properly educated and aware of these pitfalls of explicit and implicit bias.
7: Thank you. I would also like to add, we go back to how our elders took care of themselves health-wise. You know, yes, doctors are great. I will not, you know, say that they're not. But we also have to go back to how did we take care of ourselves, mind, body, and spirit? How did they do that back then? Because that all goes together along with education and all of that. Oftentimes have attended panel discussions, and we have spirited discussions, and we have great dialogue, and sometimes we don't always have people give solutions and have action items to take away with them. And it doesn't have to be a heavy lift. So I would say ask each one of you to give an action item for those who are in the audience to take back to their communities that could be impactful. And it doesn't have to be anything heavy, a heavy lift, but just somewhere to start.
13: I mean, I'll start. I mean, I think just as we are sharing this space and this time and this in this room, I think that this is where change begins. This is how change begins. It's a personal thing. It starts with, you know, talking to each other, seeing each other, hearing each other, you know. And I think oftentimes we look for these sea changes, these big changes, you know. We want something to happen because there's so much wrong in the world. You know, so much wrong within our lives. We want it all changed, but we didn't get here overnight. This has been generations. For generations, we have endured these things and find ourselves in this space. And I think that we have to be willing to commit to taking, you know, whatever step we can in our own individual lives, around our dinner tables, within our, you know, circle of friends and community, and have these very difficult discussions about, you know, what's really going on, you know, how we got here. And I think when we do that, we see each other as human beings. We see our humanity. We see our, you know, see ourselves in each other. And that allows us to have these conversations, and it allows us to deal with these very difficult issues. So I think, you know, we talked about hope. You know, we are the hope. We are the change that we see. You know, it is us. It's not something outside of us, some nefarious thing. It's not, you know, the $150 million we talked about, all the money that's flowed into the East Side. It's each one of us taking responsibility for wherever we are. You know, after 514, before 514, I was not I was not an activist. I was not out here working. I was empathetic. You know, I cared about people. I prayed. I went to, you know, see about people and did all kinds of things, donated money or whatever. But I really wasn't out here working against gun violence, against hate, against these things that we're talking about now. You know, and so when that happened on 514, I had to accept responsibility. In my silence, I'm complicit. In my silence, I'm complicit. And that's a hard thing for me to say. But I acknowledge that. And so I have committed and dedicated myself to speaking up and to being a part of the solution. And I think that's, you know, and I hope that doesn't happen. You know, things like this doesn't have to happen to other people for them to do that, for you to understand that in your silence, you know, as good a person as you may be, you are complicit and you are part of the problem. There's many more good people in the world than bad, but the bad people speak up and the good people don't.
11: You still thinking, Mark? I'm okay. I suppose I'm supposed to give you all homework now. So there would be two things I would think of. On the first hand, it's double down on your own education. So Black History is 365, not 28 days. In fact, if you go to the UK, they do it in October. They get 31 days there. So it's a full year approach to understanding the Black experience, and not just here, but also globally. Take that as a responsibility. We're at the end of Black History Month. We got less than a week, basically. Use every day to learn something new about the Black experience, and then keep that same energy for the rest of the year. You may end up being surprised about what kind of respect and perspective you may have about what Blackness looks like, because we just haven't given ourselves the permission and the discipline with the time to continually invest in that kind of education about your neighbor, your friend, your partner, your business person, your coworker, your spouse, your community. On the other side to that, you better learn to get a sense of justice. You better learn to be brave. None of this happens without folks being willing to put some skin in the game, put their life on the line, see themselves as their neighbor, and go, if it's bad for them, it's bad for me. You better get a sense of justice, a strong sense of justice, and that will carry you to be braver than you think you ever can be, where you'll step in for people who can't do, and where you'll step in and you'll be the brave one to say, this can't happen in my community. Like we've seen in, say, Minneapolis. That's a strong sense of justice. This can't happen in my community. So may we all develop that same kind of sense of justice and have it be historically and educationally informed, so again, we can build the right kind of world that we're supposed to have.

0: started to do over the last year is I've gone to the NAACP, we've gone through the Urban League, we've gone through Hispanic groups, we've gone through union groups, we've gone through DEI over at Citibank, and we've been making a presentation on the wealth gap. The education presentation is an hour, and it goes through the trillions of dollars that have either been taken or lost by the black population. I'm talking trillions. I'm not even talking one trillion. I'm talking at least $50 trillion. Now, if you don't understand that, you can't understand the lack of dignity and pride that a group might have because of the condition that they're in. What I challenge everybody to do is to take advantage, because we're going to circle the wagons again, and we're going to give this presentation. I think the presentation is important for all people to understand systemically what's happened to African Americans in this country over the decades. Because if you don't understand or know that, you won't understand our cry, our anguish, our pain. So we've developed that presentation, and it goes all the way from 1619 to the preamble to the Constitution, where only 3/5, all the way to the Homestead Act, all the way to the 13th, 14th, and 15th Amendment, all the way through Jim Crow, all the way through sharecropping, all the way through incarceration, and all the way through present day. If you don't understand that systemically and understand what we're seeing and hearing today, you don't get it. And I think in terms of wealth and wealth building, if you don't understand that we've done everything we possibly could have to build wealth, and it's been taken away time and time again, we're exhausted. I'm just asking everyone to just dig deep inside and ask themselves, what can I do?
1: Thank you. And Mark, where can they find out about the presentation?
0: We're going to be giving the presentation once again through the NAACP. We've reached out to the Urban League. We've reached out to the Michigan Street Group. So you're going to see it and you're going to hear it. We've made the presentation to most of the managers over at the City of Buffalo. It is an hour presentation that has changed my life, because I didn't know half of what I'm presenting right now, and I didn't even know that if you look at disparities for black and brown people across the board, there's not any category where we're not behind. And it's not because we're lazy, it's not because of any of that. Because if you look historically at what's happened, you'll understand that in spite of all those things, we are an incredibly gifted, promising people. And the one thing that we recognize is that we are proud Americans. You know, the blackness is something that makes us a little bit more special, but we're proud Americans. And I started even looking at inventors and the contribution we've made. And if you look to see the things we've invented that we've gotten credit for and that we haven't gotten credit for, you will be blown away. Because you had no idea of the contributions we've made to this country and how we were systematically marginalized in spite of all of it. We are miracles sitting here today. 2 million people died along the slave route. 2 million. 12 million survived. And if you look at what's happened over that period of time, we became sharecroppers because they took away the 40 acres and mule promise. And they locked us in the South. 93% of all black people in the South had to have a contract for sharecropping or a contract with another plantation, or else they were criminalized and put in jail. So

0: I'm just saying that we're going to be given the presentation. And the presentation, I think every citizen in this country should see the presentation. And I think it's not to make excuses. It's just to recognize that we are just an incredible, and this word resilient, you have no idea what that means until you get a grasp of what this looks like.
1: Thank you. I also like, yes, clap, please. I also like to leave everyone with, find out what the need is in your circle, in your neighborhood, you know, and create the service. You know, maybe there's some elders that need a ride to the grocery store. Maybe there's somebody that needs a ride to, you know, their appointment or something like that. So to figure out what is the need and then create the service. When I was asked by Catherine, our director of programming, at first I was a little apprehensive because I'm usually the person sitting in the audience. But I thought this was a great opportunity for community to come together and hear what people had to say about where do we go from here. You know, we do a lot of talking, but let's start putting some action, you know, behind it.
2: Now we turn to Jay Moran and EJ Cecile as they preview part one of our three-part special, centered on the biggest question still asked 4 years later. What happened to the money promised to Buffalo's East Side?
3: This is What's Next on Buffalo Toronto Public Media NPR. I'm Jay Moran. Ejaz Jasil, our reporter here at Buffalo Toronto Public Media, has been following Where Did the Money Go? We're looking at pledges of millions of dollars to the East Side community in the wake of the 514 massacre of May 14th, 2022 on the Jefferson Avenue Tops that claimed 10 lives and traumatized an entire community. Ejaz, thanks for being with us.
4: Thank you so much, Jay. Appreciate this.
3: And I appreciate the work that you've been putting in on this, because this is a long way to go. Let's talk about, I said millions. Can you give me specifics of what we're talking about that we've been able to identify as quote-unquote pledges to the community?
4: Yeah, so if you want it down to the penny, just what I've gotten based on press releases, news story, things that have happened from 514 to date, we're looking at $91,256,623.56. That's the amount of money that I could identify that people have given or pledged since 514. Now, this includes federal and state grants, corporate donations, private donations, all sources of funding, over $91.2 million devoted to Buffalo's East Side.
3: There are, like you said, there are government grants. There are also private foundation grants, private company grants. You said that you followed, you were able to identify these. How?
4: I did a deep dive just searching old articles, you know, old press releases of folks who, you know, gave. There were a lot of stories at the time of, you know, this is everyone who's given following 514. And then I wanted to make sure I really verified that I wasn't just reporting secondhand information. So any, you know, whether it was a news article or a sort of release, I would track it all the way back to the source itself, to the government website or the corporate donor's annual report, whatever the case may have been, to verify, yes, this is exactly where this money came from. This is the amount they gave or that they said they gave. So a lot of cross verification, but really, honestly, just one by one.
3: Sure.
4: I literally just spent picking out all of these different entities and the dollar amounts.
3: So a couple things I want to bring our listeners' attention to. First and foremost, especially in the wake of 514, I recall it very well, this kind of outpouring of supportive language to the East Side community and the people who were impacted by the 514 attacks, which I think all of us at the time were very grateful for it. It came from a lot of different parts. And then, of course, the pledging of funding. That's one thing I want to make sure that we get out there, and that the spirit was most certainly in the right place. That being stated, I want to also go over how dogged this process really is. I think one of the things that is one of the trends that have happened in our society is this sense that journalists just make things up, or just find news out of the air, and that's not the case at all. You had to go through over 60 different donation sources, people who announced that they were going to be making some sort of contribution to community efforts, and then follows up to find out whether or not that money got to where it was. Let's just take one as an example of somebody who you started off, you found it on your list, and then you went through it. Just if you can, take us through a life in the day of E-Jazz the reporter.
4: Yes, so life in the day of E-Jazz in this context was reaching out to over 30 people a day via phone and email. That's one thing that's just my standard of reporting. I like to reach out to people through different avenues, because some folks will say, oh, well, more responsive by phone, or more responsive by email. So everyone, I made sure that I reached out to as many areas of contact as I could with them. One example that I will give of someone I reached out to was West Her. I saw that they made a pledge of $300,000 following the tragedy. And so I reached out to them via phone, and I heard back, and you know, they said, well, we'll get you that information. I think it was on a Friday. They said, we'll follow up with you on a Monday. And on Monday, they did send me via email the verification of the money that they gave and a breakdown of, you know, how those expenses were allotted. So some donors were really forthcoming. Delaware North is another one. They were very responsive, very willing to, you know, give me the information that I was seeking. Some organizations gave me a list of entities that their dollars went to. And, you know, I asked, well, can you break down the amount of money and how much funds did you give to each of these entities? Sure. Some did. Like, for example, a $100,000 General Mills grant that was distributed through the United Way. United Way did provide me a breakdown with how much money they gave to each organization. Some donors were not as forthcoming. You know, not to throw anyone under the bus, but just to be completely transparent here, because that is the point of this entire project, transparency. I reached out to the Key Bank Foundation. They pledged $250,000 plus a 2-to-1 employee match.
3: So employees were contributing as well?
4: Yes. Okay. Yes, they were. And they did give me a list of 11 different entities that they gave the money to. I said, oh, this is great. Thank you. Now, would you mind giving me a breakdown of how much money you gave to each of these different entities? And they declined to do that. So I don't know what the intention was there. That's not to accuse that they didn't give what they said they actually give. You know, I am not making any sort of assumptions here, but it's just been interesting going through this process, seeing what some folks were willing to share and what some weren't. And it just makes me dig a little deeper. You know, we're really trying to track down this money to the penny, down to those 56 cents, you know, not just accounting for the $91.2 million. So trying to find out, you know, where the money goes as far as possible. It's been a process.
3: Yeah, so we don't know why they wouldn't necessarily want to give those dollar amounts. Perhaps that's information that'll be forthcoming at another date. Mm-hmm. But like, just for example, we'll use West Her, since that's the first one you mentioned. And, you know, the quick turnaround for them, you know, from a Friday to a Monday, that's pretty good. And especially in a large organization, which might be, you know, sometimes difficult to find out actually even who the people are in charge of that. But you said that they were able to give you like a breakdown of the organizations that they were donating money to?
4: Yes. So they explained to me that their contribution went to People Inc. for grief counseling for families and other folks who had been impacted. So, you know, they let me know that went towards supporting coupling folks from the community and impacted individuals with counselors who could, you know, assist them during that time.
3: Okay, so that's most certainly a fairly easily connected a string of money right there, for sure. At the same time, I'm wondering, are we finding any donors who perhaps, okay, we're pledging money to support the victims during this trying time, and maybe this is an these are organizations that are already committing to supporting organizations in the community, and perhaps maybe just through a little spin control, so to speak. Again, I want to be careful how much I'm accusing. I don't want to sound like I'm accusing anybody, but just the idea that, oh yeah, well, you know, we're already spending thousands of dollars supporting this organization, and we're just putting it under the guise of 514. You finding anything like that?
4: I have run into that in a couple of instances. One that I will bring up is the Buffalo Bills Foundation. Okay. They released a sort of PR article through their site on May 14th, 2024. So it was under the guise of, you know, how the Bills are continuing to give back on the second anniversary of the 514 tragedy. And one of those items was a pledge of over $270,000 over 3 years to Cornell Institute's Buffalo Healthy Community Store initiative.
3: Okay.
4: So I emailed them just to ask, you know, I saw you got this pledge. Was there any more funding that you received in relation to 514? And I received a response from the coordinator. She said, I'm sorry, you're mistaken. That we didn't receive this money in relation to 514. We applied through the foundation standard grant process, and this supported work that we'd already been doing since our inception. So I'm still waiting to hear back from the Bills, but it was framed in that article along with a couple of other entities that they gave to as we're doing this as a result of 514 to honor the community. But it seems to be something that they already had in place. And I've seen that pop up a couple of little places, and it's, for lack of a better term, gives me kind of an icky feeling because it's almost, I don't want to say capitalizing, but you're framing this within the context of something horrible that's happened for this community. And as you said earlier, it is a great thing, and these are great contributions.
3: The spirit is correct.
4: Yes, the spirit is correct. But to say, you know, we're doing this to honor what happened this day, but it's something you already had in the works, I think it's kind of misleading.
3: We are talking with Ejaz Jasil, my colleague here at Buffalo Toronto Public Media. Her series that she's been working on, and we're going to be hearing more from coming up on our anniversary show of What's Next. Where did the money go? Looking at where funds pledged to Buffalo's East Side community in the aftermath of the 514 attacks in 2022. Where has that money gone? Where is it right now? I'll point one out that I'll cut my eye right off. It was a grant from the Department of Justice I got your spreadsheet in front of me, almost $144,000. And this ended up, it was supposed to reduce gun violence in the city of Buffalo, and ended up at Rochester Institute of Technology. You may not have been able to really find out anything more about that, but doesn't that highlight that kind of what we were just talking about, that there's money that's being utilized for hopefully good purposes? This most certainly sounds like a good purpose, but maybe it's being shaded to fall under this 514 umbrella, for lack of a better term.
4: Yeah, absolutely. That was an instance that definitely set off some bells for me, especially when we have a lot of gun violence reduction programs and organizations here in the city of Buffalo. Not taking anything from the work that the Rochester Institute of Technology does, but in response to the 514 tragedy and specifically to reduce gun violence in the city of Buffalo, I would think that money would go into the city of Buffalo, but it was invested in not even neighboring city, you know,
3: right.
4: It's Western New York, but it's not even, you know, it's Monroe County. So
3: sure.
4: Yeah, there were, even with the government, you know, sense of giving, there was some of that where it's like, okay, we're allocating money in the name of 514, but we're throwing it all the way over here. And it's like, well, what's the intention really? What's the intention and who's it really for?
3: Right. So in one of those kind of confusing gray areas that, unfortunately, you know, that may not come to light, at least in the waking hours that you have to continue to research this, Ejaz.
4: Yeah.
3: There are two major funds, it seems, right, that were kind of a pledge to in this almost over $91 million. And I know you have the exact sense, so I'll let you put the decimal on it. But Let's talk about that a little bit, what they've received, what we know about these organizations, and what might be we might expect moving forward.
4: Yes. So the two main funds that were really born out of this tragedy were the Buffalo 514 Survivors Fund and the Buffalo Together Community Response Fund, which they've let me know is just now called Buffalo Together.
3: Okay. All right.
4: So the Buffalo 514 Survivors Fund was an endeavor through the National Compassion Fund, which this is a national nonprofit that handles cities, that has, you know, dealt with gun violence, mass shootings, helping the victims, the communities during this time. The fund was created with $500,000 in seed money given by Topps Family Markets. And ultimately, over $6.4 million was raised for that fund, and 100% of proceeds were to go to victims, families of victims, and survivors.
3: Specifically?
4: Yes.
3: $6.4 million. So families of victims, survivors.
4: Yes.
3: Okay. So there must be, what's the word I'm looking for, requirements, for lack of a better term, guidelines, protocols.
4: Yes.
3: Or who would fall under those categories.
4: Yes. So there were, I believe, four different categories. The first was to be a family member of someone who was deceased. The second was someone who was physically hurt, whether they were shot, hit by shrapnel, something of that nature. And the third was someone who endured psychological damage. I apologize if I'm missing up the third and the fourth, but sure. there was a class for the trauma of the event. Yeah, like any
3: them.
4: Yeah, someone who witnessed it, whether inside the store or within like a certain amount of feet from the parking lot. And then there was also a level of compensation for employees of that Topps Market who were not there that day, but you know, who still worked there.
3: Okay.
4: And yes, they came out, the National Compassion Fund came out with a map during this time, which literally had the area circled. You had to be within this vicinity to, you know, be compensated.
3: So very specific.
4: Yes, very specific. And they worked with the FBI, DA, local law enforcement to verify who was there that day.
3: Okay. So we know they had some fairly stringent requirements. At the same time, were there perhaps omissions from these beneficiaries that stood out to you?
4: I actually did find a couple of omissions. I met a wonderful woman who lives on the east side of Buffalo. Her name is Dolores Jackson. She was actually parked next to Peyton Gendron. She, of course, obviously did not know at the time who she was parking next to or what was about to happen, but her car wound up getting hit and damaged by gunfire. She was in the freezer while the shooting was going on inside the Tops. And, you know, despite being a witness and being in the store, she was told, and, you know, what she described the 11th hour, that she was not eligible for compensation. Same for a gentleman who lives on the east side named Grady Lewis. He witnessed the shooting from the parking lot. He also encountered the man who, you know, committed out the heinous act the day before and had a conversation with him. Of course, again, not knowing who he was. You know, both have had financial loss. They've had, you know, psychological damage, trauma that they're still trying to get over. And both of them tell me they still receive notices from the FBI about where, you know, when court appearances are going to happen. And so they're verified by the FBI and by local law enforcement as having been there. But they were both told, I saw their letters, the rejection letters from the National Compassion Fund, that law enforcement could not verify that they were there. And so they were denied those funds.
3: I hope everybody who's listening today can appreciate what I'm appreciating is the level of competence that is going into this investigation by EJAS Jasil on where did the money go. I know there's a lot more to get into, and obviously we're going to have a special program coming up on What's Next about this, but I'm also curious, as you were talking about Grady and Dolores, members of the community.
4: Yes.
3: Inside that circle.
4: Mm-hmm.
3: Around that store.
4: Yes.
3: Can you share with me, between the conversations that you had, whether it was with the sources about this money or just other conversations throughout your endeavors, well, what that community is still feeling 4 years later? It's going to be 4 years on Thursday.
4: Mm-hmm.
3: What is the sense that you get from people in the community?
4: I think the thing that probably hit me hardest was that there is a general consensus of people who live in the community, and it's that it's not that things have gotten better or that things have remained the same since 514. Everyone says that things have gotten worse.
3: Worse.
4: And they say that for different reasons. Grady, for example, said it's worse because, you know, a lot of people, especially elderly people who live in the area, are not comfortable even coming outside anymore. A lot of people are dealing with trauma, with, you know, just the psychological damage. Like he said, you know, something he contends with, even if he doesn't want to think about it, the first thing he sees when he steps out on his front porch is that Tops Market. Couldn't avoid it if he tried. And a lot of, I'm finding, you know, a lot of people that I've spoken to have said any mental health counseling I've gotten, it's been, you know, through my own resources. There are millions of dollars in government funding, and even some corporate donors gave to counseling, grief counseling, mental health resources. But people say, I've been to the centers where they say they were supposed to provide these services, and no one said they were able to help me. So there's been some of that. I spoke with Mark Talley, who, you know, is the mother of one of the 10 victims, Geraldine Talley. And he told me he feels like it's gotten worse over there because a lot of people use 514 almost to self-promote, whether right. it was to gain money or to gain recognition of some sort for whatever endeavor that they had going on. It's like people, ever since the tragedy, they'll show up. It'll be a big hurrah on Jefferson Avenue, 514. By 515, everything and everyone's gone. See you next year. So, you know, as he described it and as a lot of people describe it, there has been no substantial investment. A lot of people say you can literally see it. You can look and you can still see all the empty lot and all the homes that have not been fixed up and the fact that there are still no new grocery stores, you know. So that's been a heartbreaking part of it, to hear, you know, that things have gotten worse and that there seems to be a lot of people who have gained in some way or another off of this tragedy, and those people are not of the community.
3: We're winding down to our final couple of moments here with Ejaz Jasil, previewing where did the money go? You only gave us a little bit of the tip of the iceberg here.
4: A little bit of a lot.
3: And you also have more to do. I mean, you're not totally completed with this. Just talk about your goals now here in the coming weeks between now and when we air this program.
4: Yeah, so one of my other guiding principles as a journalist, I always say I never like talking about anyone unless I can talk to them. So I'm really trying to tie up loose ends here, you know, triple and quadruple reaching out to some people and organizations that haven't gotten back to me yet. Everyone that I've identified as someone who's either given or received funds, I want to talk to. So I'm still extending those invitations. I am still getting a sense of what comes next, you know, now that we know what we know, what's going to be done? If there's anyone identified who hasn't followed through on their promises, how will they? You know, and what are these citizens going to do? There are ideas that people have thrown out about, you know, how they can demand accountability. A couple of folks even mentioned there is, you know, they're going to reach out to some higher agencies of government to take some action. So it's really just now piecing this together and figuring out what moving forward from here looks like, both in terms of, you know, us putting together this show, but then also the entire community, what the city of Buffalo is going to do about what has been done or not been done for the east side of Buffalo and for the Black community, which is very intentional to say that because 514 was not something that happened to Buffalo. It happened to the Black community, you know, and it's not the Black community that made it that way. It's the shooter that made it that way. So that's another part of it, not to dig too deep, but in addition to the money, also just that sort of acknowledgement. A lot of people from the community tell me they feel is missing as well. So this project is really going to be us doing that.
3: I appreciate that. You couldn't have spoken any more eloquently about that last sentiment, and I appreciate you saying so.
4: Absolutely.
3: Ejaz Jasil, thank you, sir, so much for being with us. We're looking forward to more of your reporting on Where Did the Money Go?
4: Likewise. Thank you, Jay. Appreciate you.
3: This is What's Next on Buffalo Toronto Public Media, NPR.
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6: Hello, this is Amaya Reese from Buffalo, New York. Thank you for listening to BTPM, NPR, WBFO, and WBFO, HD1, Buffalo, WOLN, Olean, and WUBJ, Jamestown, a service of Buffalo to

0: You're listening to Outside Source with me, Rahul Tandon, here in our very busy newsroom in central London. And over the past 5 years, many of my colleagues around me have been looking very closely at the situation inside Afghanistan, because it is 5 years since the Taliban took control of the country. Here on this programme, we have heard many, many reports during that period from our South Asia correspondent, Yogita Limai, who often goes to Afghanistan to paint a picture of what's happening there. She has done a lot of reporting looking at what is happening to women there. We know that they are facing huge challenges when it comes to their education, when it comes to their ability to work. And Yogita's been back and has been talking to women there about what their lives are like. And we're going to get reaction from two Afghan women who now live outside their country after the latest world news.
1: BBC News with Moira Alderson. Pope Leo has warned that artificial intelligence poses potentially existential risks to humanity and should not be used to concentrate power in the hands of just a few people. In his first encyclical, a teaching document entitled Magnifica Humanitas, he asked for more to be done to reduce AI's impact on the environment, and he warned against using the technology for military purposes.
2: Artificial intelligence needs to be disarmed. The word is strong, I know, but deliberately chosen because this moment needs words capable of attracting attention, awakening consciences, and indicating paths forward for humanity.
1: President Trump has reiterated that he either wants what he's called a great and meaningful deal with Iran or no deal at all. But in his latest comments, Mr. Trump has now linked this call to Saudi Arabia, Qatar and other Arab states, as well as Pakistan, to sign the Abraham Accords, which would see them normalise ties with Israel. He'd earlier acknowledged that he was giving more time for negotiations with Tehran at their request. Iranian officials have played down the prospect of an imminent agreement. The head of the World Health Organization has said the Ebola outbreak that started in the Democratic Republic of the Congo is outpacing efforts to scale up a response. Tedros Adhanom Ghebreyesus said delays in detecting cases meant responders were now playing catch-up. Emery Makumeno reports from Kinshasa.
3: Ebola cases are continuing to rise in eastern DR Congo, with more than 900 suspected infections as the outbreak spreads across several health zones. In Mongwalu, in Ituri province, tensions continue despite a lull today. Over the weekend, police there fired warning shots after crowds tried to reclaim victims' bodies. Safe burials are being carried out by Red Cross teams under police protection to limit transmission.
1: Russia has warned foreign nationals in Ukraine, including diplomats, to leave Kyiv, saying it plans further strikes on the capital. From Moscow, here's our Russia editor, Steve Rosenberg.
4: The foreign ministry said Russia would carry out what it called systematic strikes against Ukrainian military industrial facilities in Kyiv, including locations where Moscow says Ukraine is designing, producing, programming and preparing drones for use. Decision-making centres and command posts would be targeted too, it said. Moscow is framing this as a response to what it claims was a deliberate Ukrainian drone attack last Friday on a college and student dorm in Starobilsk, a town in Russian-occupied eastern Ukraine. The Ukrainian military has denied deliberately targeting civilians.
1: Steve Rosenberg reporting, BBC News. France has extradited to Vilnius a Russian tycoon who used to own a Lithuanian bank. Vladimir Antonov was arrested in Brittany on a European warrant last December. 2 years ago, a court in Lithuania sentenced him to more than 10 years in prison on charges including embezzlement and fraud. The offences date back 15 years when Antonov controlled Snoras, at the time Lithuania's fourth largest bank. According to the arrest warrant, losses exceeded $500 million. The authorities in the Indian state of West Bengal have ordered detention centres to be built to house what they claim are undocumented immigrants due to be deported back to Bangladesh and Myanmar. Earlier this month, India's governing party, the BJP, won state elections in West Bengal, which borders Bangladesh. The Cambodian opposition leader Khun Sokha has been pardoned from a 27-year sentence on charges of treason, which he denies, but he's still banned from leaving Cambodia for 5 years. Khun Sokha had appealed against the sentence last month, but it was rejected. Firefighters in Southern California say they've eliminated the threat of a tank of toxic chemicals blowing up. Last night, they discovered a crack in the huge tank, which they said could ease the pressure and lower the risk of a catastrophic explosion. Tens of thousands of people were evacuated. In England, there have been several international winners at the annual cheese rolling races in Gloucestershire. In a tradition thought to date back hundreds of years, competitors hurl themselves down a steep hill in pursuit of a 7-pound wheel of double Gloucester. In the first downhill men's race, the German YouTuber Tom Kupka was victorious for the third year in a row. He spoke to the BBC after his win.
5: I'm telling you one thing.
6: Go on.
5: If that hill is hell, I'm the devil. 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
1: That's the latest world news from the BBC.
0: Welcome back to Outside Source with me, Rahul Tandon, here in the newsroom in central London. Let us return to a story that over the past few years we have been looking at very closely through the eyes of our South Asia correspondent, because a spokesperson for the Taliban in Afghanistan has refused to answer a BBC question on when or whether girls and women will be allowed to go back to school. The Taliban government banned education for girls over the age of 12 and women shortly after it seized power 5 years ago. The spokesperson, Hamidullah Firat, alleged that the Taliban was committed to granting women their rights under Islamic law. The United Nations says that if the Taliban continues until 2030, more than 2 million girls will have been deprived of education beyond primary school in a country that already has one of the lowest female literacy rates in the world. Our correspondent, Yogita Limai, has been to Afghanistan to speak to women there. Their identities have been hidden and their voices changed due to fear of reprisal from the Taliban. Let's start by listening to her piece.
7: Driving through Kabul, we pass a school. The walls that flank its gates read, "Knowledge is power, knowledge is light." But that power has been taken from the women of this country for the past 5 years.
8: One of the things we've noticed over the years is that it's getting harder and harder to find Afghan women and girls who are willing to speak to us because of the environment of fear that persists. But incredibly, there are still people who want the world to hear their voices. We're on our way now to meet a young woman who's travelled hundreds of miles from her home province to the city of Kabul. She's taking English lessons and she's trying every way possible to keep some form of education going.
9: Before the ban, my parents passionately encouraged me to study. They believed in me and told me I can definitely achieve my dream of becoming a pilot. But now they say the best way for me is to get married. Because I can't go to school, to university, I can't even work. I feel like I'm burning in hell.
7: We've just traveled to an area in the west of Kabul to meet a family.
10: Assalamu alaikum. Yogita, BBC.
7: We meet an elderly mother with two daughters. She worked as a cleaner to put her girls through school. But when the Taliban banned education, she pushed her elder daughter to get married. She explains why with tears welling up in her eyes.
11: Man mitersidam ke Taliban beporsand chera man oro shauhar nemideham.
12: I was fearful that the Taliban will question why I'm not getting her married. I had wanted her to be educated, work, and contribute to society. I'm illiterate, so I'm like a blind person. But I wanted my girls to learn. But here in Afghanistan, it's over for us.
7: Her elder daughter now has two children, an infant and a toddler, both girls.
12: Having a husband is not the only dream a woman has. She needs to stand on her own 2 feet first, become independent, and then she can marry and start a family. But I went into this new life with none of that. My dreams remain unfulfilled.
7: We've come to the Government Media and Information Center in central Kabul to interview the Taliban government's deputy spokesman, Hamidullah Firat. We've been here before in this building. And one of the things about this interview and the way it's done, especially for television and video, is that we can't be pictured in the same frame, and he also wants it across from me because I'm a woman. But there is no editorial interference. We are free to ask whatever questions we want, and we're just waiting for him to arrive.
6: Hello.
7: It's now been more than 4.5 years you've been in government. How can you continue to justify this ban on education on girls and women?
13: The restriction on education beyond grade 6 is a separate issue. When secondary and higher education for girls will be opened is a question for the Ministry of Education, and hopefully they will provide a satisfactory response.
7: For nearly 5 years now, we've been speaking to women and girls in your country. At the very beginning, they used to tell us maybe it'll open in a few years. Now they tell us they do not believe that their education will be reopened under your watch. Is that true? Do you recognize that a whole generation of women, their lives, their dreams, they're already over?
13: As I have already said, this question is for the Ministry of Education.
7: You won't allow there to be female doctors, female nurses, female midwives. That is affecting, it's not just about the right to education there, it is about the right to health, it's about their right to a life.
13: Islamic Emirate is committed to granting women their rights according to Islamic law.
7: Over the past 4.5 years, whenever we've questioned Taliban officials about women's education, we've heard similar responses. They've either been vague, no specific timeline, or there's been outright deflection. We have asked the Education Ministry for a response. We have not received one.
0: Another powerful report from Yukita there. Listening to that are two young women who left Afghanistan after the Taliban took over. Omal Banin Sultani is 22. She's currently in Scotland, here in the United Kingdom. Seema Kamal is also 22, and she is in Denmark. I want to say thank you for joining us, to both of you. Omal Banin there, was intrigued to hear Yukita, you know, talking there about the lack of doctors there, the lack of people from girls moving into medicine, etc. Because tell us a little bit about what you're doing now in Scotland, which you couldn't probably do in Afghanistan, could you?
14: Thank you for your question. And so my basic aim for studying medicine was rising from the motivation of not seeing a lot of doctors, female doctors, around the hospitals near my house. There was a time when my aunt got hurt and there was no female doctor to treat her in the nearest hospital that we could access. So then I got the motivation of studying medicine and being able to serve the country.
0: And let's be very clear, if you stayed in Afghanistan, you wouldn't be able to do that, would you?
14: But I started studying medicine in Afghanistan. I started doing that, but after the second semester, our universities got banned. And now I'm here studying medicine, hoping to be able to go back to my country and serve the way I wanted.
0: Seema, tell us a little bit about your life, your journey when it comes to education and when you left Afghanistan.
15: Hello, thank you so much for having me. Back in Afghanistan, I was mountain climber and I was doing different activities, and we were a group of girls together. So I left Afghanistan on 21st of August 2021. And I was in different refugee camps. I was in Dubai for, I don't know exactly, for 4 months or 5 months. And then we came to Denmark. So around 1 year, we were in refugee camps. After that, we got our home, everything. So now I'm learning the language, also working voluntarily with another organizations, sport organizations. And besides that, I'm also working part-time and, of course, studying.
0: It's not easy to leave your country, is it? And I'm sure you've got family there, you've got friends there as well. So a question to both of you. Omal Banin, if you want to start, firstly, I think you have sisters in Afghanistan. When you talk to them, what is their life like today?
14: My sisters are there. And so my fiance is also there, which is a bit hard for me. But the important thing is about the girls' education and the situation that they are going through right now. My sister had my oldest sister had an NGO, which is non-governmental organization, and she was really active in that, giving services for the illiterate older woman. But since the Taliban came, those activities were really limited, and now she cannot provide the service that she wanted to do. And my youngest sister, she sometimes I notice her putting some stories in Instagram or Facebook, which makes me think that she is sad. And sometimes I see her crying that why she's not able to continue her education, especially when she sees me that I'm studying medicine, and she's like, how will my future be? I don't know. It's not exact. I don't know what aim I should aim for, what future I should intend for, what should I do that will be useful for me in Afghanistan. And that just makes me sad. I mean, someone who is in an age that wants to plan her life and wants to do something for the world and become something, cannot decide on what to do and is not able to use a chance to study or anything. Yeah, that's a bit frustrating, yeah.
0: Yeah, I think it's probably more than a bit frustrating when you hear stories from your sisters like that, isn't it? Sima, when you speak to your friends, family in Afghanistan, is it getting harder for girls there, do you think, day by day?
6: Of course. Like, since I left Afghanistan, I'm leaving here. I can say I have the best opportunity here. I study, I work, everything freely. I can do everything. But imagine, like, you're banned at the home, you cannot go outside, you cannot have even the fundamental rights as a human being. And they don't count you as a human. They just think, okay, it's a girl, you know. They have to be at home. They cannot do anything. They are. It's really hard. You cannot. How can someone call you like that? And how? It's like, I cannot understand sometimes how white people do this. Like, white Taliban do this. I cannot understand the mentality. What does it mean exactly for them? And when they use the name of Islam as a tool, like, what? How? Like, why you have to always, the only thing that I see in Afghanistan, the Taliban is just the main point that they, like, show to media. Everything is like, they just ban women. Why? Are they really that much scared that if they get educated, of course they will not obey them. So they're so, it's really scary. And when I talk with them, I cannot imagine how hard it is. Because I have never been through that. The last time that I was in Afghanistan, when Taliban was there, everything was like, okay, they didn't have any power. Like, there was nothing. So we were just going to airport and we were waiting there for, like, a way to get out of Afghanistan. But imagine leaving there. You cannot go out with your father, without your brother. No school. Everything is banned. So it's scary.
0: It's scary, it's hard, isn't it, for many, many women there, as we heard in Yogita's report earlier. Omar Benin, it's difficult to be away from your family, isn't it? I know you spoke to your father this morning. Of course, it's Eid later this week, so Eid Mubarak. Mubarak to you. It's difficult for parents, isn't it? Because it's hard to educate your daughters. And so what's happening in Afghanistan? Are many parents giving up on their girls' education and just getting them married?
14: I was supposed to just say that the motivation of getting married in an early age, like 20, 18, 21, is
0: it's even younger than that, isn't it, in some cases?
14: Yeah, of course, that's the worst cases that in which the girls are just asked to marry at the age of 14, 15. But, I mean, the girls who didn't want to marry in that age and their families were a bit open-minded that they were not making their girls marry at the age of 14 or now, because they don't have any other businesses, they are just motivated into getting married because there's no other way to, like, have a friend or have a companion, you know, or do something fun. And these things are just motivating them to do so. But regarding my family, yeah, it's really hard, as I mentioned. Being far from them is really hard, especially nowadays that the internet connection is not really a high quality one. we cannot have proper video calls with them, which is another big issue. If they use VPN again, it is not we cannot have a proper video call with them, and that's another cause that makes us miss much more.
0: Yeah.
14: And nowadays that is Eid, and the Eid festival is around the corner. It makes me feel sad because my friends are there and they are just enjoying themselves, and I am far from them, not being able to go there. But it's worth it. I mean, the chance that we have. So you mentioned about my father telling me that don't worry about celebrating these small chances to celebrate, but wait for your graduation and see what service you can offer for the Afghan people, and be proud of that and work on that opportunity which you have currently. Yeah.
0: Well, listen, I want to say thank you to both of you for joining us and giving us an insight into what your lives are like now, what they were like in Afghanistan. Who knows? Hopefully at some point you might be able to go back and continue to contribute to Afghanistan society there. Omal Banin there, who is in Scotland, and Seema, who is in Denmark. Right, on my screen, I can see lots of pictures coming in from the United States. It's Memorial Day there. It is a holiday, but I just saw some pictures of President Trump and the Vice President, J.D. Vance, walking at a memorial there. But we're now going to focus on the U.S.-Iran war rather than that, because President Trump has said that all Arab countries, as well as Pakistan, should normalize relations with Israel as part of efforts to achieve peace in the region. Earlier, President Trump attacked critics of the potential deal between the U.S. and Iran as losers. Oil prices have fallen sharply at the prospect of a deal, but what is actually happening? Let's bring in Behman Kalbasi from our BBC Persian service in New York. Behman, we've been here before quite a few times, haven't we? Just bring us up to date. Where exactly are we? President Trump, on the one minute, seems to think we have a deal, then maybe not. What do you know about where we are?
16: There are competing statements. As you say, this has also been repeated several times since the ceasefire went into effect, but the war hasn't ended. And in it, we have seen the president zigzagging between, we are very close to a deal, to, if the deal doesn't happen, we will comfortably go back to the bombing. This repeated itself in his most recent post a couple of hours ago. Although he seems to be more optimistic than before, and his Secretary of State is saying they've got a solid document and that both sides are working on. But the perceptions of what's in that, especially given that not everybody has a clear view of what the last draft is very different. Washington Post has a report citing Iranian government officials saying the first phase will include a $12 billion release of Iran's frozen funds, and then gradually the Strait of Hormuz will be demined and opened to traffic. And then later on, the two sides in a 30 or maybe 60-day period will talk about the nuclear issue. The Americans are giving a very different view of this. They're saying, no, there will be no release of Iranian funds until we see practical steps by Iran on the nuclear file, and that we expect commitments on that issue right off the bat in this memorandum of understanding. So depending on which side you talk to, the text may look very different. However, the fact that the Iranian Speaker of Parliament and Foreign Minister and the head of the Central Bank landed in Qatar on a surprise visit today, it shows that it's moving along. Action is still ongoing, even though the spokesperson for the Iranian Foreign Minister said nothing is imminent. So we are in that moments of break or possibly make of a deal as we speak.
0: Yeah, and we have been there before, but thank you for summing all that up. I suppose one of the problems for the Iranian side is they're also trying to sort of come out of this looking like they've got something. So we've had these comments from the Secretary of Iran's Supreme National Security Council saying there will be no surrender or retreat. So we're back to that same problem for both sides of getting a deal that looks like they both might have won.
16: all politics is domestic, and both sides need to sell it, especially to their hardline supporters. The President of the United States clearly has that problem. He's been trying to tamp down some of the criticism he's been receiving from fellow Republicans who have said you are, you know, giving in too much to the Iranian side. Ted Cruz, senator from Texas, has said he's extremely worried. Lindsey Graham has been sounding the alarm. Supporters of Mr. Netanyahu in Washington aren't happy. So both sides need to come out looking like they have won, and whether they can both win and both sell that deal domestically is the probably hardest part of it.
0: But from what I know, you've been following this very closely right from the start of this. We are at an important phase now because we've had this back and forth of a deal or no deal or not. Either we get one soon or the war starts, doesn't it? President Trump is probably right there, and that time frame is getting shorter and shorter.
16: Yes, the only problem with all of that is none of it are good options for Washington. I mean, neither for Iran, but especially for the president, that getting closer to a midterm elections with the high gas prices, going back to this war, which clearly has no support in the region other than Israel, as we saw in that call the president had with the leaders of countries in the Persian Gulf, they all want this to end. And therefore, going back to war sounds like an easy option, but it comes with its own costs. So clearly, the preference in the White House is a deal. So is it in Iran. But can they bridge it is the real question.
0: A lot of people will be listening to this, and they will be looking at their fuel bills going up and up and up. And when you say, you know, that the Strait of Hormuz possibly, and lots of ifs and buts about that, could reopen if a deal is struck. The problem is that won't happen instantly. Even that's going to take some time, isn't it?
16: And even if it does happen within the 30 days that they are promising, that still doesn't mean that oil prices will go down significantly, because it will take a long time for markets to receive the oil that is sitting on the other side of the strait in the Persian Gulf, and also the damages that has been done to the oil wells and the infrastructure of many of these countries at the Gulf. So nothing will go back to February 28th overnight, over a month, or maybe over a few months at least.
0: Mm. We talk a lot about what's happening in the US with fuel prices. Give us a sense of what's happening inside Iran there, because this was an economy that was already shattered before the war, wasn't it, with the sanctions that have been put in place in Iran. What do we know of the situation inside Iran at the moment for people on a day-to-day basis?
16: It is catastrophic. There is no other words to describe it. You have not only, as you say, a crashing economy even before the war, but the fact that the Israelis and Americans hit industries that employ millions of people directly or indirectly has caused mass unemployment on top of what we already had seen. We're looking at 60-70% inflation. And we're looking at a government that has shut down the internet, putting many, many small businesses out of work, a lot of young people not being able to do the basics just to survive. So it is a picture, a very, very grim. So even if everything opens up, even if the sanctions are suddenly lifted, Iran is a very, very long way to be able to meet the basic needs of its population. It's very dire. Every hour that we speak with family, friends, audiences in Iran, it's nothing but looking at a completely collapsing middle class and a lower middle class that is 100% struggling to feed their families.
0: Bahman Kolbasi from our BBC Persian service there in New York, bringing us the very latest. We're still getting those pictures coming in from the US. Preparations for Memorial Day continuing. President Trump, Vice President J.D. Vance will be there, but a lot on their plate and a lot on their minds, as well as those possible negotiations with Iranian officials heading to Qatar continue.
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18: A mix of clouds and sun this afternoon, with daytime highs approaching 71. 54 tonight. 75 tomorrow. Slight chance of rain showers Wednesday. Highest level off around 70.

0: about the annual Hajj pilgrimage, a key moment for the Muslim world. And also, he's had a really interesting piece about Saudi Arabia and its spending. You can go and read it on our BBC website, but he's going to be talking to us about that.
1: BBC News with Moira Alderson. Pope Leo has warned that artificial intelligence poses potentially existential risk to humanity and should not be used to concentrate power in the hands of a few. In his first encyclical, he says increased efficiency does not excuse exploitation. The pontiff asks for more to be done to reduce AI's impact on the environment. President Trump has reiterated that he either wants a great and meaningful deal with Iran or none at all. He's also urging Saudi Arabia, Qatar and Arab states and Pakistan to normalise ties with Israel as part of a wider peace deal. The head of the World Health Organization says the Ebola outbreak in Central Africa is outpacing urgent efforts to scale up a response. He says 220 people are suspected to have died in the current outbreak. Russia has warned foreign nationals to leave Kyiv, saying it plans further strikes on Ukraine's capital. It's threatening to target Ukrainian defence industry facilities involved in the design, production and programming of drones. France has extradited to Vilnius a Russian tycoon who used to own a Lithuanian bank. 2 years ago, a court in Lithuania sentenced Vladimir Antonov to more than 10 years in prison on charges including embezzlement and fraud. The authorities in West Bengal have ordered detention centres to be built to house what they claim are undocumented immigrants set to be deported back to Bangladesh and Myanmar. The move came just days after India's governing BJP won state elections in West Bengal, which borders Bangladesh. Firefighters in Southern California say they've eliminated the threat of a tank of toxic chemicals exploding. And the husband of Scotland's former First Minister has pleaded guilty to embezzling more than $500,000 from the governing Scottish National Party. Peter Murrell was chief executive of the party. BBC News.
0: Welcome back to Outside Sources. Me, Rahul, here in our newsroom in Central London. I'm always very happy when I see Seb Hasher on the other side of this table. He says here, Seb, and you, of course, are a Middle East specialist, so you're going to talk us through a couple of stories. But the Middle East is so busy, I think you always have more than a couple probably on the go, don't you?
2: I mean, I've been looking, obviously, at the latest on Iran, but, you know, that still seems like deja vu. President Trump saying a deal is about to happen and then pulling away from it to some extent. And what he's thrown into the mix, just very briefly right now, is he conceded that it was Gulf countries like Saudi Arabia and Qatar that had put pressure on him not to launch new military strikes on Iran, and saying, you know, therefore he'll give more time for negotiations, that space. Today, he's essentially gone back to his transactional, you know, character, saying that because he's done that, they now have a mandatory responsibility to sign up to his Abraham Accords from his last presidency, which is to normalise relations with Israel, which I think has been met with deafening silence from the Saudis in particular.
0: Yeah. Just briefly, the Abraham Accord, for those who don't know.
2: That was a series of deals that were done. The UAE was one of the countries, Bahrain, Morocco, that after decades formally formalised relations with Israel. I mean, none of them had been actively at war with Israel for a very, very long time.
0: But it was an important moment, wasn't it?
2: It was an important symbolic moment. I mean, none of those countries... I mean, UAE is a big player, but it had had close relations, close ties with Israel for years, you know, under the table.
0: Let's talk about Saudi Arabia, one of the countries that you mentioned there. And can we start with the Hajj before we go into the finances? I know, you know, I know a lot of my Muslim friends at the moment, it's something they always want to do. Some of them are on their way there, but with all the tensions in the Middle East and the conflict, what does that mean for numbers this year?
2: Well, what we heard from Saudi officials is that it's a higher number of pilgrims that have been coming into the country over the past few days. The Hajj has actually started today, and they're saying that more than 1.5 million, more than last year. Not the absolute highest amount that there has been in the past, but still, you know, a very big number. I mean, it is one of the biggest events, obviously, in the world every year. And as you're saying, I mean, you have many Muslim friends. It is one of the absolute high points of a Muslim believer's experience in life, is to take that trip. I mean, if they can, they go more than once.
0: Yes.
2: To perform the ritual.

0: hills over several days, braving the heat. As it is at the moment, though, to be honest, Saudi Arabia isn't much hotter than it is here in London today.
1: No, it's not.
0: Though it is. But you're not having to walk around and perambulate around the Kaaba and go up onto Mount Arafat, which are
1: just remind people
0: the Kaaba
1: and what it is. It's that big black stone.
0: Yeah,
1: isn't it?
0: I mean, the Kaaba is this extraordinary square building which is covered in a black silk draping, and it contains a stone which Muslims believe was where Abraham had slept, and it is where Muslims, when they're in a mosque, when they're praying, that's where they point to, that's where they pray to.
1: Can we talk about Saudi Arabia and its finances? Because, you know, they have launched, haven't they, a few years ago, this huge spending as it tried to, I suppose, in some extent, began the journey of moving away from an oil-based economy. Is that struggling now?
0: I mean, in some ways it is. I think it's inevitable that it would have reached this stage by this point. I mean, this was massively ambitious. I was just looking, actually, for a piece that I've just done at when the Crown Prince for de facto ruler, Mohammed bin Salman, made the announcement in 2017 and talked about the line, this futuristic city stretching 160 kilometres in an area of Saudi Arabia, which is largely depopulated, although there is a tribe there that there have been major issues with because they were being moved away from where they traditionally stayed. So there's been a human cost as well. And, it was the height of a skyscraper, two parallel lines going along here and saying that essentially people would live, work, sleep their whole time within that city. This parallel line. It never looked like that was going to come to fruition. There was another called the Cube, which was going to be the biggest structure in the world. You could contain 20 Empire State buildings in Riyadh, a city within a city.
1: Yeah.
0: That was actually scrapped last year. Didn't really get off the drawing table.
1: Was it all too overambitious then? Was that the problem? Or is there money?
0: Yeah.
1: Because oil prices are going up, so there could be more money.
0: No, but oil prices had started to go down before the conflict. They were way down. So that was part of the pressure. Logistical pressure, obviously, there were, endless companies, architectural and otherwise, who were working on these projects but were being, asked to do things which essentially they were unable to do. So, I mean, what's happened is that it's been redefined over the past few months rather than these eye-catching, headline-grabbing projects, which redefined Saudi Arabia to an extent in how the world viewed it. So it's successful in that sense. But the big projects that they're now doing are much more traditional ones. I mean, big resorts by the Red Sea, a massive, I'm not sure if it's the biggest, but probably the biggest, like, entertainment park outside Riyadh, Qiddiya, Five Flags, things like that are still continuing.
1: And that sense there, you're talking about, by the Red Sea, by that huge complex you talked about there, is tourism an area that Saudi Arabia would be looking to do it? Because they have lots of people
0: massively.
1: Who go there on Hajj as well, don't they?
0: Well, this is the point. Yeah, I mean, you have your 1.5 million, 2 million people who come on Hajj, and of course you have a big expat community there. But it was essentially closed to tourism until 10, 12 years ago. And there was nothing to bring tourists, particularly there. And when they came, they didn't get a particularly great welcome. But the way society in Saudi Arabia has changed, the way you're greeted when you come in, the airport, it's a completely different experience. You've had the huge musical events, sporting events, which have been staged there.
1: A lot of boxing there, isn't there?
0: Boxing, wrestling, Formula One, all that kind of stuff, gaming. Massive, massive hub in Riyadh in particular. But those are one-off events. There's a place called Alula up in the north, which is a development. It's like a mini Petra, if people know that in Jordan, the extraordinary city built out of rock. The same people, the Nabataeans, built that. That was once again closed off. They've made a huge development there, but it's still at the absolute top luxury end of the market, and tourists just aren't coming. I mean, partly the image of Saudi Arabia, which was tainted by its human rights record, that has kept people away. All sorts of things have meant that this extraordinary ambition they had, I think, for around 100 million tourists to be going
1: that
0: there
1: is an incredible
0: by
1: number.
0: 2030. I mean, nowhere near. The Hajj is still the biggest number of people who
1: go. But they will have seen the likes of Dubai doing well with tourism,
0: That's
1: and then thought maybe we can
0: we
1: do that.
0: We are going to outdo them. I mean, you can't underplay that rivalry with the UAE. And also, because the UAE has already done it, so they've got to do it on a much bigger scale in a more futuristic way in order to get those people to go there.
1: Final thought from you. For Mohammed bin Salman, though, the fact that he's had to scrap some of these, we call them vanity projects, is that embarrassing for him?
0: I mean, they're selling it. I mean, I didn't get Saudi official to speak on the record to me, but I've got a lot of information. It's not easy. And even some of the people who I, you know, who'd essentially expressed themselves in public didn't then want to do it within a piece where they didn't have control over how it might go. So, you know, you still have that element. But essentially, they've sold it as, look at us, we are pragmatic, we're able to change course, and we're able to be transparent about it. So this is a positive, essentially. Those were always going to have to be redefined. They were always, you know, a wish list as much as anything else. It hasn't taken us off a course that we've embarked on, but we are showing that we're able to respond to the pressures that there are. And this is what the new Saudi Arabia represents. And I think as far as MBS is concerned, that will satisfy him.
1: Seb, as always, thank you very much. If you get a chance, I strongly recommend that you go and have a longer read of Seb's article there, looking at the finances of Saudi Arabia and the change in direction that Seb was talking about just there.

0: The head of the World Health Organization, Dr. Tedros Ghebreyesus, has said that the Ebola outbreak in and around the Democratic Republic of the Congo is outpacing urgent efforts to scale up a response. He said delays in detecting Ebola cases meant responders were now playing, in his words, catch up. 270 people are suspected to have died of Ebola in the current outbreak. Uganda has confirmed two new cases of the virus, bringing its total now to seven. Meanwhile, a health alert has been issued in Italy's northern Lombardy region after two suspected cases of Ebola were detected in the province of Como. The cases concern a woman and a man who returned from Uganda in the past 24 hours. The Italian health ministry stressed that the risk of Ebola in Italy remained very low. We wanted to hear from people who have lived with and survived Ebola and those caring for them. Maggie is a community health worker in Sierra Leone, which battled the Ebola crisis in 2014. And Harriet in Liberia contracted the virus that very same year. She started by explaining how she was infected.
1: So I came in contact with this virus from my siblings. I had a sister who was a health worker, but then she was residing outside of the capital city. So while she was there on service, her fiancé got ill. And then she sent me in there to go and check on him. I got it from the vehicle that was placed in after my siblings and her fiancé passed away. So we were like feeling symptoms. So that's how I went to a nearby clinic to get treated or checked. I told a friend I was going there. So when I got there, I went along with my daughter, one of my daughters. So when we got there, my friend now went and called the community and told them that I had Ebola.
0: I mean, this must have been such a difficult time for you. You talked there about your siblings passing away. How many siblings did you have? How many died of Ebola?
1: In total, I lost about 15 persons.
2: Oh my God. I'm so sorry for your loss. Yes, I understand exactly what you're saying because I've worked with Ebola survivors since 2020. So I understand the emotional attachment to it, especially when they have certain difficulties. If they are talking about marginalization within the communities that they are living, I understand and I understand the loss that you actually saw with your own eyes. My sympathy, sincerely, my sympathy.
1: Yeah, thank you.
0: Can we go back to Harriet's story here? Because here you are, you know that your siblings have passed away from Ebola. You are put in this vehicle, and there are you going to be tested then? Where are you being taken?
1: So they then took me to Redemption Hospital. The vehicle now that they placed me in from the clinic to Redemption, the vehicle left and went into other communities to collect other persons that were suspected. Some of them were already like almost dead, and they placed them into that same vehicle along with me.
0: Can I ask you, at that moment, what are you thinking? You've lost members of your family. You're grieving for them. But at the same time, you must be so scared that you may have Ebola and that you may be about to die.
1: At that moment, I wasn't scared anymore because I had a last word to give to my daughter. And I said to her, if I don't survive, please go and continue your life alone with your siblings and family members and just be a good person. Even when I entered Redemption, I met a lot of dead persons. I was still like giving help to people who was helpless. And then when I stayed like 4 days, the fifth day, I started to feel weakness in my joints. I started vomiting and I just started feeling tired in my entire body system. But my strength was still there. I was still hoping to keep giving help to others that I was still that was still there that needed help from me. So I stayed at Redemption for like 3 weeks plus.
0: And what was that like? Describe what it was like. You've said that you saw other people who were suffering. You must have seen people who died around you.
1: It was so sad. It was very, very sad. So I met this lady. She came in with her children, 5 children. She had lost her husband home, and then they brought her with the children. And then she lost the first 2 right before my eyes. And afterwards, she lost the other one. So she was left with two. So the following week, then the other one passed. She was behaving mentally ill. By that time, I was already giving up in my mind and thinking that any day at that time, my children were already dead. But I didn't know, because there were no means of calling my husband or family members to ask what was happening, because no one knew where I was, in fact, at that time. Mm. Yeah.
2: All right. Can I ask you a question? When working with survivors from all districts within Sierra Leone, they have different complications. Can you please highlight some of the complications that you faced so I can actually compare if these are the same complications that survivors in Freetown are facing or in Sierra Leone are facing?
1: When I first contacted the virus, I started to feel weak and I started to vomit. And then I started to bleed through my nose.
2: These are common signs. Yeah. And also, from my own experience, I noticed most of them
1: were
2: visually, visually impaired. Yes. Some of them will have problem with their ears. So some of them will be fatigued. And I noticed most of them have hot tempered.
1: Yes,
2: some of them actually have mood swing. Yes, these are some of the after effects after you survived.
0: Can I put a question to both of you? We're talking now about the physical challenges that people face. Maggie, do you want to go first here? And then Harriet, do you want to pick up afterwards? Those are the physical ones. What about the mental ones on a day-to-day basis when you've seen some of your loved ones die, when you yourself have been through such a difficult, frightening experience, Maggie? How do people cope afterwards? It still can't be easy.
2: For that, mentally, whenever you ask them their stories, they will immediately start to cry. They will be very emotional about it.
1: Yes.
2: Especially when it comes to stigmatization.
0: What about you, Harriet, today, when you think about those experiences that you went through, is it still difficult?
1: My life's okay.
0: Harriet, I know this is really emotional for you to talk about, and thank you for talking to us about
1: it's
0: it.
1: We, okay, can, we can talk.
0: We can hear the emotions.
1: We can talk now.
0: If you're happy
1: like you said, it is very much emotional for us all of the time. Especially for now that in recent days we've been hearing about this outbreak in Congo. So it then signaled another message to my entire body system that this is another repeat of what's happened to me in 2014. And then how do I face this if, just in case we have such an outbreak again in Liberia? But to be honest with you, what really kept me up is because before the incident, I studied psychosocial counseling.
2: Yeah.
1: Mentally, at first, in the hospital, I was mentally ill. And I kept struggling to even remember my children's name, my family's name, where I came from. And everything about myself was like completely blank. I couldn't remember anything.
2: Yeah.
1: And so I used that courage to build myself over and over. And after I recovered, I then accepted going back to the ETU to be able to help others that were still there, giving them hope, helping them to eat, you know. So being there all of the time with the patients, it gave me a lot of hope. The medical team, it also gave me a lot of hope too.
0: I want to say thank you to Harriet and to Maggie there for really sharing their experiences, which I think, as you heard at times, was not easy for them. Okay, time for some sports news. Now, you're not supposed to have favourite sports presenters, but mine is here, Nichelle, that is here with the sport. And shall we talk about the World Cup?
3: Let's talk about the World Cup, because Spain, one of the pre-tournament favourites, have today, Rahul, named their World Cup squad. And there is something of a surprise.
0: Okay.
3: Because Spain's coach, Luis de la Fuente, has picked a squad without a single Real Madrid player.
0: Unheard of.
3: Unheard of. Not since 1950, in fact, has that happened. Now, Real Madrid didn't have a great season. They didn't win anything. They finished 8 points behind La Liga champions Barcelona. De La Fuente said he didn't look at one club or another. He didn't have that local bias that a fan might have. He has included 18-year-old Lamine Yamal. He's been nursing a hamstring injury. Yamal, one of 8 Barcelona players included. Now, we know that conditions at the World Cup in North America and Mexico will be pretty hot, but spare a thought for the tennis players at Roland Garros in Paris, where the French Open tennis is well underway. They're playing amid soaring temperatures. Former winner Iga Swiatek is through to the second round, and she says the heat is making the ball play differently.
4: When we came here, it was like 16 degrees and the ball was super heavy. Like, you literally could put your whole body and your whole power into the ball and you would still feel like you control it, you know. Now it's a bit easier to play higher and with spin.
3: So Swiatek is through, but there has today been an emotional exit for another former winner, Switzerland's Stan Wawrinka. The 41-year-old has today bowed out of what is his 21st and very last French Open. He lost to a lucky loser named Jesper de Jong.
0: Quick one before you go, briefly, if you don't mind. Mm. The World Cup is almost upon us. I keep forgetting how close it is.
3: 17 days away, Rahul. We have the countdown now.
0: Do we do? Okay, yeah. Well, there we go. Always lovely to see you, Nisha. Let us turn to another sport now, the Enhanced Games, because they were taking place. The inaugural Enhanced Games took place in Las Vegas. Lots going on there. What took place? Well, I've been speaking to our reporter, Emma Middleton, who's been looking very closely at what happened.
5: So according to the Enhanced Games website, it's all about pushing the limits of human performance. And you might have heard that sentence going around a little bit. And to do that, athletes are allowed to take performance-enhancing drugs. And before the event that happened over the weekend, they've been doing that for a few months in preparation. And that has really made it one of the most controversial sporting events in a lot of people's eyes. I mean, including the World Anti-Doping Agency, they've called it a dangerous and irresponsible concept. World Aquatics, which is the swimming governing body, has banned anyone involved from its events. And the general concern is that this just undermines the fight against doping in sport, which has been such a long-standing battle. But, you know, for the organisers, as I mentioned, this is an event which explores what humans are capable of with different performance-enhancing aids, such as drugs, modified swimsuits, etc. And if athletes were to set a new world record over the weekend, a very enticing $1 million prize was up for grabs.
0: Yeah, there is a lot of money, isn't there, around this, and there's a lot of investment that has gone into it as well. You talk there about drugs that they can use. Are there limits on the drugs they can use? Can they use anything at all?
5: No, so there are limits. So for the most part, we don't know what performance-enhancing drugs each athlete has taken. I mean, but we do know the broad range of substances used. The most widely used one we're aware of was testosterone. You've got other things like human growth hormone, which may be familiar to some listeners, various stimulants. Those drugs are banned by the World Anti-Doping Agency, but they are approved by the US Food and Drugs Administration. And in terms of the process that they are administered, when the athletes have been taking them, it's been a very highly controlled environment, and they've been monitored as well. So it's not just, I guess, a free-for-all in terms of taking any drugs you like.
0: Emma, one of the things that people thought we might see at the inaugural Enhanced Games that took place over the weekend was lots and lots of world records being broken because of the drugs that people could use. That wasn't quite the case, was it?
5: No, it certainly wasn't. And ultimately, weren't we? We were all waiting, as you say, to see whether a world record would be broken. And there was lots of anticipation, really, surrounding that. Athletes took part in several swimming, weightlifting, track events, and there was plenty of opportunity for that world record, at least one, to be broken. But as I say, it was one that was broken, and that was by Greece's Christian Kolomeev in the 50-metre freestyle swimming. But of course, it's worth pointing out that won't be officially recognised because Kolomeev was taking performance-enhancing drugs and was wearing a very particular special swimsuit as well. So that was the only world record. I mean, it's worth pointing out that just over a quarter of athletes did set personal best, though. Mm. So there were improvements in that sense. I mean, one of the very high-profile names involved was Ben Proud, a British Olympic silver medalist, and he set a PB at the 50-metre butterfly but did fall short of breaking a world record. So it came down to the final event of the night when that world record was broken.
0: It's interesting, isn't it? You say they're a well-known British swimmer. Are we seeing, you know, people who were competing in the Olympics moving over to the enhanced games because there is a huge amount of money involved here that you mentioned earlier?
5: Yeah, there is absolutely a huge amount of money involved. And if we talk about, you know, Ben Proud, when the news came that he was joining the Enhanced Games programme, you know, he'd said that there is just no money in sport and that there was a new opportunity for him there, really, to, you know, and I'm sure it would be the same for a lot of athletes as well. So it's an opportunity because the money, ultimately, for a lot of athletes isn't there. But also, you know, Ben Proud himself had said it was an opportunity that he doesn't believe undermined clean sport as well, and I'm sure there'd be lots of athletes that obviously wouldn't go near that more because of principle, but that there is, you know, a $1 million prize for breaking that world record and then also a healthy sum as well for winning the events as well. So even the clean athletes that were taking part, so there were, I think, four athletes, I believe, that were involved which weren't supposedly taking drugs, you know, they were also competing and they would also receive a bonus for winning the events as well.
0: Final thoughts from you, with not as many world records being broken as people thought we might have seen. Is it possible to say whether the weekend was a success or not?
5: It's very difficult to say. And ultimately, you know, we don't know whether this will happen again. I mean, there have been rumblings, you know, in the build-up to this event that this would become a regular feature of the sporting calendar. You know, the Enhanced Games chief executive and co-founder Max Martin had told BBC Sport he was very excited about expanding beyond the three sports that are currently on offer. There was questions around long-distance triathlons, what we can do in cycling, marathon running, and athletes apparently being spoken to outside of those core sports. But ultimately, we don't know, and I guess it happened over the weekend. We were probably expecting to see more world records broken, but if athletes are advancing on those personal bests, there clearly is some argument to say that, from the organised perspectives, that there was some success.
0: Emma Middleton there, can see on the screens in front of me. Manchester City, they're having a parade in Manchester. Arsenal have one this weekend. President Trump is speaking now. Get more details on the newsroom when they're on air.
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11: I'm Robin Young. It's Here and Now. Coming up, Pope Leo weighs in on the role of artificial intelligence in our lives.
10: And we're seeing more ADHD diagnoses than ever these days. And part of the problem may be our phones.
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11: And when journalist Geraldine Brooks' husband and collaborator Tony Horowitz died suddenly, she felt her own body was cleaved in two.
13: We often had joint byline stories, but in the newsroom they just called us Hobro. We came to think of ourselves as a sort of single unit.
11: The Memoir of Grief, Memorial Days, coming up Here and Now.
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14: Live from NPR News in Washington, I'm Amy Held. A sigh of relief in Southern California as Orange County fire officials say the risk of a catastrophic explosion in a damaged chemical tank has been eliminated. Thanks to a crack, it relieved pressure overnight. Chief Craig Covey is incident commander.
15: The tank has released its pressure. Additionally to that, the temperature has been stabilized and actually reducing. It is currently 93 degrees, down from 100 degrees. That is incredibly positive news as we turn the corner on this incident.
14: Tens of thousands of residents are still out of their homes under evacuation orders. As officials say, they're still working to resolve the situation fully. The tank holding a highly toxic and flammable chemical for plastics overheated on Thursday. At Arlington National Cemetery on this Memorial Day.
16: Honor guard. Attention.
14: President Trump has laid a wreath at the tomb of the unknown soldier. Trump is delivering remarks now. The National Moment of Remembrance, passed by Congress in 2020, encourages all Americans to pause at 3 p.m. local time for a moment of silence to honor those who died in military service. 13 U.S. service members have been killed in the war with Iran. Trump says a deal with Iran may be near, but some Republicans in Congress are concerned about the terms. NPR's Mara Liasson reports.
17: President Trump posted the negotiations were proceeding in a constructive manner and that they could end up reopening the Strait of Hormuz. He told U.S. negotiators not to rush into a deal and that, quote, nobody has seen it or knows what's in it. It isn't even fully negotiated. The president was reacting to criticism from Republicans in Congress, including from Senator Roger Wicker of Mississippi. He said the memorandum was a disaster and that Trump was being, quote, ill-advised to pursue a deal not worth the paper it's written on. Mara Liasson, NPR News.
14: CVS says a new state law in Tennessee will force the closure of pharmacies and is suing. Tony Gonzalez with member station WPLN reports the company has launched a high-profile ad campaign.
18: The ads were hard to miss and included CVS sending text messages to patients about the legislation, a tactic that the state's attorney general says may have violated the law. At issue is the FairRx Act, which attempts to bring down prescription drug prices. State lawmakers say companies like CVS control too many pieces of the system, and Tennessee law now prevents this. CVS argues Tennessee is discriminating against out-of-state companies. It warns the law will force the closure of more than 130 pharmacies and cause the loss of some 2,000 jobs. For NPR News, I'm Tony Gonzalez in Nashville.
14: It's NPR News. Scientists are reporting new evidence that gene editing can cut cholesterol, a major risk factor for heart disease. NPR's Rob Stein reports.
19: Researchers tested an experimental gene editing treatment on 35 patients born with a rare genetic disorder that causes very high cholesterol levels. In a paper published in the New England Journal of Medicine, the researchers report that a single infusion of the treatment sharply and apparently safely cut patients' levels of so-called bad cholesterol. The treatment is one of at least two CRISPR gene editing treatments being tested on cholesterol. More research is needed before their approach could become widely available, but researchers hope it could eventually provide a new way to protect people against the leading cause of death in the U.S., heart disease. Rob Stein, NPR News.
14: Federal agencies engaged in science are in turmoil. The Trump administration has dismissed leadership at both the National Institutes of Health and the National Science Foundation. NPR's Katia Riddle reports.
20: Under the Trump administration, 8 of 10 high-ranking officials at the NIH have now been dismissed or left. In a recent hearing, Wisconsin Senator Tammy Baldwin called for accountability for their departure.
21: In the midst of an emerging Ebola outbreak, we have a leadership vacuum at the world's premier infectious disease institute and across our health agencies. This is of great concern.
20: NIH Director Jay Bhattacharya defended the administration and said that critical science and research would continue. Katie Riddle, NPR News.
14: It's NPR News.
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1: I'm Indira Lakshmanan in Washington, D.C. It's Here and Now. A delegation of Iranian officials arrived in Qatar today for talks to end the war with the United States, according to Iranian state media. The two sides say they are negotiating a memorandum of understanding to reopen the Strait of Hormuz to get oil and gas tankers moving safely. There would also be a window of time to negotiate specifics and plans to talk about Iran's highly enriched uranium and relief from U.S. sanctions and frozen assets. We're joined now by John Feiner, who is Principal Deputy National Security Advisor under President Biden. He was also on the team that negotiated the Obama administration's 2015 deal to restrict Iran's nuclear program, an agreement that was canceled by President Trump. John, welcome back.
2: Good to be with you, Indira.
1: So a ceasefire has been in place since April 7th, but President Trump keeps threatening to start attacks on Iran again. He has, though, held off, saying negotiations were showing progress. Does it look to you like a deal is actually starting to emerge here?
2: I think it's possible and maybe even probable that they will reach some sort of understanding. To be honest, I'm hesitant to call it a deal because, as you just indicated, what it really is shaping up is essentially an agreement for further discussions to flesh out all the details. This administration tends to negotiate in this way. They say that there is a broad understanding, but without much detail. Then they launch into talks to try to fill out the details. And often those talks do not result in a meeting of the minds. So I'm hesitant to call it a deal. It does look like we are closer to a more durable, at least pause or ceasefire in this conflict, which, as you well know, has been one of the most unpopular and strategically damaging wars in our history. So I think it would be a good thing if it were brought to an end.
1: Well, you're right that three quarters of the American public seems to be against the war, according to the latest polling. Trump says that the U.S. and Israel started the war because they needed to stop Iran from getting a nuclear weapon. But from what we know so far about these negotiations, they seem to really be focused on reopening the Strait of Hormuz, which was not a problem before the Iran-Israel attacks. So I want to ask you, you were part of the team under Secretary John Kerry that negotiated the Joint Comprehensive Plan of Action, the 2015 nuclear deal. It took years to hammer out that agreement. Are we any closer to getting a deal and getting Iran nukes in check now, or are we just now focused on something else, the Strait of Hormuz, which wasn't a problem before?
2: So you're right to put this situation in the broader context. This is a war that has generated an enormous cost to the global economy and countries around the world. And by the way, the worst of that may still be to come, including in the United States. And whatever is ultimately achieved, and there may be some constraints that are achieved related to Iran's nuclear program, I think it's important to point out that the deal that they are discussing, I think, was very much available to the Trump administration before the war, without even taking the country down that path and damaging the economy as much as they did. And second, and most importantly, the point that you just made, the issue of the opening of the Strait of Hormuz, was not an issue, was not a problem for the world before the United States and Israel chose to launch this war. So now we are trying to solve a problem that was created by this war and claiming it's some sort of grand victory to go back to the status quo before the war even occurred, which I think is going to be a very hard sell to the American people and to others around the world.
1: Some Republicans have said they're concerned that Trump could accept a weak deal just in order to end a war that is expensive and unpopular and is having a bad economic impact on Americans, particularly at the gas pump. It didn't turn out to be the swift U.S. military victory and collapse of the regime that he seemed to have been expecting. Do you think the U.S. might accept a weak deal that doesn't have full oversight or solve the nuclear issue?
2: Well, what I'm concerned about is that when you have a weak hand and the adversary across the table has a relatively stronger hand, you end up with a weaker deal when it comes to your interests. I think the Iranians believe that they have generated a new major card to play, the ability to hold the global economy at risk whenever they choose to. And they have demonstrated that they can do that. They did not know that before the war. This war essentially taught them that they had this tool available to them. And so they are not going to give that up cheaply or easily, the United States is going to have to pay substantially to get Iran to forego continuing to charge toll for some sort of passage through the Strait or barring access to the Strait of Hormuz entirely. And so I do worry that ultimately this deal will result in a massive amount of sanctions relief for Iran, a very modest constraint on Iran's nuclear program, including the absence of some of the most important parts of the JCPOA, the Iran nuclear deal that Trump pulled out of, which involved not only a significant constraints on how much uranium Iran could enrich, but as you just hinted, the presence of hundreds of international monitors crawling all over Iran's nuclear facilities to make sure they were complying.
1: John, we have less than a minute left, but I want to ask you two related questions. One, is Iran actually ending this war, if it comes to an end, in a stronger position than before as sort of a Mideast superpower who now can control the Strait of Hormuz? And secondly, even if it makes a deal with the United States, Israel's not part of these negotiations. Does that mean Israel would stop fighting with Iran?
2: So the way I see it is Iran will end this war militarily weaker than they were before. They've had a significant reduction in their capabilities just because the United States has bombed so extensively Iran's Navy and Air Force. But they will be strategically stronger than they were before this because they have this new card to play that they've learned how to play, which is the closing of the Strait of Hormuz. And I think for Israel, it's a mixed result. They very much championed and wanted this war. Prime Minister Netanyahu flew to Washington, made the case for it directly to President Trump. Obviously, they were deeply involved in the prosecution of this war. And I think there are going to be real concerns and backlash in Israel against the prime minister because ultimately the strategic goal, weakening Iran, diminishing its influence in the region, was not achieved.
1: John Finer is a former senior national security advisor to President Biden, and he's also co-host of the Long Game podcast. John, thanks so much.
2: Thanks, Indira.
3: Well, the Vatican stepped into one of the biggest debates in the world today, Pope Leo unveiling a 40,000-word letter about artificial intelligence, about how much power AI should have over our jobs, our daily lives, and the military. The Pope compared his call to disarm AI to the Vatican's efforts at nuclear disarmament.
4: In a similar sense, artificial intelligence now demands to be disarmed, freed from logics that turn it into an instrument of domination, exclusion, and death.
3: David Gibson is the director of the Center on Religion and Culture at Fordham University. Hi, David.
5: Hi, good to be here.
3: And Christopher Ola, the co-founder of Anthropic, was there for the release of this document. He also spoke. Now, Anthropic refused Defense Secretary Hegseth's call for using their technology in the war against Iran. Sam Altman stepped in and offered his OpenAI. So flesh this out a bit, because the Pope seemed to be speaking directly to them, calling for the disarmament and, you know, this disarmament from military interests.
5: Yeah, very much. I think there's a real reason that Christopher Ola was there. He's not Catholic. He's an atheist. But Pope Leo wants to engage with anybody like Ola who wants to look at the moral and ethical implications here. And clearly that's what got Anthropic in trouble with the Pentagon and the Trump administration. So, you know, there's, in a sense, Pope Leo is really trying to put the spotlight on the implications of artificial intelligence. But it's also putting a spotlight on Silicon Valley and right. What these tech titans are going to do. What path are they going to choose? Pope Leo really set it out there, right. A decision they all have to make.
3: Well, we know that Peter Thiel, founder of PayPal and Palantir, the data mining company that's been assisting the Trump administration's migrant deportation crackdown. Thiel raised eyebrows when he held his lectures on the apocalyptic Antichrist right in Rome. Both he and Elon Musk, and many in Silicon Valley, speak of transhumanist ideas. Talk more about what the Pope is saying on that.
5: The Pope is saying, go sell that someplace else.
3: Right.
5: It was, that latest round of Antichrist lectures that Thiel was giving right in Rome, right in mm-hmm. the Pope's backyard. In a sense, this is the Catholic Church's response.
3: Yeah.
5: You know, Peter Thiel and they all see anything that would regulate AI as something apocalyptic for the world and something evil. And Pope Leo is saying, no, this is about humanity. This right. is about saving humanity. And it's really a response to the Musks and the Teals of this world, especially those like Thiel, who are kind of using this weird techno-apocalyptic Christianity here. And Pope Leo, the first American pope, you heard him there speaking in his Midwestern American English. That's a real sign, too. This is, you know, we can listen to him in our own idiom.
3: Yeah.
5: He's saying, no, we have to think about justice here and now, even as it's based in our God-given dignity.
3: Right. And by the way, this notion of transhumanism, this idea that the things that lead to death are to be overcome, that there's a sort of something after a human, and the Pope is saying no. You know, there's a lifespan. But he also seemed to be speaking directly to the use of AI by people who might be using chatbots and forget that they're not human, and then maybe even stop having human interactions.
5: Yeah, this is all about restoring community, restoring relationships. Again, this is about AI, artificial intelligence, but it's really about humanity. It's a social encyclical, a social teaching encyclical. It's how the antidote to all of this is to have, you know, humans directing these things together, not, again, transhumanism is a boutique invention and solution for a few powerful people. And that is a real theme in this encyclical. The Pope is saying we have the powerful who are, you know, starting wars. We have the powerful who are amassing all the wealth to themselves. We have a few who are amassing all the power to themselves. No. He says we have to return to relationships and a more communitarian approach to our common humanity, whether you're a believer or not.
3: Right. He says we must remember humanity flourishes not despite limitations like illness or disability, but often by living through them. David Gibson, the director of the Center on Religion and Culture at Fordham University, thank you so much.
5: Thank you. It's great to be here.
3: Yeah. And we have a lot more ahead on this Memorial Day. Thank you for choosing to be here with us. Much more coming up here and now.
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3: It's Here and Now, and this Memorial Day, we open a window on the process of grieving a loved one, which for author Geraldine Brooks didn't really start until 3 years after the very sudden death of her husband, acclaimed writer and journalist Tony Horwitz, who died unexpectedly on a street in Washington, D.C. in 2019. Just like that, he was 60. He, who had been impossibly alive, covering stories from sniper pits in Sarajevo, boats under fire in Beirut Harbor, ducking rifle fire covering the Romanian Revolution. The two often reported in combat zones together, We spoke to Tony over the years, including this 2008 interview about his book, A Voyage Long and Strange, Rediscovering the New World, written after he realized that he didn't know what happened between Columbus's sail in 1492 and Jamestown's founding 100 years later.
11: Well, it's just strange the way we remember our history. It's almost as if we remember it in units from school. A unit on Columbus in 1492, and then we sort of leap ahead to the Pilgrims, and then founding fathers.
3: Right.
11: And these huge periods in between just end up being really blank.
3: Back then, Tony embarked on a journey to fill in those blanks, and so then did Geraldine after his sudden death. But first, she had to deal with unsympathetic hospital workers as she tried to find his body, an uncaring insurance company which canceled her insurance, and her two sons dealing with their grief. Then, 3 years later, Geraldine, born and raised in Australia, finally retreated to remote Flinders Island in northeast Tasmania, where she could set free the howl that has become the beast in the basement of my heart. Her memoir about her year of grief is Memorial Days. It's now out in paperback. I spoke to Geraldine last year and started by asking her how it felt to hear Tony in those old recordings, like the one we just played.
12: I love hearing his voice.
3: I'm so glad.
12: He had the most beautiful speaking voice. It was very melodious. So I love hearing his voice, actually.
3: I'm glad. So do we. And we miss it. And also, my dad died at 60. And the older I get, the more I know I lied to myself when I told myself that he was old. Can you describe, you know, the Tony that you knew at 60 and before, this energy?
12: Yeah. He was the kind of guy who bounded out of bed. He did not act 60. He didn't look 60. Vexingly to me, he was still wearing clothing in the same size as when I met him in graduate school. He was at the gym 6 days a week. And as far as we knew, he was radiantly healthy.
3: Yeah.
12: It turned out that that was not the case.
3: Yeah, we'll get to what you didn't know. But the first line of the book is this unforgivable call you got from an exhausted resident in the hospital saying Tony was dead, she had to go, someone would call. As you write, it's not like in the movies.
12: Popular culture does not prepare us for anything that harsh, in fact, dangerous, I think, in retrospect. When I think back on how disorienting that news is, I was all alone at home. She's calling me from a hospital 500 miles away. Why not call the local police? And I live in a small town. I actually know those guys. They coach my kids' sports teams after school.
3: Yeah, no, it was so cold. And I don't know what it represents, but it certainly was your experience. And then it goes on. You tumble down this well-trod path. We've all lost people, but there's just no signposts, you know. You find Tony handled the finances. He used to mutter that he wanted to fire your accountant. You ended up having to do that as you tried to figure out your finances. But then also this half of you missing. Can you describe how interlocked your lives had become? I mean, you'd work together, you'd edit each other.
12: We were crazily up in each other's business. We were not only lovers and best friends and married for 35 years, but we had worked so closely together. During, I would call, the most intense period of our working life before we had kids, when we were foreign correspondents and we were often covering international crises, and we'd either be in the same country doing it, or more often we'd be covering it from opposite sides of the conflict. So if he'd be with the Israelis, I'd be with the Palestinians, or if he was in Iraq, I'd be in Saudi Arabia during the Gulf War. And at the Wall Street Journal, we often had joint byline stories, but in the newsroom, they just called us Hobro. We came to think of ourselves as a sort of single unit.
3: Right. And now it's cleaved. We said you're acclaimed in your own right, a Pulitzer Prize winner, all sorts of other awards. But can you talk a little bit about his reporting? I love the story about how he got to be the first Western reporter to the front lines in Kuwait.
12: I think perhaps only he would have noticed with amusement a Saudi infantry soldier delivering his fatigues to a dry cleaner. So he went and bribed the Indian dry cleaner and got one of these sets of fatigues. And so he and a mad French photographer went to the front lines disguised as soldiers and hooked up with the Kuwaiti forces and were the first into Kuwait during the liberation of Kuwait City.
3: Score, Tony Horowitz. I mean, just... but you know, as you pore over all these memories and share them with us, you're also filling in gaps, you know, as we heard him say right at the beginning. And you're remembering how he drove himself to exhaustion writing his last book, Spying on the South, his travels through the right-wing South. He would chew boxes of Nicorette, stay awake with Provigil. That's a pill fighter pilots use to keep alert. Then coffee, then wine, too much wine. You find out that he'd actually been in conversation with his doctor.
12: He had a cardiologist because he had hereditary high cholesterol and high blood pressure, but so did his mother, who was then in her 90s, and it was something else, but I didn't find that out until a month after he was dead. He had myocarditis, which is an inflammation of the heart, and many people have it and don't even know they have it, and some third of them get over it, and some third of them get progressively sicker and need all kinds of treatment, and a third, like Tony, just literally dropped dead.
3: Yeah.
12: So he had been sick for about 2 months without us knowing it.
3: Right. Thank you, by the way, for sharing that kind of thing, because I read it hungrily. You know, can anyone learn from this? Yeah, I also wonder why else you wrote this, because you say there's a lot of female writers like you who have written about loss, famously Joan Didion. And actually, there was, you know, a moment that made the reader smile. Tony, I think, had been working on a review of her book.
12: He was actually a judge for the National Book Awards.
3: That's what it was.
12: There'd been this galley kicking around the house, and so he had been a judge for the National Book Award. And Joan Didion's book, A Year of Magical Thinking, had quite justifiably won. But I learned when I finally picked up this galley that it was no thanks to Judge Tony. He did not care for it.
3: He said it was padded and name-dropping.
12: Very harsh.
3: But you read it. What did you learn from Joan Didion or others who've set out to do this?
12: Well, you know, it's the chime of familiarity because her husband, John Gregory Dunn, also just dropped dead, but she was with him. So every death is different. Every experience of grief is different. I ended up writing this because I had to. It had been 3 years since Tony had died, and I was not right in the head. And I was pretending to be. I was putting on a really good performance of a woman being normal. And finally, 3 years into it, I'm thinking, I got to do something about this. And, you know, it was like a head slap moment. Well, what do? You write.
3: On Flinders Island in Tasmania, where there were also long walks, remote forests, beaches, howling, paring life down to the bare necessities.
12: When somebody dies suddenly, you are immediately besieged with tasks. There are things that you absolutely have to do or your life will fall apart. And it's relentless and it leaves you no space for the work that your body is craving for you to do, which is just grieve. But, you know, I was very lucky. People who are working 2 and 3 jobs because they've lost their main breadwinner do not have this luxury.
3: Yeah.
12: I went to the remotest place I could think of, and I was miles away from the nearest person. And I didn't have my beloved kids or my beloved animals, and I could just think about Tony and what had happened to us and write. And that turned out to be what I needed to do.
3: You and your sons also took Tony's softball mitt and his ashes, buried the ashes in the mitt in the baseball field where he played softball for years.
12: Well, you know, he didn't like talking about death, and he always would leave the room if I started talking about advanced directives or anything like that. And it turned out he didn't need to think about old age or any of that. So he was right to avoid the subject. But one thing he had said, and we actually have a video of him saying,

0: 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Not a lot of people get that.
1: Author Geraldine Brooks speaking to us last year about her memoir, Memorial Days, the year she took to grieve her late husband, Tony Horwitz. Her book is now out in paperback. It's Here and Now.

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2: Highs around 71 this afternoon under mainly sunny skies, 54 tonight. Tomorrow, highs around 75. Slight chance for showers Wednesday. High temperatures reach up to 77. 70, bright sunshine Thursday. 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I'm meteorologist Derek Height. Right now, it's 63 degrees.
3: This is National Native News. I'm Brian Bull, sitting in for Jill Freitas. It's Memorial Day, a time to honor those who've fallen in service for their country. Historically, Native people have enlisted at a higher rate per capita than any other demographic. Native people have served in all major wars and conflicts on behalf of the U.S. government, in spite of not always having full rights as American citizens. Many say it's to preserve the warrior tradition and to protect the land. The National Trust of Historic Preservation has placed the Greater Chaco Cultural Landscape on this year's list of America's 11 most endangered historic places. The nomination came from the All Pueblo Council of Governors, which supports the preservation and cultural significance of the landscape in the face of increasing threats. KUNM's Jeanette DeDios has more.
4: On the lands of Santa Ana Pueblo, council members highlighted their ancestral ties to the archaeological and cultural site. Chaco features over 600 rooms built 1,200 years ago with precise geometric masonry and crafted without the use of metal tools. This endangered listing comes after the Bureau of Land Management tried last year to revoke or modify a public order that currently safeguards over 300,000 acres of federal land from new oil and gas leasing for 20 years. Pueblo of Acoma Governor Charles Riley says there's a cultural responsibility to Chaco Canyon.
5: When we speak of Chaco, we are not merely speaking of ruins. We are speaking of the spirits of our ancestors who are still present, still teaching, and still caring and asking us to carry for what they entrusted to us.
4: Riley says the Pueblo of Acoma is not opposed to development.
5: We are opposed to development that proceeds without meaningful consultation, without honest environmental review, and without regard for places that are irreplaceable.
4: This year's listing is the second time in 15 years that Chaco has been placed on the list. This is the first year that the 11 sites nominated will receive a one-time grant of $25,000 from the National Trust to help with conservation efforts. The council is asking the U.S. Department of Interior to stop the process of dismantling the public land order and make the current 10-mile buffer around Chaco permanent. They're also asking members of the public to contact their Congress in support. A number of Pueblo governors have reached out to Interior Secretary Doug Burgum through letters and invitations to visit Chaco, but he has not responded. For National Native News, I'm Jeanette Didios.
3: A tribe from the Four Corners region has inked a historic deal with Interior Secretary Doug Burgum advancing the Trump administration's domestic energy agenda. KJZZ's Gabriel Pietrazio has more.
6: The Southern Ute Indian tribe in southwest Colorado has

0: entered the first ever TERRA, or Tribal Energy Resource Agreement, more than two decades after Congress enacted the law. This allows the nearly 1,500-member tribe to handle its own business without obtaining express permission from the Interior Department. Councilman Andrew Gallegos testified before Congress last month.
1: Having the tribe regulate and be the one that oversees all of our compliance, it makes us more sovereign as a tribe. And the economic value that it brings is the health and welfare of our membership.
0: That will include the leasing of energy projects and issuing of right-of-ways on the 700,000-acre reservation near Durango. For National Native News, I'm Gabriel Pietrazio.
2: And I'm Brian Bull, wishing you all a safe and meaningful Memorial Day. 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
3: I've been traveling to different revolutions through history, and let me tell y'all, do not go to England in 1381. 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
8: Dear Reverend, for years I've been a parishioner at your church on Franklin Street. But when I saw President Fillmore back in his pew, unrebuked for signing the Fugitive Slave Law, it left me no choice. I cannot consent that my name shall stand on the books of a church that will countenance any pro-slavery presidential candidate.
7: Millard Fillmore did a lot for his hometown, helping found the University of Buffalo, Buffalo General Hospital, and even, as a young lawyer, defending an escaped slave. But as a U.S. president trying to head off civil war, he signed an 1850 law making it a crime to assist fugitive slaves. And for that, Sally Hawley and many other Buffalonians never forgave him. It's part of our heritage in Buffalo, Western New York, and the Niagara Peninsula. For more, go to btpm.org.
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11: I'm Indira Lakshmanan in Washington, D.C. It's Here and Now. May is Mental Health Awareness Month, and today we're looking at Attention Deficit Hyperactivity Disorder, one of the most common mental health and developmental disorders. ADHD is believed to affect 1 in 9 American children and more than 15 million American adults. It's typically diagnosed when a child has difficulty paying attention or demonstrates hyperactive and impulsive behavior. But a new study by neuroscientists has found 3 distinct subtypes of ADHD, including one that can result in severe tantrums and outbursts. Let's bring in Dr. Francisco Javier Castellanos, who has studied ADHD for decades. He's an emeritus professor of child psychiatry and neuroscience at New York University. Dr. Castellanos, welcome.
12: Thank you. I'm happy to be here.
11: Well, as a neuroscientist, you've used brain imaging techniques like fMRI, functional magnetic resonance imaging, to investigate what's happening inside the brains of people with ADHD. So in simple terms, what does the neuroscience tell us is going on?
12: Well, the neuroscience is still a developing field. We've done some important things, which is we have, I think, very convincingly demonstrated that there are differences in brains in groups of individuals who are characterized as having ADHD versus those who are not. And one of the major events in this century was understanding a lot more about how the brain is, in a sense, geographically demarcated. It turns out that large amounts of brain tissue are communicating in very fascinating ways, and that turn out to be quite slow fluctuations in brain blood flow and brain activity, give us an indication of how a given individual is coordinating parts of their brain. And so there are parts of the brain that are involved in very abstract thought. And on the other hand, there are other networks that are very involved in what's called top-down or executive control. Those two tend to be in a kind of yin-yang, or when children are playing in the playground and one's going up and the other one's going down the seesaw. And so those networks tend to be sort of countering each other. And that's when things are going effectively and well. There seems to be less segregation of those. In other words, that one bleeds more into the other in individuals with ADHD.
13: Mm.
12: That's not conclusive, and certainly not in every case, and certainly not all the time. So we're not able to use that as a way of coming to a diagnosis.
11: So Dr. Castellanos, how is our understanding of ADHD different today than it was even just 10 years ago? Are there advances in research techniques or better technology that are allowing researchers like yourself to make new breakthroughs?
12: So one of the most important things that's happened is the field as a whole has embraced the idea of having open data sets or open science. The field has continued to create larger and larger repositories of brain imaging and symptomatic data. And so a recent paper, which was directed by colleagues in China, but also including North American colleagues, described how these data sets led to this identification of these three subtypes, including two that we've always known about, the predominantly hyperactive impulsive and the predominantly inattentive. But the third one they identified is severe combined. In other words, it has all three characteristics, hyperactive, impulsive, and inattentive, along with quite prominent emotional dysregulation.
11: And what do you mean by that, emotional dysregulation?
12: Well, the inability to keep your cool, the tendency to have rageful episodes or to be so distressed or distraught that, again, it's quite impairing. We're always responding to others and to how we are in the world, but we tend to have, ideally, a sense of balance, whereas individuals who struggle with that can be much more aggressive, fear that they're going to be attacked, and so they attack first. And that's very distressing, produces a lot of turmoil in families, in the workplace, etc.
11: There's a lot of skepticism around ADHD as a diagnosis, even after decades and decades of children being diagnosed. Many people get distracted easily. Our attention wanders. We procrastinate. So how do you as a professional make the distinction between those kinds of characteristics that many people suffer from versus ADHD as a serious condition?
12: Well, I come back to the word impairment. Almost everyone has some of the characteristics of ADHD, but do you have enough of them and do they really get in your way? And that's the judgment that a clinician has to make. It's why it takes years of training to be given the license to make these distinctions, because they're not always so easy. But you see that this runs in families, and you can detect the patterns that are described in the thousands of publications that have been based on this. And what we know is that people who are diagnosed with this condition tend to have, not every single one, of course, but as a group, on average, earlier mortality, tend to have more problems with substance abuse and addiction, motor vehicle accidents, and other kinds of workplace mishaps, and that these can be modified or really substantially diminished with effective treatment.
11: Well, we know that there's been recent data from the CDC that showed more than 7 million children in the U.S. aged 3 to 17 with an ADHD diagnosis, which is a million more people than just 10 years ago. So these diagnoses have risen, especially in the last decade, along with the rates of medication prescribed. Do you think this is a case of over-diagnosis, or is this just a case of people reporting it better and getting better at going to the doctor and doctors being more familiar with what the symptoms are and how to treat it?
12: I think there's both going on, but let me just start by saying that Well, I think it's hugely important to have numbers from the CDC. What they do is they have someone call and say, has any clinician ever told you that, you know, your child has ADHD? And the person who answers the phone has to say yes or no. But that's as far as they go in terms of determining whether or not that individual has ADHD. They ask someone, have you been told, presumably your child has ADHD? So it's not a rigorous process. The numbers have increased. Some of that is related to the COVID disruptions in our society. There was a huge increase in people alerting themselves to whether they have ADHD or not, or being alerted and being able to get treatment on a remote basis, which was difficult before, became possible. And so there was a big explosion, and certainly in terms of adults. Along with that, preceding COVID and continuing and exacerbated by COVID has been the onslaught of screens. We're staying up too late with phones in our hands, you know, robbing us of sleep. And that's not a good thing for our health overall, but certainly not good for ADHD. Mm-hmm. If you wanted to find a way of making people more ADHD, it would, you know, do exactly what we're doing with social media and screens.
11: So let me ask you, why do some children in particular, as well as adults who still have the ADHD diagnosis, seem to get by very well, even thrive in life, and for others it's very debilitating? What makes the difference for those folks?
12: Usually having the right kind of support. That helps if you're intelligent, and being highly intelligent doesn't keep you from having ADHD, but it makes it more possible for you to find ways around it and to be able to recruit people to help you out or to support you in the appropriate ways. Mm. But the long-term studies, and there are very few that have really done this, who followed people for decades, found that it often had to do with being wise about who you partnered with in terms of marriage or long-term relationships, that some parents could be extremely supportive and helpful, others more punitive and denigrating, and that's not good. But having at least one person who, you know, you could get support from and help you through seemed to be an important thing. That's not something you can prescribe in a medication, but that is part of the process of being a clinician, is to help families sort of forgive the ADHDness and to understand how best to facilitate the process of maturation, which on the whole is a wonderful thing once you make it through the real danger period of adolescence. So part of what we learned in our long-term study was that if people made it into their 20s and hadn't become addicted and hadn't gotten into problems with criminality, they tended to have pretty good lives. But it's adolescence that's the real danger point.
11: That's neuroscientist and ADHD expert, Dr. Javier Castellanos, emeritus professor at New York University. Dr. Castellanos, thanks so much for taking the time.
12: It's a pleasure.
11: You're listening to Here and Now.

0: trust doesn't happen by accident. It's built through careful reporting, verified facts, and respect for the audience. BTPM NPR's local journalists take the time to get it right, covering the issues shaping Western New York and Southern Ontario.
1: Immigration consultants like Tatiana Cabrera say they're seeing more interest in people coming to Canada, but warn there are still many hurdles to overcome.
2: It's not sort of a free-for-all type of an application, but I think it's still worth attempting for many people who see that they have either parent, grandparent, great-grandparent who may have been born in Canada.
3: UPD responded to a reported serious concern based on credible information and followed established police procedures. According to court filings from police, the students only had a photo to identify the person who made the threats.
0: News without spin, context without noise. 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
5: It's Here and Now. This Memorial Day, a group of Continental Army soldiers who died while fighting the British are finally at rest in Lake George, New York. They died 250 years ago, but the effort to remember and honor their sacrifice began after their remains were found at a construction site. NPR's Brian Mann reports.
6: Everything goes on the first row.
7: It's a bright spring morning. Volunteers from a military veterans club are gathering outside the New York State Museum in Albany.
6: Who's ever going to be pallbearer? Come on in.
8: Take your guard.
7: They pull on white gloves and begin to load small pine boxes onto military trucks draped with American flags and black funeral bunting. Lisa Anderson is overseeing today's ceremony. She's curator of bioarchaeology at the museum. Inside these boxes are the remains of at least 40 Continental Army soldiers.
9: Today is really the beginning of proper honors for young men who basically volunteered to go and fight for our independence.
7: These trucks will carry the remains north to their final resting place. Here's why this is happening now. In 2019, workers were digging the foundations for an apartment building in Lake George, New York, when they began finding bones and teeth. Local officials called in Anderson's team.
9: There was almost an immediate discovery of some buttons that were related to the Revolutionary War. They were from the uniform of a soldier from the 1st Pennsylvania Battalion.
7: Researchers sifted through the remains, trying to figure out how these men died and how they should be honored. In Saratoga Springs, crowds line the streets as the procession passes through towns that were battlefields of the Revolution.
10: To be able to recognize those folks today is really a great honor to be here.
7: Sean Kelleher is town historian. As the trucks pause outside City Hall, he helps form an honor guard wearing his reenactor garb, the brown wool coat and musket of a Continental Army soldier. Kelleher was part of the research effort to learn as much as possible about these soldiers. Their individual names and their stories are lost.
10: These soldiers, unfortunately, there is not that detail. We don't really know exactly it was this individual.
7: Here's what we do know. In the fall of 1775, the Continental Army invaded Canada, a bold effort to turn Quebec into a 14th colony. It was a disaster. The Americans retreated in 1776, their ranks swept by outbreaks of typhus and smallpox. Lisa Anderson says the suffering was terrible.
9: They had no provisions. They didn't have tents and food. There were lots of reports of starvation.
7: The Army established a crude military hospital for smallpox patients in Lake George. After studying the remains, Anderson concluded these men were among hundreds who died of disease and were buried quickly in unmarked graves. Many of the soldiers were teenagers.
9: Knowing that so many of them were young, it resonates with a lot of us. So many enlisted in their teens, and there were some in their 20s.
7: It's midday when the procession reaches a hillside above the shore of Lake George. Once a war zone, it's peaceful now. Hundreds of people watch as volunteers slide the pine boxes one by one into a mausoleum at the center of a new memorial.
8: right to know.
11: Yep. Okay.
7: A priest steps forward to pray.
12: We earnestly ask you to look upon this sacred space now and bless it as we commit to the earth those who fought so hard for our freedom.
7: Larry Handy stands watching at the edge of the crowd. He's a historian and Revolutionary War reenactor who helped recover and study the remains. He says his own ancestors took part in the failed campaign where these men died.
13: You know, they were lost to history. They've been found now.
7: These remains will now lie beside other unknown soldiers from the French and Indian War who are also honored in this memorial. Brian Mann, NPR News, Lake George, New York.
4: And on this Memorial Day, we're asking you what the American flag means to you. 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
14: If I see a pickup truck driving around with the flag flying, I immediately have a negative impression of them. If I see the American flag at a national cemetery or related to a federal agency, that's still different to me. My mom was a federal employee until she retired. I was a federal employee. Now, my ex-husband was a federal employee. The federal government is not the evil thing that this administration has made it out to be. And so patriotism and the flag to me are, I feel, have been hijacked. And so that really bothers me. So Memorial Day is something special to me because of my parents, both of whom are buried in national cemeteries, my mother at Arlington. And so this is kind of tough, knowing all of the veterans that I've known and taken care of through my life, including as a nurse at the VA.
4: Thanks, Nancy, for taking the time to share. 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Here and Now is a production of NPR and WBUR. I'm Indira Lakshmanan in Washington, D.C.
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8: Coming up, we talk with a Cuban-American in Miami about his community's hopes and concerns as the Trump administration's pressure campaign against the communist government ramps up.
5: Also, what does it say about President Trump's two impeachments at the National Portrait Gallery? The Smithsonian Institution is grappling with text language at museums.
11: The Trump administration has not been shy about threatening the institution, trying to intimidate it. So I think that among staff there, there's a lot of fear and a lot of concern.
8: And TrainJazz.com is an online experience. Its creator assigned each New York City subway line its own instrument. The model plays music based on which trains are running at any given moment.
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19: Live from NPR News in Washington, I'm Amy Held. President Trump says a deal with Iran has been largely negotiated, but he's tempering expectations of any imminent end to the war. He delivered remarks at Arlington National Cemetery on this Memorial Day, a time to honor the war dead.
20: In Operation Epic Fury, we lost 13 wonderful souls, wonderful special people. These incredible men and women gave their lives to ensure that the world's number one state sponsor of terror will never have a nuclear weapon. Oh, and they won't.
19: Daniel Shapiro served as U.S. ambassador to Israel during the Obama administration and was part of the 2015 Iran nuclear deal. He tells NPR that the deal being negotiated today would reopen the Strait of Hormuz and relieve the economic crisis, but Iran's nuclear program would remain an open question.
21: There would be a period of negotiations. It's outlined for 30 to 60 days to determine limits on Iran's nuclear or enriched uranium stockpile and further enrichment of uranium and the verification of that. But Iran is very skilled and adept at dragging out those negotiations. It will probably last much longer than 60 days.
19: Trump, meantime, is calling for more countries in the Middle East to normalize relations with Israel as part of any Iran agreement. The number of National Guard troops deployed to D.C. is set to essentially double this summer ahead of celebrations for America's 250th birthday. NPR's Kat Lonsdorf reports.
22: There are currently a little over 2,500 National Guard troops deployed in D.C. from dozens of states. This summer, there will be 5,000. Officials did not specify when that surge will begin or, notably, when it will end. The number of troops in D.C. started at 800 last August as part of an initiative by President Trump to crack down on crime and also immigration. More troops have slowly been added over time. National Guard members in D.C. have been supporting law enforcement through highly visible patrols in neighborhoods, parks, and metro stations. The D.C. deployment costs about $1.5 million a day, according to an estimate by the nonpartisan Congressional Budget Office. This new surge would essentially double that cost. Kat Lonsdorf, NPR News, Washington.
19: Under new Trump administration rules, foreigners in the U.S. who want a green card will need to leave and apply in their home country, upending decades of practice. Anne Rowley, an immigration attorney, says the new policy will be disruptive.
23: Our understanding on this memo is still up in the air because of its recency, but I definitely think that it is going to change how immigration practitioners manage legal strategy for the lion's share of applicants.
19: More than 500,000 people already in the U.S. apply each year for a green card. This is NPR News. The first encyclical was released today by the first American pope. That's the document that clarifies church doctrine, and it's aimed squarely at big tech. Pope Leo's urging governments to regulate artificial intelligence as humanity grows increasingly reliant on it. The pope is warning that AI is linked to misinformation and to war.
24: Nuclear disarmament remains a service to peace and the dignity of the human family. In a similar sense, artificial intelligence now demands to be disarmed.
19: He spoke from the Vatican. The Department of Education says starting this summer, students enrolled in short-term career and technical programs in the U.S. can apply for federal grants. NPR Sequoia Carrillo reports.
25: Pell Grants are typically awarded to qualifying students who are pursuing undergraduate degrees or certificates, but under the new rule, that money will now also be available for students pursuing workforce training programs. The grants are designed to help the country's lowest income students access schooling beyond high school with the help of federal aid. The inclusion of career and technical education is aimed to address labor shortages in healthcare and other high-demand industries. Sequoia Carrillo, NPR News.
19: Three Chinese astronauts have arrived at their space station. One is set to stay for an entire year, among the longest space missions. China's conducting experiments as it prepares to put people on the moon by 2030. The Shenzhou 23 vessel arrived yesterday. NASA is aiming to land astronauts on the lunar surface in 2028. It's NPR.
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1: I'm Robin Young in Boston. It's Here and Now. And thank you so much for joining us on this Memorial Day, a solemn day for many. And today we'll be following continuing talks with Iran that could include a reopening of the Strait of Hormuz, a 60-day ceasefire, and future talks on Iran's nuclear program.
0: We are also following President Trump's escalating pressure campaign to topple the Cuban regime. The Justice Department indicted former President Raul Castro last week for the downing of two aircraft piloted by Cuban-American exiles over the island 30 years ago. The Pentagon, meanwhile, sent in an aircraft carrier strike group just a few hundred miles off Cuba's coast. That's on top of a U.S. oil blockade since January that has resulted in blackouts and an economy hobbled by food and medicine shortages. So what do Cuban Americans in Miami think of this pressure campaign? Let's hear one opinion from George Davila, a Miami lawyer. George, welcome.
2: Hi, how are you? Pleasure to be on NPR.
0: Thank you. So your family fled Cuba after the communist revolution that brought Fidel Castro to power in 1959. Tell me what it has been like for you, someone who was born and raised in the United States, but is still very connected to the culture, to see your parents' homeland as the focus of a U.S. pressure campaign.
2: Oh, I have always been traditionally averse to American military intervention in Latin America, just because of an understanding of the history of, you know, the anti-Yankee imperialism and the type of left-wing radical ideologies that can emerge, like Chavismo and Castro's when they first took power. I see, though, that the regime has not made any changes, any efforts, really, that can sustain any type of future for the Cuban people to be able to come out of their dire situation. And it's only gotten worse. We have a situation on the ground in Cuba that has not been seen ever before. You have children who cannot do their homework without the lights being totally off. You have people who have come out of surgery in hospitals that are being put in a room to recover with no air conditioning. It cannot go on like this. And the Cuban people, both in Cuba and in the Cuban American community, have waited far too long for something that at this point should be a humanitarian intervention.
0: Well, let me ask you, because you're a Miami native, and you have been to Cuba a number of times since the 1990s. And I'm wondering, what are you hearing about daily life now that they're under this intense U.S. energy blockade that has prevented oil from coming to the island since January?
2: I know that things have never been this bad. Maybe you have to go to 1994 to have a comparison point. The thing is, though, that the overwhelming majority of the Cuban population would like to see a United States intervention. My position is, free Cuba or leave her the hell alone. I'm for any type of pressure campaigns that we're doing at the moment if it is because we intend to intervene. Where I differ from many in my community here in Miami is that, absent a belief that there will be an intervention, I think all of these additional sanctions are just inhumane, as are travel restrictions, and then they're bad politics. My concern is, I think that there's no more than a 50% chance that Cuban Americans are going to see the outcome that they want here. This administration has a pattern of trying to topple heads of state, but remove the top of the chain, but leave the rest of the dictatorship intact as is. And that's not what Cubans in Miami want. That's why I think that this indictment might be a way of trying to prepare for what could be a disappointment, so that the Cuban and American community doesn't feel as betrayed as they would otherwise feel if a type of deal is struck similar to what we saw in Venezuela.
0: So, George, you're an attorney now, but I understand that when you first went to Cuba, you were in college. It was in the 1990s. You went on an exchange program, and that didn't go over well with your family. They were worried about your going. Quickly tell us, why were they concerned? What did you learn about Cuba? And what's you and your family's view of the situation now?
2: Well, yes, my immediate family, my mom and dad, were not opposed to my going. My dad understood that I wanted to discover the island that I knew in my head for myself. My mom was concerned that something could happen to me, but my dad's sisters and others in my mom and my dad's family, many of them, most of them, were opposed ideologically as well, in principle. They thought that it was wrong for a Cuban American to go and go back to the country while it is under the regime and contribute financially to it in any way. And I think that that's something that's common in our community. It's sad. It reflects a painful period in our past. And it's just something that is sometimes difficult for people to understand intergenerationally. But that, too, has changed. One thing that unifies 99.5% of Cuban Americans is that we are all in favor of the United States going and intervening to free Cuba militarily. Where we differ is how we should proceed with Cuba in absence of that type of intervention. The majority of the population right now seems to be of the opinion still that it is good to have embargoes and sanctions and travel restrictions and put maximum pressure. I think that a sizable minority is of my point of view, which is that if we're not going to free Cuba, we should leave her alone. And by just adding to what is already a dismal situation for them in the absence of a commitment to freedom is inhumane.
0: George Davila is a lawyer and member of the Cuban American community in Miami. George, thanks so much for joining us.
2: Thank you.
1: Well, to Texas, where it's being said that the very soul of the Texas Republican Party is at stake in the Senate primary tomorrow between longtime lawmaker John Cornyn and MAGA firebrand and State Attorney General Ken Paxton. Paxton, who's been dogged by scandal, including a messy divorce and an impeachment trial over corruption, nevertheless won President Trump's late endorsement last week. That angered some Republicans in Washington, who see him as a more risky candidate to run in the final general election against the Democratic candidate James Tallarico. He stands a chance of becoming the first Democrat to win statewide in Texas since 1994, and some Republicans fear Tallarico's win could lead to them losing control of the whole U.S. Senate next year. James Hansen is director of the nonpartisan research group, the Texas Politics Project, at the University of Texas at Austin. So, Professor, first of all, how much did President Trump's endorsement in the final week of this runoff scramble things in this race between Paxton and Cornyn?
3: Well, I don't know if it scrambled things as much as it confirmed the dynamic that was emerging. I think one of the things we've really discovered in the course of this primary and this runoff is that Ken Paxton right now really personifies in a lot of ways where the Texas Republican Party is, for better or for worse. So I think rather than scrambling it, it confirmed the dynamic that was in play, which was that Paxton had an advantage going into the runoff election.
1: Well, it's not surprising that Trump would endorse someone other than Cornyn. He's all Trump about loyalty and punishment when he sees a lack of loyalty. Paxton was one of only two elected officials who showed up for Trump's presidential launch, and Paxton also tried to overturn Trump's loss. Cornyn dismissed Trump's false claims of voter fraud in 2020. But it sounds like you're saying that that really might not have been what was happening here, as has happened in other races. This was more about Trump feeling that Paxton was the horse that might use a little help and get to the wire.
3: Yeah, I think that's fair. And I think it's very likely. I think it was very surprising to a lot of people, and I think for good reasons, that Trump would even consider endorsing Cornyn. There was a brief moment where it seemed like Trump had been persuaded possibly to endorse Cornyn in the immediate aftermath of the first round of voting, which Cornyn surprisingly won very narrowly by about 1%. But I think we've kind of reverted to the norm here. And as you say, Ken Paxton was a very early supporter of Donald Trump, and in a lot of ways was what we think of as MAGA now. Before we thought about it as MAGA, Paxton really embraced the Tea Party wave back in 2009, 2010. Mm-hmm. So there's a certain amount of consistency here that we're seeing play out.
1: But what does it do in the state to the division that's kind of showing up? I mean, we heard from retiring GOP Senator Tom Tillis. He is retiring, but he launched a blistering attack on Paxton after the president's endorsement. He called him an empty suit, a failure, ethically challenged. I mean, there's just fury at this because of what Paxton has stood for and the controversies that he's been behind. But what's happening there in the state? Is there a sense that Republicans aren't as divided?
3: Well, I think what you're seeing there is that one of the divisions that's most notable here is the division between the Republican professional class, professional political class, and the quote-unquote establishment and the voting base. And I think there's a real temptation to see this as kind of a left-right or right-center-right, if you will, division among voters. But the big division here is between, if you let me get, you know, academic for a moment, between elites and the base of the party. Elites unhappy feel like Paxton is not the best candidate, but I think we're probably going to find out tomorrow that at least the sliver of the electorate that shows up for a runoff doesn't agree with that.
1: Well, it sure looks as if Paxton thinks that it's a left-right issue. Tallarico, you have told us, is competitive in the polls against both Cornyn and Paxton, but Paxton is, you know, has nicknamed him Tofu Tallarico and claiming that he's a vegan, you know, after he ordered a meatless taco. Like, woo, you know, that will really not go over well in the state. I mean, obviously, that's how Paxton is trying to position him.
3: Yeah, I mean, look, the general election is a completely different universe. And so I think two things about that quickly are that, one, the general election polling we're seeing now mostly, I think, or at least in a big to a significant degree, reflects the divisions among Republicans.
1: And
3: we will see much more of a left-right race by the time we get to the fall.
1: James Henson, director of the nonpartisan research group, the Texas Politics Project at the University of Texas at Austin. We will be back in touch with you. Thank you so much.
3: Thanks for having me. It's great to be on.
1: And thank you all for being with us. Much more ahead here and now.
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1: It's Here and Now. Power outages are increasing as climate change drives more severe weather events across the country. Lines buried underground are significantly more reliable than overhead power lines, but only about a fifth of the country's lines are buried. In northern Michigan, some utilities are trying to change that. Vivian Law reports from Interlaken Public Radio.
10: 1 year ago, a devastating ice storm in northern Michigan knocked down trees and utility poles and took out power for thousands. 74-year-old Dave Whiting in Lewiston remembers the sounds.
11: You sit in the house and you hear cracking, and you're always wondering how big of a branch and where it's going to fall because you can't see nothing.
10: In the middle of the blackout, Dave had heart trouble and had to go to the hospital. His wife, Wanda, says the drive was dark and scary. Driving the same route today, she points to the utility poles.
12: These were all down. Everything was down. These poles are all broken, snapped.
10: Wanda's husband thankfully made it to the hospital, but the power in the area didn't come back on for another 2 weeks.
12: I still can't get over how astonished I was how much we rely on streetlights.
10: More than a year later, people are still recovering from the ice storm, one of the worst to ever hit the region. It was a reminder of how Michigan's aging grid is vulnerable to extreme weather. The state sees some of the longest power outages in the country, and climate change could make that worse. Research suggests northern Michigan will see more freezing rain instead of snow and more destructive ice storms. The local electric utility says it's trying to prepare for that future. Going forward, it will bury all new power lines underground.
13: There's reliability benefits for our membership because it's going to help prevent outages over the long term.
10: Sherry Culver is Chief Operating Officer for Great Lakes Energy Cooperative in northern Michigan. Storms are less likely to damage underground lines, but right now, less than a quarter of the utility's lines are buried. That's because it's really expensive. Culver says it can cost 3 to 5 times more to bury a line than stringing it overhead.
13: I mean, you could bury all the electric lines if you had the financial resources to do so.
10: It can cost $400,000 per mile in Michigan to bury existing lines, utilities say. It requires tearing up roads. And underground lines are hard to repair, says Tony Chartrand, who works for another local utility, Traverse City Light and Power.
14: As you can see, all this line is under sidewalk. So if it's somewhere over there, we have to rip up the sidewalk, dig into that.
10: But there are places where burying is cheaper than constantly fixing overhead lines. He says it's not a one-size-fits-all approach.
14: I think everyone's looking at how can we be more reliable, and part of that solution is undergrounding lines, but it's not necessarily undergrounding everything.
10: Michigan utilities aren't alone. The U.S. is seeing more power outages because of extreme weather. Grid upgrades like burying lines can help, but the problem everywhere is cost, says Stanford researcher Tao Soon.
15: If the utility want to make any investment, this money doesn't come from nowhere. They would have to pass on those costs to their customers.
10: And that's often a hard sell. Sun says utilities need to be more proactive, figure out where undergrounding is most beneficial, and get local buy-in for rate increases. Right now, it typically happens after disaster strikes. California utilities, for instance, are in the middle of huge undergrounding projects after destructive wildfires. Wanda Whiting, the northern Michigan resident, can't help but wonder how the power lines nearby will hold up in the next storm, and if there's a better solution.
16: And if it meant going underground, then by God, go underground.
10: She worries every time she hears snow and ice in the forecast. For NPR News, I'm Vivian Law in Interlaken.
17: What if every train in New York City came to life as a jazz instrument? Let's say the B train would be a tenor saxophone. The number 3 line would be an upright bass. And the Broadway lines, those crazy cats, naturally, they would play different tones of jazz guitar. The N is a clean jazz guitar, Q is bright, R is softer, and W, well, that's got to be hollow and warm. Now, put them all together, and the end result of this imaginary jazz band formed by every New York City subway train that's active at that moment would serenade us in real life.

0: Joshua Wolk is a professional designer and engineer and an amateur musician, and he's created an interactive musical website called Train Jazz, which just launched last month. He joins us now to talk about it. Joshua, welcome.
1: Hi, it's good to be here.
0: Well, first of all, what inspired you to create this incredible jazz tribute to New York City?
1: Yeah, that's a great question. I was looking around on the internet and I find out that New York has a ton of open and accessible data. Like every single thing that's tracked, you can also access. You can see like, you know, who's calling in complaints, what books are being checked out from the library. And I think the coolest one was that you can see where all the trains are at a given time. So I built a map there and I thought, you know, what if it made music?
0: Well, what I love is you open up your website, you see a map of the New York City subway system, and each dot on the map is a real subway train that is active at that moment. So what people hear at any given moment is kind of jazz improv in a sense, because it depends on whatever train is running at that moment. How does this work?
1: Essentially, every time a train arrives at a station, its location updates. And I treat that train sort of like a note along a measure. And the overall line is the entirety of that measure. And when there's just, you know, one train, it's just a sound. But I think when you have 800 or 900 moving around at once, it creates some really cool effects.
0: So paint us a picture here. How does rush hour sound different from, say, 3 or 4 o'clock in the morning?
1: Yeah, I mean, it's just totally a different ambiance. Yeah, 2 a.m., maybe there's 200 trains going around, and it gets a lot quieter. But during rush hour, there are about 900 trains, which is a lot. And the first draft sounded very noisy and unpleasant, but I had a rule, which is that I could not leave my chair. I could not finish this project until, even during rush hour, it was something I'd want to listen to for like 3 hours straight. Over time, I incorporated a lot of music theory, found a way that all the notes could intelligently cooperate with one another, and turned into something that I think came together rather nicely.
0: Well, you assign different instruments to each line of the subway. Some of the lines play piano, others play vibraphone. Explain your thought process here. How did you decide what each train's personality was and how it should sound?
1: Yeah, so it was absolutely essential that they came together as a jazz ensemble rather than some other genre of music, just because I feel like that's one of the things I really love most about New York. But in terms of the individual lines, I did a lot of research and I learned that they all have these very interesting histories. So I tried to find ways to map those histories onto the chosen instrument. So for example, I take the L train everywhere and it's really one of the only automated lines. So I thought it would be fit if it had sort of an automated sound. And I gave it a closed hi-hat, a little, you know.
0: Well, I also want to ask you about the Staten Island Railway, because you assigned that line an open hi-hat. Here's how that sounds. I love that cymbal noise. Why did you choose it for the Staten Island Rail?
1: I played drums as a kid, and I always thought the open hi-hat had this nice echo to it. So when I think of Staten Island sort of off in its own other world, I really think of it as sort of like a distant echo.
0: Well, one of the really cool aspects of your website is that if you're in the city, you can share your own location, and the trains nearest to you will grow louder. Have you heard from any users how they're applying this, and, you know, how are they reacting to it?
1: It's pretty funny. You know, you've got listeners from within the city who have it turned on and immediately experience this sort of one-of-a-kind sound that they could only experience from where they stand. And then, you know, I found that some people who maybe used to live in New York who still feel really connected, they'll listen from Florida or something, and that won't play as big of a role. But I think for everyone, there's, you know, different things that make train jazz special to them.
0: Well, it's such a fun and really cool idea. What do you hope becomes of this project? I feel like it's your personal homage to New York City, but is there a way to give it a bigger life?
1: Yeah, I mean, that's the dream. You know, I build a lot of stuff on the internet, but this is something that I would love to see get legs. There's this idea I have where maybe it could actually be displayed in the MTA near the trains, or maybe even, you know, just around the city. I would love to bring it to the physical world.
0: Well, any of our listeners can find it themselves and listen to what the New York City subway system sounds like right now at this very moment, a sound that will never, ever be replicated again. It's unique like any snowflake out there. You can find it on trainjazz.com. Joshua Wolk is a designer and engineer and an

0: I'm Marcus Roston, a naturalist and birder in Buffalo, New York, where I love watching American herring gulls. One of my favorite places to find them is Freedom Park, a migration crossroads for birds and people. This was once a final stop on the Underground Railroad, where freedom seekers crossed the Niagara River to safety. Gulls take refuge at the park year-round. Herring gulls may seem unremarkable, especially in winter when young birds all look the same in mottled shades of brown and black. But I feel my brown skin crawl when people call them rats with wings. It makes me think about who gets labeled a nuisance and who gets praised. Whose features are admired and whose are disparaged. When we dismiss these birds as rats with wings, we miss something important. Though American herring gulls may seem common now, their populations are actually in steep decline. Watching the gulls at Freedom Park, I see a lesson in resilience and a reminder that there's beauty in shades of brown and black. This is Black Birders Week. To learn more, follow the hashtag Black Birders Week on social media and visit birdnote.org. I'm Marcus Roston.
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2: Mainly clear this afternoon, with daytime highs approaching 71. Tonight, lows level off around 54. Tomorrow, highs around 75. Highs level off around 77 Wednesday, with a slight chance for showers. 70, sunny skies Thursday. 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I'm meteorologist Laura Lockwood. Currently, 67.
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4: It's Here and Now. The French Open tennis tournament is underway, but players have taken to the famous clay courts of Paris under a cloud of controversy. And we don't mean the moment yesterday when a poor French player dropped some expletives, begging the chair umpire to let him go to the bathroom. No, we're referring to leading stars asking for a greater share of revenue from the French Grand Slam, an increase from the current 15% to 22%, in line with many other tournaments. But there's also the promise of great tennis, so let's bring in tennis journalist Christopher Clary, who writes the Substack Tennis and Beyond and is at Roland Garros now. Lucky you. Hi, Chris.
5: Hi, how are you?
4: I'm good. Start with what is promising to be a tight women's tournament. American Coco Gauff won last year, but she's only the fourth favored this year. Who are the big names looking to take the title from her?
5: Well, there's always Iga Swiatek, who's already won the French Open four times and was really the queen of clay for many years. But she's no longer as reliable on the surface and hasn't won as much in the last couple of years. She's got a new coach and is coming in here. But really, based on results, you can't call her a big favorite. Arina Sabalenka has been number one for quite a while now and is playing very, very well, but has yet to win the French Open. And neither has Elena Rybakina, who's her big rival, another big hitter. So, you know, odds on it'll be Rybakina, Svitolina, Coco, or Swiatek, but there's also Alina Svitolina, the Ukrainian who just won her biggest title on tour since the WTA Championships in Rome and beat Coco Gauff in that final. And she won today in a very tight match against one of her bedouins, Anna Bondar. So she's also a possibility.
4: Yeah, and people really cheering for the Ukrainian. It's so different on the men's side, because can anyone stop Jannik Sinner, one guy?
5: That is the question. Nobody has in quite a while. He hasn't lost a match since February.

0: He's won five straight tournaments. You know, part of that's because Carlos Alcaraz, his big arch rival, who beat him in last year's French Open final in that amazing match, is out with an injury, at least until after Wimbledon. So the field's pretty clear for Sinner. So it means like a guy like Novak Djokovic, who's 39 now and has hardly played this year, is one of the big contenders.
1: Well, and I never, ever rule him out. I always think actually he always makes believe he's not going to win, and then he comes back and does. We mentioned the pay dispute. Players, you know, have been cutting press conferences short in protest, kind of a tame thing, you know, tennis players after all. But how big an issue is this?
0: It's true. Press conferences are already pretty short, Robin, so it's not much of a gesture. But the fact is, I mean, it's a long-running issue. This has been going on for several decades, these sort of intermittent threats to boycott and complaints about the percentage of prize money. Yeah, the Grand Slams operate independently of the tours. The tours don't have much leverage over them. The players are not unionized, so it's hard for them to kind of get a collective action going. And this is our latest attempt to kind of protest that. They've hired Larry Scott, who used to be head of the Pac-10, then Pac-12, and used to be in women's tennis chief executive officer. He's their lobbyist. They're trying to put some pressure on, and I know they have, if they have all the big names, they have a chance, but it's a big uphill battle.
1: Okay. Other than, you know, somebody dropping some expletives, begging to go to the bathroom, what should we be looking for in this week? You just have a few seconds here, just a couple things.
0: First of all, it's very hot in Paris, unseasonably hot, which is part of the reason that happened, and it's just been unusual conditions. So it's very grueling. A lot of players are going to be physically pushed, but you know, the French Open is just a great test on the red clay of Paris, and the points are hard won.
1: Yep. Tennis journalist, author Chris Clary from the clay courts of Roland Garros in Paris. Chris, thank you so much. We'll tune in with you to see how it's going during the week. Thank you.
0: Thanks, Robin.
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0: people attacked Ebola treatment centers in the Democratic Republic of Congo. They want bodies returned for a ritual honoring the dead.
1: Which sometimes could take 1, 2, or 3 days where people are living close to the dead body.
0: How to handle remains that are contagious on the next Morning Edition from NPR News.
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6: I'm Robin Young in Boston. It's Here and Now. So what happened when a national institution, whose job it is to record and explain history, found itself blocked by a benefactor who wants to control his part in that history? For the past year, the Trump White House has threatened to withdraw funding for the Smithsonian Institution's many museums if the Smithsonian refuses to turn over troves of wall texts and proposed exhibits to the White House for review. Among those were texts and plans for the National Portrait Gallery, where details of President Trump's impeachments accompanied his first presidential portrait. That gallery was closed earlier this spring for a refresh. It opened on May 15th, and if you didn't hear what happened, even if you did, it's worth an exploration about whether details about the president's two impeachments and the January 6th attack are still on his portrait's wall texts. Kelsey Ables tells the story in her Atlantic article titled "A Cautious New Approach to Trump's Impeachments at the Smithsonian." Kelsey, welcome.
7: Thank you for having me.
6: Let's stay with the National Portrait Gallery and just remind people who's in it, what's it supposed to do?
7: Yeah, so the National Portrait Gallery is one of several Smithsonian museums in D.C. It focuses on important figures throughout American history and is most known for its presidential galleries, which are the only location outside of the White House that you can see a comprehensive collection of the presidents.
6: And what about the wall texts? The Smithsonian is about showing a lot of history, but also telling history.
7: Yeah, so the wall texts in this museum are actually famously a bit long-winded because this is a museum that has, while it does have presidents, it also has a lot of figures that people wouldn't necessarily know if they just walked up to them. And frankly, a lot of presidents, maybe people wouldn't know if they walked up to them too, right?
6: Okay, but in the National Portrait Gallery, there are wall texts next to Nixon's portrait that discuss Watergate. Bill Clinton's scandal is referenced.
7: Yes, that is correct.
6: Oh, okay. So now we move on. President Trump's portrait has been there. And this is kind of odd because his portrait is there from two presidencies ago. In the middle was one that wasn't his. And so we're not talking about a portrait from this presidency because it takes a while for them to go up after a presidency for there to be some context.
7: Yes, this is unprecedented for the National Portrait Gallery. They have never had a president return to office during their existence. They were opened in 1968. So they usually put up a photograph on the wall before the official portrait is commissioned. They had put that up. And then when he returned to the office, they really had a choice. Either they take it down or they continue to deal with having a sitting president on the wall, which, you know, can cause some political issues if it's not the way that they want it. And so there was a walkthrough of a Trump official and they had expressed concern about the wall text that had mentioned Trump's impeachment and talked about his defeat by Joe Biden. This was kind of a narrative wall text that sort of told the story of his presidency in line with all of the other presidents that are in the museum.
6: Are the impeachments there in the wall text?
7: They were there until January. It was just kind of a standard wall text that explained the key moments of Trump's presidency, how he came to power through this, you know, slogan MAGA, and then how he was impeached and what happened on January 6th and all of that.
6: So what happened to that content? And we know it happened in stages.
7: First in January, they had switched out a portrait of Trump. They had a photograph by a Washington Post photographer, actually, and swapped it in with a photograph by the official White House photographer. And this is a photo that Trump really likes. Kind of, it has an expression that you see on a lot of imagery of Trump that the administration circulates.
6: He's glowering. He's leaning forward and,
7: yep,
6: you know, scowling.
7: Yes. So that portrait was swapped in. And when that portrait was swapped in, they also removed the wall text that had this narrative. And they replaced it with what they call in the museum world a tombstone label. So a tombstone label just basically says the person who made the image on the wall, the name of it, the year, very, very basic information. And so it completely removed all of that context and all of that kind of narrative telling of Trump's presidency.
6: Okay, and then what happened?
7: So that stayed on the walls for a few months. And then in April, they closed down the museum to refresh the presidential galleries. And then when they reopened, they had updated the wall text. And so the big question was, is it going to include the impeachment now? Are they going to leave it in this tombstone label form? And what ended up happening was they took a completely different approach. So starting with H.W. Bush, who was the first president to have a portrait commissioned by the Portrait Gallery, because that's only something that they started doing in 1994, mm-hmm. They did the wall text a little bit differently. On one side, there is a quote from the president's farewell address. And then on the other side, there's a list of basically like a presidential resume. So it says their education, it says their background, some key things that happened during their administration. There is now mention of the impeachments, but they're mentioned sort of in this contextless way. So it says that he was impeached, there was a January 6th attack, and then it says he was impeached again. It does not say how those things are related or what the impeachments were for.
6: Okay. What is the concern about that?
7: I spoke to the historian at the National Portrait Gallery, and she had said, you know, the approach to this was kind of to be realistic about what we understand about history when we're talking about current events. What Trump is doing right now every day is historic, but it's so recent that they say it can be hard to kind of formulate a narrative around it. And instead, they're kind of leaving the narrative to be formed by us because they think that they want to wait for scholarly consensus to emerge around the administration. The issue with it potentially is that museums are educational spaces, right? So it's just a question of how much hand-holding should the museum do in kind of guiding you through understanding what is essentially current history.
6: Well, I mean, you keep calling these labels that don't have a lot of context or history in them tombstone labels.
7: Mm.
6: And it does feel as if, you know, it's the death of history that's representing. Did the Trump White House force a change on the text that's on the walls of these portraits just for Trump or maybe all the way, you know, back through Clinton?
7: Well, I think it's worth noting that the original change did follow a White House official flagging concerns about the text. And I think, yeah, it's important to acknowledge that the Smithsonian is under an incredible amount of pressure right now. I mean, the White House a little over a year ago released this executive order calling restoring truth and sanity to American history, where they say that the Smithsonian has divisive narratives and needs to be cleansed of its improper ideology. And that was followed by a number of public attacks on the museum, pressuring to have the head of the National Portrait Gallery, Kim Saye, resign, which she then did. Trump actually said he fired her on social media, but then she ended up stepping down because he didn't have that authority. And Amy Sherald, who did the Michelle Obama portrait, had a solo exhibit planned for the National Portrait Gallery that she ended up pulling after disagreements over how to display her portrait of a transgender woman posing as a Statue of Liberty. So there's a lot in the air at the Smithsonian right now.
6: Yeah.
7: And I think that it is absolutely accurate to read this move by them to kind of create these unconventional labels in that broader context.
6: Well, you mentioned the not even veiled threats. Here's President Trump speaking last August from the Oval Office.
8: We want the museums to talk about the history of our country in a fair manner, not in a woke manner or in a racist manner.
6: And then on Truth Social, he went on to talk about how the Smithsonian Museums focused too much on how bad slavery was. Some Americans, of course, feel you can't focus enough on how bad slavery was. I mean, this has been an ongoing criticism of the Trump White House in approaching all history. Did you get a sense of how that threat and how the president's words impacted people at the Smithsonian?
7: Yeah, so I think that in the Smithsonian right now, there's just a real climate of fear, a concern of being made an example of or drawing too much attention to the institution, to the museums within it. The Trump administration has not been shy about threatening the institution, trying to intimidate it. So I think that among staff there, there's a lot of fear and a lot of concern.
6: Yeah. You gave an example of how this might impact a young museum goer. Mm. If, for instance, they come upon something that says, first impeachment, Jan 6 attack on the Capitol, second impeachment, without any connective tissue.
7: Yeah, I mean, I think it's interesting because, you know, the people who are putting these things on the wall, and me and you and the people, maybe a lot of the people listening, like, we know what January 6th was, so we can easily fill in the blanks. But it's worth noting that that was 5 years ago. You know, there are people on school tours in D.C. right now who might not be able to fill in that connective tissue. And, you know, I mean, on one hand, it's a solution to a really tough problem. The Smithsonian is an incredibly difficult situation, and just getting through this is really the priority, maybe, in some cases. At the same time, there is a question of how much do they owe the people who do not know.
6: Atlantic writer Kelsey Ables, her new article is A Cautious New Approach to Trump's Impeachments at the Smithsonian. Kelsey, thank you.
7: Thank you.
6: And this note, Kelsey has new reporting out about the fate of a bill to create the Smithsonian's American Women's History Museum. Now, it was slated for construction on the National Mall. It started off with 200 bipartisan supporters. But in March, GOP lawmakers added an amendment giving President Trump final authority on the location and barring inclusion of transgender women. And when the bill went up for vote late last week, 210 Democrats opposed it based on those new directives, leaving that project in limbo. We'll link you to all of Kelsey's reporting at herenow.org.

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2: It's Here and Now. The White House is in the midst of a major intelligence shakeup at a time of growing global instability. Tulsi Gabbard will be leaving her position as Director of National Intelligence on June 30th. The former Democratic Congresswoman from Hawaii and Iraq War veteran says her husband has been diagnosed with a rare form of bone cancer. So what is the state of U.S. intelligence that Gabbard leaves behind, and what will her legacy be? Let's bring in Gregory Treverton. He's a former chair of the U.S. government's National Intelligence Council. Greg, welcome to Here and Now.
3: My pleasure.
2: So when President Trump picked Tulsi Gabbard to lead the ODNI, the Office of the Director of National Intelligence, you wrote in an op-ed for U.S. News that she was unfit and dangerous for the job. Did she turn out to be as destructive as you had feared?
3: I think she probably didn't do as much damage as I'd worried. She did some damage, and she plainly wasn't fit for the job. As you said, she had a military background, but no intelligence background whatsoever. And trying to be the Director of National Intelligence and overseeing all 17 agencies is not a job for an amateur. So, well, I think the damage she did is probably mostly in counterintelligence and the Bureau, where she tried to reach in and take over some counterintelligence functions at a time when we really badly need robust counterintelligence. In some ways, she kind of convinced me that we don't really need a Director of National Intelligence. I was always at the margins on that question, but thought when it was created, it was a good idea to separate the director of all the intelligence agencies from the CIA. But in some ways, Gabbard's tenure has made me think that maybe that wasn't a good idea, that we don't really need a DNI who is particularly not one who's likely to meddle. If they're really trying to coordinate and integrate the community, great. But to try and meddle and take functions and go on wild goose chases like the 2020 elections. She turned up in Georgia trying to take some ballots, again, as part of this idea that the 2020 elections were stolen. And obviously, what she was trying to do was prove her spurs for her boss. And happily, she got crosswise with him almost from the beginning because she purveyed real intelligence and said there'd been no evidence that the Iranians had tried to rebuild their nuclear program after last summer's bombing, just at a time when Trump was using that as one of the justifications for going to war. So I think that was mostly an effort on her part to do something to please her boss and keep her job, but it certainly was way out of her lane and not something she should have been doing at all.
2: We're now at a critical point for the U.S. intelligence community. We're actively engaged in a war in Iran and a pressure campaign in an effort by the Trump administration to topple the Cuban government. So I got to ask, is the Trump administration getting good intelligence now to make the right decisions, or is he not listening to that intelligence if he doesn't like what it says?
3: My fear is the latter, that he's getting good intelligence, at least it's available, but probably not paying much attention to it. As far as we can tell from what's appeared in the press, the intelligence was pretty honest, saying that, by the way, Iran still has about 70% of its missiles. So despite all the destruction we've done, it still has a pretty robust missile capacity. So on the one hand, it seems like the intelligence community is still trying its best to tell truth to power. But whether Mr. Trump is listening at all is another question. He seems to have tightened decision-making to a few yes people right around him. And the National Security Council, which usually in these cases would be meeting at one level almost constantly to monitor the war, to take intelligence, to imagine options, that hardly exists as far as we can tell. It has mostly been destroyed. And as his chief of staff, Susie Weil, says, people don't often disagree with him. So while the intelligence, I think, has held up relatively well, whether he is paying any attention to it or not is, I think, a very important question.
2: I'm wondering, there have been a number of changes in Intel leadership recently. Joe Kent, who was director of the National Counterterrorism Center, resigned in March, breaking with President Trump over the war in Iran. The Washington Post reported last week that Amaryllis Fox Kennedy, who served as one of Gabbard's deputies and was a former undercover CIA officer, was stepping down from that post. And sources told the Washington Post it was at least in part over disagreement over the Iran war again. So we've now learned that Aaron Lucas, who's Gabbard's current top deputy, will now be the acting director of national intelligence. So what are your concerns about intelligence, given that we are right now in one hot war, as well as pressuring regime change in Cuba and Venezuela?
3: I'm worried about the capacity going forward. As you say, lots of good people have left, some about some over the war. But I think lots of people have left, and the idea that you have to kind of take a loyalty oath to the president to serve has deterred lots of other people as well. So while I have some students who continue to want to serve in intelligence, I worry about the pipeline. I'm most worried, I suppose, about the Bureau, the FBI. That's been the target of Mr. Trump especially, and using it to target his enemies. So there I worry about not just the counterintelligence function of the Bureau, which Tulsi Gabbard tried to meddle in, but really about its capacity to do its basic work.
2: Greg Treverton chaired the National Intelligence Council under President Barack Obama and served on the National Security Council under President Bill Clinton. Greg, thanks so much for joining us.
3: My pleasure. Thank you.
2: Here and Now is a production of NPR and WBUR. I'm Indira Lakshmanan in Washington, D.C.
0: I'm Robin Young in Boston. This is Here and Now.
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4: Are we the only animals that play pretend? This is Sandra Tinglow with the lowdown on science. By 2 years old, we understand imaginary scenarios. This helps us make future plans. As far as we know, no other animals can. Or are we just imagining that? Amalia Bastos and team from Johns Hopkins University say nay, with help from Kanzi, a language-trained bonobo. Researchers feigned pouring juice into two cups. One cup was pretend emptied, and Kanzi was asked to point out which cup still had pretend juice. 70% of the time, Kanzi nailed it. Huge news for us and apes. We now suspect our last common ancestor also played make-believe millions of years ago. Pretend cheers to that!
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6: Hello, I'm Samantha Hidalgo. Thank you for listening to BTPM NPR, WBFO and WBFO HD1 Buffalo, WOLN Olean, and WUBJ Jamestown, a service of Buffalo, Toronto Public.

0: From WHYY in Philadelphia, I'm Terry Gross with Fresh Air. Today, the sibling music stars Billie Eilish and Finneas O'Connell. There's a new concert film that Eilish co-directed with James Cameron called Hit Me Hard and Soft, The Tour. Billie and Finneas started making music together when she was 13 and he was 18. We talked about fame, family, how her voice is changing, and how her baggy clothes were inspired by hip-hop.
1: I would watch those videos, and instead of being jealous of the women who get to be around the hot men, I would be jealous of the hot men, and I wanted to be them. And I wanted to dress like them, and I wanted to be able to act like them.
0: Later on this Memorial Day, book critic Maureen Carrigan reflects on the books soldiers carried into World War II. First News.
2: Live from NPR News in Washington, I'm Amy Held. As President Trump signals progress in a deal with Iran to end the war, today he posted to social media that as part of any agreement, it should be mandatory for Middle Eastern and Muslim countries to normalize relations with Israel. According to Reuters, Pakistan, which has been acting as an intermediary, is rejecting the idea. Meanwhile, the future of Israel's conflict with Lebanon remains in question. NPR's Daniel Estrin reports from Tel Aviv.
3: Iran's semi-official Tasnim news agency says the proposed deal with the U.S. still being negotiated declares the end of the war across all fronts, including Lebanon. But Israeli Prime Minister Benjamin Netanyahu says that in a call with President Trump on Saturday, Trump, quote, reaffirmed Israel's right to defend itself against threats on every front, including Lebanon. Israeli troops are occupying a swath of southern Lebanon in a war with the Iran-backed Hezbollah militia. Israeli attacks have killed thousands there, according to Lebanese officials. Hezbollah drone attacks against Israeli soldiers have been on the rise. Two soldiers were killed in the last few days in Lebanon, according to the Israeli military. Daniel Estrin, NPR News, Tel Aviv.
2: On this Memorial Day, the National Moment of Remembrance encourages all Americans to pause at 3 p.m. local time for a moment of silence in honor of those who died in military service. Kyiv today honored the 118 American soldiers who fought and died for Ukraine. NPR's Hanna Palomarenko has more from Kyiv.
4: The national anthems of Ukraine and the United States were sung together today at St. Sophia Cathedral. Lauren Guillon took part in organizing the ceremony.
5: Today we will honor a special breed of an American who chose to come to Ukraine, not out of an official duty from their president, but out of a moral duty, a moral obligation.
4: Their names were inscribed on the background of the icons and then read out in a prayer. Hanna Palomarenko, NPR News, Kyiv.
2: California Governor Gavin Newsom says a presidential emergency declaration for Garden Grove will help with the response to a damaged chemical tank. Orange County fire officials say the risk of a catastrophic explosion is over. A crack in the tank relieved pressure and helped cool the chemical. Jordan Running from member station LAist reports.
6: There's still a risk of this leak, this toxic chemical that's methyl methacrylate. And they're still on the lookout for that. They're collecting data to see whether this is still going to be a threat.
2: Tens of thousands of evacuated residents still don't know when they will be allowed back home. And you're listening to NPR News. Spain's health ministry today announced that a Spanish national in quarantine in Madrid has tested positive for hantavirus. That individual was among those who evacuated a cruise ship earlier this month. And in the Democratic Republic of Congo and in Uganda, suspected Ebola cases have topped 900. Congo's government has now suspended flights to the city of Bunia, making it harder to address the heart of the outbreak. Over the weekend, an angry crowd, distrustful of the medical approach, attacked an Ebola treatment center. It's the third such attack in a week. There's growing evidence that financial incentives may help encourage healthy behaviors. NPR's Allison Aubrey reports one life insurance company is betting this strategy will pay off.
7: Policyholders of John Hancock Life Insurance can opt into a rewards program known as Vitality to earn points for healthy behaviors. Everything from exercise to purchasing healthy foods, tracking sleep, as well as getting preventive screenings and checkups. Points translate to store discounts, gift cards, and other bonuses. The company says what's good for policyholders is also good for their bottom line because they make more money if people live longer. Dr. Darius Mozafarian helped John Hancock design a fruit and vegetable discount as part of the program.
8: It's exactly what we need to be doing to look for win-wins that are both economically good for everybody and also good for health and well-being.
7: More research is needed, but early results point to improvements in healthy habits. Allison Aubrey, NPR News.
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0: This is Fresh Air. I'm Terry Gross. Earlier this month, it became a lot easier to see Billie Eilish and Finneas in concert. Well, at least in concert at the movie theater. Along with filmmaker James Cameron, Eilish produced and directed the new concert film Hit Me Hard and Soft, The Tour. Hit Me Hard and Soft is also the name of their 2024 album, and its release was the occasion for the interview we're about to hear with Eilish and her brother Finneas. The song Wildflower from that album won a Grammy for Song of the Year. Billie Eilish and Finneas O'Connell write songs together. She sings on their albums. He produces and plays several instruments. They began writing and recording together when she was 13 and he was 18. Considering the number of records they've broken in the last few years, they became more than popular. They became a phenomenon. Their album, When We All Fall Asleep, Where Do We Go?, was the second in Grammy history to win in the major categories, Best Record, Album, Song, and New Artist, all in the same year. Finneas was the youngest person to receive a Grammy for Producer of the Year, non-classical. Billie was the youngest to win two Oscars, one for the theme for the Bond film No Time to Die, and another for What Was I Made For from the Barbie movie. Finneas also has an independent career as a producer and recording artist. Billie spent her teens in front of her fans and the press. In 2019, music critic John Perales wrote in the New York Times, Eilish, age 17, has spent the last few years establishing herself as the negation of what a female teen pop star used to be. She doesn't play innocent or ingratiating or flirtatious or perky or cute. Instead, she's sullen, depressive, death-haunted, sly, analytical, and confrontational, all without raising her voice. Let's start with a song from Hit Me Hard and Soft. This is L'amour de ma vie, which is French for the love of my life.

0: Billie Eilish, Phineas O'Connell, welcome to Fresh Air. It's a pleasure to have you on the show. Billie, it strikes me you're singing more in a fuller voice. What's changing about your voice and how you choose to use it?
1: Well, you know, we started making music when I was about 13. And as most 13-year-olds, I had not, you know, grown into my body and my voice and all the things that you age into as a human. And I always, you know, it's funny, like when things like that happen at a young age, you kind of have this idea that that's how things are going to be forever. And so in my mind at the time, my voice was going to sound like it did then forever. I thought it was going to be soft and my range wasn't going to be like very big, and I wasn't ever going to be able to belt, and I wasn't ever going to be able to, you know, have much of a chest mix in my voice. And I spent many years touring and singing and doing shows, and my voice matured and started to change. And in the making of Hit Me Hard and Soft, I started working with a singing teacher, which I hadn't done since I was a kid in my choir. And I kind of always like felt hesitant to and kind of embarrassed to somehow, and it completely has just honestly changed my life. And I mean, I've just, my voice has just gotten, you know, 10 times better in the last 2 years, and what's amazing is it's just gonna keep getting better.
0: Did you want to do a whispery voice? Was that like a style choice, or just like that's the way your voice
1: went? No, that's just how I sang. That's what's funny about it. I just, you know, I was like, I couldn't really do much else. Like, I didn't have the range. I didn't have the strength in my vocal cords and my breathing, you know? Think about, you know, how your voice sounded when you were a kid opposed to now. It's a completely different thing.
0: Yeah. And Phineas, I assume you do the arrangements.
2: I would say that I do plenty of it, but Billie is deeply involved, and I would say that as time has gone on, Billie has become kind of more knowledgeable and articulate about what she likes and what she doesn't in instrumental arrangement and production and vocal arrangement. So we're either brainstorming stuff together, or at the very least, she's reacting to, you know, what I do in a kind of a, I like that, go further, I'm not crazy about that, you know, take that out kind of a sense, if that makes sense.
0: I want to play a track because I like the instrumentation, the arrangement so much, and it's called The Diner. So, Phineas, do you want to say a little bit about the instrumental track of this?
2: The Diner is a slight anomaly in terms of the way that Billie and I most commonly work. I would say the way that we most commonly work is I sit down with a guitar, or I sit down at a piano and I play chords and Billie sings melodies and we come up with lyrics and melodies together over top of chords. In the case of The Diner, on my own, I had made what became sort of most of the instrumental of The Diner. I'd been sitting around one day playing that sort of sampled, rearticulated horn thing. You take kind of a one track of a horn being played, and then you load it onto a keyboard, and the horn is then chromatic on the keyboard, and you play the bup bup bup bup bup bup bup bup. That's me playing piano, but through a horn sample. And then I programmed drum samples and then bass synthesizers over top of that, and I presented it to Billie, and then she riffed, you know, these super menacing, cool lyrics over top of it.
0: So let's hear The Diner.

0: That was The Diner from the new Billie Eilish album, Hit Me Hard and Soft. And my guests are Billie Eilish and Finneas. Finneas, you're not on all of the current tour that Billie is on, and you've just released your second solo album. Does that have significant meaning in terms of the nature of your music partnership?
1: First of all, we lived together. We both lived at home with our parents when we started making music. I was 18 and Billie was 13. And over the ensuing, you know, years, even after I moved out into my own place as a 21-year-old, we still made most of the music in the bedroom in my childhood home. And as time went on and Billie's tour became a more and more heavy lift, she started to need to be more kind of diligent about how much vocal rest and physical rest she was getting on the road, which meant that we were making less music on the road. And the sort of turn of the tide there was that we would come off the road and had made nothing new. And then we'd kind of have a detox at home where we would, you know, have just spent every day together for several months and we'd kind of chill out. And then we'd sort of reconvene and start making new music. And then we'd go back out on the road. And so it just became a kind of a version of like, wow, this is going to dominate every minute of my life. And I feel that I'm really not the, you know, best pianist, guitarist, backup singer, accompanist for Billie. You know, that's not the thing that is my sort of special skill there. My special skill is being able to write and record songs with her. And so if I am picking between the two and I have other stuff on my plate, I'll pick making the album every time.
0: Billie, can you talk a little bit about when you were a teenager and you had all these like teenagers, especially teenage girls, as like such dedicated fans. What was it like for you to grow up as a teenage star with so many teenage listeners kind of idolizing you? And then judging from what I've seen and read about you, you've been kind of insecure about yourself, not necessarily of your music, but, you know, for any insecurity you have, to have all these people turning you into an idol must have been, well, maybe was, a little disorienting.
2: Definitely. I think, though, honestly, even though it was a lot for a young brain and body to deal with, in a way, the fact that I was a teenager and they were also teenagers somehow felt less kind of, I don't know, I think I just felt so connected to them because we were all the same age. And I, you know, I think it can be really hard when you're an adult and you have fans that are children to you or, you know, way older than you. Like, I think that something about us all kind of feeling like we were growing up together was like honestly comforting to me. And also I didn't really have many friends for a couple of years. And
0: well, you were homeschooled, so it's not like you were hanging out in the schoolyard or in, you know, in the classrooms with your peers.
2: We were homeschooled, we didn't go to school, but Finneas and I both had so many friends growing up and we did so many things and there was no shortage of friends. There was no shortage of activities and, you know, things to do, which I think can be surprising for people to hear because they kind of think like, well, then how did you meet them? And, you know, we had all sorts of things we did. I was part of a choir and I was in a dance company and we did aerial arts and I rode horses and I did gymnastics and I acted and Finneas acted and I was in a, you know, there were so many things that were social for us. And honestly, when I became famous-ish at 14, it was not a good time in terms of like keeping friendships. I think when you're 14, that's kind of an age where friendships are already kind of rocky. And also all my friends did go to school. So like they were all going to high school and suddenly I had no way of relating to anyone. And I kind of lost all my friends. And I maintained a couple, but those were really challenging to keep even still. And so for those few years of becoming this like enormous superstar, I was kind of feeling like, wait, what the hell is the point? I don't have any friends and I don't have like I'm losing all the things that I love so deeply and all the people that I love. And so in a way, the fans kind of saved me in that way because they were my age and I felt like they were the only kind of friends I had for a while.
0: If you're just joining us, we're listening to my interview with Billie Eilish and Finneas O'Connell from 2024. Eilish co-produced and co-directed a new concert film with James Cameron. It's called Hit Me Hard and Soft, The Tour. 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
0: This is Fresh Air. Let's get back to my 2024 interview with Billie Eilish and Finneas O'Connell. There's a new concert film called Hit Me Hard and Soft, The Tour, directed by James Cameron and Billie Eilish. Finneas, what's it been like for you, especially, you know, early on when Billie was very young and you were still in your teens, your late teens? What was it like for you to have an audience dominated by teenage girls when you're a guy and you're also older? You know, you're 4 or 5 years older than Billie.
1: Yeah, I'm 4 years older. So I would say that I didn't have much of a kind of a feeling one way or the other about the age or gender of the predominant audience. I had a real sense of gratitude for their enthusiasm. You know, the audience that was coming to the shows that Billie was playing couldn't have been more engaged and enthusiastic.
0: Billie, I've read that some girls or, you know, young women in the audience are throwing their bras onto the stage when you perform. How often does that happen? Do you have any idea how that started?
2: I mean, that's like a classic.
0: Well, it used to be panties that, you know, women would throw at male stars, you know.
2: Right. Well, it's funny, like, I always envied that. I remember, like, watching, you know, videos of men performing, whoever they may be, and you know, people throwing bras and underwear and, you know, and I always thought like, oh, that's so awesome. it's so sick. It's so powerful. I always was just jealous of that. And I remember when I was first doing shows, you know, fans throw all sorts of things on stage. They throw gifts and presents and different flags of different kinds. And honestly, like right away, people started throwing bras when we were all, me and the audience, 16. And I loved it. I really did. You know, I spent many years having a lot of not gender dysphoria about my own gender, but I think a lot of women go through the feeling of, you know, just envying men in any kind of way, one way or the other. And for me, I would watch videos of different male performers on stage and just feel this like deep sadness in my body that I'll never be able to, you know, take my shirt off on stage and run around and like not try very hard and like, you know, just jump around on stage and that's enough. And, you know, have enough energy from just myself with no backup dancers and no, you know, huge stage production and the crowd will still love me. And that's just like only a man can do that. And because of that, I think more than almost anything else in my career, I was very, very, very determined to kind of prove that thought wrong. And I really did. I really feel like I did. I didn't like the kind of pop girl leotard, you know, backup dancers, hair done thing. I didn't like that for me. I liked it for other people, but that didn't resonate with me. I never saw myself in those people. And honestly, I never saw myself in any women that I saw on stage, but I did see myself in the men that I saw on stage. And I thought that was unfair. And so I did everything that I could to kind of try to break that within myself and the industry.
0: But, you know, on a related note, you often dress, you know, on videos and in performance on stage in really baggy clothes. And I was thinking, like, since you grew up with a lot of hip hop, you know, in a lot of hip hop performances on stage and in videos, the dancers or the women in the videos are usually dressed, and especially earlier in the period when you were growing up, were dressed in like really tight and scanty kind of clothes. And the men are wearing like baggy hoodies and pants that are so baggy they're like falling down. And in that sense, did you take your cue from the men in hip hop in terms of dress as opposed to the women?
2: Yes, exactly correct. I would watch those videos, and instead of being jealous of the women who get to be around the hot men, I would be jealous of the hot men, and I wanted to be them. And I wanted to dress like them, and I wanted to, you know, be able to act like them. And to be fair, I had all sorts of women that I looked up to and artists that I, you know, are the reason that I am who I am. And also, I wouldn't have been able, even if I'd felt the way I did, I wouldn't have been able to achieve it had it not been for the incredibly powerful, strong-willed women artists and people in the public eye that came before me that made it possible for me. So, like, my favorite singers are all kind of old jazz singers that I've always looked up to. And I'm always forcing people to watch videos of Ella Fitzgerald singing live and Julie London singing live and, you know, Sarah Vaughan and Nancy Wilson and all these people. We were watching these videos, and every single one, of course, because of that period of time, they're all wearing dresses. They're all wearing tight, you know, corseted maybe dresses with their hair done. But like they couldn't just not do that. You know, that's part of how things were then. And so thank God that those women came before me, because otherwise I wouldn't have been able to do anything.
0: We're listening to the interview I recorded with Billie Eilish and Finneas in 2024 after the release of their album Hit Me Hard and Soft. Eilish co-directed a new concert film with James Cameron called Hit Me Hard and Soft, The Tour. We'll hear more of the interview after a break. I'm Terry Gross, and this is Fresh Air.

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2: I have 71 this afternoon under mainly clear skies, 54 tonight. Mainly clear tomorrow, 75. Slight chance for showers Wednesday, high of 77. 70 clear skies Thursday. 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I'm meteorologist Derek Height. Right now, it's 69 degrees.
3: This is Fresh Air. I'm Terry Gross. Let's get back to the interview I recorded in 2024 with Billie Eilish and Finneas after the release of their album Hit Me Hard and Soft. They're brother and sister songwriting and musical partners who became a global phenomenon. They became famous in their teens. There's a new concert film that Billie Eilish co-directed with James Cameron called Hit Me Hard and Soft, The Tour. I want to play Ocean Eyes, which is the first thing that you recorded together. You put it on SoundCloud. It went viral for reasons I don't understand how things by people unknown go viral, but it did. And that
4: to really, be honest with you, Terry, yeah. I also don't understand how.
5: I don't understand.
3: Good. Thank you for the validation. So I want to play that song because, Billy, you were talking earlier about how when you started recording when you were 13, you were much younger, your voice was different. But Finneas, I want to ask you first. I think not many teenage boys would think like, oh, I want to hang out and write songs with and record with my younger sister who's 13. What made you think, oh, Billy has to sing this? Because I know initially you were going to write it for your band.
4: Well, I think, you know, the three-layered answer to that is Billy and I have always gotten along great, really liked spending time together. I'm sure being homeschooled

0: And then the third one is I needed a guinea pig. You know, the third one is I was an amateur producer trying my best to record anyone. And so, you know, Billy as a 13-year-old who'd basically never sung into a microphone at all, you know, obliged. And it was kind of a good match. The kind of backstory is, you know, I was in this band. I loved music from the time I was, you know, born, and then wanted to be a musician professionally from the time I was about 12, and played in bands all through high school. And sort of as I started to learn more about how to produce, I got more interested in pop music and alternative music. And I had this friend who knew that I was like in a band, and he was like, "Hey, you produce, right?" His name was Frank. He was like, "You produce, right?" And I kind of was like, I mean, not very well. It was like, you know, I was able to see that I was pretty lackluster. And he was like, "Great. I'm sure you're going to be great. I need you to produce some songs I'm going to do." And, you know, he was also very green, but he just gassed me up. He just believed that I was more talented than I was, and I'd play something and he'd be like, "That's incredible, bro." And that really gave me all this confidence that I would never have otherwise had. And, you know, Billy too. I was making music with Billy in my bedroom and being, you know, trying my best. And she was kind about it. She was like, "Oh, I like that." She liked Ocean Eyes. You know, I think that I got so much positive reinforcement when I really needed it. When I find out people have had careers in the arts when they were actively discouraged, you know, when you hear somebody say, "Oh man, my mom hated my voice," I'm always kind of blown away, because to me, I had enough self-doubt and enough, you know, imposter syndrome that if anyone had said, "You're not very good," I would have been like, "Correct. I agree. You know, let me stop doing this now." And it really took people like Billy and people like my friend Frank to be like, no, "You're better than you think you are," to kind of give me the confidence that I needed.
1: Okay, so let's listen to Ocean Eyes as recorded by the 13-year-old Billie Eilish and the 17 or 18?
0: I was 18.
1: 18-year-old Phineas. So here it is.

0: That was Ocean Eyes, the first song that Billie Eilish and Finneas recorded together, a song written by Finneas, recorded at home, that went viral and really launched their careers. Your mother, when she was homeschooling you, gave you classes on songwriting. Are there insights that she gave you both that stuck with you?
1: Yeah, I mean, honestly, there was one thing that really helped me, which was our mom had us, like, go home and, like, watch something on TV or read something and just write down any interesting words that we see or, like, an interesting sentence. And then kind of taking whatever you wrote and just try to make a song out of what you wrote or make a song about the thing that you thought was cool or about this one word or, you know, at least incorporating this one word into a song you already wrote. Just, like, new ways of kind of taking pressure off of yourself a little. Like, that really helped me because songwriting always felt like a lot of pressure on me in myself alone. And I think that, I don't know if Finneas would agree, but, like, something that I think has always helped in songwriting is giving yourself permission to write a bad song. I think that sometimes you have this high expectation for yourself and you're like, no, it has to be really good. But

0: you can't just sit down and make something perfect immediately every time. You have to try and fail. And that was something that was really hard for me. I'm not good at patience, and I'm not good at not being good at something until I am. I want to be really good immediately. And I think it's just something that helped me a lot is just allowing myself to not be amazing and just make something to make it and not worry if it's good.
1: 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Eilish co-produced and co-directed a new concert film with James Cameron. 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
1: This is Fresh Air. Let's get back to my 2024 interview with Billie Eilish and Finneas. There's a new concert film called Hit Me Hard and Soft, The Tour, that she directed with James Cameron. I want to play another song from Hit Me Hard and Soft. And this song is called Skinny. And Billie, it's talking about how people think you look happy because you're skinny, you know, that you lost weight. But you're right, but I still cry. Did losing weight make a difference in your life? And do you, like, bounce back and forth? Because that, that's something so many people in your audience would relate to.
0: Yeah. You know, I, like everyone and every woman, suffer with a lot of body image issues and just hatred and dysmorphia. And I always have since I was a kid. And I still have that girl in me. And, you know, I've had a lot of, as a human does, getting thinner and then getting bigger and then getting fit and then getting not as fit. Like, your body changes over time, especially depending on, like, how you're living your life. And a couple of years back when we were making this album, I had been on this, like, really intense kind of health journey, and I had lost a lot of weight, and I'd gotten so strong, and I was like thinner than I'd ever been and stronger than I'd ever been. But separately, I was like extremely unhappy and unaware of how unhappy I was until I was happy again, kind of thing.
1: Were you unhappy because you weren't eating enough?
0: No, honestly, my fitness journey was like the thing that I held on to that I was the most proud of. But what was really interesting was I felt really proud of my body and how hard I'd worked. I mean, I was working out like 2 hours, like 5 or 6 days a week, and, you know, wasn't eating gluten and dairy and sugar and past 7 p.m. And, you know, not a fun way to live at all. But it was something that, you know, I'm an addictive person, and that was something that I got very addicted to, and I loved that experience.
1: But you were sad.
0: That. Yeah, I didn't have much else to hold on to, and I really had that. I had this kind of journey of my strength, kind of. And it, within that period of time, I would be on tour, and I would come back, and I remember, like, every single person that I would see that I hadn't seen in many weeks would be like, oh, my God, you look amazing. You look so skinny. Wow. You look so happy. You look so healthy. Wow, Billie, you just look like you're just glowing. Like, you're just so happy. And it's just so nice to see her so happy. And
1: yeah,
0: she's just doing so great. And it was really interesting because I got obsessed with that validation. And I loved it. I loved every single thing that everybody said to me. But then I kind of started to think, like, It's really interesting because I'm not happy at all, but I definitely am skinny. But I
4: probably
0: also
4: like the body equivalent of like, you know, money doesn't buy you happiness or something, where you're like, looking the way I thought I wanted to look doesn't make me happy either.
0: Yeah, exactly. And, you know, Skinny was a song that we wrote out of a really, really like uninspired period of time that we had not created anything in and like had no ideas for anything. And it was just kind of a depressing period of time. And we were sitting in a studio and we wanted to write something. I really wanted to write something and couldn't come up with anything. And Finney started playing chords and I started riffing on melodies. And the lyrics came about because Phineas could see how I was feeling and kind of, you know, starts asking me questions and I start talking about how I feel and the things I've been going through. And he's just so good at seeing me like nobody else does and like I don't even, and being able to put it into words in a way that, you know, I didn't even realize I was feeling, you know. And like he said that lyric, people say I look happy just because I got skinny, but the old me is still me and maybe the real me, and I think she's pretty. And that was his lyric. And it's funny that he wrote that because it's me. It's how I felt. But it's just the magic of like working with somebody who, A, is such a genius, but also knows you like nobody else does.
1: That's a great relationship to have. Let's hear the song. This is Skinny from Billie Eilish's new album, which is called Hit Me Hard and Soft.

0: That's Skinny, and my guests are Billie Eilish and Finneas, and their new album is called Hit Me Hard and Soft. I think some of your fans think that you're reading their mind or telling their story.
1: Mm-hmm. My favorite
0: is pressure.
1: I know. My favorite is like when I put a song out, when we put a song out, and like people are like, you know, how did she know I was feeling, you know, feeling this? Like, what, where is she hiding in my room and has been hiding for the last like year of my life to write this song that's exactly my life? I think that's like one of the most magical parts about music. And I've had that as a fan too. And Finneas has too. Like, you hear a song and you're like, oh my God, this is exactly my situation. How could that be? But it's just that it can be because we're just all like suffering together. And it's nice to know that you're not alone in that.
0: Finneas, you have a new album, and I want to play a song from that. So I want to end with Family Feud, because your family is so important to you both, and the way you still operate as a family, because I think your parents are often touring with you, or at least they used to. So this is your song, Finneas. It's from your new album. Do you want to just say a couple of words about writing it?
2: Sure. We had just finished making Billie's album, and it was about to come out, and I knew that this, you know, multi-year world tour was on the horizon for her, and that I wouldn't be on it. I was just sort of thinking about my relationship with her and how kind of public our family had become. And, you know, she's a public figure, I'm a lesser public figure. There's a lot of attention and judgment paid to us both, and especially to Billie, and it was just sort of a rumination on that.
0: Billie Eilish, Finneas O'Connell, thank you both so much. I really appreciate you coming on our show.
1: Thank you so much for having us.
2: Thanks so much, Terry.
3: Mom and Dad are out of town. The two of us are grown-ups now. Pepper had to be put down.

0: Billie Eilish and Finneas O'Connell. Eilish co-directed a concert film with James Cameron called Hit Me Hard and Soft, The Tour. We spoke in 2024 after the release of their album, Hit Me Hard and Soft. Coming up on this Memorial Day, our book critic Maureen Corrigan reflects on the books the U.S. government issued to soldiers during World War II. This is Fresh Air.
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0: This is Fresh Air. This Memorial Day, our book critic Maureen Corrigan offers some reflections on the books that were carried into World War II.
5: When I was growing up, many of the dads in my neighborhood had served in World War II. True to stereotype, none of them talked much about the war. Information came sideways. My best friend's dad, who'd been in the Air Force in China, taught us how to say hot water in Mandarin. Another dad, an army vet, let slip that he'd burned his uniform upon returning home, which puzzled us. And my own dad, a Navy vet, once said something about the funny paperbacks around during the war. It wasn't until I began researching my book on the Great Gatsby that I realized my father had been one of the millions of servicemen on the receiving end of what's been called the biggest book giveaway in history. When the U.S. entered World War II, there was an effort to get books into the hands of servicemen to combat boredom. The books, though, had to be light and small enough to fit in servicemen's pockets. That was only one of the challenges faced by a group of publishers, librarians, and booksellers who composed the Council on Books in Wartime. The distribution program the council eventually adopted stood in contrast to the Nazi book burnings that began in 1933. The motto of the Council on Books in Wartime was, "Books are weapons in the war of ideas." America would initiate a program for servicemen that would implicitly affirm the freedom to read widely. Colonel Ray Troutman is the hero of this story. In a terrific forthcoming book called A Librarian's War that'll be available in September, Molly Guptill Manning details how Troutman came up with the idea of not just distributing books for the troops, but producing them. The Armed Services Editions, or ASEs as they were called, were those funny paperbacks that my father had mentioned to me. Printed on pulp paper, the Armed Services Editions began rolling off presses in 1943. By the time the program came to an end in 1947, nearly 123 million books were distributed to U.S. troops. The greatest distribution was on the eve of D-Day. Every soldier going over in a landing craft carried an ASE in his pocket. The most popular of the D-Day titles was Betty Smith's A Tree Grows in Brooklyn. Just as inspiring to my mind was the fact that the Council's selection committee didn't limit its choices to just those books they assumed the troops would like. Sure, there were plenty of cowboy stories, Tarzan tales, and suspense fiction. Forever Amber, a steamy historical romance by Kathleen Windsor, was especially popular. But among the 1,322 titles produced during the lifetime of the ASCs were Moby Dick, biographies of Frederick Douglass and Queen Victoria, essays by Lincoln and Emerson, and poetry collections by Longfellow, Keats, and Edna St. Vincent Millay. It must be acknowledged that the ASCs were overwhelmingly written by white authors. It should also be acknowledged that there were efforts to ban some of the books. In A Librarian's War, Manning describes how, in advance of the 1944 presidential election, armed services editions that were perceived, however indirectly, to favor then-President Roosevelt were targeted for purging. In response, newspapers around the country ran editorials and letters from readers decrying the bannings. Even the troops themselves got wind of the bannings and protested. Manning quotes one soldier's letter that says, "It will be recalled that Mr. Hitler got his start by banning and burning books with which he, in his wisdom, did not agree." Widespread pushback triumphed, and soldiers' freedom to read prevailed. If you can't wait for A Librarian's War, there are other good books to read about the armed services editions, including Manning's earlier book on the program called When Books Went to War, and a slim volume published by the Library of Congress called Books in Action. I found myself at the Library of Congress back in 2012, on the trail of how The Great Gatsby, published in 1925 to mixed reviews and disappointing sales, came back from relative obscurity so quickly after F. Scott Fitzgerald's death in 1940. A crucial part of the answer was the Armed Services Editions. Gatsby was published as an ASE in 1945. 155,000 copies were distributed to servicemen that year. The Library of Congress, our national temple of books, has the only complete collection of armed services editions. Anyone can apply for access. Believe me, it's a powerful experience to hold one of these little books and think of the service it performed.
0: Maureen Corrigan is a professor of literature at Georgetown University. Tomorrow on Fresh Air, David Sedaris discusses his new book of essays, The Land and Its People, reflecting on his life as a foreigner, brother, and caretaker of his husband Hugh while Hugh recovered from surgery. He also explains why he still calls you his boyfriend, though they're married, and why he got his sisters to sign contracts promising they'd never get married. I hope you'll join us. To keep up with what's on the show and get highlights of our interviews, follow us on Instagram at NPR Fresh Air. Fresh Air's executive producer is Sam Brigger. Our technical director and engineer is Audrey Bentham. Our interviews and reviews are produced and edited by Phyllis Myers, Anne-Marie Baldonado, Lauren Krenzel, Teresa Madden, Monique Nazareth, Thea Chaloner, Susan Yakundi, Anna Bauman, and Nico Gonzalez-Whistler. Our digital media producer is Molly C.V. Nesper. Roberta Shorrock directs the show. Our co-host is Tanya Mosley. I'm Terry Gross.

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3: This is Grant Ashley saying hello from Spain. Thank you for listening to BTPM NPR. WBFO and WBFO

0: senior Israeli official, who was not authorized to speak publicly, put it this way. They called the emerging agreement bad.
1: Israel is raising doubts about a deal that may be taking shape to end the war with Iran, including where the deal would leave Iran's nuclear program. It's Monday, May 25th, and this is All Things Considered. I'm Mary Louise Kelly with the economy top of mind for many voters. Where does that leave the fight for reproductive rights this election cycle?
2: I think we're at a really almost accidental detente when it comes to abortion policy in the U.S. right now.
1: Also, Americans have been staging reenactments of the Revolutionary War since before the war was over. The tradition continues this Memorial Day weekend, and these days the story often includes the perspectives of women, enslaved people, and Native Americans.
3: Not everybody can see themselves as a middle-class white soldier, but everybody can see themselves in the story of the American Revolution.
1: Now news.
4: Live from NPR News in Washington, I'm Amy Held. President Trump says any peace deal with Iran should include an agreement by more Middle Eastern and Muslim countries to normalize relations with Israel. NPR's Brian Mann reports.
5: Most U.S. allies are focused on reopening the Strait of Hormuz and limiting Iran's nuclear program. But writing on his social media platform, Trump added a new demand. It should be mandatory that these countries, at a minimum, simultaneously sign on to the Abraham Accords, Trump said, referring to a diplomatic agreement now in place between Israel, the U.S., and a handful of countries, including Bahrain and the United Arab Emirates. Trump says Egypt, Jordan, Pakistan, Qatar, and Saudi Arabia should also establish full diplomatic relations with Israel. The proposal comes after months of war sparked by U.S. and Israeli strikes. The former U.S. ambassador to Israel, Dan Shapiro, calls Trump's bid for a sweeping regional diplomatic breakthrough unrealistic. Brian Mann, NPR News.
4: Trump delivered remarks at Arlington National Cemetery on this Memorial Day, a time to honor the war dead, including in the war with Iran.
6: In Operation Epic Fury, we lost 13 wonderful souls, wonderful special people. These incredible men and women gave their lives to ensure that the world's number one state sponsor of terror will never have a nuclear weapon.
4: Current talks have centered on reopening the Strait of Hormuz, not on Iran's nuclear program. Oil prices fell almost 6% today to two-week lows as optimism grew that a deal could be closer that would reopen the vital waterway. Ebola cases are rising in the outbreak's epicenter, the Democratic Republic of Congo. Flight restrictions are making it harder to fight the disease. Emmett Livingstone reports from Kinshasa.
7: The World Health Organization says there are now 101 confirmed cases of Ebola in DRC. This number doesn't reflect the true picture. Health workers have recorded at least 220 suspected Ebola-related deaths, according to the WHO, and more than 900 suspected cases. In neighboring Uganda, health authorities also confirmed two new ones, bringing the total number there to seven. With fears that Ebola will spread further, Congo's government over the weekend suspended flights to the city of Bunia, which is at the heart of the outbreak. But aid and health workers have to come in and out. The flight restrictions have created uncertainty and added another logistical problem to an already complex international response to the disease. For NPR News, I'm Emmett Livingstone in Kinshasa.
4: The most pressing risk of an overheating chemical tank in Orange County, California, has been averted for now. Fire officials say it won't explode after a crack eased pressure overnight. But what happens to the highly toxic and flammable chemical inside the huge damaged tank? That's unclear. Tens of thousands of residents who have evacuated don't know when they will be allowed back home. It's NPR News. Tomorrow, Texas will conclude its primary runoff election. The Republican Senate contest has cost millions and is seen as another test of Trump's sway. He has endorsed State Attorney General Ken Paxton over incumbent Senator John Cornyn. Some Republican senators have reacted angrily, warning it puts the seat at greater risk as the party fights to keep its majority after the midterms. Hollywood's blockbuster season starts today, and NPR's Bob Mondello reports the industry's poised to have its best summer since the pandemic.
8: Hollywood always tries to have something for everyone, sometimes even a couple of somethings, and with Minions 7
9: now in Minion Vision
8: and Toy Story 5.
9: No! It's good to see them fighting again.
8: Spider-Man, The Brand New Day.
10: My name is Peter Parker.
8: And Superman's cousin, Supergirl.
11: He sees the good in everyone, and I see the truth.
8: Christopher Nolan's epic, The Odyssey.
12: No one could stand between me and home.
8: And Steven Spielberg's latest Close Encounters movie, Disclosure Day.
10: People have a right to know the truth.
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10: Full disclosure.
8: There are a lot of potential blockbusters. This summer has 57 films opening on more than 1,000 screens, up sharply from last year, which has analysts saying 2026 might just top the previous post-pandemic peak.
13: Hi, Barbie!
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8: The Barbenheimer summer of 2023. Bob Mondello, NPR News.
4: It's that time of year again when the spelling prowess of a select few is on full display. The 98th Scripps National Spelling Bee starts tomorrow, showcasing the best young spellers in the nation. And after a long run in Maryland, it's returning to the nation's capital. 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

0: From NPR News, this is All Things Considered. I'm Mary Louise Kelly. We begin this hour with negotiations on the war in Iran. And we're going to hear from one country in the Middle East that is not happy about the deal the U.S. is trying to broker with Iran. That country is Israel. We have NPR's Daniel Estrin on the line from Tel Aviv to explain why. Hey, Daniel.
1: Hi, Mary Louise.
0: Hey, so as we all recall, Israel and the U.S. launched this war against Iran together. President Trump is close to Benjamin Netanyahu, Israel's prime minister. Why is Israel so unhappy with these negotiations?
1: Well, a senior Israeli official who was not authorized to speak publicly put it this way. They called the emerging agreement bad. The deal, as we understand it, that's being negotiated is that Iran will reopen the Strait of Hormuz for shipping, and then only later the U.S. and Iran would try to hammer out an agreement on the future of Iran's nuclear program. And Israel is worried that this deal will just end with the Hormuz reopening part without any progress on the next part, on curbing Iran's nuclear program. Mm-hmm. That's Israel's main concern. And another concern is money. Iran wants the U.S. to unfreeze Iran's own money held abroad in banks. Iran needs that money to regain its strength after the recent war. This is the exact opposite of what Israel wants. Israel wants to weaken the Iranian regime. It doesn't want it to be enriched. You know, the Israelis made no secret that they actually prefer a return to war in Iran to squeeze the Iranians even more and to pressure them into a deal that would be more favorable to Israel.
0: Well, and Israel, I assume, is communicating all this. Is the U.S. addressing any of these Israeli concerns in this emerging deal?
1: According to Benjamin Netanyahu, yes. He said he spoke with Trump this weekend and that Trump agreed that any final agreement with Iran would dismantle Iran's nuclear enrichment sites and that it would ensure that the enriched, highly enriched nuclear material would be removed from Iran. But there are a lot of regional dynamics at play here, Mary Louise, because it's not just about what Israel wants. There are Gulf Arab countries that are neighbors with Iran. They were attacked by Iran in the war. And these countries were all on a call with Trump over the weekend, the leaders of many of these Arab countries. And they all unanimously, according to a statement, encouraged Trump to go for a diplomatic deal with Iran. So Trump has these countries on one side and Israel on the other. And Trump is trying to placate Israel here. He's calling on countries like Saudi Arabia and Qatar to turn this Iran deal into something much bigger, and he's encouraging them to join the Abraham Accords and open diplomatic ties with Israel. Something that is very unlikely to happen. These countries do not want to normalize their ties with Israel now, given Israel's policy toward Palestinians.
0: Yeah, you're giving us a sense of quite how complicated the landscape is. One other question to put to you, Daniel, with this Iran deal. What would it mean for Israel's war in Lebanon?
1: Well, Iran says, yes, they want the deal to end the war in Lebanon as well. Israel does not want that. It does not want Iran dictating what happens in Lebanon. Israel's trying to sever Iran's ties to Hezbollah in Lebanon. Israel and Hezbollah are both continuing deadly attacks. Israel doesn't want to give up the territory it occupies in southern Lebanon. And the U.S. is totally backing Israel here. The U.S. is blaming Hezbollah for the conflict. Secretary of State Marco Rubio says Israel has a right to defend itself against Hezbollah. So I would not expect Israel to leave the territory it occupies in Lebanon or stop military activity there if a deal is reached with Iran.
0: Many, many threads to track as we watch and wait to see how these talks play out. NPR's Daniel Estrin reporting from Tel Aviv. Thank you, Daniel.
1: You're welcome.
0: Historical reenactments of wars like the American Civil War or the American Revolutionary War have long been popular, a way for people to connect with America's past. As the country approaches its 250th anniversary, not only has interest in watching these reenactments surged, interest in actually being part of them has too, as actors in costume. Erica Tulfo reports from Virginia.
2: When guests step out of the visitor center at Mount Vernon, they leave the modern world behind and travel back some 250 years. The sprawling Virginia state was home to America's first president, George Washington. But on the first weekend in May, its serene 12-acre field transforms into a battleground.
3: First platoon, oblique left! Second platoon, in the line!
2: Hundreds of costumed actors representing members of the Continental Army and British Red Coats duke it out to the tune of snare drums and cannon fire. recreating Revolutionary War battles all in front of an audience. Historical records show that people have been doing reenactments of the Revolutionary War since before the war was over. In recent years, as many as 200,000 Americans have participated in reenactments, and that number is growing, as celebrations of America's 250th birthday gets underway.
4: So most women this time here would probably be wearing gowns, and a gown is
2: Nicole Maddock is vice president and camp coordinator of the 1st Maryland Regiment. She's wearing a 5-layer gown and a bonnet, all handmade and faithful to the standards of the time. It's her 5th year attending Revolutionary War Weekend in Mount Vernon. She says that this year, their troop size has doubled, which means more perspectives from the Revolution get to be told.
4: Not everybody can see themselves as a middle-class white soldier, but everybody can see themselves in the story of the American Revolution.
2: She says that means more characters in the war narrative, like women, enslaved people, and Native Americans. Russell Reed is one of the actors trying to bring those stories to life.
5: The way I'm dressed would be pretty similar to the way the Catawba of the Carolinas, who side with the Americans, would dress.
2: Reed is a member of the Atacapa tribe in Louisiana, but is portraying a member of the Catawba in today's event.
5: If I go to events, reenactments, I pretty much have to represent other tribes up here, which sadly there's not a lot of people representing Native involvement in these conflicts at all.
2: The Catawba people were vital allies to the Patriot cause, acting as both soldiers and scouts. On the battlefield, Reed assumes position alongside members of the Continental Army. Most of his props are handcrafted, from his deerskin moccasins to a bow he actually uses when he goes out hunting.
5: The quiver that holds the arrows there is actually made from the fur of a river otter.
2: Another actor, Noah Cedeño, is holding a small piccolo-like instrument called a fife. He's a musician sergeant major on today's battlefield. Outside his life as a soldier in the Continental Army, Cedeño juggles 3 jobs, a substitute teacher, a museum guide, and a game programmer. But this role is what he loves the most.
6: It is a feeling that is so relieving for not just our sakes as presenters, but for those people in the past who we hope to honor with our reenactments.
2: He doesn't plan on waving the white flag anytime soon. For NPR News, I'm Erica Tulfo in Mount Vernon, Virginia.
0: Most of an 8-story mural promoting ocean life and conservation in downtown Dallas is gone. The piece was covered to make way for a new mural, one that champions the FIFA World Cup, which kicks off in less than a month. But instead of generating excitement in one of its host cities, the project has stirred up controversy. Markita Fornoff from member station KERA News in Dallas explains.
7: The big orange lifts have come to a halt, and so have the workers wielding rollers with bright blue paint. But most of the humpback whales and dolphins that covered the length of the building and swam onto its side are now gone. The mural was painted in 1999 by the artist Weiland. He says no one reached out to him in advance. Instead, the Floridian learned his work was being painted over when a Dallas resident reached out to his assistant.
8: As soon as I saw that picture, I mean, it was too late. They had, they say whitewashed, they blue washed it, and they had it over halfway destroyed.
7: The new paint job blew up on social media. It prompted 2 high school seniors to start a petition. It also caught the eye of country music star Kacey Musgraves. On Instagram, she said, quote, "This makes me really sad. We suck the soul out of everything." Dallas is home to the International Broadcast Center for the World Cup, and the stadium where the Dallas Cowboys play is in nearby Arlington. That's where all of the tournament games will be held. Losing the mural touched nerves that were already tender. Arlington will host more World Cup games than any other city, but ticket prices are out of reach for most locals. And Dallas is several months into a debate about whether to preserve its IMPE-designed City Hall building or demolish it and redevelop the high-value land where it's built.
9: I think people just want to feel like they belong. People want to feel like people care about them.
7: Carlos Damwon teaches art and art history at the University of Texas at Arlington. He's also a graffiti artist and muralist.
9: Sometimes something just as simple as a mural can bring value to the community. And it gives people a sense of pride, a little bit of beautification for the neighborhood sometimes.
7: Weiland and his lawyer issued a cease and desist letter. The city of Dallas said it issued a permit to close the sidewalk, but directed all questions about the mural to the local World Cup committee. The company that owns the building said they were asked to donate the wall and were told that Weiland had been contacted. Weiland and his attorney say the new paint violates the Visual Artists' Rights Act, or VARA, which protects the integrity of an artist's work.
10: Basically, it's a recognition of the relationship between the artist and the artist's creation, right? They're putting their passion into the work.
7: Nick Rohde is the attorney who represents Weiland.
10: So what that prevents is intentional distortion, mutilation, or other modification of the work. Essentially, that's hurting the artist's honor or reputation.
7: There is a legal way to remove a mural. They say it wasn't followed. The North Texas FWC Organizing Committee declined an interview. In a statement, it said it recognizes, quote, the cultural and historical significance of the mural and is committed to preserving a portion of it. The committee said the new mural was meant to capture the, quote, energy, unity, and global spirit surrounding the World Cup 2026 this summer. It's unclear whether the new mural will move forward. For Weiland, the partial preservation isn't enough.
8: I don't want them painting a mural, an advertisement, over that wall. That wall's sacred.
7: He sees this as an opportunity to assert the rights of visual artists. And he says he won't back down. For NPR News, I'm Markita Fornoff in Dallas.
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0: On a Monday, it's All Things Considered from NPR News. I'm Mary Louise Kelly. There's a month-old ceasefire between Israel and Lebanon, but Israel's military has been crossing the border and using bulldozers to demolish houses in southern Lebanon, including the homes of U.S. citizens. Residents barred from the area have resorted to searching satellite images to find out if their homes are gone. NPR's Gina Raff and Jawad Rizilla bring us this report.
17: The images unfold slowly on Mazen Farah's phone. Satellite views of the southern Lebanese village of Yaroun. A bit fuzzy, but still clear enough to see what's happening.
18: So this is what we saw from the satellite. So it shows that it has been destroyed.
17: He first downloaded the image 3 days ago.
18: Yeah.
17: It showed the two-story stone house his father built after years of working in the Gulf was gone. Israel invaded South Lebanon in March amid renewed fighting with Hezbollah. It launched airstrikes and displaced hundreds of thousands of residents who were prevented from even visiting. After a ceasefire last month, it sent in bulldozers to demolish more buildings, saying it was targeting Hezbollah infrastructure.
18: This is the church, and this is the part that was completely destroyed a couple of days ago, completely wiped out.
17: It's risky even for people in neighboring villages to take video of Yaroun. So residents have pooled their money to try to get high-resolution satellite images from commercial providers.
18: Either somebody, each time someone will buy it, or we get to have the funds in a certain account and try to buy it.
17: Each image they obtain costs at least $112. In Mazen Farah's apartment in Beirut, his 75-year-old father, Hanna Farah, has only a photo of his former home with its terracotta roof and roses in the garden. We worked hard to build the house and raise our children, he says. Mazen Farah said he had security cameras running constantly around the house. None showed any fighters. Jarius Saloum, a municipality employee, built a three-bedroom home in Yaroun 10 years ago. On the day we meet him at Farah's house, his home was still standing, according to the images, but all the houses around it were destroyed.
19: Every day I wait for a picture to arrive from Yaroun. I mean, when Mazen's house was destroyed 3 days ago, I didn't sleep.
17: Many of the properties in Yaroun and other villages are owned by American citizens, Lebanese who left during Israel's 18-year-long occupation of South Lebanon in the 80s and 90s. In upstate New York, Hanna saw from a satellite image that his 92-year-old mother's house had been razed.
20: Oh, our house is gone because we saw it being demolished in the first satellite image. There's nothing there. This is just rubble.
17: He says they expected it to happen, but still.
20: You know, it's you get this image, you see it for the first time, and your heart sinks, you know?
17: The next image they saw showed two more houses destroyed, and this.
20: We can still see the bulldozer in the image on the left of the image, the last image we received. We can see the bulldozer still there.
17: He says the house he had just started building was also demolished, including a $30,000 stone wall. His brother, Naum Hanna, his partner in an upstate New York construction company, says he spent more than $470,000 he and his wife worked for years to earn on a house they plan to retire to.
21: We confirmed yesterday through a blurry image, satellite image, that we know it's gone.
17: His brother Hanna says, as an American, the use of tax dollars to fund the Israeli military is a bitter pill to swallow.
20: Those are properties of American taxpayers who are very active in America, who work hard, pay their dues, and American bombs and American bulldozers destroy them.
17: He says no one spends money on their dream home and then uses it to store weapons. Some spent much more. We reached Qasim Faris in Panama. He's 68. He left southern Lebanon essentially penniless at the age of 15, making a fortune in Central America. He spent more than $10 million on a house in Bint Jebel, near Yaroun, where he spent summers with his children and grandchildren. 12 bedrooms, a huge swimming pool, a cinema, gyms. Proof he had made good. All of it gone. My son sent me the picture and told me what happened, he says. I cried all day when I saw it. Jane Araf, NPR News, Beirut.
0: Time now for My Unsung Hero, our series from the team at the Hidden Brain podcast. My Unsung Hero tells the stories of people whose kindness left a lasting impression on someone else. Today's story comes from Daryl Barber. When he was growing up, Barber's father was in the army. The family moved every few years, and being the new kid often meant he was lonely and a target for bullies. In the sixth grade, on his way to the cafeteria, Barber recalls being stopped by a group of boys. Their leader was an eighth grader named Reuben.
22: He grabbed me by the collar and threw me up against a wall
1: He was holding me with his left hand, and I could see that his right hand was already balled up in a fist. And I remember thinking, my head is pressed up against a concrete wall, and when he hits me, it's going to hurt. So I just kind of braced myself for that. And then I heard a voice. It wasn't loud. It was calm but firm. And the voice said, "Leave him alone." Well, we all turned to look, and there was this guy, an eighth grader, who looked like a football player. He was big and muscular. And Reuben immediately let go of me. The kid's name was Marcus, and after Reuben and his friends left, Marcus looked at me and said, "Come on." And we walked to the cafeteria together. He had lunch with me, and after that, Reuben never bothered me again. Now, I was still pretty socially awkward, so Marcus and I, we really didn't talk a lot. We just kind of hung out. I never knew that much about him. Back then, there was no internet, so when your family got new orders, you most likely lost contact with your friends. At the end of the school year, my dad got orders for the Presidio in San Francisco, and I never saw Marcus again. What Marcus did had such a profound impact on me, you know? At my next school, I started noticing the loners. I made an effort to get to know them and have lunch with them. And in doing that, I became more outgoing, and I was really protective of my friends. So, Marcus, if you're hearing this, what you did for me that day absolutely changed my life. And I don't think I ever thanked you for that. So, thank you.
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0: It's All Things Considered from NPR News. I'm Mary Louise Kelly. Coming up, U.S. soccer is about to announce who's made the team to represent the U.S. at the World Cup. What could this summer mean for them and for the next generation of American players?
1: I hope we can persuade them with our performances, with our guys, with our attitudes, that soccer is the sport for them.
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2: Live from NPR News in New York City, I'm Dwahli Saikautau. President Trump has approved a federal emergency declaration in Southern California. Officials in Orange County say a crack in a chemical tank has released enough pressure to possibly avoid a hazardous explosion. But Jordan Running from member station LAist reports nearly 50,000 residents still remain under evacuation orders.
3: They say there's a release of pressure. There's still a risk of this leak being this toxic chemical that's methyl methacrylate, and they're still on the lookout for that. They're collecting data to see whether this is still going to be a threat.
2: Jordan Running with member station LAist. Russia's foreign minister is warning of more attacks on targeted areas in Ukraine's capital. He advised Secretary of State Marco Rubio to encourage diplomats and other foreign workers to leave the city. The latest missile and drone attack at the weekend hit 300 sites in Kyiv and killed at least four people. Nearly 100 people were injured. And NPR's Joanna Kikissis reports every district was hit.
4: More than 70 diplomats walked through the Lukyanivka neighborhood in Kyiv, laying flowers and wreaths for those in a nearby apartment building killed in the Russian strikes. A market here, one of Kyiv's oldest, was destroyed, and the nearby metro station where Ukrainians shelter during attacks was hit. Ukraine's culture ministry said the strikes also

0: Lee Gaines explains.
1: A majority of CSU students and professors say they're skeptical about AI's benefits for education, but most say they use it regularly. Ed Clark, a spokesperson for the CSU, says the university system needs to prepare students for careers steeped in this technology. He says the university system's role is to, quote, help students understand how AI is changing their disciplines and how to use it ethically and responsibly. But some students and faculty question whether AI can be used ethically. Many say they're worried about AI's impacts on the environment, creativity, and job security. The CSU surveyed more than 94,000 students, faculty, and staff last fall. For NPR News, I'm Lee Gaines.
0: In his first major theological letter to Roman Catholic bishops, Pope Leo declared that artificial intelligence needs safeguards to ensure it serves the interest of humankind. During a special Vatican representation of the document, he said, quote, artificial intelligence now demands to be disarmed, free from logics that turn into an instrument of domination, exclusion, and death. I'm Dwahli Sykautau, NPR News in New York.

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1: It's All Things Considered from NPR News. I'm Mary Louise Kelly. Democrats made reproductive rights a key part of their pitch to voters in 2022 and 2024.
2: Our freedom is on the ballot.
3: Tim Kaine will stand up for it.
4: I'm Catherine Cortez Masto, and I'll always fight for a woman's right to make our own health care.
5: Our Senator Chris Van Hollen is fighting back against this devastating ruling.
1: This year, the issue has dropped off for many candidates as they look to retake control of Congress. NPR political reporter Elena Moore explains.
6: 2 years ago this month, House and Senate Democratic candidates had already spent nearly $19 million on campaign ads mentioning abortion, according to data from Ad Impact. By the end of 2024, it totaled over $112 million. But 2026 looks different. Candidates have spent just $5 million on related ads. It speaks to a broader shift in attention this cycle, where economic concerns are top of mind for many voters. Abortion rights advocates say it's been a challenge to break through a crowded news cycle, but that reproductive rights need to be part of the conversation around affordability.
7: When you talk about reproductive freedom in the context of the larger crisis in this country around the economy, it resonates.
6: Mini Temaraju is the president and CEO of Reproductive Freedom for All.
7: Most voters who care about reproductive freedom also understand the interconnection between the rising cost of health care, and they need to hear about these issues together.
6: It's a connection that Democrat Graham Platner has also leaned into in his bid for U.S. Senate in Maine. Though Democrats often frame this issue around the need to protect reproductive freedoms, Platner says even when those rights are available, Americans can't afford the costs. He's been talking about his own family's experience with reproductive health care, sharing on social media that he and his wife have tried to start a family through expensive treatments like IVF.
8: To watch the woman that I love, who I want to start a family with, go through this experience of infertility, like, I can see how it impacts her.
6: To Platner, his family.

0: family's IVF journey connects to the broader challenges Americans are facing with affordability.
1: Reproductive health care, which is just health care, and everyone, in my opinion, deserves good, high-quality health care, whether that is reproductive health care around beginning a pregnancy or around ending one, I think we need to change our thinking around what access actually is, because something that is unaffordable isn't accessible.
0: Other Democrats make this connection too, like Minnesota Congresswoman Angie Craig. The four-term lawmaker who's running for her state's open Senate seat has been a longtime reproductive rights advocate.
2: For many, many voters, economic opportunity, economic concerns are going to be front and center. But remember, the right to decide when, the right to decide with whom, to start a family, that's an economic issue too.
0: She says Democrats can't lose sight of reproductive rights as an issue, at least not until the party finds a way to reverse the Supreme Court decision that struck down the constitutional right to an abortion.
2: As Democrats, and as someone who is certainly going to fight, this will never be a settled issue until the Dobbs decision is overturned and Roe is codified into law.
0: But restoring those protections isn't the only legal hurdle Democrats may face moving forward.
3: I think we're at a really almost accidental detente when it comes to abortion policy in the U.S. right now.
0: Kelly Baden is with the Guttmacher Institute, a nonprofit research organization that supports abortion rights. She says that in the years since Roe was overturned, it's become clearer and clearer that this is not a settled issue, especially as Republicans try to scale back access or get rid of the abortion pill mifepristone.
3: As long as people are still getting abortion care, abortion opponents will keep legislating it at every level and in every courtroom that they can to try to stop it.
0: Which means, she adds, that the issue will be on the ballot, one way or another. Elena Moore, NPR News.
4: More Americans are passing on eating out. That's thanks to high food prices and the growth of takeout. Now that has got the owners of one Texas restaurant thinking about what they could do to welcome diners back in. For this installment of our series, What's Eating America, where we look at issues of food and affordability, NPR's Joe Hernandez takes us to a pay will night in Austin.
5: Fire,
6: Zayed Alhamed's party of four is ready to order. They go for the rosemary sourdough focaccia, fresh mozzarella, meatballs, rigatoni, and spaghetti.
7: My family in general, we don't always have the most money to spend, so we don't always get to go to somewhere nice when they come over.
6: Tonight, though, they changed their original plan to go to a pizzeria and instead came to Locadoro, an Italian restaurant in Austin's Mueller neighborhood.
7: But I figured this is an opportunity to actually, you know, experience something a little better without having to, I don't know, shell out $150 for the four of us.
6: That's because Tuesdays have been Pay What You Will night at Locadoro since December. Armand Daniels and his date are sitting at a table by the bar.
8: We didn't have a really great Valentine's Day. I mean, it was okay, but nothing out of the ordinary, nothing spectacular. So this is our Valentine's date.
6: Daniels works as an actor and brand ambassador and was considering paying less than full price when the bill came.
8: Things are a little bit tight. Jobs are harder and harder to find.
6: Last fall, Locadoro co-owners Adam Orman and Fiore Tedesco III started thinking about how to respond to the shrinking number of people able to afford dining out. Rising food costs, tariffs, and a labor shortage forced many restaurants to hike their prices, just as consumers were trying to spend less. Orman says the partners wanted to make their restaurant more accessible.
9: Getting drive-through is not going out. Sitting down, being treated with hospitality, being a guest is a thing that everybody should be experiencing regularly because it feels good.
6: Tuesday night diners at Locadoro still pay full price for drinks, but they can order whatever they want off the regular food menu and choose how much to pay for it. They pay a 20% service fee on their final total. Tedesco says he understands the impulse to raise prices, but chooses to do the opposite.
10: I feel really confident and I feel lighter and more loving and more full and more generous in practicing the spirit of leaning that other way, of saying, no, it's actually the lesson here is this really is for everybody.
6: A YouGov report from October found that 37% of U.S. diners said they were dining out less often than they had a year earlier, while only 8% said they were going out more. The top reasons for staying home were rising menu prices and a desire to save money. Orman and Tedesco say they hope the pay what you will concept makes it possible for some of those people to enjoy a restaurant meal. That night, the restaurant made $70 less than menu prices. Orman says diners typically pay less than their full bill on pay what you will nights, but also that the promotion has led to an increase in traffic and revenue on Tuesdays, which are usually slow. As Zayed Alhamed awaited his meal, he admitted to feeling a little guilty about the deal he was getting.
7: Well, I go to like order and I'm just like, I have to like fight through this feeling of like, am I allowed to do this? Am I, you know, like, and I'm not going to write $10 down, but it doesn't feel like it should be possible.
6: Alhamed lives next to the restaurant in an apartment he pays for using rental assistance. He says as he builds his career and life in Austin, he hopes to support more local businesses like Locadoro and be the reason they're able to afford promotions like this. Joe Hernandez, NPR News, Austin, Texas.

0: You're listening to All Things Considered from NPR News. Today, many eyes were focused on the meticulously maintained Arlington National Cemetery for a ceremony honoring fallen service members on this Memorial Day. Across the country, many cemeteries are not so immaculate. Meg Dalton reports from a long-neglected one in New Haven, Connecticut, where volunteers are working to bring order and beauty.
1: Hi.
2: Hi.
1: Are you here for the cleanup?
2: I am.
1: If you want to just park so that we're not blocking, that would be great.
3: Cheryl Baldwin walks down a leafy hill. Before her are rows and rows of white stones sticking out of the ground, about the size of a sheet of paper.
1: I refer to them as like baby teeth because they are not coming in straight necessarily.
3: Those baby teeth are actually gravestones in a small potter's field called Blake Street Cemetery.
1: It's where poor people were buried when they couldn't afford it themselves.
3: The cemetery is small, about an acre. The gravestones are obscured by long grass, overgrown weeds, fallen trees, and a lot of trash.
4: So I have bags and sticks for picking up things.
3: This morning, Baldwin and two other regular volunteers are here for a litter cleanup at the cemetery.
4: And I think the place to start is probably maybe around the fence line, if you don't see anything in the side, and then along sort of the wooded area.
3: Julia Gambale has a bag in one hand and a trash grabber in the other.
5: What is this, Triscuit, Oreo? Trident! See, they like having fresh breath, but just, you know, pick up after yourselves.
3: Gambale walks over to the side of the cemetery and spots something unexpected.
5: Looks like somebody's homework is over here. A little bit of homework, that goes in the bag. What else?
4: I don't know what this is.
5: More homework?
3: Another volunteer, Laura Lynn, already has a full trash bag.
6: I found a lot of candy wrappers, potato chip bag wrappers, an empty bottle, an empty can, piece of glass that I just picked up.
3: Today, they're mostly picking up small pieces of trash. But at past litter cleanups, they've found air conditioners, even tires. Neglected cemeteries like this one are common in many parts of the United States. But people like Lynn, Gambale, and Baldwin are trying to bring new life back to these spaces. They're part of a growing social movement of so-called cemetery citizens. That's a term coined by Adam Rosenblatt. He's an anthropologist and author of a book about cemetery citizens. According to him, cemetery citizens are people working to restore and honor systemically neglected cemeteries. Some volunteers do this work for personal reasons, like Gambale.
7: My dad actually worked in a cemetery for like his whole life. And I just like learned to really love and respect cemeteries, the history, the architecture.
3: Baldwin says every person's motivations are unique, but they have a shared goal, to reinsert these spaces into the social fabric.
8: You know, everybody's got different things and different ways of honoring those that have passed. Cemeteries are definitely sacred places.
3: Baldwin hopes Blake Street Cemetery becomes a place not only for the dead, but for the living. For NPR News, I'm Meg Dalton in New Haven, Connecticut.
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0: It's All Things Considered from NPR News. I'm Mary Louise Kelly.
12: And I'm Juana Summers. Tomorrow, U.S. Soccer will announce the 26 men who will represent the United States at the World Cup, which begins in under 3 weeks throughout the U.S., Canada, and Mexico. While we don't know exactly which individuals will be named to the national team, we do have a sense of their collective identity.
13: We're a country full of immigrants. That's what the country was built on. And so, you know, the identity is grit, it's determination, it's hard work. It is all these things wrapped into one.
12: Defender Tim Ream is one probable pick for the final roster. He's previously served as team captain and started all four games at the 2022 World Cup in Qatar. Ream is also the only player in the current talent pool who remembers the last time this tournament was held in the States in 1994, though he was only 6 years old. When we spoke last week, he brought up how much American soccer has changed since then.
13: There was no professional league in the U.S. The last time we hosted a World Cup, and now there's 30 teams in said professional league that we have. And the question always comes up, what will change? What will be different? What will the landscape look like? And none of us can predict, but I do try to, you know, let the guys know, like, this is what came out of the last World Cup, a professional league. And now there's multiple professional leagues at multiple levels in the U.S. So imagine, you know, what could potentially be, you know, be on the horizon and the growth of the game, even more so, you know, than after 1994.
12: We're living in an age where top players are recruited for professional clubs before they turn 18. And that makes you a little bit of a late bloomer. I know that you went to college, you spent some time in MLS before playing in Europe. You were named to your first World Cup 4 years ago. You're already in your 30s. Do you think that gives you any sort of perspective that maybe some of your younger teammates don't have quite yet?
13: Yeah, I mean, I guess it could give a little bit of perspective. I also think it might give even others hope, really. You know, in terms of, okay, there was somebody who didn't start or didn't become a professional until after college. And for me, that path and that journey was fully necessary in order to reach where I wanted to reach, right? And to get to the goals that I wanted to get to. But I think what makes the team so unique is that we all have done it in different ways. As you said, some guys are recruited now before they even turn 18. I didn't start professionally until I was 22. There's everything in between, you know, those ages and some guys who didn't even start playing, you know, full time until they were 16, which is crazy in and of itself. So it does, you know, it gives me an appreciation for how many different ways there are to make it in sports.
12: So Tim, if you're selected for that national team roster, what are you prepared to do?
13: Wow. I love how you put the if, because that is the way I've been approaching it.
12: Yeah.
13: Like nothing is guaranteed, right? Nothing is set in stone. You know, decisions are still being made and nobody is safe. And, you know, for me, it's, what am I prepared to do? I'm prepared to do anything I possibly can to help the team win. If that's starting every game and playing every minute as I did in 2022, if it's, you know, being the person who comes on and helps see out the games, is it, you know, being the leader behind the scenes and the voice behind the scenes to help guys navigate the whole, you know, the whole World Cup tournament. I'm willing and able to do anything that's asked of me. This team, the game is so much bigger than just one individual.
14: And in your mind, what would be a success for this team in 2026? What would that look like?
13: I hate to put a cap on it or a hard place on it. I think that would be doing a disservice to the group. So everybody's going to have a spot where they say, oh, well, it's only going to be a success if they get to this point, or if they get this far, if they only make it to a quarterfinal, or they have to make it to a semifinal. I don't need to say, because I think that adds more pressure than is necessary. You know, we already have that pressure on us to perform, and we put it on ourselves. So, let's see where we are at the end of the tournament. And then I think we will all be able to say whether it was successful or not.
14: Yeah. I mean, I think since 1994, there has been this huge expectation of growth in U.S. men's soccer, this idea that one day the sport would really break through here in the States. And the reality, though, is that the men's team has one win in the knockout stages of the World Cup since the 1930s. Do you think this team has the potential to at least match that?
13: Yeah, I do. I definitely do. I think, you know, piggybacking on you know, about how far do we think we can go, I have no doubt in my mind that we can win in a knockout stage. I have no doubt that we can win, you know, multiple games in the knockout stages. So it's just a matter of making sure that we're, you know, we're prepared, we're focused. We know what to expect. You know, the last World Cup, none of us had played. We had one guy who had played in a World Cup previously. So it was all new to us. And now I think guys have a much better understanding of what it takes and, you know, how to perform on the biggest, you know, the biggest stage in the world. So, I have no doubt that we can win the knockout stage, and I have no doubt that we can win more than one knockout stage games, you know, coming up in, you know, this World Cup.
14: Just thinking big picture here, we are seeing a World Cup that's going to have so many matches here in the United States. Where do you hope that leads American soccer in general? What impact do you think that'll have?
13: We've been using the line of it's going to be 104 games, right? And it's going to be 104, imagine 104 Super Bowls, basically back to back to back for a month. And that is, I mean, it's just incredible. Over 5 billion people will be watching and paying attention to the games. I think the biggest hope and the dream would be to say we've inspired our own country, right, of 330 plus million people. We've inspired different generations, from adults who have, you know, been passionate about the game for a long time. We're inspiring the next generation of players who are already fully focused and ingrained in the game and want to become the next iteration of the U.S. national team. I hope we are able to inspire the group of kids underneath them who are, you know, maybe thinking about continuing on or maybe looking at, you know, specializing in a sport and they're debating whether soccer is going to be that one or not. I hope we can persuade them with our performances, with our guys, with our attitudes, that soccer is the sport for them.
14: That was Tim Ream. He's a defender for Charlotte FC of Major League Soccer, and he's also hoping to be part of the U.S. team at the World Cup.

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3: Hello, I'm Jamal Harris Jr. from Cheektowaga, New York. Thank you for listening to BTPM NPR WBFO and WBFO HD1 Buffalo, WOLN Olean, and WUBJ Jamestown. A service of Buffalo, Toronto.

0: people really care about corruption is going to be an even bigger issue in American politics going forward. It's the sleeper issue.
1: The Trump administration says a new $1.8 billion fund will provide justice to people unfairly targeted. Critics say it's a slush fund and a corruption of justice. We'll sort through the facts this Monday, May 25th, on All Things Considered. I'm Mary Louise Kelly. This hour, Pope Leo has a warning about AI, saying it poses a threat to human dignity.
2: Artificial intelligence needs to be disarmed. The word is strong, I know, but deliberately chosen.
1: Plus, plans for a border wall in the Big Bend area of Texas have been met with immediate and bipartisan backlash.
3: We agree with border security. We agree there needs to be walls places. There's no ifs, ands, or buts about that. But not here.
1: And Hollywood is ready for the heat. Our critic Bob Mondello is ready with his annual summer movie preview. First News.
4: Live from NPR News in Washington, I'm Janine Herbst. Both Iran and the U.S. are downplaying hopes for a peace deal in the U.S.-Israeli war in Iran. Over the weekend, President Trump said a deal with Iran is, quote, largely negotiated and that the Strait of Hormuz would reopen. But later he said he wasn't in any rush to close the agreement. Sticking points apparently include terms for reopening the strait and nuclear issues, along with others. Meanwhile, the future of Israel's war in Lebanon is in question. NPR's Daniel Estrin has more.
5: Iran's semi-official Tasnim news agency says the proposed deal with the U.S. still being negotiated declares the end of the war across all fronts, including Lebanon. But Israeli Prime Minister Benjamin Netanyahu says that in a call with President Trump on Saturday, Trump, quote, reaffirmed Israel's right to defend itself against threats on every front, including Lebanon. Israeli troops are occupying a swath of southern Lebanon in a war with the Iran-backed Hezbollah militia. Israeli attacks have killed thousands there, according to Lebanese officials. Hezbollah drone attacks against Israeli soldiers have been on the rise. Two soldiers were killed in the last few days in Lebanon, according to the Israeli military. Daniel Estrin, NPR News, Tel Aviv.
4: President Trump honored the nation's fallen service members during a Memorial Day ceremony at Arlington Cemetery in Virginia. NPR's Vanessa Romo has more.
6: Along with the traditional wreath-laying ceremony at the Tomb of the Unknown Soldier, the president delivered remarks that, for the most part, stuck to a script rooted in scripture, stories of remarkable heroism, and thanks.
7: With reverent hearts, we honor those who fell so that our republic might stand. Those who died so that our nation could live, those who gave up their sacred light on earth so that the sublime light of American freedom would shine forever and ever. This Memorial Day, we salute them.
6: Trump also honored the 13 service members most recently killed in the ongoing war in Iran. Vanessa Romo, NPR News.
4: In Southern California, fire officials say the risk of a catastrophic explosion from a damaged tank with highly flammable toxic chemicals inside is over. Acting Orange County Fire Chief T.J. McGovern says an overnight examination of the tank confirmed a crack that relieved the pressure. And in addition,
8: the temperature has been stabilized and actually reducing. It is currently 93 degrees, down from 100 degrees. That is incredibly positive news as we turn the corner on this incident.
4: The plant's owned by British manufacturing company GKN Aerospace, which makes jet engine parts and other gear for military and civilian aircraft. More than 40,000 residents had to evacuate their homes, but it's still not clear when they may be able to go back. You're listening to NPR News from Washington. The death toll from the Ebola outbreak in the Democratic Republic of the Congo is rising. The World Health Organization says at least 220 people have died from the virus, and officials say that's because of a delay in detecting cases that has health workers now playing catch-up. This as Ugandan authorities reported two new cases today, bringing the number of infections there and the number of suspected cases in the region to around 900. This strain of the virus has no known treatment or vaccine. Meanwhile, healthcare facilities have been attacked for the third time in recent days. A new report finds that for the first time ever, wind and solar generated more electricity than natural gas. NPR's Julia Simon reports cheap solar from China is fueling the rise of renewable energy around the world.
9: April was a landmark month for global solar and wind, according to the UK energy think tank Ember. Ember's data analysis found wind and solar generated 22% of global electricity last month, compared with 20% from gas. The recent war in Iran and high prices of natural gas are fueling the switch to cheaper, reliable, renewable energy. But the rise of solar is a broader trend. Around the world, countries are building out their electricity grids through cheap imported solar and batteries from China. Recent customs data shows Chinese solar exports jumped 60% year-on-year in April. Julia Simon, NPR News.
4: Wall Street is closed today in observance of the Memorial Day federal holiday. I'm Janine Herbst, and you're listening to NPR News from Washington.
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0: This is All Things Considered from NPR News. I'm Mary Louise Kelly. In recent days, the news has been filled with some eyebrow-raising choices by the Trump administration.
1: President Trump is defending a new nearly $1.8 billion fund designed to help people he says were unfairly targeted by the justice system.
2: New financial disclosure forms show President Trump made thousands of stock trades during the first few months of the year, including companies affected by his policies.
3: The U.S. is, quote, forever barred and precluded from examining or prosecuting Trump, his sons, and the Trump Organization's current tax issues.
0: All right, so a sampling of a few of the matters making headlines. The leader of one prominent nonpartisan think tank says these moves amount to, quote, epic corruption in plain sight. Michael Waldman is president and CEO of the Brennan Center for Justice. Michael Waldman, welcome.
4: Great to be with you.
0: So you have written a piece with that headline, Epic Corruption in Plain Sight. I want to start with the development just of the last week or so that what the Trump administration is calling an anti-weaponization fund, what critics of this plan are calling a slush fund. This is the nearly $1.8 billion that will go to Trump allies, go to people who believe they were victims of former President Biden's Justice Department. First, just make the case. Why is this epic corruption in plain sight as you see it?
4: It appears to be a really extraordinary manipulation of the system. President Trump sued the federal government. He then had his own Justice Department settle the suit. And this fund is part of the settlement. And it therefore bypasses Congress and all the other ways in which money is supposed to be decided. It's rather unprecedented in its scope, and it has led to a tremendous reaction, including from members of the president's own party.
0: Lawmakers are criticizing the fund, including members of President Trump's party. They have just delayed a vote on ICE funding, also for the president's ballroom project, but this is expressing their frustration. So we are seeing Republican lawmakers rebelling against the president over this. Is that an adequate check?
4: Well, it's noteworthy because there's been so little pushback on so much. And Congress, under the Constitution, is given the power and the duty to set spending decisions. And so one of the things that's really fishy about this is it evades that by relying on an already existing ability to pay people in the course of litigation. Mm. Congress should speak out, should vote on it. And this is seemingly, for a number of political figures of the president's own party, for whatever reason, this seems to be the one line too far,
0: this
4: the straw that broke the camel's
0: far.
4: Back.
0: Yeah.
4: But that's only part of it.
0: Speaking of litigation, we know that two police officers who were at the Capitol during the January 6th insurrection have filed a lawsuit challenging this fund. What do you say to folks who say, hey, that's a check, let the courts decide?
4: The question always with this kind of thing is, do the police officers have standing? Will they be able to bring the case in a way that a court will hear it? We'll have to see whether a court rules that way.
0: Let me ask about another development, which is stock trades, and specifically President Trump's recent disclosures detailing his stock trades. What did we learn?
4: In the period where there was a big fight over whether Netflix or Paramount, the president's allies, would take over Warner Brothers, the president bought stock in all three companies. And the president did not put his assets in a blind trust. He gave them to his kids. Eric Trump, among others, went with him to China with people from companies that benefited from the China-U.S. negotiations. And the Trump family says, well, we didn't make these trades. These were done by third-party financial advisors. But we actually have no idea. And there's no reason necessarily to trust that. Part of the problem is that the laws actually are very loose when it comes to a president. There are all kinds of laws that apply to other members of the government. All kinds of us that apply to members of Congress, but that do not apply to the president. And that's one of the things that needs to be fixed.
0: To those who might be listening and saying, hey, this is a smart business decision, and this is President Trump and his family advantaging loopholes. It's the system that's the problem, not President Trump.
4: It's both, in the sense that the system needs to be strengthened. There need to be laws passed and rules changed to strengthen these protections. We as taxpayers need to know that decisions are being made because the person making the decisions thinks they're the right thing to do, not because they think it's going to increase their net worth a little bit and maybe no one will notice.
0: The Brennan Center put out a report, I believe earlier this year, that points to 9 solutions for political corruption. Is there, are there 1 or 2 in particular you would point us to that feel practical at this moment to address the concerns you're laying out?
4: So we need to address the huge new role for big money in American politics with legislation to end dark money, with, I would say, a constitutional amendment to overturn Citizens United, which is the Supreme Court decision that really ushered in so much of the big money in politics. There are things that need to be done to address what we're seeing now, which is kind of an old school corruption of people in power taking advantage for their own benefit.
0: Do you see political will in Congress to do any of what you have just laid out?
4: I think if voters care enough, if the public calls for it loudly enough, you can be surprised by what can happen.
0: Michael Waldman, president of the Brennan Center. That is a nonpartisan legal think tank. Thank you very much.
4: Thank you.
0: We did reach out to the White House for comment on Waldman's remarks that President Trump's actions amount to corruption in plain sight. Spokesperson Anna Kelly wrote in part, quote, "President Trump only acts in the best interests of the American public, which is why they overwhelmingly reelected him to this office. There are no conflicts of interest." Okay, to Southwest Texas, where the Trump administration's plans for border barriers are moving forward. Since announced, the federal government has waived more than 24 federal laws to fast-track construction across nearly 175 miles of rural West Texas. And as Carlos Morales reports, the plans have brought together an unusual bipartisan front.
5: On a quiet spring morning, Joe Pineda is driving across his family land near Redford, Texas.
6: Let me see. It's probably easier to go back this way.
5: He points to where he's grown alfalfa, pecan trees, then to the family cemetery that dates back to the late 1800s.
6: And here's the river. Let's get down and let's go look.
7: Take a look.
5: As Pineda looks over the Rio Grande, a gentle wind runs through overgrown reeds and mesquite trees. He thinks about the days he spent here as a child and the times he brought his own children here.
6: It's things like that that I'm going to miss. It's the time that you can enjoy with your kids and enjoy heritage of your land where your great-grandparents and everybody else before you lived, and it's going to be taken.
5: Pineda and his family have received a letter from the government warning of eminent domain proceedings if they don't sell the land or voluntarily give access for border wall construction. It's a scene playing out across the Big Bend as the government looks to build roughly 175 miles of border barrier. This area, one of the last pockets of untouched frontier country, is now set for 30-foot-tall steel fences, patrol roads, flood lighting, and surveillance systems. The plans have united Democrats and Republicans who say a wall's not needed here. They worry about the blow it would deal to the region, from threats to the environment and indigenous sites to impacts on the area's famously dark skies and on wild animals like black bears, which have made a recent return. It's all part of a $56 million tourism industry that Pineda says is now in jeopardy.
6: They're killing our economy with this wall because this area gets a lot of money from tourism. It's going to make everything change. Hey, it's going to be sad.
5: U.S. Customs and Border Protection tells NPR the agency will try to avoid or minimize impacts to the environment to the greatest extent possible in the areas where they plan to build walls. Historically, the area's rugged terrain has meant few people attempt to cross through the Big Bend, and since President Trump's second term, that number has fallen even further. In the first 3 months of the year, CBP's Big Bend sector saw a tenth of the nearly 4,500 apprehensions made in Texas's busiest sector.
8: We're not the number one crossing spot.
5: Ronnie Dotson is the sheriff for Brewster County, home to Big Bend National Park, where CBP says it's no longer planning to construct 30-foot-tall steel fencing. Instead, the agency will now build vehicle barriers and patrol roads along the border.
8: We agree with border security. We agree there needs to be walls places. There's no ifs, ands, or buts about that, but not here.
5: Dotson says the money being poured into border walls could be better spent. The price tag for just a single mile of border barrier in the Big Bend, over $17 million.
9: These numbers are
7: mind-boggling. That type of money is generational changing.
5: Joanna McKenzie is the top elected official in Hudspeth County. In a joint letter, McKenzie and all of the county judges on the Texas-Mexico border wrote the government asking for a say in how border security takes shape in the places they know best.
7: Tell us, is this going to happen and we don't have a say in it? Okay, what can we do? What can we do? That's it. What can we do?
5: For some private landowners here, the answer is clear. They're willing to do whatever it takes, including filing their own lawsuits against the government. Raymond Skiles is a longtime wildlife biologist in the region and a landowner himself.
9: If this were to come to pass, it would be a rip through, you know, the treasured landscape of the Big Bend.
5: Sitting in his home in Alpine, Texas, Skiles looks at a map Customs and Border Protection sent him.
9: It'd be like taking a knife to the Mona Lisa and just cutting it in two and leaving that rent scar across it.
5: For Skiles, an imposing barrier through the Big Bend would be a painful reminder of what once was, an unwanted memorial to the place he calls home. For NPR News, I'm Carlos Morales in the Big Bend area of West Texas.

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0: On Memorial Day, this is All Things Considered from NPR News. I'm Mary Louise Kelly. Hollywood is on a roll with Star Wars, The Mandalorian, and Grogu. That's the latest in a parade of popcorn pictures in cinemas. How will the film industry keep the momentum going? Our critic, Bob Mondello, has details in his summer movie preview.
6: There aren't a lot of sure things in Hollywood anymore.
7: Hi, my name is Peter Parker.
6: But Spider-Man is one of them.
7: We used to know each other. Something bad was going to happen, and the only way to stop it was to make everyone forget about me.
6: The multiverse knocked the wind out of him. And this film will, too.
7: Excuse me, Dr. Banner. I need your help.
8: What did you say your name was?
6: But as the title has it, for Marvel's favorite teen superhero, it's a brand new day.
8: Maybe it's time for a fresh start.
6: The DC Universe also has a super kid who could use a fresh start, the disaffected cousin of the Man of Steel.
9: He sees the good in everyone, and I see the truth.
6: Supergirl will embark on an intergalactic odyssey in this Mad Max-ish character reboot, and Homer's original Greek odyssey will be IMAX'd to the max by director Christopher Nolan.
10: Tell me what you remember.
11: A wife, a son. We won the war.
6: Nolan's The Odyssey is a 70mm epic that harks back to Hollywood's golden age.
11: Help me go home.
6: With an all-star cast that includes Anne Hathaway, Tom Holland, Lupita Nyong'o, Robert Pattinson, and Matt Damon's Odysseus.
11: No one could stand between me and home. Not even the gods.
6: All of which would seem to make The Odyssey the season's most prestigious director-driven blockbuster, except that this summer it has competition because Steven Spielberg is returning to Close Encounters territory.
12: If you found out we weren't alone, if someone proved it to you, would that frighten you?
6: This alien encounter film is called Disclosure Day.
11: People have a right to know the truth.
12: What are you gonna do?
11: Full disclosure to the whole world. All at once.
6: This would likely destabilize society a bit, as would the sci-fi notions embraced by a couple of other major filmmakers. Blade Runner director Ridley Scott uses the dystopian novel The Dog Stars to imagine a post-apocalypse.
9: So what'd you do before the world ended?
6: While in The End of Oak Street,
12: I think
9: Our whole street.
6: Director David Robert Mitchell, who made It Follows, Pictures, and Apocalypse in the Making,
9: has moved.
6: She's probably right. The dinosaurs roaming in the garden are kind of a giveaway. The sailors in Rose of Nevada, who decide to man a fishing boat that floats into harbor after being missing for 3 decades, feel equally disoriented.
10: Don't worry. She always comes back.
6: Everything seems fine until they've sailed out and returned to shore.
10: Welcome home, boy. Good trip.
6: To discover the world they know has been replaced.
10: Emily?
6: By the world of 30 years ago.
13: She thinks you're someone else.
14: I am someone else.
6: Rose of Nevada was shot in 16 millimeter and deliberately made to look scratched as if it's not just visiting a time gone by. But is a found artifact from that time. Things are more contemporary in the summer's comedies, say The Breadwinner, in which comedian Nick Bargatze is pressed into service as a stay-at-home dad.
15: I'll get 2 weeks of t-shirts and 2 weeks of underwear.
16: What happens after 2 weeks?
15: We throw all this out and start over.
6: In The Invite, sick of each other's spouses Seth Rogen and Olivia Wilde host hot upstairs neighbors Penelope Cruz and Ed Norton for dinner and discover...
17: We feel a very strong connection with you guys.
6: They seem interested in more than just food.
18: Just to be clear, you, her, and me.
17: Yes.
18: Me too.
17: Yes, also you.
6: And in Gail Daughtry and the Celebrity Sex Pass, Gail and her fiancé joke privately that it's okay to cheat if it's with a celebrity crush. Then Tom does cheat with his, so now Gail...
19: must have sex with your celebrity crush.
20: So if I want to repair my relationship with Tom...
19: you must have sex with John Hamm.
6: There are also comedy sequels, including a reboot of the Wayans Brothers horror spoof Scary Movie. It's the sixth in the franchise and the first in 13 years, which means they can now spoof everything from Megan to Sinners.
21: He stabbed her!
6: Though under new rules.
21: Not her!
22: My pronouns are they, them. He stabbed them!
6: It turns out queer characters and stories are prominent in quite a few summer films. In the disaster spoof Stop That Train, RuPaul's President Gagwell learns she has a Stormaganza crisis.
23: Tell it to me straight.
24: There's a Glamazonian Express headed directly into a massive storm.
23: Now tell it to me gay.
6: There's also a trans teen comedy called She's the He, a lesbian teen dramedy called Girls Like Girls, and from Australia comes a queer romance that turns horrific in a particularly provocative way. It's about two teenage boys.
25: There's nothing you like about this place.
23: Nothing.
6: Whose attraction to each other gets countered by a religious sect with a ritual.
23: Indecency. Lust.
6: That unleashes a monstrous entity taking the shape of the one they love most, each other.
23: You okay? You see anything that looks like me? Don't go near it.
6: Conversion therapy gets its own horror trope.
25: That's what they wanted.
23: They wanted us to be scared.
6: More conventional summer dramas include Pressure, a World War II epic about the role meteorologists played in the fate of D-Day.
26: There are two major storms advancing towards the Normandy coast.
27: Are you absolutely certain?
26: I'm confident that the storms will come.
28: Not good enough.
6: A classic rob from the rich, give to the poor story gets a dark makeover.
29: People tell us stories. They're all lies.
6: Starring Hugh Jackman.
30: He was not a hero. You were a murderous brigand.
31: We were monsters.
32: I am the outlaw.
6: The film is The Death of...
33: Robin Hood.
6: And then there's Motor City, a thriller with a gimmick some will welcome. It's about an ex-con in 1970s Detroit who goes after the guy who framed him. And if you've ever wished that action heroes would just shut up and action, this one's for you. 103 minutes and barely a word spoken by anybody. If, on the other hand, you're a Broadway fan, two current hits have filmed live performances they'll be showing in cinemas at a fraction of the cost of a theater ticket. Six, in which the six wives of Henry VIII form a pop group.
34: We're going to hold a little contest. The queen who has dealt the worst hand shall be the one to lead the band.
6: And Hadestown, which modernizes the To Hell and Back Greek myth of Orpheus and Eurydice. And, of course, it wouldn't be summer without films for the whole family, from Disney's live-action remake of its Polynesian I'm Not a Princess, I'm the Chief's Daughter story. to the live-action Looney Tunes combo Coyote vs. Acme.
0: Wile E. Coyote.
1: All of his injuries are self-inflicted.
6: In which Roadrunner's nemesis sues the Acme Corporation for repeatedly selling him faulty products. Also kind of meta in Minions and Monsters.
2: Now in Minion Vision.
6: The little yellow guys take over Hollywood.
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11: You

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0: It's All Things Considered from NPR News. I'm Mary Louise Kelly. Coming up, a roundup of space news from our friends at Shortwave, including clues to the origins of one of Neptune's moons and a hot Jupiter-like planet that orbits another star far, far away.
4: These planets are so hot, the gemstones are clouds.
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5: Live from NPR News in New York City, I'm Dwahli Saikautau. At Arlington National Cemetery, President Trump honored the 13 service members who died in the war against Iran during Operation Epic Fury. He told a crowd, "These incredible men and women gave their lives to ensure that the world's number one state sponsor of terror will never have a nuclear weapon." He added, "Iran will never have a nuclear weapon." Over the weekend, Trump once again said a deal to end the war in Iran was largely negotiated, but a peace deal has yet to be announced or released. Here's Secretary of State Marco Rubio speaking to reporters ahead of his visit to India.
6: As the president said, he's not in a hurry. He's not going to make a bad deal. I mean, the president's not going to make a bad agreement. So let's see what happens. We're going to give diplomacy every chance to succeed before we explore the alternatives.
5: Iran's top negotiators are in Qatar and said an agreement to end the war started by the U.S. and Israel is not imminent. Russia warns of more strikes against Ukraine following one of the worst missile and drone attacks at the weekend on Kyiv. The attacks hit every district in the capital and killed at least four people. Nearly 100 others were injured. Alexander Taran is a Ukrainian-American and president of the nonprofit Svitanok in New York.
7: More than 1,500 attacker drones in the middle of the night aimed at Ukrainian apartment buildings. Russia is losing this war, and they get desperate, and they aim for civilians, they aim for children, because they want to take more lives.
5: He and a small group of supporters stood in the rain at Times Square yesterday, asking the U.S. government for more air defenses to protect Ukraine. The restaurant industry is facing pressure from rising inflation, worker shortages, and the war in Iran. This is NPR News. In Austin, Texas, NPR's Joe Hernandez reports, diners can pay whatever they want one night a week.
8: Since December, Tuesdays at Locadoro in Austin

0: 8% of U.S. diners said they were dining out less often than they had a year earlier, while only 8% said they were going out more. The top reasons for staying home were rising menu prices and a desire to save money. Joe Hernandez, NPR News.
1: The Ebola outbreak in the Democratic Republic of Congo is suspected to have killed more than 220 people. And the World Health Organization says today there are more than 900 suspected cases. Health workers say the situation on the ground is truly alarming, and many tell local media they are working without enough medical supplies and personal protective equipment. I'm Dwahali Saikautau, NPR News from New York City.

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1: From NPR News, this is All Things Considered. I'm Mary Louise Kelly. Pope Leo XIV, in his first major teaching document, is warning that artificial intelligence is becoming a new test of human dignity, work, and power. In the same document, the pontiff apologizes for the Vatican's role in legitimizing slavery. Megan Williams reports from Rome.
2: Pope Leo's first encyclical, A Letter to Catholic Followers, places artificial intelligence at the center of one of the defining power struggles of our era.
3: Artificial intelligence needs to be disarmed. The word is strong, I know, but deliberately chosen because this moment needs words capable of attracting attention, awakening consciences, and indicating paths forward for humanity.
2: The document is an echo of Pope Leo XIII's encyclical more than a century ago that addressed the Industrial Revolution. This pope warns against new forms of exploitation, from data control to the workers and children extracting minerals used in digital technology. Father Michael Baggett is an AI expert.
4: It's easy to forget the sort of invisible labor behind these AI systems that give some of us productivity advantages while others bear the burdens of terrifying forms of labor.
2: In a historic first, Leo apologizes for a much older form of exploitation, slavery, saying the church's failure to condemn it for centuries remains a, quote, wound in Christian memory. The apology comes along with calls for stronger laws, independent oversight, and more public control over AI. Leo said life and death decisions in the battlefield can't be handed over to algorithms. The Pope, trained as a mathematician, has a unique grasp of AI's potential and dangers, says Matthew Harvey Sanders, founder of the Catholic AI platform Magisterium.
5: Part of it, I think, he's just an American. So, you know, he kind of grew up with technology and was very aware of the impacts of technology on his day-to-day life. So for that reason, I think he's always been a user of technology. He's also someone who's worked on the peripheries parts of the world, and he knows what kind of impact it has when that technology is not available, right? Because he's had to work around those constraints.
2: Anthropic co-founder Christopher Ola was also at today's Vatican launch, signaling the Catholic Church wants this message also heard by those building AI. For NPR News, I'm Megan Williams in Rome.
1: Syria's civil war dragged on for more than 13 years.

0: Years before dictator Bashar al-Assad fled, his regime collapsed suddenly, precipitated by a lightning strike from a group of rebel forces. Fighting alongside Syrian rebels were thousands of foreign fighters. NPR's Emily Fang spent over a month interviewing dozens of them, and she has the story of their unlikely journey to Syria.
1: More than a decade ago, thousands of ethnic Uyghur fighters born in China started trickling into Syria. Uyghurs are a primarily Muslim Turkic ethnic group, and many were fleeing what human rights groups have termed a cultural genocide under the Chinese government. NPR spoke to more than 40 Uyghur fighters and their families, and most say they came to Syria to learn how to fight, and they were not too picky about who taught them. Here's the Uyghur senior commander Choktaw. Like all the fighters in this piece, he wanted to use only his first name because he fears the Chinese government will arrest his family in China. Choktaw says they did not come to Syria to wage war, neither against the Assad regime, nor against Syrians. They just wanted military training so they could one day wrest control of their ancestral lands from the Chinese government. But their first real battle chose them. In the spring of 2015, Assad's forces were bearing down on the Uyghur hideout in northern Syria near a city called Jisr al-Shughur. This battle became so central to the story of the Uyghur fighters in Syria that I asked Abdul Hay, a battalion commander, to walk me through what happened. Abdul Hay is hulking in his military dress, 6.5 feet tall and fluent in Syrian Arabic. We trekked up a hill that overlooks the city of Jisr al-Shughur with him. And he describes how the Uyghurs fought off Syrian forces, sometimes with homemade mortars. One night, under the light of a full moon, his unit came under direct attack. He says he planted his feet, stood right in front of a regime tank, and fired two shoulder-launched anti-tank missiles. But what Abdul Hay says he remembers most are the injuries of a fellow fighter and seeing his blood pooling blue and black in the silver moonlight. Real war has its own brutal terror, says Nur Mehmet, another fighter. But Nur Mehmet credits the Uyghurs' anger and how the Chinese government persecuted their community for giving them a stubborn courage. He says they thought, if we can rescue Syrians from the Assad regime's oppression, then perhaps God would one day rescue us from China's oppression. China's foreign ministry and state council did not respond to an NPR request for comment. For the next 5 years, the Uyghurs fought in grueling shifts of 20 days at a time, protecting the Syrian city of Idlib and the strategic plains around it. This allowed an alliance of Sunni militias there, later called Hayat Tahrir al-Sham, or HTS, to build up its power base. Today, HTS's former leader, Ahmed al-Sharaa, is Syria's leader.
2: In many ways, they're some of the most battle-hardened folks.
1: This is Aaron Zellin, a researcher at the Washington Institute for Near East Policy, and who has followed the Uyghurs' rise in Syria.
2: They've been some of the key fighters that have been associated with HTS prior to the fall of the regime and had an outsized role.
1: In moments of peace, the Uyghurs say they studied American and British infantry tactics, and they won battles, becoming effective enough that in September 2024, Choktaw says they were invited to a war council. It was called by Syria's rebel leader al-Sharaa, and he asked for their help to take Aleppo, a major Syrian city. That's when Hobaid, the Uyghurs' top strategist, had an idea. Months before, the Uyghurs had discovered an abandoned sewage tunnel, so he says he assembled a special forces unit carrying oxygen tanks that would use the tunnel to get behind enemy lines on the road to Aleppo and cut off the regime's supply lines. In late November, the rebel offensive kicked off, and the Uyghur fighters used that tunnel to ambush government forces and capture a key road junction, paving the way for the rebels to take Aleppo. Hobaid shows me the tunnel today, hidden behind piles of rocks and olive trees. Uyghur fighters had to ride tiny motorcycles they'd adapted to fit in the narrow 2-mile-long tunnel. Months later, as Hobaid crouches inside the tiny dark tunnel, he savors the memory. Our victory started here, he says. After Aleppo, the Uyghurs made their way south. And on December 8, 2024, Uyghur and Syrian rebel forces entered the capital, Damascus. But Choktaw, their commander, says he was overcome by one thought only. Why could this not be his hometown or other cities back home? The Uyghurs had helped Syria's rebels in their goal to overthrow the Syrian regime. But their own goal of taking control of their homeland from China seemed as elusive as ever. Emily Fang, NPR News, Jisr al-Shughur, Syria.
0: And Emily's reporting was supported by a grant from the Pulitzer Center on Crisis Reporting. 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Each week, a guest draws a card from NPR's Wildcard deck and answers a big question about their life. Noah Kahan's breakthrough album, Stick Season, was the kind of success many musicians dream about. It was a massive hit, introduced him to millions of fans. He told Wildcard host Rachel Martin that his new album looks at the complications that can come with that level of fame.
3: I think in this album in particular, like, touches on me becoming known as a musician and feeling like I know myself even less. And so, like, the ways we make ourselves want to be heard, mm-hmm. and how sometimes they're not actually a way to become heard.
0: Kahan's new album is The Great Divide. He talked to Rachel Martin about his openness with his mental health struggles, including depression.
4: What's an answer you've stopped searching for?
3: Oh, that's such a good question. Well, I've stopped searching for, like, when am I going to be happy, you know?
4: Mm-hmm.
3: Like, when am I used to think when I was a kid, I first got diagnosed with depression, I was like, okay, so how do I cure this thing that I have because I don't want to feel like this anymore? And the more I try to do that, the more just miserable I become because I would feel the stress of knowing that I felt like this and it might not go away. And until I, like, accepted that as it is part of my life and something that I could treat and manage, I was not going to be happy. And then I started being a lot more happy because I was like, I still can grow. I'm not going to be a completely happy person, but I can still grow and learn new things. And also, I think depression and anxiety give you sneaky superpowers in a lot of ways, like the power of understanding and totally. Sympathizing.
4: Yeah.
3: The power of, like, self-deprecation is really important to me.
4: Mm-hmm.
3: Being able to talk about my flaws without it having to be, like, this terrible taboo thing is really, really important, not just to my career, but just, like, the way I interact with people. So I think they give you these, like, sneaky little, like, traits that are kind of cool. And of course, it's not fun to have depression and anxiety, but there can be moments of humor and levity in those feelings. Sometimes you're like, man, this just sucks so much, I can almost laugh at it.
4: Yeah.
3: And I've gotten to that point a lot in my life, which has helped me get through some of those harder moments.
4: What has it been like to hear people who are saying, this has helped me, hearing you talk about this stuff has helped me?
3: It's so beautiful because even in the way they write, you can tell that they're sometimes for the first time, but they're always speaking openly in the way that I have tried to in my music or in conversations like this. Like, you can see them being open and not guarding anything. They're like, I went through this thing and here's how I felt about it. And it was awful. And, like, I'm here for all of it. It's an amazing, amazing privilege to be able to be trusted with those feelings from people.
4: Yeah.
3: Sometimes it's hard, you know, because you're taking in a lot of pain from people. And I'm not a therapist and I'm not somebody that can give feedback in a professional way, but it just makes me happy to see that the music that has been really hard for me to make and really hard to speak about has allowed people to kind of face that fear of being open and being honest. I know how different life is for a lot of people right now. I had a really lovely childhood and was very lucky with the mental health stuff to have that support from my family. And a lot of the folks that write to me don't have that kind of good luck, but to know that the feelings they're describing are things that I have also felt just makes me believe in, like, something bringing us together right now. So it's a really great start. And I'm always just honored that people write to me and share with me. It's really cool.
0: 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His new album, The Great Divide, is out now.
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0: Considered from NPR News. I'm Mary Louise Kelly.
12: And I'm Scott Detrow, here with another edition of Spacing Out with our friends from Shortwave and the Science Desk. We've got host Regina Barber here. Hey there.
13: Hey.
12: And we're joined by NPR correspondent Katia Riddle. Katia, welcome to our nerd club.
13: Oh my gosh, it's such an honor, guys.
14: I will say you're going to have to learn a secret handshake by the end of the day.
13: I'm ready.
12: You do.
13: I'm ready for it.
12: I'm sorry if we didn't tell you that beforehand, but that is reality and you just have to deal with it.
14: Yep.
12: In addition to that, we're going to talk about two new areas of research that would not be possible without this cool, new, amazing telescope called the James Webb Space Telescope from NASA. We're going to start with one of our prettiest planets, Neptune.
13: Yeah, and specifically where one of its moons came from.
14: Then I'm here to tell you both about a hot Jupiter-like planet orbiting a star far, far away.
13: And I believe, Gina, you're going to remind us about how awesome the Northern Lights are, right?
14: That's what I do. That's what I'm here for.
12: All right, so let's start with the farthest planet from our sun, Neptune.
13: Yeah, so I don't know if you know this, Scott, but Neptune has 16 moons. And there's been questions about one specifically called Nereid for decades. Researchers have been wondering whether this moon was formed right in Neptune's orbit or if it's an interloper from elsewhere.
12: What makes them think that could be the case?
13: Well, for starters, Nereid has a really unusual orbit. It's stretched into this elongated oval shape. For years, that highly eccentric orbit led researchers to speculate that it was not formed around Neptune. Moons that are born, so to speak, around a planet tend to travel in a kind of regular circular path. But now we're able to look more closely at Nereid's composition and see evidence that despite this weird orbit, it is more consistent with a moon that formed around Neptune than one that was captured from elsewhere.
12: What is going on with this smooshed orbit shape, then?
13: Yeah. The idea now is that it was shoved into this unusual orbit by another moon called Triton at an earlier point. Triton is big. It's about 8 times bigger than Nereid, and it turned out it's kind of a bully.
14: I actually kind of like Triton, but okay. But when you have 16 moons, things are going to be very competitive.
13: Yeah, exactly. Our moon is lucky. It doesn't have to compete for real estate around Earth. I talked to Matthew Belyakov from the California Institute of Technology. He's the lead researcher on a new paper out about this in the journal Science Advances.
15: I think there's a lot of value to having a new understanding of Nereid. It's a time capsule.
14: So what does he mean by time capsule?
13: Well, this may be the only intact moon remaining from Neptune's original moons. Matthew says information like this leads to filling in other blanks around the solar system.
15: It's pretty important to understand how the early solar system transpired, because that tells us something about our formation here on Earth.
12: I'm moving past the fact, I'm just like really dwelling on 16 moons jostling for space and moons swapping in and out.
13: Yeah.
12: But I'm going to get past that. Like, I guess my one question here is that this is something scientists have been thinking about studying for a long time. How are we able to get this new information?
13: Yeah, it all comes back to the James Webb. Talking to Matthew, he just underscored how much of a game changer this telescope has been. It's such a powerful tool. He says in his line of work, it's really like before the James Webb Space Telescope and after the telescope. It's given us such a richer and more nuanced understanding of the universe.
12: Okay, so let's switch gears here. Let's go from a cold planet to a hot planet, and let's go from our solar system to another solar system. Gina, you're going to talk to us about a hot Jupiter-like planet orbiting another star?
14: Yeah, so we're going to talk about an exoplanet. So this is a planet around another star, and we're going to be talking about its weather.
12: Mm.
16: We can see things like storms in Jupiter, but planets orbiting other stars, what's their weather like?
14: That's Eliza Kempton, an astronomer at the University of Chicago. I talked to her about a new study she didn't work on, but she was excited about. It looks at a specific exoplanet that's a hot gas giant, so like Jupiter, but it's 18 times closer to its star than Earth is to the sun.
12: That is super close.
14: So close.
12: What else makes this interesting for scientists to study and learn more about?
14: Yeah, so these planets are called hot Jupiters. It's not Jupiter, but it kind of is slightly bigger. It has a permanent day and a permanent night. This planet is always facing its star on one side. It's tidally locked with that star.
12: Huh.
14: And that star is about 700 light years from Earth.
13: And that affects the weather.
14: Yes. So astrophysicists at Johns Hopkins University also used the new and very precise James Webb Space Telescope to look at the atmosphere of this exoplanet called WASP-94AB.
12: That's a catchy name.
14: Yeah, it is. And researchers looked at the morning part of the planet at the boundary separating the day and night side. And that's riddled with clouds. But then if you travel along the sunlit day side, the clouds get burned off. So there are clear skies on the day side of the exoplanet and clouds at the dawn and dusk parts.
12: Wow. And then based on the way that it's tidally locked, does that mean that these are like semi-permanent weather patterns?
14: Yeah. So I talked to Shagnik Mukherjee about all of this. He's the lead author of a new paper about this in the journal Science. And he says having distinct night and day sides means there's also...
17: there's this huge temperature difference. What it does is it sets off really fast winds.
12: One other thing I want to know, one of my questions I've always had about WASP-94AB.
14: Right,
12: you know,
14: right.
12: Since
14: you've learned about it. Yeah.
12: Yeah. What are the clouds made of?
14: Scott, I'm so glad you asked that. So the clouds are not made of water like on Earth.
12: Okay.
14: Here's Maria Steinruck of the University of Chicago also. She's an astrophysicist who didn't work on the study, but she says her favorite part of the study and hot gas giants in general is...
18: these planets are so hot. The gemstones are clouds.
14: Yeah, so the clouds are made of dust and bits of rock. And
12: amazing.
14: This is possible because it's just so hot.
12: Let's close this out by coming back to Earth, the Northern Lights. This is something we've talked a lot about lately because there's been so much activity. These come from solar storms, right?
13: Yeah, it's more space weather, Scott.
12: Yes, let's do it.
14: Yep, very true, Katie. So the sun goes through these cycles, and this year and last, we saw strong auroras in a lot of the U.S. states. There was a big solar storm last fall where people claimed to see the Northern Lights as south as Atlanta. I don't know if you all remember this.
12: And this is, it's fair to say the bigger the solar storm is, the further south we see the aurora borealis, right?
14: Yeah. I mean, that's a pretty good general rule. Fun fact, this is actually one of my favorite stories. There was a massive solar storm in 1859, and you could see the Northern Lights as south as Cuba. And it was so bright that campers thought the sun was rising in the middle of the night.
12: Wow.
14: Yeah.
13: But nothing like that has happened this year or last.
14: No, thankfully. All of the solar storms NOAA and NASA has tracked lately have been smaller than that famous one. For the most part, people who live on the U.S.-Canada border have like the best chance to see Northern Lights. But for any curious listeners, you should definitely go to NOAA's website and check out predictions on when and where you're going to see Northern Lights.
12: That is Regina Barber of NPR's science podcast Shortwave and science correspondent Katie Riddle. Thanks to both of you.
14: Thank you.
13: Anytime.

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4: Most of the coders I spoke to were just sort of astonished at how much more productive they felt. Overall, there is a real sense of excitement, even giddiness at times. But there are some concerns. They're worried about losing their skills if they rely too much on AI. They're worried about jobs being taken away by AI.
5: I'm Natalie Kitroev. That's coming up on The Daily from The New York Times.
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8: Live from NPR News in Washington, I'm Janine Herbst. President Trump says any peace deal with Iran should include an agreement by more Middle Eastern and Muslim countries to normalize relations with Israel. NPR's Brian Mann has more.
9: Most U.S. allies are focused on reopening the Strait of Hormuz and limiting Iran's nuclear program. But writing on his social media platform, Trump added a new demand. It should be mandatory that these countries, at a minimum, simultaneously sign on to the Abraham Accords, Trump said, referring to a diplomatic agreement now in place between Israel, the U.S., and a handful of countries, including Bahrain and the United Arab Emirates. Trump says Egypt, Jordan, Pakistan, Qatar, and Saudi Arabia should also establish full diplomatic relations with Israel. The proposal comes after months of war sparked by U.S. and Israeli strikes. The former U.S. ambassador to Israel, Dan Shapiro, calls Trump's bid for a sweeping regional diplomatic breakthrough unrealistic. Brian Mann, NPR News.
8: Federal agencies engaged in science are in turmoil. The Trump administration has dismissed leadership at both the National Institutes of Health and the National Science Foundation. NPR's Katie O'Riddle has more.
10: Under the Trump administration, 8 of 10 high-ranking officials at the NIH have now been dismissed or left. In a recent hearing, Wisconsin Senator Tammy Baldwin called for accountability for their departure.
11: In the midst of an emerging Ebola outbreak, we have a leadership vacuum at the world's premier infectious disease institute and across our health agencies. This is of great concern.
10: NIH Director Jay Bhattacharya defended the administration and said that critical science and research would continue. Katie Riddle, NPR News.
8: Homeowner association fees have been rising in recent years, and more homeowners are now in danger of losing their homes for not keeping up with those payments. NPR's Stephen Bisaha has more.
12: HOA fees went up about 8% last year, according to Realtor.com. And HOA liens have also gone up 8.5% during that time, according to the real estate company Benutech. A lien is a claim a property owner owes debt, like unpaid HOA fees, and that could lead to a home being foreclosed. Brian Fox is the chief revenue officer of Benutech and says homeowners have little control over rising HOA fees.
13: There's control over a fixed rate mortgage and what your payment's going to be each month, but there's not a control necessarily over what the HOA is going to do into the future.
12: The median HOA fee in the U.S. is around $135 a month, but in some metros, it's more than $600. Stephen Basaha, NPR News.
14: Wall Street was closed today in observance of Memorial Day. That's the day when the United States mourns its fallen service members. Wall Street reopens at 9 a.m. for regular trading. You're listening to NPR News from Washington. The Education Department says students in short-term career and technical programs can now apply for federal education grants. The Pell Grants are designed to help the country's lowest-income students access schooling beyond high school with the help of federal aid. And they're usually awarded to qualifying students who are pursuing undergraduate degrees or certificate. But under the new rule out this week, that money will also be available for students pursuing workforce training programs. The goal is to address labor shortages in healthcare and other high-demand industries. Researchers in South Africa and Namibia are reporting encouraging news about the survival chances of the largest animal on Earth. As Joe Pelko reports, scientists say sightings of blue whales in Antarctic waters are rising.
15: Once upon a time, there were plenty of blue whales in Antarctic waters, but commercial whaling changed that. Writing in the African Journal of Marine Science, the researchers say prior to 1978, some 350,000 blue whales were killed. By some estimates, the population declined by 97%. Sightings of blue whales remain rare. The researchers could only confirm 12 sightings off the coasts of Namibia and South Africa between 1964 and 2025, but most occurred since 2012, seeming to confirm predictions that whales are slowly returning to the waters of the southern Atlantic. Similar increases were seen for sightings of fin whales, another endangered species. For NPR News, I'm Joe Palka.
14: And I'm Janine Herbst, and you're listening to NPR News from Washington.
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17: From the New York Times, I'm Natalie Kitroev. This is The Daily. For the past few years, people all over the world have been asking how AI will change their lives or affect their work. And the answers range from total salvation to absolute doom. At the front lines of all of this are software developers who are using artificial intelligence so much that it's already taking over many of their day-to-day tasks. Today, I talked to Times Magazine writer Clive Thompson about his recent survey of the tech industry to find out what it looks like when people invite AI to do their jobs. It's Monday, May 25th. Clive Thompson, legendary tech reporter, person whose work I have admired for a very long time. Welcome to The Daily.
4: Yeah, it's good to be here.
17: So you are here because you've been covering extensively the question of how much AI is affecting the workers who are really the backbone of Silicon Valley, programmers, the people who write the code that powers every piece of software we use. This is a group of people you know well, not least of all because you wrote a book about them. You spent a lot of time talking to them in recent months. So what did you find?
4: Sure. Well, I've been following the arrival or the advent of AI as a tool that can write code for a couple of years now. But it started to accelerate a lot last year. And I really just wanted to find out, you know, what was going on in the everyday trenches of software development. So I just hit the road and I talked to about 75 different software developers all around the country. Yeah, I might have overdone it, but different software developers have very different types of jobs, right? So I wanted to talk to people who are doing consulting work for regional banks in Tennessee, people who are doing buzzy little startups, just the two of them in Silicon Valley trying to like make something new. And then, you know, the people that are working at the big software giants like Google and Amazon and Microsoft, where you've got, you know, tens of thousands of developers having to take care of these code bases that have been around for 20 years, right?
5: And what do they tell you?
4: Well, it was really interesting because what I found was that a lot of the coders, they're writing a lot less code. Some of them are writing no code at all. They're having the AI write it for them.
5: Wow.
4: And this transition has happened really quickly. I would say it began heavily in the last 6 months. It accelerated in the last 3 months, as these AI coding tools have just gotten a lot better. And they have started to gain the trust of a lot of programmers, including ones that might have been a little skeptical before. And it's a really stark change from what things looked like even a year or two ago.
5: So you're saying coders aren't coding. Is that right?
4: Well, not all of them. It's a gradation. But of the people that I spoke to, a majority of them were outsourcing a lot of their day-to-day programming to AI. There are definitely coders who are writing very little to zero code.
5: Wow.
4: It's a sea change. It's a big sea change.
5: And how do they feel about that?
4: When I first started the research, I kind of wondered whether some of them were going to be uneasy or unhappy about it, right? Because I had known from decades of talking to software developers that they often derived enormous pleasure from writing lines of code. But in reality, the great majority of everyone I spoke to was really kind of jazzed and excited about the new powers that the AI was giving them to be able to just say in plain language, here's what I want created. And then 5-10 minutes later, have the working code back and they're looking at it. And they still feel, even though they're not writing as much or any of the code themselves, they still feel like they're a sorcerer who's thinking about what needs to be made and then using these tools to bring it into being really quickly.
5: Okay, I want to talk about that. I want to ask you about this excitement, about this magic that also happens to be this massive disruption in their industry. But first, I want to just understand how big this shift actually is.
4: Yeah, if you want to understand just how big this change is, you sort of have to understand a bit of the history of software development. So it's been around for maybe 50 or 60 years. It's essentially kind of a new field. Ever since we invented computers, we've been figuring out ways to talk to them, and we've been making those ways to talk to them get a little easier and a little closer to human language. So what's happening now with AI is probably the biggest change it's undergone yet. So in the 1940s, you have the first computer, the ENIAC computer here in the US. And the way that they programmed it, the programmers, it was a team of women, and they had to literally rewire the entire machine to do something different. So they're crawling around, sometimes crawling inside the machine and rewiring it to create a new logical system to solve a problem, right?
5: Amazing. Labor-intensive coding.
4: Very labor-intensive, yeah. And of course, when computers started to go into industry, they started making computer languages that you could type these commands and they would get translated into the instructions that are essentially like, you know, digital wiring. But honestly, it was like juggling 900 balls just to get it to the most basic piece of math. And then over the years, coders said, let's automate some of that labor. And they call it adding a layer of abstraction. And every time they realized that they wanted to accelerate the pace at which they wrote code, they would add another layer of abstraction. So things just kept on getting a little easier every decade. And what's happening now is that people are using AI agents to write the code for them. So they've generally gotten sufficiently trustworthy that a lot of the programmers I was speaking to were just using them to automate a lot of their writing of lines of code. So with AI coding, they will have teams of agents. Like you will ask the main agent, hey, write this feature for me. Let's work out a plan. The AI will say, here's our plan. And when I say go, it will spawn other sub-agents to do different parts of the task, right? You'll have one that's writing code and another one that is looking at that code and testing it. Mm-hmm. And if there are errors, and you know, there's almost always errors the first time, another agent will look at those error messages and go, oh, okay, let's change the code and test it again and keep on going in this little loop, like a little team of agents all working in a swarm. And only at the point in time where—
18: It's amazing.
4: Yeah, where they're like, okay, it's passing its test, it's not producing any errors, then it'll go back to the human and say, okay, here's the code, here's the test we wrote, here's the results, you can see our work.
18: So how is it changing things practically for coders?
4: Well, a lot of software developers will tell me that it's just dramatically accelerating the pace at which they work. Hmm. And to give you a sense of just how fast it can be, if you're like a small startup, these two-person shops, and I visited some of them, they would tell me that they were moving up to 20 times faster than they would have if they were trying to build that company 2 years ago, right?
18: Whoa. That's crazy.
4: As some of them said to me, you know, a request from a customer for a new feature that might have taken like a full day could be done in maybe half an hour.
18: That's wild.
4: 20 minutes to write it, 10 minutes just to look it over it and make sure it's good, right? Now, I should say that this is true of a smaller company where you're kind of writing entirely new code and you don't have to worry about breaking something that already exists. So when you go to the really big mature companies, they're using AI, but their metabolism is a lot slower. At a small startup, you know, 100% of the lines of code are written by AI. At Google, it's more like maybe 40 or 50%. And it has sped up their overall metabolism by really only like 10%. Although, as the developers at Google told me, like, hey, 10% for a company our size, that's a huge win.
18: So the AI is making them faster at coding, in some cases doing a lot of that work for them. But it sounds like they still have their jobs. So for the coders who aren't doing coding anymore, what do their jobs actually look like now?
4: Well, their job, in a way, is to think about what the software ought to be doing. Now, that was always their job, right? You know, they always had to think about the shape of the software and then slowly, painstakingly make it happen. Because they don't have to spend so much time on the slow painstaking, they can spend more time experimentally iterating, right? Like, I talked to a lot of developers who would say, now that I'm talking to the AI and it's doing the coding, we'll run through like 10 different possibilities and I'll pick the absolute best one.
18: Hmm.
4: They're having a lot of conversations.
18: With AI?
4: Yes, with AI. They're having conversations with AI and having to be very clear. The thing about AI is like, it will go off and do the wrong thing if you're not incredibly clear.
18: And how did they find the process of communicating all day long? Are they good at it? Do they have to develop that skill?
4: Definitely. I had some of them say that they were surprised to find that they were becoming better communicators. There is one coder, Manu Ebert. He's a software developer with a small new startup, a company called Hyperspell. And so Manu has been a developer for a long time, and he's worked at very large companies. He's done his own startups. And when he first started using AI, he wasn't really sure about it. He was worried that it was going to hallucinate things, that it would produce code that would be too flabby or inefficient. And what he said is that over the months, his concerns began to boil away. He got more confident when he could see that it could do things reliably. So Manu does something that I actually heard several developers have settled on as an interesting technique, which is they will essentially get into a conversation, like a Socratic dialogue with their agent. The problem is that I don't mean to anthropomorphize it, but it can sort of misbehave.
18: Right.
4: Manu would tell me there are times when the AI would go off and come back and say, oh, well, I didn't do those tests. I didn't think they were that important. And he's like, wait a minute, those tests are completely important, you know? And so he would have to figure out ways to sort of reprimand it or ways to cajole or punish it in some way.
18: How do you punish AI?
4: Well, you yell at it, basically. What Manu would do is he would write these very stern list of instructions, like a 10 commandments, and he would have this file and he would say, every time you do anything, you look at this file first and you always follow these commandments. It's like, you must test the code in this way or that. And software developers, they would show me these commandments.
18: Uh-huh.
4: And they would be in uppercase, like they're yelling at it. One of Manu Ebert's prompts would say that failure to do these tests is unacceptable and embarrassing.
18: Embarrassing.
4: Embarrassing, yeah. I asked him, I said, does that work? And it's because large language models, I mean, they're language machines. And so they understand the meaning of language based on the company it keeps. So if they see the word embarrassing, they understand that, like, oh, that word, that comes from a bad neighborhood, right? Like, there's bad things there. And there's embarrassing, humiliation, you know, whatnot. And so that just helps raise the stakes so that it grasps the import of those words.
18: Okay. It seems pretty obvious that there are many upsides of this for the people doing this work. It sounds like they just feel much more powerful overall.
4: Most of the coders I spoke to were just sort of astonished at how much more productive they felt. They would say things like, you know, I've had this to-do list of things haunting me for years, and I'm knocking it all off. I'm getting it done. So overall, there is a real sense of excitement, even giddiness at times. But there are some concerns. They're worried about losing their skills if they rely too much on AI. They're worried about jobs being taken away by AI. And they worry that they're moving too quickly.
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18: This is The Daily. I'm Natalie Kitroev. Back to my conversation with Clive Thompson about the software developers who are inviting AI to do their jobs. Okay, Clive, I want to talk about those fears. Are they right to be worried about the things that you laid out?
4: Yeah, absolutely. The concern about de-skilling is really interesting because a lot of the people that I was talking to for this story were, they're a little more senior, so they're the generation that knows code really well because they still had to do it by hand. And so they would tell me that it's great for us to have the AI agents because if they produce something wrong or flabby, we have the experience to look at that and go, that's not good, do it again. And they would all say, well, you know, what about the next generation? Are we going to discover 5 or 10 years from now that the next generation of software developers, you know, simply don't have that deep code sense that lets them be really, really good engineers? And a related concern there is that if you don't use it, you're going to lose it.
18: Mm-hmm.
4: One person I talked to who was worried about the way AI coding tools were de-skilling her was Pia Torian. She was in some of her early jobs. Her employers were like, we want you to use Copilot by Microsoft to write code. And she was doing hundreds of prompts a day for months. And she started feeling, wow, this is actually degrading my own knowledge of code. I feel like I'm losing my ability to code. That's what she told me.
18: Okay, that sounds unsettling for her. But why is it a problem that she's losing her coding skills if AI can do that for her?
4: Well, this is the great debate, and I don't have an answer for that. I can tell you that there are two camps of this in the world of software, and they are heatedly opposed to each other. Probably the majority of the developers who are a little less worried about that. They think that the AI is good enough and will continue to be good enough that it will actually be better at doing a lot of this code than the humans are, because it won't make the stupid human mistakes. You know, people think of code as like this magical thing where you have to work really hard at it, but a lot of it is just doing the same thing over and over and over again, right?
18: Right.
4: It's rote and tedious, and when humans do it, we make mistakes, and the robots don't, right? So you could make an argument, and this cohort of developers do, that the software will actually be more reliable. But then there's a very strong argument by a smaller cohort that say, no, when you write new code, it's not just something you build and it stays up. You have to maintain it. There might be interactions that are bad or weird. And so the code that the AI is writing might look good right now, but there's a potential that down the line, it could cause really difficult or nasty interactions with other parts of the code base. There could be subtle bugs that we don't see right now that really start to pile up, and 5 years from now, you've got a huge mess.
18: Okay. I want to return to the question of job loss, which was another fear that you mentioned. Do you think that all of this means that junior coders right now are actually somewhat replaceable in this field, and that maybe in the near future there will be no such thing as a junior coder at all?
4: I think there's definitely a danger that the demand for new junior hires is going to soften. And I think we've already seen that. You know, if you look at the research of Eric Brynjolfsson at Stanford, he analyzed job postings, job hirings, and he found that in software developers, it was down by 16%, right? And that was already happening just in the last, you know, year or so. So if that's happening when the AI coding tools are really just going from a crawl to a walk to a run, what might happen when they're sprinting? And the other problem, of course, is, you know, this is capitalism, right? I mean, all of these large firms are always looking for ways to save money. And at high-tech companies, some of the most expensive money are the salaries of these developers, you know? So the idea of like, oh, we can replace even a chunk of them with AI, that's really compelling. And we're seeing this across all forms of white-collar labor right now, right? All the C-suite folks love the idea of being able to either lay people off because they can replace them with AI, or threaten to do so, right? Because even if you're not replaced by AI, if you de-skill and devalue the job, it just gets easier for the owners to push you around. But if you look at the world of work, there is just a massive amount of things that have really never been helped out by software at all. I can't tell you how many companies I talk to. They're like $15 million, you know, concrete mixing firm. And they would like to have better software to run their company. And they don't really have anything, because it sounds weird for a $50 million company, but they're not big enough to be able to hire like five software people to make custom software. They can't afford to do that. So they just toddle along running their entire company on three Excel spreadsheets on a Windows XP computer that they're afraid to update, because that will break everything that they're using to track all their expenses. An astonishingly large number of these mid-sized firms are horribly underserved by technology. And if you work at one of these companies, you know what it's like. So if it becomes easier to write software, and one person came along and said, okay, for 60 grand, 70 grand, I can build that for you and maintain it, because that's just how much more productive I am as a software developer, you could start to see a lot of improvements in these kind of actually good ways in everyday life for a lot of people at work.
18: I think your answer is kind of, this is going to be both awesome and weird and potentially bad in some ways. We really don't know. And that's just kind of the deal.
4: Yeah, exactly. It is going to catalyze all of the human desires. The malign ones, the delicious ones, the terrible ones, the beautiful ones. We've got, you know, Shakespearean sonnets about your birthday. We've got people who are using them to, you know, analyze and understand personal medical records. And we've got disinformation and wholesale cheating on essays at college and high school. All that stuff is going to be on offer at scale, as they say, in Silicon Valley, as the AI coding revolution goes forward.
0: 5. You know what is truly a human skill still? Being a great guest on The Daily. So thanks for being here.
4: Glad to hear that I still have that human edge.
0: Clive Thompson is a technology reporter and a magazine writer for The New York Times.
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22: 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I'm Natalie Kitroev. 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
24: 54 tonight under partly cloudy skies. A blend of clouds and sun again tomorrow, high is 76. Mainly cloudy skies tomorrow night, lows dip down to about 58. Mid-70s Wednesday, cooler on Thursday with highs in the upper 60s. 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I'm meteorologist Laura Lockwood. Right now, 72.
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26: In New York, I'm Kristen Schwab, in for Kai Rizdahl. It's Monday, May 25th. Good to have you with us on this Memorial Day. Over the weekend, it seemed like the Trump administration and Iran were maybe getting closer to ending the war. Now progress seems to have slowed down. Of course, all of it continues to impact trade routes and the price of oil. And American businesses are left with little to do but follow the twists and turns. Though twists and turns might just be a part of doing business in America now. To get a temperature check, we called up Daniela Velasquez de Leon, general manager of Organics Unlimited, a fruit importer in San Diego. Daniela, it's great to talk with you again.
27: Great to talk to you too.
26: So it's been a few months since we've caught up. Tell me, how's business? What's happening?
27: It's good. It's been a good year. As always, there's stuff going on out in the world, but business has been good this year.
26: Yeah, there's a lot of stuff going on in the world. What is sort of the thing that rises to the top for you?
27: I mean, I think the biggest thing on a lot of people's minds is what's going on in the Middle East. I mean, just from an overall humanitarian perspective, but also just the way it affects every single industry. And of course, the tariffs, which will hopefully start getting the refunds here soon.
1: Yeah, let's start with tariffs. Have you applied for that refund yet?
27: So we're in the process of doing that through our customs brokers. We are qualified to do the phase one refunds. So that would cover everything pretty much from April onward.

0: maintain food prices at a good spot. So we definitely don't want to be contributing to the inflation that people are seeing in their groceries. So that's definitely what we have planned for right now.
1: What does that mean? How do you make the math work on your end?
0: I mean, it definitely means that our margin is tighter, which is hard on bananas that are already a very tight margin item. So we're just, getting creative on, where it is that we can get a little bit leaner so that we're able to absorb those costs. And I think ultimately in the long run, what's better for our customers and our partners is better for us in the long run as well.
1: You're talking about bananas being a low margin fruit. Are you thinking about expanding into other products?
0: Yeah, so bananas are our bread and butter. It's what my family has always done. It's how we got started in the organic industry. We ventured into papayas in 2024, and that's been really great. We're hoping to have organic coconuts in the mix in the coming month or so. So that's pretty exciting. We're trying to focus on more of a tropical organic offering, trying to see what makes the most sense logistically, what's available locally in our growing regions already.
1: You run a family business. How do you feel about its future? How do you feel about it now versus a year ago, or, as you look into the year ahead?
0: That's a complicated question. It's always scary owning a family business, especially when you're leading it, because what you want more than anything is for it to succeed because you feel responsible for the well-being of all of the people that work for the business. It's not just the employees, it's all of their families. It's my own family, right? My family relies on the success of this business. And it's something that, believe it or not, I think about pretty regularly on a weekly, if not daily basis. And when things like the tariffs happen or what's happening now in the Middle East is going on, it is a little bit scary. But at the same time, these experiences have taught me how resilient we are. And I see what my parents have gone through throughout the decades. And I realize that we are really nimble. We're able to move quick. We have amazing partners. And, I'm confident that we're going to continue to be resilient and find creative ways to keep on keeping on.
1: Daniela Velasquez de Leon is the general manager at Organics Unlimited. Daniela, thanks so much.
0: Thanks, Kristen.
1: Wall Street is closed today for the holiday, but oil markets were open and optimistic. We'll have the details when we do the numbers.

0: Shares in the Japanese investment firm SoftBank hit a record high today in Tokyo, thanks to reports that OpenAI, one of its biggest portfolio companies, is preparing to go public. The expected IPO filing from the maker of ChatGPT follows an out-of-this-world prospectus from SpaceX last week. It's set to become the biggest public market debut in history, with an estimated valuation of $1.75 trillion. OpenAI and Anthropic, which is also predicted to go public this year, are both pushing trillion-dollar valuations. Now, markets have never seen three IPOs of this magnitude in quick succession, and new rules on Wall Street mean index funds, the kind of investment that dominates Americans' retirement funds, will be buying into these companies faster than ever before. Marketplace's Megan McCarty-Carino has more.
1: Stock indexes like the NASDAQ or S&P are just lists of top companies, and there are trillions of dollars of investment that just track those lists. Each index has its own methodology for inclusion, like company profit levels or how many shares are available, says NYU finance professor Aswath Damodaran.
2: What do you do about inclusion criteria that are keeping out some of the largest companies in the market?
1: Well, you change the rules.

0: tools. Several indexes are fast-tracking SpaceX, so it will be included in a matter of days rather than months.
1: You're going to see massive mandatory buying.
0: Michael Monahan at Founder ETFs says index funds have to buy stock in proportion to a company's size, no matter the price. This passive investing has grown bigger than funds managed by investors who research companies and make active bets.
1: The index funds are going to set the price of SpaceX, and the active managers will be the price takers. That's unprecedented.
0: Because SpaceX and the AI companies will likely be selling relatively few public shares at first, the rest are locked up with private investors, competition will be fierce and the price is likely to spike, says Paul Kedrosky, senior fellow at the MIT Initiative on the Digital Economy.
2: It's kind of like that scene in Oppenheimer where you're going to set the global atmosphere on fire.
3: Well, we had a moment where it looked like the chain reaction from an atomic device might never stop.
2: It's kind of like that. The risk is it's a self-perpetuating process that has no natural limit.
0: The more the share price rises, the more index funds have to buy, driving the price ever higher and forcing the sale of other stocks to make room. I'm Megan McCarty-Carino for Marketplace.
4: More sour news for the housing market is coming in after a slow spring sales season. The first-time home buyer in America is graying. The median age for first-time buyers is 40 years old, an all-time high, according to the National Association of Realtors. Meanwhile, the share of all home buyers who are first-time buyers fell to 1 in 5, an all-time low. Marketplace's Mitchell Hartman reports on what this means for Americans trying to put down roots and build wealth.
5: I meet Kim Tate Wistreich at his new home on a tree-lined street in Portland, Oregon.
6: Sorry, my dog, she's a rescue dog. She's going to come outside with her first, get to know you for a second, okay, and then we'll go in together.
5: Okay. The house is 120 years old with original moldings and huge bay windows.
7: We moved in without anything, just bought a dining room table, a couple of pack-and-plays for the babies.
5: 17-month-old twins. Tate Wistreich is 38. For more than a decade, he and his wife lived in Thailand. Back in the U.S. with a young family, they started house hunting while moving from rental to rental.
7: The market was pretty tough, and we actually bid above the market value, which was, you know, felt like a pretty bold move at the time, maybe not the right move.
5: But it was a move they could make, at least, with savings in the bank and help from their parents. Their broker, Israel Hill, sees a lot of similar first-time buyers.
8: Definitely an older crowd. The cost of homes has gone up. Someone needs to have a substantial down payment and be pretty stable in their economics to be able to afford a property.
5: Data from real estate site Zillow confirmed the trend, says senior economist Orfe Divungi. The typical prospective buyer is 39.
9: They have to have a much higher income than they used to grab onto the first rung of the homeownership ladder.
5: Some analysts have disputed the National Association of Realtors' finding that the typical first-time buyer is as old as 40, though NAR stands by its data. Redfin has done its own analysis and concludes the average age of first-time ownership has risen gradually over the past 2 decades, says Chen Zhao, head of economic research.
10: Partly for affordability reasons, partly because people just do everything later in life. They get married later, they have kids later, right? So they buy a house later.
5: As to whether it's a good idea to wait until age 35 or 40 to buy a first home, here's Northwestern Mutual Wealth Management Advisor Ashley Russo.
11: I like to remind people who are going for houses and might be torturing themselves, right? Owning a home is not the only way to build wealth.
5: She says first priorities should actually be saving for an emergency fund and retirement. Orfe Divungi at Zillow says delaying home ownership can have advantages.
9: If you are starting later, invested in the stock market, you're probably in good shape.
5: There are benefits to buying at any age, says Mike Fratantoni at the Mortgage Bankers Association. While rents tend to go up, with a fixed-rate mortgage, a homeowner
12: locks in their housing costs and actually can result in significant buildup in wealth over time.
5: That's if home prices keep going up and if you stay in the home long enough to build some equity. I'm Mitchell Hartman for Marketplace.

0: coming up.
1: People who want to buy nice things but maybe feel a little bit squeezed by prices right now.
0: Odds are that describes a lot of people these days. But first, let's do the numbers. U.S. markets were closed today in observance of the Memorial Day holiday. So let's talk oil prices, which reacted to the latest negotiations of a deal on the Iran war. Brent crude slid roughly 5% to a two-week low of about $98 a barrel. Gas prices dipped slightly to a national average of $4.50 a gallon. AAA estimated that 39 million people would be traveling by car throughout the three-day weekend, a slight increase from last year. In international markets, Japan's Nikkei rose 2.9%. France's CAC 40 picked up 1.2%. And Germany's DAX surged 2%. 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
0: This is Marketplace. I'm Kristen Schwab. The Supplemental Nutrition Assistance Program, or SNAP, is going through a lot of changes. And those changes vary depending on where people live. By the end of the year, more than a dozen states are expected to implement their own restrictions on what recipients can purchase. And while most SNAP dollars are spent at grocery stores, about a fifth of these transactions happen at convenience stores, according to the USDA. Marketplace's Carla Javier looks into how changes to SNAP might impact these businesses.
5: Moto Inc. operates 84 convenience stores and gas stations, mostly in the Midwest. The company's president, Rob Forsyth, says almost all of their locations accept SNAP, and he's generally supportive of the reasoning behind restricting the use of those food benefits to buy sodas and candy.
6: It's just that the devil's in the details.
5: While some states have provided lists of specific products that can't be bought with SNAP dollars, others haven't, which leaves retailers going through their inventories, comparing ingredient lists to their state's definition of restricted goods. In Indiana, where Forsyth's company has 6 stores, for example.
6: Sports drinks are not eligible, so Gatorade's not eligible, but fitness beverages are eligible. And then you say, well, what's the difference between sports drinks and fitness beverages?
5: Forsyth says customers trying to buy items that they used to be able to purchase with their benefits are complaining when they can't anymore.
6: They're disappointed and they're embarrassed and they're confused.
5: In a statement, USDA said the department wants to ensure taxpayer dollars are spent on foods that support, quote, healthy and nutritious lifestyles. Tatiana Andreeva, who teaches food policy at the University of Connecticut, says,
7: there's no evidence that would show that SNAP participants are buying more unhealthy foods than sort of non-participants, controlling for income, controlling for education.
5: Chris Reedy, Chief Revenue Officer at the cashback app Ibotta, says there's some early evidence that self-identified SNAP shoppers did change their shopping habits in the states that got waivers to implement the restrictions.
8: soda purchase activity decreased 15% in the states where waivers went into place, compared to 7.5% where they did not go into place.
5: Reedy says there's been a similar pattern for candy purchases. The USDA is also trying to increase access to healthier foods in stores that accept SNAP. By early November, all SNAP retailers will need to carry at least 7 options in each of the staple food categories: dairy, vegetables or fruits, grains, and protein. And more of those items offered will have to be perishable. This might have less of an effect at the larger grocery stores where most SNAP purchases happen and most SNAP dollars are spent. But Shelley Verplug at the National Center for Food and Agricultural Policy says meeting the requirements could be a challenge for smaller stores.
9: There might be some new administrative costs and just hassle factors to participate in the program. They may decide it's not worth participating,
5: which in turn could cause problems for SNAP recipients in areas where a supermarket may be far away.
9: Those that may lack vehicles or may be constrained in their mobility, if they were using quite a bit of their benefits at smaller stores and those smaller stores end up leaving the SNAP program, it could really impact their access.
5: Verplug adds that with changes to eligibility requirements and fewer people receiving SNAP benefits, there's less spent by SNAP participants.
9: And that just makes the program less attractive to stores to participate in for that reason, too.
5: Back at Moto Inc. headquarters, Rob Forsyth worries if stores stop accepting SNAP, that'll be a disservice to vulnerable SNAP recipients. He thinks most of Moto's convenience stores will be able to adapt to the changes. But at his smaller stores, he says adding foods like green beans, corn, peas, and diced tomatoes to meet the requirements would take valuable shelf space from better selling items.
6: Who can possibly be against making more healthy food available to SNAP recipients? You know, everybody can agree with that too, but some ideas are good in theory, but bad in practice.
5: Which is why Forsyth says he may have to make the difficult decision to stop accepting SNAP at some of his smaller stores. I'm Carla Javier from Marketplace.
0: There's a sort of curious retailer lurking around every corner of my social media feed. And if you're a millennial like me, chances are it's lurking around yours as well. Quince. It's a San Francisco-based online retailer known for its affordable copycats of luxury goods. A handbag that looks strikingly similar to one by Loewe. Luggage that people compare to those Away suitcases. And $50 cashmere. Amanda Mull at Bloomberg wrote about Quince, how it decides what to make, and how it keeps prices low. Amanda, thanks for joining us.
1: Yeah, it's great to be here. I always enjoy coming on.
0: So for the uninitiated, what is Quince and what do they sell?
1: Quince is an online clothing retailer, although I think it might be a little bit misleading to call it that now. You know, Quince has been around for a really short time and it started with clothes and now it sells furniture and supplements and kids stuff and pretty much anything that you can imagine.
0: Yeah, I've always found Quince to be really mysterious. Like, to me, it doesn't have a lot of its own personality as a brand, but yes. It also sells a lot of things that seem to be trending. I also randomly got an ad for Quince this morning for champagne and caviar. Like, yes. Tell me a little bit more about what's going on there.
1: Yeah, so its demographic in the U.S. is, you know, people who are relatively affluent, people who want to buy nice things, but maybe feel a little bit squeezed by prices right now. So it uses a data scraping operation to figure out what is selling sort of across the internet in these categories that this particular consumer finds interesting. So if a type of cardigan is selling really well from a bunch of smaller brands, like Quince will note that and note the sort of interesting things about that cardigan and use that type of information to come up with like the most optimized version of a product to fit those existing desires. And then the company has a really enormous supply chain, mostly in Asia, that they then sort of work in order to get the price on those products as low as possible.
0: You know, in your story, people talk about Quince as a not just a retailer, as a data company, as a supply chain company. How do you see it?
1: I think that Quince is perhaps best understood as an arbitrage company. What the company has done really, really effectively is look at all of the steps in getting a desirable consumer product to an end consumer and say, okay, what can we cut out? How can we consolidate processes? How can all of these things be adjusted in order to keep prices as low as possible? People don't really want polyester anymore. Especially these higher income people want natural fibers. They want organic materials. So if you can figure out how to make stuff in those materials for prices that are closer to polyester, then you can really move a lot of customers away from other products at other price points and onto your product.
0: Do you think that this is a special retail category, or do you think that this is what companies will move towards in the future?
1: I think that
0: it's pretty similar to what Shein does, right?
1: Right. Yeah, it's very, very similar to Shein. And, you know, I thought it was interesting that we recently saw Shein buy Everlane, which is sort of a clothing brand that has a similar aesthetic to Quince. But I think Shein wants to have an opportunity to be in play for these higher and higher income consumers who do a really disproportionate amount of U.S. consumer spending. It would be hard for U.S. companies that have to operate physical stores to operate on this model. But if a company is launching a new clothing brand or something like that in the future, it seems pretty obvious to me that if at all possible, they would try to launch it with a similar type of logistics operation and data scraping operation.
0: Are you a Quince shopper, Amanda?
1: I've never ordered anything from Quince. I have thought about it, but I already have too much clothing.
0: What, I'm surprised you didn't order anything for this story, or what has kept you from clicking buy, do you think?
1: You know, I really did think about ordering for this story. The brand is a little bit calculated, and like all branding is calculated, but it is so algorithmically driven in my mind that you end up with a product that like doesn't feel incredibly compelling to me. If only because it feels like something that is looking to be like a true neutral. And like, that's what a lot of people want in their wardrobes. People want things that can sort of fit together in a lot of ways. But for people who are looking for like something slightly different, something slightly more surprising or challenging, it just doesn't quite hit the spot.
0: Amanda Mull is a senior reporter at Bloomberg Businessweek. Amanda, thanks again.
1: Thank you so much.
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0: This final note on the way out today saw this in Variety. Memorial Day weekend traditionally kicks off the summer movie season. And the big film this year is The Mandalorian and Grogu, Disney's first Star Wars film in 7 years. The film has done $100 million domestically and $163 million globally. Pretty good, but analysts say it's too early in the run to tell if it's a big hit. Either way, Disney is on its way to at least breaking even. The movie cost about $165 million to produce, about half of the budget of the last Star Wars film. That last film, by the way, was the first in the Star Wars franchise to lose money. Amir Babawi, Caitlin Esch, John Gordon, Noya Carr, Steve Mullis, and Stephanie Seek are the Marketplace editing staff. Kelly Silvera is the news director, and I'm Kristen Schwab. We'll be back here tomorrow. This is APM.
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12: Hello, I'm Catherine from Tonawanda. 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

0: I'm David Lombardo, and you're listening to WCNY's The Capitol Press Room. On today's show, we'll check in on the Democratic primary for state controller, which had its first and only debate last week as two political outsiders look to wrest the party nod from incumbent Tom DiNapoli. Then we'll talk about the ongoing effort to identify better policy approaches to the problem of missing women of color in New York with our guest, State Senator Leah Webb, a Binghamton area Democrat. And then we'll hear from members of the state's Rural Ambulance Task Force on the struggle to provide emergency medical services to rural parts of the Empire State and how reliability could be increased moving forward. And finally, we'll highlight an update to New York's State Commission on Correction, which is supposed to have new members this month to provide new perspectives on the oversight of prison and jails. It's all coming up right here on WCNY's The Capitol Press Room.
1: Live from NPR News in Washington, I'm Janine Herbst. Beirut was on high alert today after Israel said it would escalate strikes in Lebanon against the militant group Hezbollah. NPR's Jana Raff reports residents were streaming out of Beirut's largely Shiite southern suburbs.
2: Over 1 million Lebanese have already been displaced by Israeli airstrikes, despite an ongoing ceasefire. Israel has invaded southern Lebanon and launched hundreds of attacks a day, killing more than 3,000 people since the war restarted March 2nd, according to the Lebanese Health Ministry. Iran-backed Hezbollah has killed 22 soldiers and a military contractor and two civilians, Israel says. The U.S. is negotiating a peace deal with Iran, but Israel opposes Iran's condition that the war in Lebanon also end, along with any lasting ceasefire with the United States. Jane Araf, NPR News, Beirut.
1: The White House is closely watching a series of high-profile Supreme Court cases. NPR's Franco Ordonez reports the decisions will likely help shape debate going into this year's midterm elections and beyond.
3: The Supreme Court justices are expected to issue major rulings on immigration, mail-in ballots, and presidential power. President Trump has taken advantage of almost every opportunity to pressure the justices to back him, as he did recently on his efforts to restrict birthright citizenship.
4: It would be a disgrace. It would be a disgrace if the Supreme Court of the United States allows that to happen.
3: Trump even attended oral arguments on the birthright case, a first by a sitting president. Trump has said, though, he thinks the court will instead confirm the constitutional right to citizenship for anyone born on U.S. soil. Franco Ordonez, NPR News, The White House.
1: Local authorities in Garden Grove, California, say a tank of toxic chemicals no longer appears to pose a risk of exploding. Jordan Running with LAIST has more.
5: Rising pressures in a tank of a chemical used in plastic manufacturing raised alarms last week as the pressure and temperature in the tank rose. On Friday, the Orange County Fire Authority warned the tank was expected to either explode or spill toxic chemicals into the community. Nearly 50,000 residents were ordered to evacuate the area, and Governor Gavin Newsom declared a state of emergency. But over the weekend, a leak in the tank brought down the pressure, and Fire Chief T.J. McGovern says there is no longer a risk of a large explosion.
6: We are happy to report that the threat of a bloody is now off the table. That threat has been eliminated.
5: They say there is no active leak of chemicals, but evacuation orders remain in place. For NPR News, I'm Jordan Running in Cypress, California.
1: U.S. futures contracts are trading higher at this hour. You're listening to NPR News from Washington. More than 40 Continental Army soldiers who fought the British 250 years ago have been reburied in upstate New York after their remains were found in a construction site. NPR's Brian Mann reports a new memorial has been built at the site near where they died.
7: The remains were discovered in 2019 as workers dug the foundation for a new apartment building. Researchers, including Lisa Anderson at the New York State Museum, determined that the young soldiers, many in their teens, likely died in 1776 when a smallpox outbreak swept through military camps.
8: Knowing that so many of them were young, it resonates with a lot of us.
7: A new burial site was created in the Lake George Battlefield Park. Reverend Joseph Bush prayed as the remains were placed in the mausoleum.
9: We commit to the earth those who fought so hard for our freedom.
7: In addition to the Revolutionary War soldiers whose names are unknown, researchers say the remains include those of one woman and one young child. Brian Mann, NPR News, Lake George, New York.
1: The death toll from the Ebola outbreak in the Democratic Republic of Congo is rising. The World Health Organization today says at least 220 people have died from suspected cases of the virus, and officials say that number is rising because of a delay in detecting cases that has health workers now playing catch-up. This as Ugandan authorities reported two new cases today, bringing the number of infections there and the number of suspected cases in the region to around 900. This strain of the virus has no known treatment or vaccine. I'm Janine Herbst, and you're listening to NPR News from Washington.
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0: I'm David Lombardo, and this is WCNY's The Capitol Press Room. Early voting is set to begin in less than a month for the first Democratic primary for state controller in New York in more than two decades. The race features incumbent Tom DiNapoli, who's running for his fifth full term, former Kansas state lawmaker Raj Goyal, and former Port Authority Chief of Staff Drew Warshaw. The three squared off in a debate on May 21st, so we're checking in with Democratic political consultant Jack O'Donnell, managing partner of O'Donnell & Associates, to reflect on what happened and what, if anything, it means for the status of the race. So heading into this recent debate, I'm not aware of any robust public polling on the race, so we don't necessarily have a good snapshot of where we are right now. But conventional wisdom is that this is Comptroller DiNapoli's race to lose. What's your sense of where things stand and what each candidate was trying to or maybe needed to accomplish in this debate?
11: Yeah, I definitely think that Tom DiNapoli is the favorite in this race. Not only is he the incumbent, and, you know, a lot has been made of his name recognition, that it's not higher after however long he's been in office. But at the same time, it is exponentially higher than his two challengers. You know, you throw in a bunch of union endorsements, right, and some fundraising success. And, you know, I think this is Tom DiNapoli's race. And look, you know, if you're a challenger, you need to, number one, raise questions about the incumbent. And then number two, make the case that you're the right one to replace them. You know, and I think Tom DiNapoli last night, you know, the biggest sign of success for him was that he had two challengers, right? So having two folks who both looked like, you know, they were trying very hard to earn the support of the progressive wing of the Democratic Party last night, kind of competing with each other for that, is also a good place to be, right? Because, you know, you don't need 51%. You just need more than your opponents. And so, you know, I think DiNapoli is in a good position.
12: Parts of the debate got a little feisty, and that was fun. But for the most part, we really saw the candidates stick to the themes of their campaigns. Drew Warshaw talked an awful lot about building housing. He also talked repeatedly about taxing the rich. We've heard these themes from him before, and frankly, we know there are statewide constituencies on both of these issues. A lot of folks on the left talking about building housing, a lot of folks on the left talking about taxing the rich. And clearly this was an attempt to try to connect to that movement and try to build some momentum for his campaign. Similarly, we saw Raj Goyal lean into his theme around divesting the pension fund, especially from fossil fuels. And he also is trying to tap into that existing constituency and try to build some momentum as we head towards primary day.
0: And what about the comptroller? It didn't seem like he, in this debate or as he's previously been campaigning, has had any or felt any pressure to radically deviate from what he's been doing, and in fact has made the case that you want to go with him because it's the steady hand, right? I mean, he's argued that he's done a good job these last 20 years, right?
11: Yeah, absolutely. I mean, we heard a lot from him about
12: being the hand that people can trust to manage the pension fund, to be looking towards the future and not just today and today's movement, but really kind of leaning into that. This is a serious long-term job. And who do you trust to ensure that the pension funds grow slow and steady?
11: Though I will say, you know, it looked like the challengers may have gotten a little under his skin yesterday. Definitely saw some, I don't know, annoyance or frustration from the controller. And I thought by the second half of the debate, you know, he kind of hit his stride there where he was really enthusiastically or energetically at least saying, you know, these guys don't understand what this office is, you know, calling them jokers and you know, not ready for prime time that they would blow up the pension fund. So, you know, while I do think slow and steady is his race, you know, we definitely saw some energy there from him last night in the second half of the debate.
0: Political nerds like you and me might have watched this debate, but most of the electorate is going to consume this debate through subsequent news coverage like this interview. So what is the overall impact of a debate like this? I mean, did anyone, for example, break through in a meaningful way where you think, oh, we're going to be talking about Drew Warshaw ripping his shirt open to display an ice out message, or like you said about Tom DiNapoli maybe getting a little flustered? Does any of that actually connect with a vast majority of primary voters and ultimately matter?
11: Well, number one, I don't think any of it was enough, right? Even if people were watching, but I think you make the point well. Nobody's watching, right? I think very few people know that there is a Democratic primary, a statewide primary coming up in, you know, in about a month. And I think even less people know what the state comptroller does. You know, again, that's another DiNapoli advantage that he's communicating with the retirees and the folks in the pension system, many of whom have endorsed him in this race. But, you know, this is a race for an office that not that many people know about. Even less people understand whether you believe DiNapoli's explanations yesterday or not. And so I don't see a big impact on this race. It's not that anyone landed a knockout blow or even landed that 30-second TV bite that is going to go viral today. So, you know, good for insiders, good for folks like us who watch this closely, but I don't see a huge impact from last night's debate. Though my one other point there will be, you know, thanks to the public financing system forced them to have the debate, right? That's one of the requirements of participating. And so I think that's only good for democracy, even if it was a minor impact.
0: The public financing is also good for political consultants who are going to have access to some dollars that they might not otherwise have had from these challengers who get to see their local fundraising here in New York amplified. And I'm curious, if you were advising a challenger or maybe the incumbent Tom DiNapoli as we head down the stretch in these final weeks, what advice would you be giving them? Obviously, for the challengers, it's more about trying to make a Hail Mary pass. And then I imagine for the controller, it's more of don't screw anything up, right?
11: Yeah, absolutely. I'm for DiNapoli, it's, you know, consolidate your support, right? And slow and steady and keep on and don't mess up. Look, I think the challengers are trying to do the right thing. I mean, again, look, they're trying to connect to the, I don't know, the Mondami coalition, if you will, the statewide left and enthusiasm. I think they both might be in a different place if there was a gubernatorial race, right? If there were other more high profile statewide elections that would bring out maybe more voters and get people more engaged. But we don't have that. And so I think they have to resort to things like busting their shirt open to try to get some attention. And I don't know that that's enough to actually break through for an office like this.
0: One political question for you about the controller. He has never really gotten too invested in this idea of increasing taxes on wealthy New Yorkers. And that has been a big issue for progressives this year. And it has not necessarily cost him from groups like the liberal third party, the New York Working Families Party, which ultimately didn't get involved in this race and didn't try to demand concessions from him to back increased taxes on the wealthy. Are you surprised at all that he's been able to walk that line and hasn't alienated like unions that typically want people to push something like that?
11: Well, you know, I'm not that surprised. I think if you've been to Working Families Party events over the last 25 years, you'll always see Tom DiNapoli there, right? I think Tom DiNapoli has really kind of put in the time, again, just like his performance in the debate. It might not be sexy. He might not be the loudest voice. He's not giving a rah-rah speech. But if you go to the Democratic Party dinner in Hamilton County, you know, he's often there and he takes the time to get to know people, to answer questions. His staff really does the job of doing the audits, putting them out, getting that stuff together. And I think that works, or that works for him. And that's a big part of who he is, I think, is you know, when he was first appointed to this office out of the assembly, right, and with a joint vote by the assembly and the Senate. In large part, it was because he got along with a lot of different people. And I think that's who he is, and it's paying off. It also helps to have two challengers who are both going for that left flank, right? When there's not just one of them, it makes it harder to consolidate that support.
0: We have not mentioned the name Joseph Hernandez, who is the Republican candidate running for controller, who whoever wins the Democratic primary will be squaring off against. How much oxygen should we spend on his candidacy just from the perspective of his chances of winning a statewide office, putting aside maybe the merits he might have from a policy perspective?
11: Yeah, I think that's about enough in terms of his chances of winning. But I will say, you know, look, I kind of thought it was very interesting that you had three Republicans or more fighting hard to run for attorney general, which seems like a really tough office to win against Tish James, who, you know, has a lot of support, a lot of fundraising, you know, high profile, challenging President Trump and everything else she's doing. You know, and you didn't see a lot of Republicans sparring to take on Tom DiNapoli or the winner of this primary, when frankly, the last time Republicans came anywhere close to a statewide office really was in a race for controller. And, you know, you think you could make a little better argument around checks and balances and even adopting some of the DiNapoli. This is not about the ideology. It's about the, you know, running the office and just keeping an eye on people. But we haven't seen that.
0: You don't think the increased interest in the AG's race simply stems from the fact that Tish James has a much higher profile given her scuffles with President Donald Trump, and therefore people are more engaged in that race and she just has a bigger target on her back for Republicans?
11: Well, I think that's absolutely what happened, right? But I also think if you're an ambitious office holder or someone who wants to be and wants to win, that's a different calculation. Obviously, running against the attorney general gets you attention all the way up to 1600 Pennsylvania Avenue. And I think people like that. And you know, we've seen some of the press around it. But, you know, I'm surprised there's not some corresponding interest in this race.
0: Well, we've been speaking with Democratic political consultant Jack O'Donnell. He is a managing partner at O'Donnell & Associates. Jack, thanks so much for making the time.
11: Thanks for having me.
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13: Lowest dip down to about 54 tonight under partly cloudy skies. Sunshine mixed with clouds at times again tomorrow. High temperatures reach up to 76. Lows level off around 58 tomorrow night. Mainly cloudy skies expected. 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I'm meteorologist Eric Height. Right now, 69.
0: Back in 2023, state lawmakers unanimously approved and the governor signed off on the creation of a task force to study the persistent problem of missing women and girls who are Black, Indigenous, and people of color, including addressing the discrepancy in how these cases are handled compared to when white women go missing. For more on the implementation of this task force, we're joined by the measure's Senate sponsor, Southern Tier Democrat Leah Webb. Thanks for making the time, Senator.
14: Thank you for having me.
0: Well, before we get into the status of the task force, can you explain why it was important to sponsor legislation creating this task force in the first place?
14: Yeah. Well, first, again, thank you for having me. And again, no family or anyone should ever have these experiences. And at the same time, there's so much research that underscores that there are so many women and girls that go missing every year, but at very alarming and disparaging rates are BIPOC women and girls. More than 250,000 BIPOC women and girls go missing every year. And so New York is seeing very similar trends. And so when I helped to push this legislation forward, along with my dear friend and colleague in the Assembly, Assembly Member Karina Reyes, it was designed to not only reduce the challenges in this space, but to really remedy justice and healing for those community members that are being impacted. And so the task force was created as a way to try to really address this very, very challenging public health and safety issue. What we found in doing the research is that quite often BIPOC women and girls are often classified as runaways, when in fact, in large part, they have been kidnapped or put into human trafficking, and or in some cases murdered. And the task force, which is made up of state agencies that have oversight in this space, so the Department of Criminal Justice Services, the Office for the Prevention of Domestic Violence, there's several other state agencies as well. It's around a 9-member task force. And we also have community stakeholders who literally are doing the work on the ground, entities like Girl Vow and others that are literally on the ground helping families to find their loved ones that have gone missing.
0: Well, let's talk then a little bit more about the task force itself. It's my understanding that they have met multiple times, although I'm not sure if the meetings have been public and there were some concerns about maybe the timeliness of a draft report earlier this year. What's your sense of how the work is going?
14: So when the law was passed in 2023 and went into effect in 2024, the task force took some time to come together. And so they started meeting last year in 2025. There had been some community convenings as part of the legislation. And most certainly, I'm looking forward to actually seeing the report. I know from preliminary conversations with some of the state agencies that are involved with the task force, along with some of the task force members, one of the partners that was brought on to facilitate the report is right out of Albany at UAlbany, the Youth Justice Institute. And so they were a part of doing community conversations, looking at data, and working with the task force members. And so I'm looking forward to seeing the actual draft report and final report, because I know there's going to be a number of provisions that are policy changes that we need to look at. A big one I can anticipate is in the area of training and most certainly education and awareness. A lot of times people don't know what to look for if someone is a victim of human trafficking. I've done legislation along with my colleague, Assemblymember Reyes and others, to even have signage in public transportation hubs, your truck stops. We just did a day about a week ago now with the Truckers Association, letting people know what to look for as it pertains to human trafficking. So these are some of the things I anticipate will be in the report, which is supposed to come out sometime between June and July, with not only recommendations, but also the conversation needs to continue in terms of outreach for raising awareness, but also looking at training for respective public safety officials, but also the community at large.
0: Well, you mentioned in what was one of the impetus for this task force, this issue of law enforcement classifying some of these missing women as runaways. And I wonder how much of that stems from maybe inherent racism, either in these institutions or among the individuals themselves who maybe have outdated or certain stigmas that they believe in. How do you combat something like that? I mean, is it just about training? Is it about representation in the law enforcement ranks so that it's not, you know, disproportionately white and that it is more representative of the populations that need help? I mean, how do you think about something like that?
14: I think it's important that education and awareness is happening for everyone, whether it's with law enforcement, the community at large. I've seen just even in my area in the last 4.5, almost 5 weeks, there have been a number of children and young adults that have gone missing. Knowing who to call or what resources even exist, that's important for everyone, not just simply the respective law enforcement entities. When people are going missing, social media is a tool that a lot of community members are using to raise awareness, but we also need to have our partners in media involved as well. And in the research that has been done in other states and communities around this disparity, media is a part of that outreach that needs to happen with regards to lifting up these stories. And so I think it's a combination of training, more community awareness, and most certainly making sure that those that are impacted, that they are actually getting connected to services to help them in their healing journey. A friend of mine who lives right here in my district, when she was sharing her story about how she was human trafficked at the age of 14, I met her later on in life, and her even sharing her story about how she was approached and essentially coerced and put into a human trafficking ring, and how she was able to break free. Like, even understanding that it's not always the stranger, it's people you may know. In my work in doing this legislation with Assemblymember Reyes and a lot of our stakeholders that do work on the ground, there are community members that, because they may live in an area with limited law enforcement resources, have had to utilize bounty hunters to try to find their loved one. And what I am saying is that the system itself has to be addressed. I am hoping that not only with the recommendations that the task force is going to put forward, but we most certainly need policy supports, but most certainly budgetary investments, and we need everyone in the community to address this issue. I'm really hoping that we will, as a state, really render justice to our community members. We have significant indigenous communities that have even more limited resources. And some of the work that the task force is looking at is how do we establish more supports for our indigenous community members who are being disappeared at even larger rates. And so these are the conversations we need to start having. And this is why with the task force and how it was constructed, it's the combination of various law enforcement entities, state agencies, but also folks who are literally on the ground, not only helping to find community members who have gone missing, but also helping with their healing journey. That is just as important, along with rendering justice through our criminal justice system.
0: Well, unfortunately, that's all the time we have for this conversation. We've been speaking with State Senator Leah Webb. She's a Binghamton area Democrat. Senator, thank you so much for making the time. I really appreciate it.
14: Thank you, David. Thank you for lifting this up.
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0: I'm David Lombardo, and you're listening to the Capitol Press Room on BTPM NPR. For 12 months, the state's Rural Ambulance Services Task Force met and engaged with stakeholders all over New York to identify solutions to the problems facing emergency medical services in rural communities, which account for about two-thirds of the counties in the Empire State based on federal standards. To discuss the report on rural ambulance services, we're joined in the Capitol Press Room studio by Michael Beninati, Vice Chairman of the Task Force and an Ulster County EMS Coordinator. Thanks for making the time, Michael.
16: Thank you. Pleasure to be here.
0: And we're also going to hear from Aidan O'Connor, a Task Force member and Executive Director of the Greenport Rescue Squad in Columbia County. Welcome to the show, Aidan.
17: Greetings. Thank you for having us.
0: So, for starters, how would you describe the current rural EMS landscape in terms of reliability? For example, are emergency medical calls getting answered in a timely fashion, to the best of your knowledge?
16: So I would say that currently the situation is strained, and certainly it varies across different areas of the state. But specifically in the Hudson Valley, we do have a significant gap, and we do see that there are extended response times and agencies that are unable to assemble crews and respond in a timely fashion.
0: And are there commonalities in terms of where the problems exist? Is it primarily in areas that rely on volunteers? Is it in areas that use for-profit private companies? Is it the areas that are lucky enough to have a municipal operation? What do you see, if any, in terms of recurring trends?
17: Yeah, some of the things that we're hearing, I'd say, is the most rural parts of New York State. So I'll say that even during this task force, when we met with people, we had guest speakers. Some of the things we heard was to move one patient from a rural hospital to a more tertiary definitive hospital, it could take 3, 4, 5 days to get an ambulance to move those patients because they're surrounded by agencies who are volunteer. These are, you know, individuals who have day jobs. The other thing we are hearing is that one 911 call today for trouble breathing could take about 2 or 3 ambulances being requested and waiting for that third or fourth to say yes. So a combination of both rural and still having volunteer EMS out there.
0: And I think it's interesting that you point out that the EMS landscape is not just about 911 calls. It's also about some of these other transportation duties that people might not think of. Your report outlines a number of challenges facing the delivery of rural EMS, and some of them are obvious and things that we've covered on the show. We can get into them in more depth later on, such as a lack of volunteers, limited access to public funding, and inadequate insurance reimbursement rates. But I was also struck by some of the problems highlighted in the report that had never, at least, been on my radar in the past, such as an absence of performance standards, the influence of New York State's home rule governing structure, as well as a lack of transparency for EMS agencies. Can you comment on how any or all of those contribute to EMS reliability concerns?
16: Well, I think that they're all different in their own fashion. When you talk about performance standards, today there are no performance standards for ambulance services to respond on calls. And so a volunteer ambulance service who doesn't have the ability to crew to go on the call, there's nothing held against them for that. Mm. And the performance then just declines, and it declines more over time. And so, as Aidan alluded to, then that call gets passed from agency one to agency two to agency three. And if that cycle doesn't pick up quicker, then we have a delayed response for them. And so we really need to have response standards that are affiliated with ensuring that we have reliable EMS. We also have some EMS agencies who choose not to go to certain addresses within their response area. And that's things for like nursing homes, as an example, or tertiary care facilities, right? And then the ability to move these patients from hospitals to hospitals. And so that creates a real void in the system.
17: And just to mention that we went in the task force with a carrot versus a stick perspective. We have no standards today. So when we build out those standards, to Michael's point, we want to make sure that there's the funding mechanisms, there's long-term sustainability. There's a workforce part of that to make sure that when we do adhere to these standards, hopefully one day, we're ready for it. Mm-hmm. But just to give you an idea, right now, any ambulance service in New York State is not required to go on a call in their district today, and then the amount of time it takes for them to go en route to that call, there are zero standards.
0: And what about the home rule governing structure? I mean, I know about home rule and how it impacts the state legislature and requests for bills, but what does that mean for rural ambulance providers?
16: So I think the challenge just is that people are interested in being able to provide the service at a local municipality level.

0: operational efficiencies at each local municipality level. Every municipality does not need to have their own ambulance service and cannot even afford to have their own ambulance service. And so we need to look at home rule really from a county perspective to ensure that we can provide this service, which is a cost equal to everybody in the county. We see variations in municipalities from $40,000 maybe a year. Some municipalities aren't contributing anything, up to $2 or $3 million. And we need to take that and spread that across the county, because we shouldn't have ambulance resources that are sitting because we don't have the workforce to even staff those vehicles. And so that's where the challenges of home rule come into play. And we need to break that down and say home rule includes county operations and county coordinated services.
1: Well, before we move on, let me reintroduce both of you. For listeners just joining us, this is WCNY's The Capitol Press Room, and we're speaking with Michael Beninati and Aidan O'Connor, who are members of the state's Rural Ambulance Services Task Force. So in terms of solutions, though, what could be done in the short term? Obviously, there's probably some long-term stability things that we can talk about, but for the here and now, what would you be looking for from either state policymakers or maybe even local governments?
2: Yeah, first and foremost, we want the task force to come back together. So we concluded this roughly about 2 years ago, and now the report is out. It's gaining traction. Thank you. We're getting the voice behind the report done right now. But if we bring the group back together, we need to really move on how to put this into four concise buckets. What is the financial ask? What is the legislative ask? What might need to be pushed to the federal level for solutions? So I'd say the first thing we're going to be probably coming forward to is to say, can we continue the task force work? Bring us back together to get to the next step. After that, I would say our counterparts would all agree that it's financial in nature. We need to find some sort of sustainability around the financial. I'll go on a little bit of a sideways motion here, which is we are a mix of public safety and healthcare. So healthcare, we got the fee for service, just like our hospitals, just like our ERs, just like our doctor's offices. But we're also part of the public safety, which is the fire departments and police who pay for readiness. So we're kind of stuck in this middle where the fee for service in rural environments, there's not enough patients to have the total amount of Medicaid, Medicare needed. So we need some readiness. Whatever that blend looks like in the coming months before the budget is completed and the Senate and the Assembly are out of house, we need to figure out how to put that onto legislation.
1: And I imagine you also would like to see an increase in the reimbursement rates for those fee-for-service models, right?
2: Absolutely. I'd say all of our counterparts are pushing for a Medicaid increase without a doubt. We're lagging way behind. If you look at all of the surrounding states, Vermont, Massachusetts, Connecticut, New Jersey, and Pennsylvania, we are the lowest EMS reimbursed at the Medicaid level.
1: And what about a long-term solution? I mean, you obviously can't get volunteers overnight. So are you primarily looking at that as a long-term answer? And are you looking to volunteers as the solution? Or is this an answer that is only going to come with paid professionals providing the EMS work in rural communities?
2: Well, I'll start and then I'll hand it off to Michael by saying, you know, we talk a lot about volunteers in our task force report findings. But what we want to do is say thank you to all those who have volunteered. They saved the taxpayers millions and millions of dollars to get us where we are today. They saved lives to get us to where we are today. So we are very thankful for our past, but we have to start looking towards the future. And I'll hand it off to Michael for that.
0: And I think one of the important things is when you look at EMS as a system approach, there are several different layers of that. There's EMS first response. Well, first of all, there's calling a 911 center and public safety answering points or PSAPs, providing and gathering information from the patients. So where you can provide pre-arrival instructions, we can provide instructions for choking and childbirth and CPR. And we can then start the emergency medical care right there from the caller's perspective. The second component of that is first response, right? And that first response can either be a local fire department or a police department or a highway department or some other public service that can get to the patient in a relatively quick amount of time and deliver life-saving care. We then want to see that followed up by BLS, Basic Life Support Ambulance Transportation Capabilities, which can also be volunteers. And they can then begin to provide some of that care and additional care that they've been given over the years. EMTs in this state have additional training and adjuncts, and they can do epinephrine, they can do CPAP, they can do albuterol, they can do cardiac monitoring. So

0: there's a variety of things that we've added to the EMT's scope of practice in New York State, which really helps us to get them care early. And then there's advanced life support by advanced life support or paramedic providers. Most often that then needs to be provided by somebody who's doing this full time. While there still are volunteer paramedics, it's a huge burden these days. So a blended system of volunteer and career folks is absolutely, you know, the way to go in the future. But we need to realize that not so many folks are volunteering today as they have in the past, right? Our lives have changed, and it just, it's a completely volunteer system is really just not sustainable.
1: Well, finally, Michael highlighted the sort of disparate systems that can exist from one county to another. So why isn't the answer to this simply making this a state-mandated service and make the state responsible for overseeing it and administering it and ensuring that everyone has access to the same level of reliable care?
0: So I think to start, the biggest challenge, right, is that people don't want the state coming in to provide it. Every county operates independently and has their own needs. The state doesn't necessarily know how to fix the county's problems.
1: But they could do it in collaboration with local leaders.
0: Absolutely.
1: And I imagine there's counties that don't have good service that would actually encourage the state to get involved.
0: So absolutely. And so what we're doing right now is from the governor's last budget is we are now requiring counties to provide a comprehensive report of the state of emergency medical services in their county. But it needs to happen. That needs to happen at the county level. It needs to have county flavor, right? And the county needs to identify their weaknesses and their strengths and what they think their solutions are, thinking outside of the box, looking at that. And then, yes, absolutely, we need state infusion of legislative support and financing to then help us get there. The counties can't afford it, especially our rural, sure, our super rural, and our frontier counties. And we can't forget about those frontier regions. We have counties that don't have a hospital. And so we need to consider all of that stuff. And you know, one of the things in the paper also talks about access to critical EMS, similar to our critical access hospital system. And that would all be significantly beneficial. But I think it really needs to happen at the county level with strong support from the state and encouragement from the state.
1: Well, unfortunately, that's all the time we have for this conversation. We'll post a copy of the state's Rural Ambulance Services Task Force report on our episode page. We've been speaking with Michael Beninati. He's the vice chair of the task force and an Ulster County EMS coordinator. Michael, thanks so much for making the time.
0: Thank you. It's a pleasure to be here.
1: And we've also been hearing from Aidan O'Connor, a task force member and executive director of the Greenport Rescue Squad. Thank you, Aidan.
2: Thank you for helping us get the voice out there, because the helpers do need help.
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1: At the end of 2025, Governor Kathy Hochul signed off on a handful of prison reforms pushed by Democratic state lawmakers in the wake of an illegal prison strike and high-profile killings of incarcerated individuals by facility staff. But in addition to the governor backing off funding commitments she made at the time, progressive criminal justice advocates argue the administration hasn't followed through on the implementation of key reforms, such as filling newly created seats to the State Commission on Corrections, which has some oversight over New York's prisons and jails. For more on the changes to the commission and its potential additional oversight, We're joined on the Capitol Press Room by Ziada Amatal Mateen, a member of the Katal Center for Equity, Health, and Justice. Welcome to the show, Ziada.
6: Thank you.
1: And we're also going to hear from Yona Zeitz, the organization's advocacy director. Welcome back to the show, Yona.
7: Thanks for having us back.
1: So back on May 9th, an element of the prison reform law that I mentioned took effect, expanding the number of commissioners on the State Commission of Correction from 3 to 5. What is the potential significance of adding 2 more statutory voting members to this oversight body? And as we talk on Friday, May 22nd, what is the status of these additional posts?
6: My name is Ziada Amatal Mateen. I'm a proud member of Katal Center for Equity, Health, and Justice. I am also a mother of an incarcerated son and a brother who have passed away in the prison system. But the importance of these seats being filled with the chair that she signed off on is a former incarcerated person, because we want professionals that can show understanding and the loving and care that can relate to what's going on within the prison system. And so this was the pertinence of us adding that particular professional on the chair seat, because we need people, not just that former incarcerated person, but also someone like with profession in prison litigation or behavior health. We need different professionals that can address the whole full package of an incarcerated individual spirituality, body, mind, and soul.
7: I'll just add on to that piece, because I think Ziada hit the nail on the head. So the reform that took effect on May 9th didn't just add 2 new commissioners. It also required a diversity of backgrounds. And so now under law, there needs to be a formerly incarcerated person on this commission, as well as someone with either a healthcare background or a background in prisoner rights and litigation, you know, in the defense of incarcerated people. And so one thing that we were really clear on when we were working to get this bill passed with our members and a coalition of over 160 groups across the state was that we needed a different set of leadership on this commission. Historically, the commission has been dominated by former law enforcement or sheriffs. And so one of the key elements of the reform that got passed and signed last year was ensuring that there was going to be a diversity of perspectives, where there would be folks with the personal and professional backgrounds really needed to overhaul this commission and ensure that it meets its mandate of ensuring that all jails and prisons across New York State are safe, stable, and humane. And as you mentioned, you know, the brutal murders of Robert Brooks and Masaya Nantui highlighted how, you know, the facilities in state prisons are dangerous for incarcerated people. And then just this week alone, 2 incarcerated people died at Rikers in less than 24 hours, which also just highlights how this commission is failing to keep local facilities safe for incarcerated people as well.
1: So I understand then the case for expanding the perspectives on the commission, but is there a benefit to expanding the number of people on the commission as well? Why not just keep the existing requirement of 3 positions and impose these types of diversity of perspective requirements?
6: The pertinence of not keeping the individual that was already in position on the State Commission of Corrections, as we had spoken, that they have been not fulfilling their mandate with the 3 people that was there. We did have 6 additional professionals that we wanted to add to the bill, but Governor Hochul agreed to take 2 with an ultimatum. She agreed to take 2 to sign. And so we want to get our foot in the door, since we worked hard to get this bill passed. And we didn't want to start from scratch. So we accepted the terms, and she chose to pick the former incarcerated person plus another professional with good, proper professional background that can assist the incarcerated people like they need to be helped.
7: For us, getting more people on this commission, I think is essential, because, the commission has very broad power. The commission can, issue subpoenas. It can do unannounced visits to any jail or prison in the state. It can even shut down, facilities that are deemed to be unsafe for incarcerated people, but they have never exercised that power. And so getting more commissioners that are reform-oriented, that have backgrounds in reforming systems or holding, dangerous systems accountable, for us feels like a necessary step given what's happening in jails and prisons all across the state.
1: Her reporting by New York Focus, it's my understanding that the State Commission on Correction does not necessarily have the most robust presence in New York's prison and jails, making visitations maybe once every 3 years. In the future, my understanding is they're supposed to be visiting every one of these facilities in New York annually. What are your expectations for something like this? Because it's one thing to say, actually visit a prison or jail. It's another thing to do so in maybe an aggressive or comprehensive manner. So is there any expectation that these additional visits will prompt additional change, or are you concerned that it will be just like checking a box, basically?
7: As a part of last year's budget, the State Commission's budget was increased by $3 million. And so part of that increase was to give them additional investigators to do these type of visits and inspections. And, you know, I think the one thing that's been clear is that, you know, the SEC does put out reports. For example, in 2018, they put out a report around the most dangerous jails in New York State. Rikers was one of the jails that was top of that list. They called for the closure of Rikers, but never followed through with that recommendation. And so one thing that I think we've seen time and time again is that, you know, this commission hasn't followed through with their extensive power to actually force these facilities into compliance if they are violating the rights of incarcerated people. And so, but I think, you know, I think the one thing that we know is that, you know, it starts at the top of this commission, which is the chair and the commissioners. And so unless we have folks that are in the leadership of this commission that are going to be reform oriented and are going to from day one step in and use the power of this commission, I think, you know, it's unclear, you know, how effective the annual visits will be and any of the other reforms, because, you know, for decades, this commission just has failed to live up to its mandate. And there is now a potential this year, right now, to get a formerly incarcerated person on this commission and two other additional folks that have the personal and lived experience to really allow this commission to live up to its full potential.
1: And what about who's actually steering the ship, so to speak, with the commission? Because with some government agencies, you'll find that the civil servants are primarily driving the ship. I mean, is that a concern here, that the commissioners are historically too deferential to staff? Do staff not have enough input into what the commission's doing? What do you guys think about the dynamic historically, and what should it be moving forward?
7: Yeah, I think there just hasn't been a push from the top to say that we are no longer just going to approve construction and variances, and that we are going to aggressively address what's happening in correctional facilities across the state, whether it's the recent string of, you know, deaths at Bedford Hills, or, you know, the string of abuses. You know, even last week, news broke that nearly 60 people have died in state prisons from January to April, which is on track to be the highest in the last 5 years. And so, you know, knowing that, you know, the prisons are getting more dangerous, people are dying, this commission should be exercising their broad authority to investigate this and move to take quick action to save lives and to prevent, you know, some of these deaths. And so, yeah, no, so I think it really starts with the top and the leadership of this commission. The chair is the CEO of the commission. And so, you know, they will dictate, you know, how aggressive this body will be and how this agency will, you know, shift how it's been traditionally functioning, which as of to now, and if you go to the monthly meetings, you'll see all they do is approve construction and variances. You know, they raise nothing about recent deaths, recent violence, you know, instances of medical neglect or the excessive use of solitary confinement, all the things that we know are happening in facilities all across the state. And it's now time for this commission to actually do something about it. And that starts with the governor appointing reform-oriented people, the Senate confirming them, and then those people starting to drive kind of the orientation of this commission.
1: Aside from the statutory criteria, is there anything either of you are looking for or think of as criteria that the Senate should prioritize when they're looking at who the governor ultimately appoints, if she does appoint someone in these final days of the legislative session?
6: We have given her a list of professionals that's not law enforcers. We don't want them as on the commission, and we don't want any sheriffs because those are the professionals of what's in place right now, right? And so we no longer want that type of mindset of those professionals if they not going to consider the incarcerated individuals that are being harmed within the jails. So that's why we requesting reform-oriented professionals to be pointed in these chairs. So the incarcerated people, individual, as well as the correction officers can still all be in a safe, secure, and humane condition. That's our goal. I mean, the bill been passed and they got free phone calls. That's fine for the incarcerated individual. It's not enough for us as family members to make sure our family members, our loved ones are safe and secure and humane. We want the State Commission of Correction to fulfill their obligation.
1: And lastly, as you think about the commission and its composition, do you think there is a role for a voice on the commission to represent victims of crimes, so to speak? That's often something we hear from Republican lawmakers, is that they want to hear from the crime victims, so to speak, especially they talk about the parole board. Is there a seat on that table that you think would make sense for crime victims, or is that not the right place for that?
7: Yeah, you know, the mandate of this commission is to ensure the safety and well-being of all people in jails and prisons across the state, you know, both incarcerated people and staff. And so, you know, anyone with, you know, experiences that would lead to those outcomes should definitely be on this commission. And I think the thing that we also know that, you know, doesn't get brought up by, you know, Republicans and other folks that fearmonger is that, you know, most people that, you know, end up being incarcerated are also victims of crimes themselves. And so that is a narrative that doesn't get shared, but it's all so often true. And, you know, most of the people, you know, that, you know, come from neighborhoods that are over-policed, over-incarcerated, you know, are also victims, and their families have been victims of crime and harm. And so, yeah, so, you know, those two communities are not distinct and separate. And so, yeah, so I think, you know, there is, it's not exclusive that someone that was, you know, formerly incarcerated has also not been a victim as well.
1: Well, unfortunately, that's all the time we have for this conversation. We've been speaking with Ziada Amatol-Mateen, a member of the Katal Center for Equity, Health, and Justice. Thank you, Ziada.
6: Thank you for having us.
1: And we've also been hearing from Yona Zeitz, the organization's advocacy director. Thank you, as always, Yona.
7: Thanks so much, David.
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3: 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When data leads, evidence shows what works. Progress isn't a miracle, it's momentum. And momentum depends on continued research. Roswell Park Research delivers. Because you matter, research matters.
4: I will give every voter $10,000 and a free puppy. 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
5: Hey, people. Corey here for Compaq Civics. Did I fool you? Nah, you're too smart for that. Y'all knew that was me using the magic of technology, but tech is getting slicker every day, and that could spell trouble for future election. I have five simple steps to help you become a media literacy expert. Number one, exercise skepticism. Question who is delivering the information. Ask, does this seem plausible? And then cross-check with multiple sources. Two, understand the misinformation landscape. Misinformation is widespread and thrives on social media. These platforms run on algorithms. Engagement outranks accuracy. Three, don't give in to drama. Misinformation often targets divisive issues to exploit emotion. They're just trying to get you to lose your cool. Don't let them. Four, investigate. Verify information by checking its source, context, and supporting evidence. Are two sources just citing each other? Keep digging. And five, when addressing misinformation, approach with humility and curiosity rather than confrontation. The Socratic method, y'all. Engage respectfully and ask questions. At the end of the day, it makes you a better informed citizen.
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That's the latest from Modest Mouse. The song is called Picking Dragon's Pockets. It's off of their upcoming album, An Eraser and a Maze, which will be out on June 5th. I am Chelsea O, hanging out with you until 10 p.m. tonight, spinning you new music from artists you know and love, along with regional artists who I cannot wait to introduce you to. Coming up in this hour, BB Stockwell, Frankie Flowers, Lazarettes, and right now,